0: that might be, Ireland or whatever.
1: Yeah, yeah. Good luck to you. And then, yeah, of course, there's all the thing about checking your social media, and it just seems to be falling off the destinations that people want to go to.
0: An irritant that many people in the capital will observe is the cleanup that is necessary after people go in raiding the bins to get the return on which they get 25 cent,
1: yeah,
0: the bottles and cans.
1: I don't think this story will surprise anybody who works or lives in Dublin city centre or spends any time in the city centre. The figures might. Almost €1 million in 2 years, Pat, the council has spent cleaning up. And there's a fascinating statistic in that. For every 24 hours that the crews go around cleaning up bins, three of them are spent dealing with the fallout from people scavenging for those cans and bottles in the bin to get their money back.
0: It's the law of unintended consequences striking again.
1: Absolutely. And more bizarrely, you might remember, people will know, and people probably don't even know what they're for, those rings that have been put around the bin. A lot of money was spent on those, I think €40,000. Complete flop. Nobody uses them. They put actual rubbish in them. You were supposed to put your bottle there so that somebody could come along and take it and recycle it for you.
0: All right, we will leave it there. Kevin Doyle, Group News Editor with The Independent, thank you very much for joining us.
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0: Well, now I'm joined by Cameron Hill. Cameron, good morning.
3: Good morning, Pat. How are you?
0: I'm very well. We want to talk about everyday idioms that have crept into our speech that have been derived from sport. But before we do that, you're a rugby man. What did you make of yesterday and indeed Friday night?
3: A tough weekend for Irish rugby on what could have been a glorious weekend. I suppose it felt like Montpellier were always going to pull away from Ulster in the Challenge Cup final on Friday night. And yeah, there's a reason Bordeaux were so hotly tipped to go back to back in the Champions Cup this year. Leinster, while they did score first, it seemed like Bordeaux scored far easier when they got their first try. And when you've got the likes of Louis Bialbiaré, Maxime Lucu, Mathieu Jalibert, Damien Penaud, to name but a few in your team, it's only going to go one way, you feel.
0: Yeah. Now, the problem is not that they lost. It's that they lost so badly.
3: And there were mistakes, and it felt like it was the story of Leinster's season where there were knock-ons needlessly at the back of the ruck, just sloppy individual errors, because they could have kept Bordeaux much closer. But it really did feel like, despite the scoreline, Bordeaux didn't get out of third gear, really. It felt like they still had a little bit more to give.
0: But I wonder, was it that Bordeaux simply didn't allow them to play? I mean, the number of interceptions was phenomenal. In other words, Bordeaux were really quick.
3: Yeah. And it's emblematic, I suppose, of the French stranglehold that they have on European rugby right now. I think it's the last six champions in the Champions Cup are French. And you just feel like it's going to be very hard for anyone outside of the top 14 to break that hoodoo.
0: All right, well, we shall have to wait for next season. Anyway, let's move on to these idioms. Did you come in here on your Todd?
3: No, I was on the bus, if that counts. But so on your Todd, I only discovered this last week, comes from James Foreman Sloan, who was a very successful jockey at the turn of the 20th century, known as Toad by his father, a rather cruel nickname because he was very short. He changed it to Todd, which I think was a good call, and at age 12, his disproportionately short legs helped him become a jockey, a very successful jockey, in fact. He dominated the racing scene on the east coast of the US in the late 1890s. He won 46% of his races that he entered in 1898, and then he moves to the UK, where he's selected to ride for the King, then Prince of Wales, then King Edward VII, and wins the 1,000 guineas at Newmarket in 1899 and the Ascot Gold Cup the following year. He also popularized the monkey crouch position on the horse, so he shortened his stirrups and rode up high on the saddle, which then became the done thing across horse racing. Apparently everyone rode upright, which is one of those situations in history where I know we have the benefit of hindsight, but how did that not occur to anybody to do that in horse racing?
0: Now, he had a lot of success and, of course, fame, but quite a few detractors as well. Why?
3: Yeah, the British racing scene, not a fan of this. Maybe a little bit of Yankophobia in here too, but the British Jockey Club in 1901 refused him a license for unspecified conduct prejudicial to the best interests of the sport. And he lived hard too and blew through his vast winnings. So he purchased a small bistro in Paris in 1911 and converted it into what became Harry's Bar.
0: My goodness.
3: So the famous modernist haunt of the likes of Ernest Hemingway. I think James Bond drinks there a good bit in Ian Fleming's novels. Other rumours were that he gave substances to improve the performances of his horse, and he was also accused of betting on his own races on multiple occasions, charges he was later cleared of. And to kind of do his PR a bit of good, he released a memoir in 1915 called Todd Sloan by himself, And that's probably what led to the name.
0: On your Todd.
3: So on your Todd Sloan is Cockney rhyming slang to be on your own. But also Cockney rhyming slang always has a double entendre. So it's probably, it's likely that he was well known as an outcast. And the irony of his life is that Todd Sloan, who was divorced twice and blew through his money, died in poverty of cirrhosis of the liver in 1933 at the age of 59. So he quite literally died on his Todd.
0: My goodness. Bringing home the bacon.
3: So the first recorded use of this comes in 1906 from the mother of a boxer named Joe Gans. He was the first ever US-born African-American boxer to become a world champion when he claimed the lightweight title in 1900. Ring magazine founder Nat Fleischer calls him the greatest lightweight boxer of all time. And 6 years later, he's set to defend that title against Oscar Battling Nelson in Nevada. Gans' mother, back home in Baltimore, Maryland, reportedly sent a telegram to her son before the fight. Joe, the eyes of the world are on you. Everyone says you ought to win. Peter Jackson will tell me the news, and you bring back the bacon. Gans got the job done in a fight that lasted an incredible 42 rounds and only ended, Pat, when Nelson was disqualified for a low blow. Gans sends a telegram back home to his mother with accounts varying on the precise wording of it. Some say it simply read, bringing home the bacon, while others say he also said he was bringing home the gravy too. But Mrs. Gans used the phrase again ahead of his next match the following January, and the phrase soared in popularity afterwards. The thing about Gans is he also died very young at age 35 of consumption. So I don't want to coin a phrase for fear that it mightn't be good for my health, because it seems like people die very young as a result.
0: Now, other phrases that come from sport, the Big Apple.
3: Comes from horse racing. So in late 19th century America, if you were putting money on something that was a sure thing, you were said to be betting the Big Apple on it. And the New York Times in 2018 said that the Morning Telegraph reported first in 1924 that the dream of every lad that ever threw a leg over a thoroughbred and the goal of all horsemen, there's only one Big Apple. That's New York. There is a Chicago Defender article from 1922 that refers to a visit to New York, and not just in a horse racing sense, that I trust your trip to the Big Apple was a huge success. But that report from 24 is the first time it was used as a proper noun, and the nickname stuck.
0: If you beat someone hands down.
3: Where do you think that comes from?
0: Cards?
3: No, I thought it might have been boxing, because you obviously aren't putting much effort in if you can win it hands down. But it also comes from horse racing. So if you win a race hands down, you've no need to occupy or engage the reins. So you're doing it at a canter.
0: A gambit comes from Italian.
3: Yes, it's from the old Italian word gambetto, meaning to trip, and was first used in chess for various risky moves and then adapted to other sports and wider meanings. And if you were to describe something as a strong suit, that comes from bridge, when your hand contains a number of highly valuable cards. And the strongest part of a fencing sword, Pat, or the épée, is known as the forte, which is why it refers to one's particular strength.
0: And what about hat-trick?
3: This comes from cricket. So Heathfield Stevenson, who is an all-time great name in quirky sports, he played for England in 1858 and took 3 consecutive wickets in Sheffield. For those uninitiated, he used 3 of his balls in a row to take out players, basically, to get them out. And that prompted a collection among the crowd to be taken up. And the money was used to buy Stevenson a hat, which an unusual gift, but it means that when you perform a great feat, that's hat-worthy, it's known as a hat-trick.
0: It's a hat-trick. Now, we'll finally talk about soccer, and it comes from Associated Football, which became shortened to a sock football, you know, Associated Football. But where did the soccer come from?
3: Well, we don't quite know, but the great sports writer Nick Harris has been doing some digging ahead of the World Cup kicking off next month in, among other places, the US, because Americans are often derided for using the term soccer instead of football, when actually it was used maybe as, so in English public schools, the tradition was to shorten something and use as a suffix. So instead of breakfast, you'd have breckers. So he reckons that soccer comes from a sock football, or a soccer shortened to soccer. And we know it was used very early on because Charles Refford Brown, one of the early greats of the game, there's a story about him saying that he was breakfasting in Oxford one morning when a friend asked him, "Will you come and have a game at Rugger after breakfast?" "No, thank you," he said, before adding waggishly, "I'm going to play a game of soccer." So we've been giving the Yanks a hard time. It should be the English we should be deriding.
0: All from the Toffs. Cameron Hill, thank you very much for joining us.
2: 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Conversation that counts.
0: Well, it's been another big week in the world of US politics, including fresh corruption allegations swirling around President Trump, confusion over American troop movements in Europe, a gunman shot dead overnight near the White House lawn, and growing unease among NATO allies, even as Rubio and Trump are suggesting that the Iran peace talks are coming to a conclusion, successful at that. Joining me now to talk about all of these is a professor in international politics at the University of Birmingham, David Dunn. David, good morning and welcome.
4: Good morning.
0: Let's talk about the two developments overnight first. One was the shooting at the White House where a bystander was critically injured. And the second is the declaration by both Rubio and Trump that things are going well in the peace talks with Iran, with the Strait of Hormuz likely to open soon.
4: Yes, indeed. So here we have another a violent act near the White House and another unfortunate death. And I think what this story tells us, if you delve into it, is just the nature of American society and the violence in American society. This chap was known to the Secret Service. He'd been hanging around the White House. By some accounts, he'd had obsession with the White House, a violent history. He turned up saying that he was Jesus Christ and wanted to be arrested. And the fact that actually he ended up being dead at the end of this process tells us that in America, it's easier to get a gun than it is to get mental health provision. In a country whereby your health has access to your employment, and if you haven't got employment, you don't have health care, and if you don't have health care, you don't get mental health care, and if you can buy a gun easily, then these sort of tragedies happen. So I think I'll cast it on this case in that context rather than about the climate of political violence more broadly, which of course is a feature of American politics.
0: Now the second thing is the developments in the talks with Iran. I'm not sure how face-to-face they are, who exactly on each side is talking to the other, but do you believe the reports of progress?
4: There does seem to be an indication that there will be a one-page memorandum announced today, and that does represent progress towards opening the Strait of Hormuz, which seems to be the primary objective of this announcement. That, of course, represents a major concession by the United States, which wanted the whole nature of the agreement to be conclusive in terms of every aspect of it, the nuclear deal, the lifting of sanctions on Iran and the opening of the Strait in perpetuity without any tolls, all being part of one agreement. What we have instead is a commitment for there to be no tolls in that 60-day period of the extension of the ceasefire. We have a lifting of sanctions as part of that package, a gradual lifting of the American blockade, but then ongoing discussions at a place and date to be determined on the nuclear aspects of that, in exchange for some vague commitments by the Iranians that they will perhaps allow the enriched material to be transferred out of Iran, and that they will give a commitment to not enrich any material for an unspecified period. So this does seem to be a concession by America to get the straits open.
0: Now, presumably, this is Trump's attempt to get the price of gas at the pump down before the midterms.
4: Yeah, I mean, absolutely. This is a major factor in the cost of living. This is a thing which will still carry on after this announcement because of the disruption to the world economy, and that is hurting him politically. His poll numbers are worse than they have ever been, and also he is reportedly bored of it. He took a gamble, a reckless gamble, thinking that he could remove the regime in Iran and everything good would flow from that. Fundamentally, he hasn't done that. Then the announcement in his Truth Social posts that he's dealing with an agreement between the United States and the Islamic Republic of Iran is in itself an admission of a defeat of that objective as part of this. And of course, what we know is that Iran, in many ways, has been strengthened by this. Their control of the Strait of Hormuz, they haven't given up the idea that they will control it and charge for it in the long term. And of course, we've also established that actually they have the ability to hold at risk a lot of oil infrastructure targets in the region more broadly. And that's a thing which has strengthened their position as a consequence of this conflict rather than weakened it.
0: Will it lead to any disillusionment on Trump's part with Netanyahu? Because he was the Trump whisperer who was goading him into all of this activity.
4: Yeah, well, again, the reports overnight are that Netanyahu is not particularly happy with this, but nevertheless, he's happy to go along with it because he recognizes that the Americans are calling the shots on this, literally. But Netanyahu also got his line in there that actually, if Hezbollah attacks Israel again, then he reserves the right to retaliate in kind. So even though there is an agreement for there to be a ceasefire between Israel and Lebanon, there is a provision in there that whereby he reserves the right to actually break that if called upon.
0: Now, let's talk about NATO, because Marco Rubio spent much of his time at the NATO meeting trying to reassure NATO allies. You had initially Pete Hegseth stopping the deployment of 5,000 more troops to Poland. Then you had Trump announcing, yes, they are going. What is going on?
4: Well, I think actually that just shows the chaotic nature of the decision-making process in Washington, whereby Trump is motivated by being spiteful and impulsive in terms of the way in which he does things. So he was saying, first of all, there'll be more troops, we would go to Poland, in a sense moving troops from Germany to Poland. Then he said it was going to be the case that he would withdraw more troops from Poland rather than send them there, and then he's reversed that. So the Pentagon's playing catch-up, because Trump's decision-making is mercurial. What's more important about Rubio's comments to NATO was that he was saying, in the long term, guys, you are on your own. America is withdrawing its military commitments certainly in terms of American deployments of forces in Europe. And in the long term, you have to take care of your own security, because our focus is on China, and it's time that you rich Europeans paid for yourselves. So I think that the direction of travel in terms of the American commitment to European security under this administration, which is a reversal of 80 years of policy, is clear in that Europeans cannot, in the long term, rely on the American guarantee. Mm. And in the short term, actually, would you put your trust in your security on people who seem to change their mind so often?
0: Now, in terms then of what's happening in Ukraine, we know that Ukraine has had some significant success in targeting areas inside Russia itself, even close to Moscow. But of course, they suffer the retaliation of massive drone and missile attacks as a result of their temerity. Where is that process going at the moment?
4: Well, what's interesting, as you say, is that there was the capacity to hurt Russia and take the war to Russia and make Russians feel that this is not a thing which is a faraway war, but actually affects them immediately, even in the capital, has actually buoyed the mood in Ukraine, that they actually are in a position to resist this. The Americans, interestingly, have washed their hands of this. It seems as if America only has two negotiators, Gerald Kushner and Steve Witkoff. And given that they're involved in Iran, the Americans have said we're no longer involved in trying to solve this. Given the deal that we're trying to push on Iran, that's probably a good thing on Ukraine. That's probably a good thing for Ukraine. The Europeans are now stepping in and actually responding to Russian requests to be the mediators. So, and I think obviously the Europeans have much more of a concern of the wider European security impact of any deal, and therefore that's a good thing. But there is a change in confidence on Ukraine, a willingness on Russia to seek other ways of dealing with this, a removal of the American pressure on Ukraine to make concessions, and the Europeans stepping up and being involved in a way that takes the directions and in the negotiations in a different direction. So a lot of things are happening there in a different way, and a more positive outcome for Zelensky than was previously the case over the last 3 or 4 years.
0: Now, we always believe that the reason the United States was in Europe was that there was some sort of symbiosis going on. Europe was happy to have them as some sort of a shield, but equally, Europe was useful to the American greater global strategy. Has that changed, or is it just that Trump has decided, well, maybe he doesn't even understand symbiosis?
4: Yeah, I mean, the American military presence in Europe is central to their policy of not just European security, but actually as a staging post for operations in Africa. Africa Command is based in Germany. The whole Middle East policy relies on the basing network throughout Europe. But as a broader point I'd like to make, is that actually the whole basis of NATO and the transatlantic relationship more broadly was based on the idea that there was one political community, the community of like-minded, liberal democratic, developed states who actually had a sense of community, and therefore the defense of that community was about there being a unified sense of identity. And

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1: Slush Fund, the idea of looking for $10 billion, suing himself, his own Justice Department, suing the IRS, all this sort of stuff. I mean, if anyone tried that in one of those aforementioned liberal democracies in Europe, they'd be out on the rear very quickly. But it seems the American people are almost immune to that kind of scandal now, or are they?
2: Yeah, I think there's a lot of aspects of that are that actually Americans don't know what's going on because they don't consume news, or where they do consume news, they consume it in a way that is entirely partisan. But there is a degree to which Americans are prepared to shrug on this, despite the absolute corruption and nest feathering that's going on by the Trump family, and the fact that he actually can set up this slush fund that is actually outside any legal control. It's not controlled by Congress. It's not constitutional. It's something that he's going to appoint five cronies, and we're not going to see who the money goes to, how much money goes to them, and all the rest of these things. So Donald Trump has corrupted the constitutional framework in a way that actually means that he acts effectively outside the law by the abuse of executive power. And the constitutional framework is very difficult to actually rein him in. They're talking about passing a law, but actually, of course, he can veto any law that tries to stop him doing the slush fund. And that shows you how fundamentally broken American democracy and American rule of law is when you have a president willing to actually be brazen in the use of his executive authority to make that so.
1: Finally, the Democrats will try to use some of the statements, including the one from Trump saying he didn't care about Americans and how they were feeling. His main goal was to sort out Iran and protect them from nuclear holocaust some distance in the future. The Democrats will try to use this in the midterms, say, they get richer, you get poorer. Will it work?
2: Well, I mean, that certainly is a very powerful message. But one of the problems we have with the midterms is that the redistricting, the gerrymandering that's going on in so many Republican-controlled states means that actually the chances of the people having their say are limited. When you have politicians choosing the voters rather than voters choosing the politicians, you actually, again, have a very broken democracy. And the Democrats may get more votes in November, but whether they get control of both houses is limited by the various attempts of the Trump administration to actually influence the way in which those votes are cast. Whether we have a free and fair election in November is still to be determined. Already the gerrymandering and the pushing out of candidates who are in any way opposed to Trump, even within his own party, demonstrates that actually American democracy is seriously under stress at the moment.
1: David Dunn, Professor of International Politics at the University of Birmingham. David, thank you very much for joining us.
3: This is the best of News Talk. The best bits from the last 24 hours.
1: International attention has been on Gaza once again after a flotilla of activists attempting to deliver aid was intercepted in international waters by Israeli forces, with hundreds detained and later deported via Turkey. Several of the Irish participants have now returned home, and some have spoken about what they described as violent and degrading treatment while in custody. One of those involved in the flotilla was Dublin poet and musician, and indeed teacher, Mikey Cullen, and he joins me now. Mikey, good morning.
4: Good morning, Pat.
1: Last time you were in the studio, you were performing for me.
4: I was.
1: You were doing poetry, which was fantastic. Mm. And you were combining that with a life in teaching.
4: Yes.
1: Okay. How are both going?
4: Both are going very well. The last year I've been making a living more from my artistry than the teaching. I was doing a little bit of homeschool teaching with one student, and I was able to get him sorted to embark on the flotilla. So I was in a good position that I didn't have to leave too many duties or responsibilities behind to have the 2 months to go and do the mission.
1: So why did you go?
4: I went, like, it could be a very long-winded answer, but really, for me, I just felt

0: like I needed to do more. I've studied history all my life. I studied it at an undergrad level and I teach it in secondary schools. And I think having a knowledge of history informs one that when it is occurring in front of you, you can see the patterns and the signs, and I feel it's a duty that we do take a responsibility in the shaping of our society and our world. I just felt impelled to do more for the Palestinians, but also for us as Irish people as well, you know.
1: Now, you knew what the end would be, I presume, even as you embarked on the voyage.
0: No, not necessarily. Like, the onus and the responsibility isn't on, oh, well, what did you expect? Israel had no right to stop us.
1: But you knew they probably would.
0: Well, that's still, the blame is still with them rather than us. They have no right to blockade Gaza for the last 18 years. They had no right to attack us, kidnap us and torture us off the coast of Greece. And neither did they have the right, if we were on the beach in Gaza, to stop us. Nor did they have the right to genocide Palestine, ethnically cleanse Palestine, or anything they've done.
1: They don't have the right, but they do it with impunity.
0: Yeah, because the cowardice and moral failure of world leaders, including the Irish government. Mm.
1: Now, tell me about the moments coming up to the boarding of your vessel. What happened?
0: They opened fire on my ship. We were the first ship that they opened fire on. It wasn't scary at the time. Looking back, it definitely is. It happened so quickly, they didn't tell us to stop. They just pulled up alongside the boat and unloaded a magazine. At the time, we didn't know, was it live bullets or were they rubber bullets? It has turned out to be rubber bullets, but we didn't know. And, you know, before we actually left Turkey, our last port, before going to Gaza, there was real talk of the possibility of fatalities because Israel, within their own media and propaganda, were manufacturing consent for violence against us. So when they opened fire, in my head, I did think, oh, okay, it's our boat who are going to be murdered by this.
1: Now, in the event you were taken captive...
0: Kidnapped, yeah.
1: Yeah, and then what happened?
0: They brought us to a prison ship. When we arrived onto the prison ship, we ran this gauntlet where they bed everyone up. They were hitting us. We were cable-tied at this point from when the Israelis, the IOF, were on my sailboats. We were cable-tied. They manhandled us with our head down the hallway in. They put me on this kind of, like, cattle rack type of thing and get down, bent me on top of the head, stand back up, pulled me by my head, get down, just to a welcome to the prison ship type of thing for them, I suppose, just to degrade you. Again, you're being manhandled as you're going, people are just hitting you slaps as you're going by them, and then they threw us into these containers and we were there for the night. We no blankets out in the middle of the sea. Again, this is all in international waters as well. And my prison ship was nothing in comparison to the other one that the people who were intercepted on the first day were put onto, including a lot of the Irish people. Their containers that they were kept in were raided 8 times by the Israelis. They came in, threw flash grenades at them, shot at them, pulled people out. They raped a number of women and they injected a number of my comrades with, we still don't know what they were injected with. Some people passed out and they woke up however long later in rooms by themselves. This is young women with soldiers standing over them. They don't know what's happened to them. And this is all before we arrived to Ashdod, occupied Palestine.
1: Now, when you arrived in Ashdod, what happened there? Was there any kind of judicial process?
0: Like a kangaroo court, I guess, you know. But no, when we arrived to Ashdod again, we were manhandled off the boat. Welcome to Israel. We were beaten up. The moment that we stepped onto the port, they picked me up on my cable ties and my legs were dangling off the ground, 2 huge soldiers, and pulled all of us into this little small tent where they hit us a few slaps. And again, they were very careful. Out of 500 or so of us, I'd say only about 20 people have visible injuries. Most people were hit on the top of the head or into the side of the ribs, and that's why there's a number of broken ribs as well as everything else. Then we were put into that larger tent where we've seen Ben-Gavir parading around. While he was parading around, we had our face down on our knees with our arms behind our heads or some behind our back in stress positions. I was in that position myself for about 3 hours, I think. There was people around me passing out, fainting. One girl had an epileptic fit. Anytime anyone called for a medic or there's people losing feeling in their hand because of the cable ties. Anytime anyone put their head up or spoke out, we were bet because we spoke out. A girl in front of me was getting beaten up by 3 Israeli soldiers as well. And again, I've said this yesterday, it wasn't the scariest part, wasn't the actual physical violence or the psychological torture. It was how much 95% of the IOF seemed to relish in the violence that they were inflicting. Mm. They enjoyed it.
1: Now, you had this kangaroo court and then you were dispatched. I mean, the nature of that process, were you just shipped off?
0: We were brought out of that tent into the port terminal. And again, everything was done in stages to psychologically scare us that you don't know what's coming next. Mm. We were strip searched about 4 times. We were paraded around again like cattle. And that was their arrogance. That was the attitude, that we were just less than them. You know, they're on their phone, they're laughing at us, they're slagging us while we're being paraded around. They're taking pictures of us while we're getting strip searched. All sorts, just trying to degrade us, but they didn't degrade any of us. They degraded themselves. You know, they tried to strip us of humanity, but it's them who is lacking in humanity totally. They brought us before, again, a lot of people were denied access to legal representation, and they didn't make it clear who we were talking to. We went through about 5 rounds of bureaucracy, but it wasn't made clear, this is the court officials, yeah, this is the customs. It was all just, oh, you came, why you come to Israel? Why you come to Israel? All this crap. So, like, look.
1: Anyway, you were dispatched home.
0: We were taken to prison after that.
1: Oh, to prison after that.
0: After the terminal, we were taken to prison, yes.
1: And then?
0: The next morning, we were put on a prison bus. Again, the degrading treatment, the humiliation, the violence, psychologically, physically, and sexually, and the torture continued in prison. And when we say torture, we are careful about using that term, but it was even stress positions alone are torture. Mm-hmm. But to systematically rape 15 people so far, that's confirmed. One including being penetrated with a gun. Is tantamount to torture, as well as the violence. No one escaped unharmed. We were all beaten up.
1: There's no doubt the Israelis will deny many of these accusations.
0: Of course, Jack the Ripper would deny things he don't, you know, like, it doesn't matter what they say at this stage. They've been proven time and time again to lie. At the start of the genocide in Gaza, they bombed the hospital. They said that they didn't bomb the hospital. There's no more hospitals left in Gaza. Who cares what they say anymore?
1: All right, what's next for you? I mean, you got home intact, but any injuries?
0: I have a light concussion, but I escaped relatively unharmed in comparison to a lot of my friends and comrades, and that doesn't give me any relief to say either. There's a sense of guilt about that.
1: All right, what will you do next?
0: Continue to struggle, continue to fight, and keep the pressure on the Irish government, their disgrace. While we were being tortured, they were aiding our torturers by voting against sanctioning Israel.
1: Now, you know that the Israelis will say this is all just you're dupes of Hamas. You're actually helping them in your efforts. What do you say to those charges?
0: I don't know anyone in Hamas. Like, frankly, who cares what the Israelis say anymore? Like, at this stage, we shouldn't. I respect you, but I find it insulting that the journalists keep saying, oh, well, Israel would say this, Israel would say this. Mm. We don't do that for convicted murderers. They have, Benjamin Netanyahu and other senior officials have been charged with genocide. Why do we repeat what they say anymore?
1: Good point. Thank you very much for joining us, and we will follow both your artistic and your political career with some interest going forward.
0: Thank you, Pat.
2: 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Conversation that counts.
1: Alan Bradley's new book, Unmasked, Unmaking Samantha Cooks, tells the extraordinary story of a serial fraudster who moved between Ireland and the UK for more than a decade, assuming multiple identities and leaving a trail of devastated families, duped institutions and exploited charities in her wake. Through meticulous investigation and first-hand testimony, an award-winning documentary filmmaker, Alan Bradley, reveals how Samantha Cooks, better known to many as Carrie Jade Williams, weaponized trust, disability and vulnerability to deceive everyone from young parents to universities and even the Irish state itself. Alan, you're very welcome to the programme.
3: Good morning, Pat. Thanks for having me.
4: Can you tell us how the story of this convicted serial fraudster began? I mean, an ordinary schoolgirl in Gloucester, how does she become something else?
3: Yeah, I mean, that's a really interesting question, and it's what I've spent the last 3 years, I suppose, trying to figure out. How does somebody from a background like Samantha Cooks end up doing what she's done? There's no obvious answer to it. She had a really nice upbringing by all accounts. Her family and friends have kind of told me that even back in her early days as a child, there is always this propensity to lie, make up stories, kind of live in fantasy worlds. She loved reading, she loved storybooks, and it was quite harmless at a young age. In secondary school, the girls in her secondary school kind of got to understand, take everything Samantha says with a pinch of salt.
4: Okay, a fantasist.
3: Yes. But I suppose at the age of 19, she had a baby daughter, Martha, who tragically passed away.
4: Now, the circumstances were unfortunate, to say the least.
3: Yeah, on the day Martha was due to be given up for adoption, Samantha brought Martha to bed and fell asleep, unfortunately, in the bed with Martha. And when she awoke, Martha had suffocated by a pillow. So a very tragic situation. And it seems after that, Samantha's life kind of spiraled. And in 2011 was the first time she was convicted in the UK of surrogacy fraud. So sort of, it seems to be from there things took a darker turn.
4: Now, tell me about the surrogacy fraud. What was she trying to do? Was she going to carry a baby for somebody else and charge them for it and then did not?
3: Exactly, yeah. So a really lovely couple I met from North Allerton in the UK, Katie Taylor and Luke, they were struggling to have children and came across Samantha. She seemed like the answer to all their problems. They were delighted. They paid her their life savings, and unfortunately Samantha didn't go through with it. It seems she was leading them on and she was convicted of that.
4: Did she serve time?
3: No. No.
4: Why not?
3: She was given a suspended sentence, and I suppose the death of her daughter was used as mitigating circumstances at the time.
4: Now, one of the most tragic characters in your whole narrative is a man that we'll call Joe. It's not his real name. Tell me about what happened to Joe.
3: Yeah, Joe's story actually still lives with me after he told me. I was stunned after it. Joe met Samantha in 2011 when they were studying together, and they formed a relationship. Things moved quite quickly. She was amazing. He fell deeply in love. They had two children. A lot of things happened that are outlined in the book with those two children. But what happened in the end, unfortunately for Joe, is it was decided that Samantha couldn't care for those children and they were removed from her custody. So for Joe to have them in his life, he needed to cut off contact from Samantha, which he did. Unfortunately, she reeled him back in. He did go and visit her when she was in Ireland. Social services were made aware of that, and through a process, his children were removed from his care and given up for adoption. So to this day, they've lived their whole lives without their father, and it's a very sad situation for him.
4: Now, tell me about the different identities that she took on over quite a short period of time, really.
3: Yeah, so once she came to Ireland in 2013, and Edenderry was the first place she came to, she started there, and for the next more than a decade, she went from town to town all over Ireland with different identities and different aliases everywhere she went. So there's a host of false names all over the country that she used.
4: Samantha Black was one of them. What did she do as Samantha Black?
3: Samantha Black was 2019. She was in Galway. She was living with a family there. Claire was her name, a mother of four. And she took Samantha in looking for an au pair. And there she just really pull the rug on Claire, I would say. What Claire didn't realise until after Samantha had left is Samantha had spread rumours in the local community that Claire was a terrible, unfit mother, that her children were deeply neglected, and she was actually going as far as to collect donations for these children and toys and books from the local community, which really devastated Claire, because you can imagine as a mother, for people in your community to think that of you when it's totally false was really detrimental to her.
4: So she blackened Claire's name, yeah, to the point that Claire could not sleep easy in her bed until she knew that Samantha Cooks had been convicted.
3: Yeah, and quite a few years passed before that happened. And I suppose she didn't understand Samantha's motive. I think that's what's unsettled her the most. She didn't understand why anybody would do that.
4: Jane Harris then?
3: Jane Harris turned up in Wexford, and she was a lovely elderly man. Jim Ryan let her rent a shop from him, and she was going to do all kinds of things there, including a 3D printing business. Unfortunately, none of that happened, of course. But what happened for Jim is once she decided to leave, because she was on the run at this stage, and she'd been outed in the media, Jim received loads of threatening emails looking for financial compensation that she said he owed her. You know, he's an elderly man in his 80s. It took quite a toll on him. He was very stressed and worried about it. Luckily, he did confide in his adult children, and they kind of supported him through it, and he didn't end up giving her any money, and she did eventually go away. But it put him under severe strain.
4: Now, you mentioned that she'd been exposed, she'd been outed. Carrie Jade Williams was the key.
3: Yeah, Carrie Jade Williams was probably her undoing, really. She got too big, I think. She perhaps got too confident.
4: What was she doing as Carrie Jade Williams?
3: Well, she was posing as a terminally ill, award-winning author. She claimed to have Huntington's disease, which is a very degenerative illness, neurological. She claimed that she was living with this. She won a Financial Times Bodley Essay Award writing about this condition that she had. And the world was at her feet. I mean, she was on national platforms talking about it. She was on TikTok all over there, thousands of followers. But unfortunately, that's where, when people started to join the dots of who she really was, it all blew up in her face.
4: Now, she was Sadie Harris, she was Jane Harris, Carrie Jane Williams, Samantha Black, all of these people. She targeted those who would most likely have empathy.
3: Yeah, for me, that's something that really stood out for me in the story. Every time she zoned in on empathy, she zoned in on either vulnerable people who were in situations where they were searching for something, or her stories that she constructed were built around empathy themselves, whether she claimed she was an adoptee seeking her birth mother, whether she claimed to have a terminal illness, whether she claimed to have a tragic backstory. And I think that worked really well for her in talking to empathetic people. People don't question these things. You automatically sympathise, and it would feel cruel to question what she's saying to you.
4: So, targeting all sorts of institutions, obviously our own social services paid her out money, which accrued to, what, 60,000 over a period of time?
3: Yeah, 60,000 euro, and that's what she got convicted of in March 2025 and what she's serving jail time for now in Limerick Women's Prison. She was claiming disability welfare fraudulently when she was posing as having Huntington's disease. But, you know, it's amazingly impressive that she managed to hoodwink the Irish state in quite an elaborate way. Like, it's not easy to get those benefits, and she managed to do it while being perfectly healthy.
4: She also targeted academic institutions. What did she do?
3: Yeah, so she attended two different national universities under false names, and she took disability discrimination cases against both of them. We know for sure one of those institutions settled a financial sum with her of about 4,000 euro, and, you know, the president of the university agreed to issue her an apology. Bearing in mind here, of course, she has no disability and she was not terminally ill. So it's shocking, really.
4: And she saw opportunities where others might not see them. For example, trying to get housing in Kerry, those kind of things. There was nothing that she wouldn't try on.
3: Nothing she wouldn't try. And I suppose that's where empathy rears its head again. She would create these narratives as to why she deserved this housing that would be very powerful. Like, she wrote to the Taoiseach, all kinds of ministers, claiming that she was seeking euthanasia abroad because the Irish state had failed her so badly, this woman with a terminal illness. You know, really emotive stuff that would pull on your heartstrings, and of course, totally false.
4: It's extraordinary that she would do this with impunity, knowing that the whole thing was a fabrication, and yet she'd write to someone as powerful as the Taoiseach, wanting him to be some sort of ambassador for her case to the authorities.
3: I suppose, though, Pat, you have to bear in mind, she's getting away with this for well over a decade, time and time again, with very little repercussion. Here or there, she slipped up and she got small, you know, cases were taken against her, but generally she got away scot-free, so I think she just grew too big.
4: Now, how did it all fall apart? I mean, it's down to really how public people can be and how social media can allow networks to develop that undid her.
3: 100%, yeah. And I suppose what's lovely in a way is what happened is the victims of Samantha Cooks joined together through social media and then through a WhatsApp group that's still very active. And it's mostly, it's all kinds of people in there, but mostly mums with children with special additional needs who she kind of targeted. And they formed a real bond. And they were the ones really who kept pushing and pushing this out there because they didn't want what happened to them to happen to somebody else. So, you know, I think they are quite vindicated now with the publicity it's got and also the fact she is serving time in prison.
4: And it all began to unravel. I remember hearing it on Liveline, for example, the unraveling of the story. So this is the same woman again, different name, doing whatever. She became basically public, publicly outed, I suppose.
3: Yeah, publicly outed in mainstream media, all over social media. But what shocked me is she still continued after that. That was late 2022. 2023, she's in Salbridge, living as a nanny, Sadie Harris, in a community, a new family, same stuff again, until someone who had listened to a podcast about her at the school gates happened to Google this woman, Carrie Jade Williams, notices, hey, that picture is Sadie Harris, this family's nanny, and they joined the dots again, and yet again, she fled.
4: She fled. Now, she is serving time for the social welfare fraud, but for the rest of the people that she victimized, is there any justice for them, or do they have to go about taking civil cases in order to get any kind of retribution?
3: Well, I suppose for them, a lot of them actually went to court the day she was being sentenced for the welfare fraud, and I think, I don't want to speak for them, but they would have told me that seeing her sentence for that felt like some sort of justification, you know, some sort of justice for what they went through as well. Also, none of them are really gunning for her. You know, none of them want to tear her down. It's not, they're not coming from it from an angry place. They just want her to stop what she's doing. Samantha was in their lives. They really liked her. Their children loved her. It's really hard for them to switch those feelings off too. Like, some of them have quite a lot of empathy for her. They just want her to stop doing the harm that she's doing.
4: So the question is, could she start all over again? I mean, there's nothing there except this social media network now that might out her. But to those who are not connected into that world, they could fall prey to her again.
3: Yeah, and I suppose she has been diagnosed with pathological lying, and experts would say that that's a really, really difficult condition to treat, almost impossible, particularly if the person themselves doesn't want to engage in that. Now, that's not to say, I hope Samantha will, of course, turn her life around and do something more positive, because she's a very able person. She was a great writer, although she was presenting something as fact that in fact was fiction. It was good writing.
4: Like, so she could make her fortune as a novelist if she left the lies behind and just confined them to the pages of fiction.
3: Exactly. Do something positive with her talent. Yeah.
4: All right. Well, the book is a fascinating book. I mean, it's an extraordinary story. Unmasking Samantha Cooks, it's called. The Many Lives of a Serial Fraudster. It's available everywhere now, and it's author Alan Bradley. Alan, thank you very much for joining us in the studio.
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4: Breathtaking mountain range known as the Rockies is the largest mountain system in North America, stretching 3,000 miles from western Canada to New Mexico. The snow-capped peaks, the rugged beauty, the sheer dramatic landscapes have long been a source of inspiration for poets and novelists and songwriters trying to capture the power of this natural wonder of the world. On today's The Lyrics The Thing, we've chosen one of the many songs inspired by the Rocky Mountains, John Denver's classic Rocky Mountain High. Paul Harrington, good morning.
5: Good morning, Pat.
4: And it isn't about drugs, no. Rocky Mountain High, although once misunderstood to be about drugs, leading to some radio stations banning the song.
5: I know. Did you ever hear such a thing? This, of course, was in the 70s. Friends around the campfire and everybody's high. But, of course, it's the high of the overwhelming beauty and, you know, that entirely misused word, the awesome experience of the Rockies in Colorado. There was a ruling that radio stations weren't allowed to play music that promotes or promoted drug use. Some stations complied, but once John Denver explained publicly, it all disappeared.
4: And in the meantime, they probably played Lucy in the Sky with Diamonds and Puff the Magic
5: exactly.
4: Dragon. John Denver wrote the song as an homage to Colorado, having moved there in 1970.
5: That he did. He wrote several songs, including a song about his specific community, which was a place called Starwood in Aspen, my sweet Rocky Mountain paradise. He loved Colorado so much that he even changed his name from Henry John Deutschendorf Jr. to John Denver.
4: I don't think he would have made it as Deutschendorf.
5: No, not a chance. But his dad was in the military, so consequently they moved around a lot, various bases like Tucson, Arizona, Fort Worth, Texas. There were just two of the locations he lived in. But when he stretched his own legs, he found the perfect place in Colorado. He moved there when he was 27. And although the song feels like a dreamlike walk through the landscape, it is, in fact, about new beginnings, rebirth, if you like. Perhaps the beginning of a new chapter in your life.
4: So this song really is completely autobiographical.
5: It is, 100%. I mean, he was born in the summer of his 27th year, coming home to a place he'd never been before. You know, first time there, yet it feels like home. I left yesterday behind him. You might say he was born again. You might say he found a key to every door. Sometimes it just takes a place and all it has to offer for a person to grow into the person that you're meant to be. This place fitted him like a glove, especially him being a lover of nature, reflected in many of his songs, like this one and Sunshine on My Shoulders, of course.
4: Now, he also became an environmentalist, beginning with the song he wrote for his friend. This is the famous oceanographer Jacques Cousteau.
5: Exactly, yeah. He kind of slowly became involved, and he started with this song, and he wrote a song called Calypso, which was the name of Cousteau's research vessel, paying tribute, of course, to the work that Cousteau was doing. As you know, Jacques Cousteau made award-winning documentaries for many, many years. He produced some of the very early underwater footage, aided by the Aqualung, which he was credited with co-inventing. In Rocky Mountain High, Denver alludes to his concerns in this verse. Now his life is full of wonder, but his heart still knows some fear. Now he's referring to the rapid development and population growth. Why they tried to tear the mountains down and bring in a couple more people, more scars upon the land. Of course, he's referring to the mining and new mountain roads going in to accommodate tourism. You know, it's what the world calls progress. And of course, that has to be tempered by people to strike a balance. But it seems to be a bit of a losing battle on many fronts.
4: And finally, his favourite thing to do with his friends and his guests was to impress them with the Perseids.
5: Yes.
4: This is the spectacular annual meteor shower, which is best viewed from about 10,000 feet up in the mountains.
5: Exactly. I mean, what a way to show off. It sounds incredible. He talks through the beginnings of writing this song. I found a recording of him chatting about this when he and his then wife Annie, with some friends, they camped, as you say, just below the tree line, about 10,500 feet. The plan was to see these meteor showers, which are very regular, but before that all happened, he even got more lines from the song. It was looking like the night wasn't going to be the night that they were going to see anything for whatever reason, so everyone started to bed down relatively early, probably around midnight, but he wasn't ready to settle down, so he went out on a raft, as you do, on the lake with his guitar, singing quietly to the mountains and the sky. He said his voice started to go, so he just decided to come back in. And he said everyone was quiet. He lay down for a while, but he was up again for a toilet break, as you do. And in the clear night sky, there were so many stars that the light from them was casting a shadow. And of course, in the song, he says the shadow of the starlight is softer than a lullaby. Anyway, he went back to the camp quietly, thinking everyone was asleep, putting his head down outside the tent, when suddenly, whoosh, this meteor went blazing across the sky. And he said the tail almost the length of the sky. And he said suddenly everyone kind of jumped up in amazement. Of course, he said they were all sleeping with one eye open. And at that moment, a full meteor shower started. And of course, another great line from the song, and it was raining fire in the sky. But he's a guy who believed wholeheartedly in the power of nature and the benefits of connecting with nature and beyond. And of course, he worked on the song over the following weeks. It became a huge hit despite the length of it. It's quite a long song. And he said himself, if Country Roads made me a star, he said, this one made me a superstar.
4: Now, the funny thing, Ian, is that he was actually born in Roswell in New Mexico,
5: yeah,
4: where all the aliens hang out.
5: Exactly. Yeah.
4: Maybe that's where his interest in the stars and beyond began. And of course, his demise, he was up in his plane and something happened and
5: something went wrong.
4: Something went wrong, and he died in his own aircraft when it came down, I think, empty of fuel. Anyway, we're going to hear the song Rocky Mountain High. So in your own time, Paul, take it away.
5: Thanks, Pat.

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0: Now, in its 17th series, Super Garden is one of Ireland's favourite television programmes, and once again, viewers have enjoyed seeing five talented designers transforming ordinary gardens in just a few weeks. And the winning design will be revealed this week. I'm joined now by two of the judges on the programme, former Super Garden winner Brian Burke, and on the telephone, Bord Bia Bloom's show's garden manager, Kerry Gardner. Kerry, good morning to you.
2: Good morning, Pat.
0: And now let's talk about the five gardens. What are we going to see that's different this year in selecting the winner? A tough task, I believe.
3: Oh, yeah. I mean, the standard, Pat, is escalating year on year. I mean, this year was the standard was very, very high. We have, as always with Super Garden, you get five diverse characters, five slightly different briefs because you have different homeowners, you have different requirements, you have different needs of each household. And I mean, the challenge, as ever with Super Garden, 17th year, is the extent to which it challenges people. I mean, you have to be creative initially in the first place to come up with a design that suits the homeowner.
0: Yeah.
3: You have to manage your human resources. You have to manage your schedule, you have to manage your program, you have to do all of this in the glare of the TV cameras. So it's a huge, it tests skills, the skill set of people on so many different levels, and that's why I think it's an enduring program.
0: Now, people have been following this week on week. The final announcement happens on Thursday on RT1 at 7. But what kind of gardens, for those who weren't watching and who will watch the final announcement, what have we seen this year?
3: Well, what we've seen is it's a new development in Ashburn, County Meath. So it would be fairly typical of what we're seeing in newer developments up and down the country. We have a fairly typical, what we'd call suburban garden, you know, that type of space. There's slight differences in the configuration and the footprint of the gardens, but generally speaking, they're all around the same size and same proportion. So it's a challenge in a small garden to design and to execute to a high level, because with a smaller space, there's really nowhere to hide. There's nowhere really for, you know, to everything has to be finessed and refined to a high level. In larger spaces, it can be easier to get away with lack of execution.
0: Now, they all have their titles. There's one called Garden for the Seasons.
3: Garden for the Seasons, yeah, that would be
0: full of
3: be
0: vegetables and herbs and things like that.
3: This would be that would be the one in the that would be Janani's garden, I think. That would be in
0: A garden. There's one called an Irish landscape garden. That's Janani.
3: Oh yeah, that's Janani. Yeah, that's Janani. So Janani had a very difficult site, and she had a very domineering concrete wall that was overlooking the garden. So it was quite difficult for her to come up with a solution that suited that space. And what she did was she conjured up swatches of native Irish landscape and executed it really well. And again, it's a really great example of light touch, kind of low impact gardening, which is where gardening is heading generally.
0: Now, Kerry, there was a former Met police detective living in Dublin, Emily Moorcroft. What did she do?
4: Emily had a kind of creative garden that was very accessible, and it was very clever use of planting and surface materials, but it was a masterclass in planting really, but also she used AI for the irrigation to work out when the soil needed to be irrigated, so it monitored soil moisture levels. So then that was a very smart garden, I think, both in its technology but also in its execution. So it was a masterclass gardening.
0: She had to have soil sensors to detect moisture levels, and then
4: that's right. So again, you know, you could see exactly where where any beds that needed more soil, so if they were getting more sun, potentially they needed more water. So it avoids kind of overuse of water, and also probably eliminates a lot of nervousness around people and over or underwatering plants, which can be a massive problem. And a good reason why people lose a lot of plants. In fact, you know, you can overwater them, but we can also underwater them. I think sometimes we think that rain is enough, when in fact it isn't always.
0: Yeah, sometimes they kill with kindness, don't they? Sean Melia had an urban jungle. Now, what was his challenge?
3: Sean's site was particularly difficult. He had a very high wall at the back, and it was a slightly unusual shape. It was an irregular shape. So Sean was very, very clever with the way he used levels in order to bring down the height of the wall, and the way he treated and cladded the back wall. He used timber and then blocks of different colour, climbing things like jasmine, honeysuckle, wisteria, things like that, and also some native birch trees. So he created levels and he brought down the heighted wall and he also cladded it and treated it in a really inventive, innovative way. Mm. And it was a very dynamic garden. He did an awful lot in terms of planting and density of planting, and also the execution of his building was very, very strong.
0: Now, the final garden, Kerry, is Adrian Bolton's garden. He's originally from Lancashire, been living here for 20 years. He calls his garden a sanctuary garden. Why?
4: Yeah, I think there was a lot of in some parts muted colours, and then he had a kind of a green man on the wall, a water feature, and a kind of controlled palette and hard materials, I think, is how Adrian kind of pulled that together. But it was quite peaceful, and I think the green man on the wall and the calming water that came from that feature, again, water is very calming, worked really well, and I think that's kind of how he executed that and how that met that way.
0: Well, now, you've got a big choice to make between those five gardens. I'm sure you've already made up your minds, but you're not going to tell me, that's for sure.
4: No spoilers today.
0: No spoilers today. Kerry, tell me, what are we to expect in bloom opening on Thursday? You've a lot of stuff going on from today when the display gardens will be completing, I suppose, and lots of activities between now and opening on Thursday morning. What can we expect? Yes.
4: I guess we have 20 wonderful new show gardens again this year. We have a lot of new designers to bloom this year and indeed new sponsors. So that brings its own kind of change around in creativity, which is great to see. On site at the moment, this, as you said, is the last day of the build. So the pressure is on here in the Phoenix Park, and hence why I didn't make it into studio. But look, it's wonderful. I think there's lots of kind of creative ideas. We're seeing everyone pushing the boundaries year on year in terms of kind of solutions or materials and bringing new ideas to the public. We have a very good range of gardens this year that are very DIY friendly as well, which I think is going to be great for visitors.
0: Well, look, I'm looking forward to it. It's running from the 28th to the 1st of June. And thank you to Kerry and Brian for joining us.
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5: 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We do it all in just 20 minutes.
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6: 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I'm at Claire McKenna Presents. Coming up this morning, the hallmarks of a healthy relationship. I'll be joined by psychotherapist and one of the best relationships I have in my life, my best friend, Alison Fagan. How urinary health is so much more than drinking water, with nutritional therapist with Natural Life, Sarah Berriton, and what a wellness holiday really looks like with Sinead Kennedy, mental health and wellness advocate, coach and host of Wellness Activity Breaks. I'll be asking her for all the top spots. So what kind of a health and wellness week did I have? Well, I'm not sure how I am, to be honest with you. I am grand in the very Irish way, in that there isn't anything wrong. I have survived the wisdom tooth extraction and all is well, bar the usual work-life balance challenges. I met a lovely woman called Anne in a car garage this week. She recognised my voice from the radio, which is mad by times, but she is a listener to the show, and she said to me, "You're always so positive," and I do try to be, but I also, as I said to her at the time, try to be honest, and I'm not always positive. Sometimes I get tired, overwhelmed, and just feel a bit down. I do always try to see the glass half full, remain grateful for this very privileged life that I lead, and I do try to lean into the practices that I know keep me strong and steady, but it doesn't always go to plan. Sometimes life issues get the better of me and I start ruminating and I worry. Sometimes even the self-awareness means that I know when something isn't sitting well with me. I know when maybe a crossroads is approaching, when change is calling, even if I'm not sure what that will look like. And that can also feel unsettling from time to time. I saw Chris Connolly, also known as Get Better with Chris, on social media, an amazing guy who I've had on the show, who's rebuilt his life from addiction and promotes health through his 5K with Chris series. He posted a very honest account of feeling low lately, and I thought it was really great to see. Tough for him, of course, to share in that way, but I think we often talk about mental health as if there's a before and an after. It's something you struggle with and then it's happy ever after, instead of it being the ongoing journey with ups and downs. So I'm going to leave the final word in this week's sharing to Ronan Keating, the sage that is Ronan Keating, when he said, life is a roller coaster and you've just got to ride it. You can email the show aliveandkicking@newstalk.com. Now, urinary health is perhaps not something you consider until there's an issue, but how can we maintain optimum health and minimise the need for medical intervention? Sarah Berriton is a nutritional therapist with over 20 years' experience. She's worked with Natural Life for the last 15 and she joins me in studio now. Sarah, you're very welcome.
7: Thanks for having me on.
6: I mean, it's not a sexy topic, but it's an important topic, and it's not something we talk about often, our urinary health. Yeah. In fact, we kind of wait until something goes wrong before we seek help. So is there things that we can be doing day to day to maintain it?
7: Yeah, from doing lots of clinics and talks as a nutritional therapist, I find it does come up when you're chatting one-on-one, particularly with women, but men too, that imbalance that can happen in the body, in the urinary tract. It's a very delicate system. And people are busy, you know, eating on the run. There's lots of things going on, stress. People, busy work, they're not drinking enough fluids, you know, they're holding on. So definitely there's loads of little things that we can do. You know, food-wise, I suppose it's really important to be drinking hydration. It sounds really obvious. So up the amount of water from what you're doing already, you know, 2 to 3 litres. But I find it easier to break it into smaller amounts throughout the day. And try not hold, try to go to the toilet as soon as you feel that urge.
6: It's funny, I talk about that a lot in any of the talks that I give, that introception, that listening to the signals of the body. And so often we override them. We say, oh, you know, I'm hungry now, but sure, it's not lunchtime yet. I'm not going to eat. I'll wait. Yeah. I need to go to the toilet. Sure, I'm busy. I'll go. I find myself doing it. Sometimes if I'm rushing out the door and grabbing my keys, I'm like, I could probably do with going to the loo, but I'll just do it when I get there. And I may have a half an hour drive ahead of me. I stop myself and I say, what are you doing? Are we saying we can't give 3 minutes to spend a penny? But we do it all the time because we're busy, aren't we?
7: We're learning.
6: Have an impact.
7: Yeah, definitely. Because the longer you're holding, you know, there can be more bacteria there. It's just better to keep flushing it out, you know, and that microbiome that's contained all throughout our body, but particularly in the urinary tract, is a very delicate balance. And lots of things can interfere with that. So, you know, through our lives, if people are on medications, maybe we don't have fermented foods with these beneficial bacteria. So that's why Clean Marine D-Mannose Complex is brilliant, because you've got a few specific strains in there that live in that area, Claire. Because you could take different bacteria, but maybe they're further up in your digestive tract. So really, to keep that balance, it's a very delicate balance. And we need to keep the system just slightly acidic. So the foods that we encourage, you know, friendly bacteria in there, you know, kefir, your fermented foods, your kimchi, that kind of food. But then also, you know, taking specific strains, Lactobacillus rhamnosus, you may have heard of that. That's a really important one. And that's part of our immune system, keeps that gentle balance, just slightly more acidic, because that's the unfavorable environment for these bacteria. The problem is with E. coli and different bacteria, when that area gets depleted in the good army, kind of, as we call it, they can kind of penetrate into the system, set up redness, inflammation, pain, and maybe then you're developing an infection. It also helps with what they call secretory IgA. It's a little bit technical there, but that produces natural mucin. So it just keeps that area nice and lubricated. So when that bacteria comes into the system for whatever reason, through our food, you know, stress, different things, the bad bacteria can develop in the system, it can't latch on. They have little suction The bacteria have like little suction cups and they can latch onto the body. But if it's got this mucin, this layer of slippiness, they just slide off of it. So that's really important. So, yeah.
6: I like all your, I like suction cups.
7: My analogy.
6: I like army. I mean, I can really see, you know, what you're saying. It makes sense.
7: Yeah.
6: And I do find it a very overwhelming space. Yeah. And I'm somebody that works within this space and has a real keen passion for gut health and the microbiome.
7: Yeah.
6: But I find with the products on the shelves, it can be very difficult to know who to trust because there's all kinds of labeling around, you know, good for your gut, live, and you don't know which ones to go for. So can you get any of those strains in things like live yogurt? I know you mentioned fermented foods and that's a given.
7: Yeah.
6: But what about your normal live yogurts?
7: Yes, some of the yogurts will have another strain that we have in that product, lactobacillus, or the rhamnosus will be, that one we mentioned, will be in some yogurts. But I think the problem is, and I'm all for food first, always food first. I take certain supplements myself at different stages, but if you're not doing the basics right, and I've heard you speak about it too, your sleep and, you know, hydration and stress. But the problem is if people have that imbalance and things are out of sync, you know, having a little bit of kimchi and a live yogurt may not be enough to correct that imbalance and help with these symptoms that people have, like, you know, urgency, frequency, pressure, kind of irritation. I'm always check with your GP, you know, if anyone has fever or any kind of blood, or they're concerned if symptoms are ongoing as well. But yeah, I totally get it. Foods like quinoa, your brown rice, your whole meals, your green vegetables, the water dense fruits like celery, you know, your watermelon, they will be really good to keep that area really moist as well. But yeah, there's no one size fits all as well.
6: What about cranberries then? That's something that always comes up when it comes to the urinary tract. Is that an old wives' tale, or is there anything in it?
7: No, definitely cranberry would be one of the most important nutrients for that area. And if we think about it, think of your blueberries, your cranberries, your red grapes, that bright colour, the reds, the blues, they're full of compounds. They're like polyphenols, we call them, that bright colour. They're little protection molecules in that fruit to protect the berry and the plant. So when we take them on, they have a very protective effect. What I love about cranberry is they have, here's another big one, PAC, I suppose is the small name for it, proanthocyanins are these compounds that give them that bright colour. And they particularly have PACA, things like grapeseed, like those really, really purple grapes have PACB. And these compounds are like antioxidants, they're polyphenols. They help to flush out bad bacteria. They're antioxidants for our whole body, so they'll help our skin and everything. But cranberry has been shown in studies to be really helpful. I think sometimes just drinking a glass of cranberry juice, the problem, it's fluid, it's liquid, it's going to be good in that sense. But watching, you know, the quality of it, is there sugar? Because sugar will be, you know, having a detrimental effect on that area at that time if you're having problems. But also the amount of these PACs can be really low. You know, the level you're getting in a glass of that juice is really low. So when you get cranberry extract, it's what they call standardized. So you know you're getting that high level of these PACA.
6: And if you're going to supplement, do you supplement when you've had frequent urinary tract infections, or is it something you do as a preventative measure?
7: Yeah, you can do it both. I would definitely recommend, you know, if somebody's on an antibiotic for a particular infection, you can take something like Clemarine D-mannose complex with these ingredients. And that's what I like, that we've put those friendly bacteria that are specific for that area, the cranberry, the grapeseed, and D-mannose, which is like a natural sugar, but it acts like a decoy. So it's kind of calling over here to the bad bacteria, and it they stick to it and they've flushed out from the body. So I would, if you're prone to those types of symptoms, that's something you can take maybe two a day as a kind of preventative, and to put that lovely shield there to prevent the bacteria getting into the system. But if you want it alongside the antibiotics, because sometimes people can feel, you know, wrecked afterwards, you could up your dose. but just do it 2 hours away from it. That one won't be kind of killing the other.
6: Yeah. And obviously, you know, you have a urinary tract infection, you go to your doctor, absolutely, you get an antibiotic. That's really important.
7: Yeah.
6: You know, I know it's really important to have preventative measures and nutrition in place, as you've said.
7: Yeah.
6: But ultimately, we do need sometimes to receive medical help. But I do think we're starting to talk a lot more about this now and what's normal and what isn't normal.
7: Yeah.
6: Before now, it might have been a bit of a taboo. It might have been a bit embarrassing. Absolutely. And people thought, like, this is just who I am. So things like incontinence, things like urinary tract infections, people are now starting to seek help, particularly when it comes to women and, you know, whether it's postnatal, whether it's perimenopausal, people are talking more about things that they can do to ease symptoms and not just struggle on.
7: Yeah. And like as a preventative, as you said, so maybe something like that is suitable for a man. Men can take it as well as women, that particularly as estrogen drops in the body as well, Claire, that area can become kind of drier. So it's really important. And what happens is the bad bacteria are more likely to get in if kind of little slits develop and they can get in into your system. So yeah, preventative, people are busy, they want to get on with their everyday life. And I do know there's a service the pharmacies offer now with different ailments that you can go and speak to your pharmacist. But yeah, it's great to see much more open talk when we do women's health events. People come up and talk about it, you know, even from working in health food stores as well. I would find people would, back when I started, just pick a product and run to the till and pay. Now they're getting into more conversations about their symptoms and talking about pelvic floor exercises, which are really important as well. Yeah.
6: And before I let you go, you recently qualified in herbal medicine.
7: Yeah.
6: So tell us a bit about that. That's quite an exciting qualification.
7: For my sins, more studying. Yeah, really exciting. Just always loved herbs along with nutrition and just to see the power of them, really. Some common kind of cupboard herbs that you'd have or garden herbs, but then they work really well with nutrition as well for different ailments. I just love them. Yeah.
6: So is herbal tea a way for people to embrace the knowledge you've studied hard
7: for? Absolutely. Start small. Like we would work with tinctures, you know, and they would be in a much higher concentration. But, you know, even when they're mixed with the alcohol, I find them hard to take. You know, you can dilute them down. But herbal tea is a great way to start. Just really look for good quality tea. Quite often in the supermarket, you know, they can be very fine powder. So buying something like a chamomile tea or, you know, something like that, you want to actually see the flower, you know,

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1: But I wanted to cover the topic on the show, and who better than my best friend, Alison Fagan, couples psychotherapist whose work focuses primarily on relationships, be that a romantic relationship or the one we have with ourselves. And you're very welcome.
2: Thank you so much, Claire.
1: And I think from the outset, we just should say we're a trio. When it comes to best friends, there is Irene in the mix. And if she was listening, you know, we don't want to cause any rifts.
2: No rifts.
1: Seeing as relationships are what we're here to talk about. And you indeed have been one of my best ones in my life.
2: And you too, to me.
1: We know each other since school days, so we know each other at our most vulnerable. We've been through all the different milestones up until this very day. So I'm delighted to have you here.
2: Thank you so much. It's lovely to be here, and thank you for asking me.
1: There's going to be questions that I think maybe I've never asked you before. So you've worked in healthcare ever since I've known you, went on to do nursing, to run your family-run nursing home for many years, and then more recently, in the last few years, into psychotherapy. So even though I was there to celebrate all that, I don't think I ever asked you what was the moment you decided to make that change.
2: Yeah, I think it came about because working in healthcare for like 25 years, I found myself feeling really burnt out towards the end of my 30s. And I knew I needed a change. I knew I hadn't got another 10 or 20 years left to give that profession. And so I had done an awful lot of therapy myself back in my younger years. I found my teens and my 20s particularly difficult. I found that I didn't really know who I was. I wasn't happy in myself. And so I went down the journey of trying to explore what that meant and why I wasn't feeling happy. And so therapy was a huge support to me at that time and something that I've kind of leaned into across the course of my life. So when it came to looking to see what kind of a career move I could make, therapy seemed to be really obvious when it was kind of my passion. It was a bit of a side interest that I'd had since I began my own journey. And I mean, I found myself lost on self-help aisles more times than I care to really admit. And so the idea then that I could make this my career seemed like a total win-win really for me. So
1: yeah. More, I know you're getting paid for it.
2: Indeed.
1: So yes. And you see all kinds of clients, and you have over the course of your training and in work, but you're choosing to focus a little on couples and relationships. Why is that?
2: Yeah, so I see both individuals and couples, but I do have a particular interest in relationship therapy. I think in my previous career, the part that I really loved towards the end was the cut and thrust of maybe the staff dynamic, maybe mediating between two staff members and supporting staff. And so the idea then of doing the same in a couples environment really appealed to me. And also, I have been very fortunate enough to have two successful marriages. I'm in my second marriage, but I've been divorced. And I'm kind of acutely aware of the heartbreak, the trauma that goes with the ending of a significant relationship. And so I think I can bring that awareness to my couples and also provide hope that just because one relationship ends, it doesn't mean the end maybe of the person or their identity. And so we can kind of explore what relationships mean to people and how they can become their best selves both in and out of the relationship.
1: Yeah, because I said at the start in the introduction, our relationships are a huge amount of our well-being, because we do, I talk about this all the time, we do tend to focus on green juice and, you know, yoga pants, but really the people we're spending our time with is perhaps a better place to start before we even go near the juicer.
2: Yeah, for sure. If you're going home and if you're a stranger to the person that you're sharing a bed with, it's, you know, it feels like relationship purgatory, really. So there's no intimacy in some relationships, and that's really sad. And when couples feel maybe that there's no point, I think couples feel that if they're attending a therapist, that it's like the death knell in their relationship, or that a relationship therapist is like the Grim Reaper. And really, it's far from it. Like, I think a lot of the couples I see come just to navigate really difficult times in their relationship. It doesn't necessarily mean that the relationship is doomed to fail. So people come for a variety of different reasons.
1: Yeah, one of the things that I always remember, we got married in a church, so we went and did the marriage course with a court. And one thing that really struck me was when the mediator, the leader, whatever you want to call her, she was saying, you've got to remember, you've got one person coming from one family, one set of values, one way of doing things, one past.
2: Yeah.
1: And you're coming with perhaps a very different one, and now you're going to merge together and say, well, who's right? It does need help and support.
2: It does. And

0: I mean, I think to think that relationships are going to be a smooth sailing is kind of naive. That we have to be able to, I suppose, grow and change. And can we do that within the relationship? Is the relationship kind of supple enough for us to be able to grow as individuals and together as a couple? I think relationships, there's a huge amount of expectation put on relationships to be almost the life support for the person. And if the relationship feels at any stage it's rocky, I think couples are afraid that signals the end, whereas actually they might just need support in relation to better ways of communicating, better ways of arguing, better ways of understanding each other, and understanding, like you say, that kind of blueprint that they've come from, and why people respond in the way that they do. It's not necessarily a personal attack on their spouse. It's actually out of, you know, a part of their past that they haven't yet really fully understood.
1: Yeah, and often I speak as well about accessibility to therapy. Mm. It's not something that everybody can access for a variety of reasons. So you're going to give free therapy almost. You're going to come in over the next few months, and we're going to look at some of the big things that pop up in relationships, everything from conflict to rowing to infidelity. But I really wanted to set up today by introducing you to it and talk, as we have been in general, about relationships. So you've kind of touched on it there. There is no such thing as a perfect relationship. I do think rom-coms have a lot to answer for. It's not really like that, is it, in real life?
0: No, it's far from it. And I think that whole idea of perfection just sets us up for failure. I think the word perfection itself kind of gives me the heebie-jeebies, because it's impossible to achieve. And what's right for one couple will be the antithesis of what's right for another. No two relationships are going to be the same. So you can't compare yours to another and think, well, we've got it right and they're, you know, they've got it wrong, or vice versa. But that being said, I think there are certain pillars that, if we're talking about long-term committed relationships, as opposed to, I mean, there are loads of different relationships. There's short-term, there's open relationships, there's, you know, relationships that travel the test of time over 60, 70 years, you know. But if we're talking about those relationships where there's a committed duo, we'll say, in the relationship, I think there are certain pillars that will indicate this relationship maybe has the strength to sustain the challenges that life is inevitably going to throw at them.
1: Yeah, because if you're going to be together for a long period of time, so many things change from,
0: absolutely,
1: possibly kids, if that's your thing, job loss, job start, job change, death in families. So, you know, what's fun and great in your 20s is a very different relationship.
0: It's
1: 25
0: temporary.
1: Years later.
0: Everything is temporary. And I think to know that and to be able to be open to the curiosity of what's next, rather than holding on so tightly to maybe to what you had or what your expectations of what were a perfect relationship. I think we need to be open to the possibility that change is inevitable, and we need to be flexible within that.
1: So, aside from perfection, what are the hallmarks of a healthy relationship?
0: Okay, so I think the idea to be able to communicate your needs and to be able to communicate, first of all, to know what your needs are, I think it actually starts there. It starts with your own self-awareness. If you've got somebody, two people in a relationship who are completely blind to their own ways of being and aren't really interested in reflecting or learning about why they behave in a certain way or why they respond in a certain way, that's going to be very difficult to work with. So the idea of being open to your own self-awareness is really, really key. And within that, then, knowing maybe what your needs are in a relationship and being able to ask for them, and ask for them to be respected. I think that that's really a fundamental part of a strong relationship, is knowing what your needs are, asking them to be met, and also being able to withstand the disappointment if they're not met. And this doesn't mean it's the end of the relationship. I think relationships have to have a sense of robustness and have to be able to navigate the cut and thrust of disappointment. Like, life is hard. Relationships are hard. And couples therapy is really hard. I suppose I'll say that couples therapy is very confronting, and it challenges couples in all sorts of ways, but it's really, really rewarding when couples are willing to make the changes that they need to make in order to make their relationship kind of thrive rather than just survive. So again, I suppose I'm going back to maybe the communicating your needs as being a foundational pillar, trusting your partner. So no matter what kind of a relationship you're in, there needs to be some sort of either an explicit or an implicit boundary around the couple contract. So what are the expectations that I have in this relationship and what are yours? And to be able to verbalize them is brilliant. And often couples don't. And it's only when they hit, you know, a bump in the road that they realize, hang on a minute, you know, you never told me that's what you expected. We never spoke about that. But to be able to verbalize your expectations and to trust that they will be met or that they'll be upheld, that they'll be respected, I think is another huge one. I think the freedom to grow, a bit like we've said, that, you know, there's different types of relationships. Some relationships, particularly long-term, people meet in college, they haven't yet fully found their whole identity, they create this identity of their life together. And so that type of relationship just requires so much flexibility and ability to grow if they want to see it through to, you know, their grandchildren. So yeah, flexibility and adaptability to growth and to changes that are going to occur. And then fun and intimacy and vulnerability and the ability to love and be desired. I think it's a huge part of, certainly some of the couples I see, they've lost that sense of what it means to be truly intimate. And that's not just about sex. It's about being intimate and vulnerable and feeling like you're seen, like the person gets you. And it's like what's in the unsaid, but also in the playfulness and the desire and the sexual side, your sexuality, I think is a huge important pillar of a good, strong relationship.
1: Yeah, and I do always think, it comes up so many times on the show, about aging, the way we look at aging, we kind of step back from a lot of things, like such as that fun, desire, such as connection, such as trying new things. We're like, well, I'm just going to slope off into the corner here as I age. I think we really need to change how we look at that.
0: Again, it's about being curious, and it's about having a sense of adventure, a sense of fun, a sense of what's new, as opposed to, well, this is the way we've always done it, so therefore it needs to stay the same, you know?
1: What would be some of the red flags you'd look out for in a relationship? How do you know it's not working or not salvageable?
0: I think from a couples therapist perspective, there are certainly red flags in relation to couples maybe that aren't suitable for couples therapy. I think that's probably important to know. Not every couple is suitable for therapy. And by that I mean, you know, if there's obvious issues of domestic violence, that, you know, could put either one of the parties at further risk of maltreatment if you're asking them to come into a therapy room and be vulnerable and be really honest. So domestic violence is a huge red flag for couples therapy for it to be effective as a barrier. Then just on from that would be like ongoing addiction that's not being treated. It's very hard to do therapy with a couple where the diversion for attention has been taken elsewhere. And similarly with infidelity or with an affair, if somebody is actively participating in an affair, it's really impossible for them to focus fully on couples therapy. And so they wouldn't be conducive to therapy. And then other little things, not little things, I don't mean to minimize them, but untreated psychiatric conditions like depression, like bipolar, like schizophrenia. It's not to say that you can't work with people who have these conditions, but it's like if they're unmedicated or if they're untreated and if there's not an acknowledgement that these issues exist, it becomes very difficult to work with couples. So that's from a therapist perspective. But then from a relational perspective, I think again issues around domestic violence, if your partner has a propensity towards aggression or violence or control, I think that would be a red flag, certainly. And I think people who have a lack of empathy, who aren't in any way able to hold themselves to account, to apologize, to see their part, where everything is so black and white, there's no nuance, there's no scope for maybe both sides of the argument. It's not to say that you can't work with those people, but certainly I think that they're the type of people that need maybe to be dragged into therapy if they're willing to go. They're not a barrier, but they certainly make relationships more difficult.
1: And those people you touched on there, and I send peace and love their way,
0: absolutely,
1: should they be having therapy alone before they come to the couples?
0: I think not necessarily. I mean, you can work absolutely with couples and work on them individually within the couple. And sometimes that's really effective because it actually opens up this channel of empathy that one person can actually see how much the other person is struggling. And it opens up this sense of intimacy and a permission to be vulnerable in the presence of the other. But back to maybe the ideas of addiction or mental health disorders that are untreated, I think they need absolutely to be treated individually and at the same time they can attend couples therapy, but they do need their own individual treatment also.
1: Well, I've no doubt it's going to be a really interesting series. You're going to come back in a couple of weeks and we're going to look at a topic in detail, but I'm so grateful to you for coming on. Something I just thought, people often say, you know, we sound the same. Hopefully people don't think I'm just sitting here talking to myself. I wish I could be that eloquent when it comes to relationships. If you want to find out more about Alison's work, you can go to libertygoldsmith.com. Alison Fagan, psychotherapist with a lean to relationships. Thank you very much for coming on.
0: Thank you so much for having me.
1: Coming up after the break, Sinead Kennedy on how wellness breaks should feel good, not punishing.
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1: You're welcome back to Alive and Kicking. Now, Sinead Kennedy is a mental health and wellness advocate, a coach and host of Wellness Activity Breaks, fun, uplifting getaways that bring together adventure, good company, fresh air, amazing food and bits of movement too. Having travelled solo around the world, she learned firsthand the value of independence, self-trust and getting comfortable in your own company, something she now helps others to do through her work. Sinead, you're very welcome.
3: Thanks, Claire. Thanks for having me today.
1: I couldn't wait to have you on. We were a panel on the phone together on Lunchtime Live and I was like, she's a bit of me now. Obviously it's health and wellness trips that you organise, so you had to come on the health and wellness show.
3: Absolutely. So yeah, and like we said on the show with News Talk, that mine aren't brown rice and omming. They're very much, you know, for real people like myself. So if you want to have steak and wine, that's absolutely okay. And for me, it's all about just getting people out of out of the doldrums, basically, you know, lifting their mood and getting fresh air, sunshine. You know, I'm just back from Madeira. I had 17 people with me there. We did beautiful walks. We were swimming in waterfalls. We were on boats looking at whales and dolphins and just great food and great fun atmosphere. And that's, for me, that's what wellness is all about, is just lifting and elevating your mood.
1: And something really stuck out for me on that interview. You were saying you've gone on a couple of these wellness weekends and found, you know, it was sort of, I always think of grated carrot, like grated carrot salad, and that was kind of it. And you're like, here, I'm knackered, I'm exhausted, we're going for hikes, I'm underfed. What's this all about? That's a very opposite to what you want to do.
3: Yeah, and that's really was one of the big catalysts for me to set up my own trips, because I couldn't find one that suited me that I wanted. You know, they were all either very much, like I said, you know, brown rice, shredded carrots, and just too much, you know, really sort of listening to other people's problems, which I think, you know, misery loves company. And that can really, you know, somebody says, oh, my problem is this. And then somebody else says, well, my problem is better than your problem, you know, and it just escalates. Whereas for me, I just want to get people out, jumping in the sea, having the crack, and forget your problems for a little while. And then the answer will pop up. You know yourself, when you're lying on a sun lounger, you suddenly think, oh, actually, that's the solution. That's the answer I was looking for all along. And you hear it when you settle yourself down and you're distracted from life and from the problem.
1: And as somebody who likes weekends like this, like, you know, some of your hotspots like Madeira that you're just back from, I'd love to go. The walks look incredible. And it's nice to go with somebody who's going to lead you. I get completely bamboozled. You're, you know, looking at reviews, you're trying to figure it out on Google Maps. To just be a sheep and follow somebody on amazing experiences, that kind of takes the sting out of it. That's even more wellness.
3: It does. And you're very right, because, you know, I have gone and researched the hotel and, you know, I've done all the excursions and I've, you know, made up a price for you. And what I always like to do on my trips is to have like a buffet style. So you can choose the excursions you want to do and leave out the ones that you've no interest in doing. So again, everyone has that much more freedom. Now, I am so lucky. I'm bringing a group to Sri Lanka and the Maldives in February. And that will be a little bit more rigid, because we are on a tour of Sri Lanka, so we all will be in the bus together. You know, we have a tour guide and a driver with us. But again, we're being brought and we don't have to worry about anything. We don't have to think about it. He's going to say, okay, guys, we're here and this is what we're going to see. You have an hour, come back to me in an hour. So again, you don't have to stress or worry about getting from A to B. It's all done for you.
1: So this is totally living your best life. I mean, what a cool job, Sinead. Was this born when you solo travelled?
3: Yeah, so what happened was, I've always solo traveled. I'm single forever and I love it, and I just I want to go to places that other people don't want to go to. And also they don't have the time or maybe the resources that I have because they're tied up with husbands and kids. And that's absolutely fine. That's, you know, we all have our own boat to row. So I kind of was left with no choice but to go traveling solo. And then when I would come back, people would say, oh my God, I'd love to do what you do, but I'm not brave enough. I'd love to go there. And I'd be like, oh, sure, here's the itinerary. But like that, they were like, oh, I just want somebody to hold my hand or come with me. I wouldn't be brave enough to sort it out on my own. So then I started, then COVID came and Dublin Airport, when it was closed, I nearly lost my mind. I thought, it's so funny. People say to me, what's the one thing that would kill you? And it's like, Dublin Airport is closed. And it happened. Like, who thought that would ever happen? So as soon as Dublin Airport was open again, the first thing I did was I went down to Mallorca, found a hotel, and the next thing I had a group down there with me. And I've been to Mallorca. We're heading for our eighth trip to Mallorca now in October. And that's a really relaxed one. That's a beach yoga mini break, and you come and go and have yoga and dips in the sea. And then and then it just kind of escalated. So then last year I brought a group to Morocco and we were in hot air balloons at sunrise. That was amazing. And then this year I got a bit braver again and I went to Madeira. And next year I'm just going all out and it's Sri Lanka and with an add-on to the Maldives if you want to do the Maldives.
1: Good for you. What do you say to people who are listening and go, oh God, no. I mean, holiday is about lying on a sun lounger, reading your book and drinking cocktails. Why would you be hiking and doing and going?
3: Well, you know, we're all different. And look, you come to different stages of your life. There was a time all I wanted to do was lie down on the sun lounger. But now I just get a little bit bored with that. You know, I'm a bit more antsy. You know, I just want to be up. But as long as there's somewhere nice to walk or heritage or culture, I'm very happy. But I do sit down on a sun lounger as well. I will always have my rest days. And like that in Sri Lanka, I have put in beach days. And like that at the end of the trip, we have 4 days in the Maldives. So I'm all about blending now. And I think most people my age that I have on the trips, you know, we're sort of 50s, 60s and 70s. They don't want to sit out in the sun all day, every day. It's just, you know, we're past that. Or, you know, people have had skin cancer scares. So again, it's just not an option for them. So we have other things. But my trips are called Zen and Tonic. So they're very much activity, culture, but there's also this really big tonic, and that's sitting down, having meals, having the crack, getting to know other people and having fun and resting on sun loungers.
1: So do people come solo or is there a mix?
3: Very much. Most of my customers would be coming solo, but like that now, I'm so proud. I've created such a lovely community, and some ladies came on my trip to Mallorca and they all met each other, and they come every year to Mallorca and they're just back from the Caribbean themselves. They went on a cruise, so they all met on my trip and now they all have somebody to travel with. So, you know, they may be widows or people whose husbands perhaps are farmers and just can't travel, you know, or their husband doesn't want to travel. Or like myself, they just have a passion and they just want to go places and they just don't care who they go with, you know. So that's really who I attract. So it's brilliant.
1: Yeah, and I do find of any events that I have held, like be it a hike or, you know, a retreat, you know, you don't have to feel the need to share your whole life story. But often things just come out naturally as and when. So if you want to share, you share. If you don't, you don't. And that's different than sitting in circle and actively encouraging that.
3: Oh, very much. And, you know, actually, I'm a coach as well, and very often what I'll do is I'll take somebody for a walk, because then you're walking shoulder to shoulder, you're not face on. So people will open up more when they're shoulder to shoulder. Or if you want to talk to somebody, you know, get them in the car with you. And again, there's not that direct eye contact and they can just be a little more open with you. And, you know, I'm a cyclist and I know everyone will go mad, but when we're cycling two abreast, that's when the men will talk, because again, there's not that direct eye contact. So you're not sitting down saying, tell me your problems. Like you said, it just naturally comes up, or and you feel very safe when you're outdoors and you're side to side with somebody. And like that, nobody on my trip is there to hear your problems. And I would always say that at the welcome meeting, you know, nobody paid money to hear your problems. But, you know, if you need to talk to somebody, I'm there. If something starts to come up, like, you know, I'm trained, I have qualifications, so you can talk to me. But again, don't feel like you have to shut down yourself either, because I know myself from traveling solo. That's when all my great ideas come up. That's why I always travel with a pen and paper or a dictaphone. When I wrote my book, Life is a Cycle, again, when I'd be sitting in the car, all these great ideas would come up to me. So I'd be on the dictaphone in the car, you know, leaving myself voice notes and discussing the chapters. And I do think, you know, a quiet mind is when it hears itself. speak. So you really have to dampen and quiet yourselves down. And for me, it's always been about getting out in fresh air, hiking, walking, cycling, or just sitting on a park bench watching the bumblebees.
1: Yeah, and I do think to take yourself out of your everyday life is a really powerful thing to be able to do for yourself. To be out and about walking, taking in views, all of a sudden you feel a little bit more insignificant. That can be a positive thing. You're meeting new people, you're getting fresh perspectives. So all of this is feeding into very much the epicenter of what it means to be well.
3: Totally. And, you know, we're all so busy and disconnected. And it's only when you sit down and connect even with a bench and a cup of tea. And like I said, you know, you're watching the bumblebees, that you start to connect back into yourself and connect back to life and the world. And it's not all about you. And but, you know, that for me has always been my greatest therapy, is remove myself, get outdoors, either sitting down or on my bike. And I've just had so many business ideas. Like Sri Lanka came up off the back of a bike. Like, do you know what I mean? I was just like, oh, I think I'll go to Sri Lanka. Sure, I'll bring everybody with me. Great. And, you know, here we are booking it now for February. And like that sometimes, you know, if I'm having, I had a really bad breakup about 10 years ago. And I was devastated, but I took myself off. I went backpacking around Cambodia and Myanmar. You could travel there at the time. And I just had the best time. And I just thought, you know what? I just don't need him. I'm grand. I'll live. I'll be okay. You know, I was okay before he came along. I'm grand now.
1: Yeah. And you seem more than okay, it has to be said. With everything you know, we asked you to come up with your top destinations. So we're going to start with Europe. Where are your top spots?
3: I am totally in love with Madeira now, having been there. And I was lucky enough, obviously, I have to go down and check out the hotels before I bring my group. So I always get to do a nice reconnaissance trip. I think Madeira has absolutely everything. It's only a 3-hour flight direct from Dublin. Very much a nature lover's. If you're into gardening, it's tropical. It's called the Hawaii of Europe, and it is botanical. And, it, you know, the temperatures are very, very nice. You can expect around sort of 22, 23 degrees. Now, there's no beaches as such, but all the hotels would have beautiful pool areas. The beaches are all black sand or a lot of cliffs, but there's loads to do, but also amazing for food. Very reasonable and really, look, I don't drink, but I believe the wine and stuff is very nice as well.
1: And it's a hiking spot, isn't it?
3: Yeah, but I mean, yeah, when I say hiking, you can go, like, we just went on a beautiful walk into a waterfall. It was 4 kilometres flat. Went to the waterfall. I got in the waterfall. I was the only one swimming. But anyway, and then you walk back out. So there, you can make them as easy or as difficult as you like. There is mountain biking there as well. But there's a beautiful cable car up to Mont Palace, and that's botanical gardens, flamingos, Chinese gardens, like Japanese gardens, absolutely stunning. So it's a very restful place. It's very nice. It's the little city Funchal is tiny. So, you know, you're not like, you know, New York just wouldn't suit me. It's just too much. Whereas I'm much more about outdoors and greenery and nature.
1: I feel like I'd like to meet myself in Madeira. You're also a big fan of the Dolomites, something I'm hearing more and more about.
3: So the Dolomites are absolutely superb. So they are northeast Italy. So you would fly into Venice and drive northeast about 3 hours. So you're kind of heading towards Austria. So absolutely stunning. And the Dolomite is actually a range of mountains, and the Dolomite stone is the only place in the world that it's found. So they're these very jagged, sort of, they look like knives sticking up out of the earth, but around them are just the most beautiful meadows, like real chocolate box meadows with moo cows with bells on them and buttercups. And like, it is so, so peaceful and absolutely stunning passes. You know, like we would say Sally Gap, they call them passes. So all these beautiful narrow passes. And again, beautiful for walking holidays. I went cycling there, really tough cycling. But if you're an avid cyclist like me, you absolutely want to go there. Great for motorbikers as well, lots of touring bikes as well. Again, beautiful food and very, very, I'm into this stage now in my life where I kind of want these grown-up holidays. I don't want to go where there's strips full of Irish and English pubs. Like, that's just not me anymore. I'm up on the mountains now. So now, don't get me wrong, there was a time I used to be swinging from the chandeliers.
1: But totally.
3: That was a lifetime ago.
1: And you want good food. You don't just want, you know, toasted ham and cheese and chips with the pictures at the front, even though there's a time and place for that as well. But you want to be able to enjoy local food, eat well, fall into bed satisfied,
3: yeah,
1: wake up and look at a beautiful view. view. I mean, I don't think that's old. I think that's clever.
3: Yeah, I think it's, you just mature and you just appreciate the world. Whereas when you were a kid, you just want to go drinking. Like, well, I did anyway. So yeah.
1: I know. I always laugh. One of my friends had a house down in Clare. It was her dad's mother's house. And we went down in our 20s and then we returned later in our 40s and we pulled back the curtains, the net curtains, and we were like, look at the view. And I thought back to our 20s. I don't even know if we opened the actual curtains, let alone the net curtains. So yeah, your appreciation of a view comes with old age, and why not? Or middle age.
3: Yeah.
1: The Camino is coming up for you, something that I love to do and something I did love doing and something I'll definitely return to again. It is a gorgeous holiday and a gorgeous way to see the world because you're stopping at so many different towns along the way.
3: Yeah, so, you know, again, what I decided this year was we are doing a four-day Camino, which is plenty. We're only doing 78 kilometres over 4 days, and then we have 2 days in this beautiful farmhouse sort of, I never use the word retreat because I'm allergic to the word retreat, but, you know, where we can relax and do a bit of yoga in the garden. And again, enjoy the sunshine, sun loungers, and a few glasses of wine. So I know most hardcore sort of Camino trips are maybe 5 or 6 days pure walking. They want to do the 100 kilometres to get their certificate. But again, thankfully, with age and wisdom, you kind of think, well, do I really need a certificate to tell me I was there? And personally, I think no. And again, my ladies, you know, a lot of us, you know, we've got sort of injuries or niggles or knee problems at this stage. So again, I'd rather just go out and do 4 happy, healthy days and 2 days of rest because it's zen and tonic after all.
1: Oh my God, I love it. So where can people find out more?
3: They can find out everything on my website, Sinead E. Kennedy, or they.com, or they can follow me on Instagram, which is Sinead Kennedy Wellness. And there's loads there. So yeah, lots of great trips coming up and loads more to look forward to in the future.
1: Sinead, I'm making a pledge. I am going on a Zen and Tonic trip. There is no question in my mind. Maybe a Madeira one of these days. Also, Sinead's book is called Life is a Cycle. Sinead Kennedy, thank you so much for coming on.
3: Thanks, Claire.
1: So that's it for Live and Kicking for this week. My thanks to all of my guests, my producer Aoife Breen, and to Hugo De Silva Scott, who was on sound. Rory Galvin was on podcasts. And thanks to you for listening. I will see you next week.
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4: You are listening to the Moncrief Show on News Talk. 087 1400 106 is our WhatsApp number. As you know, the housing situation here is extremely dire, making people desperate, even prepared to make a sacrifice to the housing gods. Well, not exactly a sacrifice. Alison Byrne has built a shrine to them. And joins us now. Good afternoon, Alison.
5: Hi, thank you for having me.
4: Describe your shrine. What does it look like?
5: So it looks like a Virgin Mary grotto that you might see down the countryside. So there's a grotto piece with the Lady on the Rock statue from Dublin Mouldings. They were very kind to let me use her as my deity. And then I built a wooden structure underneath that where people could leave their offerings to the housing gods. And I've populated it myself with a few things that I think are important that a lot of us are missing out on, like being able to have friends over for a glass of wine. So there's a bottle of wine and a wine glass, or there's a teddy bear to represent having a family, or a clock for, you know, your time running out. So there's a few bits like that scattered around it. And then I invite people to bring their own offering to the shrine so that it continuously evolves.
4: Right, okay. And so people have been leaving other things there as well. What kinds of things?
5: Yeah, so people have left coins, like, you know, a euro. Obviously, that's representative of, like, needing the money. People have left semi-precious stones, feathers, a little acorn bits. So, you know, maybe representing wanting to live near nature, seashells, that kind of thing. And most predominantly keys. That was what I started asking people to leave.
4: So is it in a permanent position, the shrine, or have you kind of moved it around various different places?
5: I've moved it around. So currently it's just deconstructed in my house. But I've brought it to, it originally was for an exhibition with the Glass Society in the Botanic Gardens. And then I brought it to Festival Manaw in January. And then also I've literally just had it at FizzFest in Phibsborough, and I'll be going back to Manaw Festival on 20th of June with it.
4: Yeah.
5: So it moves around.
4: Yeah, but it grows each time.
5: Every time, yeah.
4: Out.
5: And one of the lovely things is at Festival Manaw, people were writing little notes, like their manifestations or wishes and prayers, and they were leaving them at the shrine. So what I did then was I took those notes because I didn't want to lose any of them. Some of them were so precious, that what people said, things like, I found my forever home, hold your faith, it'll happen, or please end homelessness and stuff like that. So I've wallpapered the inside of the grotto with all of those notes from past participants. Mm. So they've become a permanent part of the shrine.
4: God, that's kind of poignant.
5: Yeah.
4: Really. Have you met many of the people who visited your shrine and left notes and or objects?
5: Yeah, I tend to stay with the shrine and talk to people because I wanted it to be a moment of solidarity, because one of the reasons I made it is because I feel so impotent in my ability to do anything about the housing crisis. And this feels like a moment of doing something for yourself or for each other, to kind of come together, light a candle, you know, have a chat.
4: Yeah. Yeah.
5: Know that you're not alone, and know that it's not your fault that you're struggling.
4: Mm. And most of the people who visited the shrine, would they be actively looking? And I assume different sort of set of life circumstances and that kind of thing.
5: Like most of the people I've spoken to are either themselves looking for buying their own home, or they're currently renting and they're worried about the rents kind of constantly going up and whether they can afford to stay, or they're thinking about emigrating, or they're older and they're talking about their own sons and daughters who are struggling and they can't help, or they want to help but like their house is too small, or do you know. So everyone has a story who comes to the shrine.
4: And when you had been involved in this struggle, and hopefully this is all going to come right for you on Monday, but you were carrying a baster around with you.
5: Yes.
4: Okay, explain that.
5: So I've been doing artwork in the housing crisis for a while, and I was trying to think of my new sculpture, and obviously I'm trying to buy a house myself, and a friend of mine suggested that I buy something for my future house as a kind of a manifestation technique. And so I think of chicken dinners as being a real home meal, and that represents home to me. So I went out and I bought a chicken baster.
4: Okay, better than a chicken, actually. Yeah.
5: But like specifically something that wasn't that like a candle that I might have in my rented house. So this was very specifically for the future house, and I was carrying it with me to the viewings, and I was just laughing at how absurd it was that I was carrying a chicken baster as if that was going to help me get a house. But I also noticed other people were doing things like burying coins in the garden. They had little bottles of holy water to splash on the cornerstones, you know. So
4: people
5: were doing these rituals, and that idea of ritual stuck in my head. And then at that time, the Tomato Bridge of Drumcondra had just happened, and it just all clicked in my head that I should make a shrine.
4: This is, because in one way it's kind of sweet, another way it's very sad.
5: Yeah.
4: You could just see this as a sign of desperation.
5: And that's really exactly what it is. It is desperation. But one of the things with art is you can use like a tortured artist's soul. You know, you use your own pain to either bring levity or humor, or like you shine a spotlight onto the situation. Like we all know it's happening, but the more we make things around it, the more pressure the government's under to do something about it.
4: How long have you been looking for? How long have you been going around with your baster?
5: So the baster's a relatively recent addition, but I've been actively looking since 2019.
4: Oh my word.
5: Yeah. Now COVID obviously kind of scuppered that a bit, but probably in like very invested in the last 3 years. And then I found a house last February. I went to Sale Agreed, and I've been still Sale Agreed. So,
4: because there's often those kind of complications
5: paperwork and all
4: that kind of
5: stuff. Tape.
4: Now, but compared probably to a lot of people, as I understand, you're relatively lucky. You had an aunt who was able to let you live in a place. So,
5: yeah. So I'm renting off my aunt, but I'm 40 years old and I live with my two cousins who are in their 20s. So, you know, that's it, it's a beautiful situation that I get to spend time with my cousins, but it's also incredibly frustrating because I'm 40 and I shouldn't, you know, that I feel guilty for feeling resentful of that situation. And I'm aware that I'm very privileged. But then that's such a low bar that our idea of what's acceptable or what's good now is has been so warped by the housing crisis.
4: Yeah. Are your cousins, though, looking at you and going, is this my future?
5: Yeah, well, like one cousin is about to move off to Australia. He's 23 and he's leaving in September. His older sister left 2 years ago, just as I moved into the house. So, yeah, like they're moving away. They don't see a future here at all.
4: Yeah. Have you met any people who have come back to the Shrine and said, it worked?
5: Yes, I actually have. a girl, Gemma, I had the Shrine out for the winter solstice sunrise on Sandy Mount Beach, and she came out with her daughter. And they left a note saying, new gaff, new gaff. And she was telling me about a council house that she really wanted to get, but she wasn't sure. And she actually messaged me about a month ago to say that she got the very council house that she was hoping to get. And she was just saying how thankful she was to me in the Shrine. And I was like, that really wasn't me. That was you doing all of the work getting it. But so there's been one success.
4: That's true. Yeah. Well, what about the power of the chicken's wishbone? Says another chap. So that's true.
5: Yeah.
4: We don't really think about that anymore. I've got to say, Alison, wish you the very, very best of luck on Monday. Hope everything, you know, legally and all the rest of it works out. Will you be bringing your baster with you?
5: I will absolutely bring my baster.
4: Can you actually put ink in a baster and sign the papers with that? That would be really cool. They would probably,
5: I'd make a mess, but
4: probably baffle your solicitor a bit. Alison, thanks a million for coming to talk to us today. That was Alison Byrne there, the artist and glassmaker. You are listening to the Moncrief Show on Newstalk. We'll take a break back in a couple of minutes.
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6: But people still do that thing to us. You know, when they do that, you never really know somebody till you've lived with them. I hate that. We've been together for 7 years. Shut your face. You never really know somebody till you've lived with them. I hate it because it's such utter f***ing truth. Some people are glass half empty and some people are glass half full. My fella is glass too full, just fills them to the brim and walks really gingerly everywhere. He's got a touch of OCD that I didn't know about. He checks all of the doors 8 times before we go to bed, which is fine. I don't have a problem with that. I just think it's a shame he hasn't got the OCD. That means he might use a f***ing mop once in a while.
4: That was Sarah Millican there talking about living together. And there's a reason why we played that clip, because should a couple who love each other necessarily live together? We all have our foibles and annoying habits that can get in the way of the relationship. Living apart might save it. This is what the journalist Anna Louise Dearden has been writing about. Lou, good afternoon to you.
7: Hi, Sean. That's a very funny sketch.
4: chimes uncomfortably a bit too much, probably, for all of us, for different reasons, I would imagine. Now, you did, in the relationship you're in now, you did start out in, if you like, the conventional manner. You were living together.
7: Yes. In fact, we moved in together quite quickly, and we lived together for nearly 8 years, which is probably a bit of the odd way around, isn't it? To live together for that long and then decide to live apart.
4: And what started to happen?
7: I think just over time, you know, the niggles that everybody has, but then they kind of escalated. And I think the Sarah Millican clips there was quite funny, the kind of OCD things where, you know, there's just every day, not one or two just observations, casual observations. It'd be like 25, 30. Oh, you should do things like this. You should put small plates at the dishwasher to the front and to the back. You should reverse the car onto the drive. And just every day, all of these things. And I think if I ever can, and I'm sure if you spoke to him, he'd probably say his side of the story. But, you know, for me, I would say, well, you know, if you want to reverse the car onto the drive, that's fine. I don't mind. You do you. I do me. But that just wasn't, you know, acceptable. If his way was the right way, and if that didn't happen, it became very fractured, which was really sad because we get on really well and we love each other loads and we have a real laugh. So after, you know, 2 or 3 years of that not going away, you know, there's a bit of an issue.
4: Yeah. Now, so did you observe a change in his behaviour that he became so pernickety about all these things?
7: Do you know, I think it was probably always there, but I think, you know, you put your best self on, don't you, when you first meet or you're first together.
4: You spread around the crazy is a phrase I've heard.
7: Yep, that's a good phrase. That's a good phrase. And I think, so it did come out and there were red flags, and had, you know, maybe my boundaries weren't as good as they could have been. And I, you know, I'm quite chilled out about things like that. So, you know, I probably didn't really notice, you know, for a while until, and then it probably escalated as well. And maybe it's hard, isn't it? It's hard living together, and it's hard. I think it was the first house that he'd owned as well. So he was very proud of the house, and he is my boyfriend now. So yeah. he's still very proud. But I think, what I did notice is, you know, if there was pressures at work or if it was a particularly stressful time, they'd be more pronounced. So I think I had to be quite, you know, aware of that as well. Mm. But I think just towards the end, you know, the last 6 months, it got, the escalation was so high that I really, there wasn't really any other option other than that or splitting up.
4: Yeah. Now, and things, as I understand it, things came to a head at Christmas a couple of years ago. Yes. When people were coming to stay.
7: Yes. Well, people. They were.
4: Yes. They weren't just randomers. Yeah.
7: They were my two children. So, who were, you know, at the time, I think, maybe 19 and 23, I think. And I could tell that he was quite stressed about them coming. One of them was bringing their partner, and also my niece was coming, my brother's child. And we went on a walk, and he just said, I'm not going to stay. I'm going to go to my mum's. I don't want strangers ransacking the house. And that's when I kind of thought, oh dear, you know, these are my children. They're not strangers ransacking the house. Although, as you know, older kids can ransack the house to a certain extent, but it's kind of, I just thought, this isn't going to fix like this. And I, to be fair, I actually felt a bit sorry for him, because I thought, this isn't going to go away. And if the behaviour isn't going to change from him, then I'm going to have to do a reset and see what happens if I break the cycle.
4: Yeah. And so you did split up for a while.
7: Yeah, so I think, and he did stay actually, you know, for a couple of days, he did stay, and the kids came home, and my mum came to stay, and everyone had a great time. And he said, oh, look, I did have a great time in the end. And I said, I know you would have a great time, but you were just worried and anxious, and that's what you need to deal with, because we'll still stay in this cycle. So he did, you know, he wanted me to go down to his mum's with him for Christmas, but I just knew that if we carried on, I didn't deal with it, then it would just keep on going. So I said, well, you go down to your mum's and we'll see what will happen. And we did kind of trial a breakup, but every time we came back up to Northamptonshire, where we live, we'd really missed each other, we really get on well. And also, you know, I didn't want to throw away the 9 years we've been together, or 8 years at the time. And I just thought, what's another way that we can try this that maybe, you know, helps with the anxieties and just gives us a chance?
4: Yeah. And so did you have, when you started to think, is there another way of arranging our lives together? Did you have a model that you could look at? You know, could you go to him and say, look, this couple, you know, do you remember Helena Bonham Carter and her husband, you know, lived in separate houses? They were filthy witch and they were beside each other. Oh. So that's different. But.
7: I think, oh God, and if I did have a model, I'd be able to sell that for a lot of money, wouldn't I? Yeah. But yeah, I guess I just... A friend of mine had a rental coming up, and he'd give me mates rates on it, and it was still going to be tight to do, but I just thought, well, what if we just try this? You know, lucky enough to be able to try that, other than one of us going to stay somewhere else. I guess it was a bit off-piste thinking about it, but I just thought, I was quite desperate, to be honest. because I think I was getting, you know, because it was getting so pronounced. When I was just doing tasks in the house, like making a cup of tea or washing a wine glass, I was getting really anxious if he was watching me in case I dropped it or anything like that. And I thought, God, my blood pressure was getting high, and I'm fit. I mean, I'm 52, but I'm fit and generally well. And I think all this anxiety was causing physical issues as well. So I thought, what can we do? So it was just a puzzle, and then right, what's the answer? So let's try this.
4: Yeah. So did you move out of the house that you had together, and now he lives there, or was it vice versa?
7: Yes. No, that's what we did. So I moved out of the house we had together, and I did love the house, but I moved out of the house we had together. But we put our house up for sale, and this was in February last year, and so we put the house up for sale with a view to, if it sold, he could spend more time, well, move down to near where his mum is, and then we'd just see what would happen there. But the house didn't sell. In England, the property market's a bit tricky at the moment.
4: we have a housing crisis over here. If you need buyers for that house, I can line you up with a few hundred thousand.
7: God, I wish I'd known that, Sean. So he stayed there, and he kind of stayed there and went to his mum's, travelled between the two, and I just set myself up in the new cottage, and then I'd go over and we'd have date nights back at our old house. He'd also come here some nights and then also go down to see his mum. So it was kind of a split between the three places for him, and it was here for me. And that was probably June, July last year when we said, well, let's give it a go and see how that model works, see what happens. And, you know, it was straight away you could feel the pressure lifting.
4: Yeah. And on date nights, who asks who out?
7: Well, I think with modern communications and WhatsApp, you hardly ever off each other anyway. I mean, it was just a kind of, who's cooking tonight? I mean, I've got a dog as well, so she'd like to go between the two places. And also, is he around and I'm going out? Can you have the dog? It's just the normal logistics, really, you know. Of a normal couple, but with more time apart and not on top of, because I don't think we think about these things, do we? Sometimes when you're in a house with someone, especially if you're sharing a bedroom all the time, you don't even think you can get away for a little bit and take yourself off to your own space. And I'm sure everyone listening would be like, oh God, you know, don't we all like a bit of our own space if we can? And I know a lot more couples are sleeping apart some nights these days because of snoring and all sorts of things. And it's like I had a switch in my brain going, just because we're together doesn't mean we have to be on each other all the time. Yeah. And I think that switch has just been amazing. And I would, you know, heartily recommend to anybody. If they're feeling a little bit, sad in their relationship, just get some time to yourself, whether it's at your friends, your mums, your kids, wherever. Just the absence really does make the heart grow fonder.
4: Yeah. But would you see each other every night?
7: No. We definitely had nights where we wouldn't see each other, which was a bit unusual, Sean. It was because he was only probably 20 minutes down the road in our old house, and I was at this new place. So on the nights we didn't see each other, it was quite odd. But then I didn't have to watch a Jason Statham movie. Just do our own thing. And it was, and do you know what was funny as well? We probably still messaged quite a bit, you know, when we were weren't together on those nights. But it just gave us some space, and I think it saved the relationship.
4: Yeah. And so, I suppose when you do see each other, you're going to each other's houses rather than going out. So it doesn't feel as much like a date, really, as just seeing each other.
7: No, it doesn't. And now it doesn't. For the first 6 months when we were doing that, it did feel a bit dirty. But actually, we've just rented the house out. We managed in this crisis that we've got here to rent our house out together. And he is now looking for a rental on the South Coast so we can go between the two. But as of last week, he moved back in for a couple of months. She does an inverted commas.
4: How's that going?
7: Do you know, it's gone surprisingly well. I mean, I have had to hide in the bedroom for this conversation.
4: Right.
7: But it is, it's going really well, because I also think we respect each other more. I think when it's on the line that you might lose somebody, it's like a circuit breaker. And,
4: yeah.
7: Now, if he's upset with something now, I think he feels more comfortable about saying it, which is, well, honestly, I don't know if that's a gender thing or not, but I think anybody who is holding things in and feels like they can't say things, then it blows up. Whereas we've had the conversation and I've just said, look, whatever you feel, just say it. And then at least we can talk about it and see how it goes. But honestly, it's only been 2 weeks, but it's going surprisingly well. But also I've given him the top bedroom. So we still share a bedroom, but it's like, here's some space that you have, that is yours. And because the kids have left home now, so it's like, you know, if you need some space, that it's yours. There's a sofa, there's a TV, your Xbox, you know, off you pop.
4: Yeah. Okay, that makes it much easier. And do you think that whole saying, if something's troubling them, to say it, you know, the things you were describing earlier about park this way and put the dishes into the dishwasher that way, was that there was some other dissatisfaction lying underneath that, and that's how he was expressing himself?
7: Yeah, and I think maybe historically, maybe, you know, when he was younger or in other relationships, he's has felt he's not been able to say something because it's not been a place that he can say it. So, whereas I've kind of said, look, everything's on the table, you can say everything, but I can also have a right to reply. So I don't even think he's that bothered about, you know, the reversing on the driveway. I think it is masking other things.
4: Oh.
7: So now he will say things like, you know, if we're invited to something and he doesn't really want to go, rather than just come along and then it blow up later, he's just like, look, I really don't fancy this. Do you mind going on your own? And I'm so happy I'm happy that he feels comfortable to talk about it. And I'm happy to go on my own. And if it was something where I did really, you know, would like him there, then I'll just say, and then we'll chat it through. And it just feels like such a more grown up, calm conversation.
4: You have been writing about this, and obviously you're talking to me right now about it. How does he feel about that?
7: He is okay about it. But then I did a piece last week or the week before for the Daily Mail. And unfortunately, one of his friends is obviously a Daily Mail online reader. And so he shared it all on the boys group chat. So I don't think he was as comfortable with that as me kind of just saying, oh, I'm writing about you in the Telegraph or the Daily Mail, or am I writing about us? But I think, you know, when you're a journalist, life is copy. So
4: yeah.
7: I think, but, you know, I'm not too indiscreet, I hope.
4: Okay, well, fair enough. So not exactly a one-way street there in terms of things, you know, issues in the relationship.
7: Of course not, because there's obviously things that, you know, there's lots of things about me that must be very annoying for him, and I absolutely understand that. As with everyone, there's bound to be things. But I think communication, you know, and we say it all the time, but we say it because it's right, isn't it? If you can talk about something, if you can just feel comfortable, I'm not saying it's always going to end well, but I think it's the repairing of the issues where the strength is in the relationship. And if you can repair after a conflict or a misunderstanding or something, then you can move forward.
4: Yeah.
7: But it's different for everyone, isn't it? We're trialing this. We don't know how this will go, and not everyone can trial this. But we'll see. Watch this space.
4: Is perhaps him staying, the two of you staying in the house together, is that on the table? How enthusiastically is he looking for a place to rent?
7: I think at the moment, it's an interesting question, because I think at the moment it's quite nice because we haven't been together for a long time, and it's like, oh, this is nice, summer's coming, should we do this for a few months? But I think, as with a lot of couples in their 40s and 50s, there's aging parents, mm-hmm. and there's other things that come into consideration. And his parents live on the South Coast, my mum lives in the Northeast, so hundreds of miles away. There's lots of factors in for us now about what we do. And what this has taught me is maybe two smaller places, although more expensive and it's not good for the pension pot, is possibly better for life in general.
4: Yeah. Lou, we wish the two of you the very best for the future. And thanks a million for speaking with us today. That was Anna Louise Dearden there, a journalist in England.
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4: 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If you're feeling a bit poorly, you will quite rightly take the day off work or several days. But in Germany, they've introduced a protocol where you can take a quarter day off work. What's the point of that? Alison Hodgson is Market Director of the Chartered Institute of Personnel and Development. Good afternoon, Alison.
8: Hi, Sean.
4: They take a lot of sick days in Germany.
8: Apparently so, which is quite surprising, given that historically they were one of the most productive countries in Europe.
4: Yeah, why is that?
8: Well, look, it would appear that there's a lot of societal disenfranchisement over there at the moment, but this partial day working is not a new concept. It's been going on in the Nordic countries for quite a number of years.
4: Oh.
8: So in Sweden, for example, a third of the absence leave is accounted for by partial days. And look, if it's done well, this can be seen as flexible working. But if it's not done well, it can be seen as presenteeism and forcing people to work when they're not well enough to work.
4: Yeah. But, you know, if it's a... How can you be sick for 2 hours and then, you know, make a remarkable recovery? It's kind of slightly odd. Now, maybe you need the 2 hours to go to the doctor or something.
8: I know. And that's the hidden cost of presenteeism, because you're going

0: of employers to actually control there and do something about it.
1: Yeah.
0: And the real answer really is about job design and understanding the people that you've got first and foremost, what process you need to happen, and then look at the tools and the technology that you want to put in place.
1: Yeah, because I imagine the administration even of half days or quarter days is, it must be a nightmare.
0: For line managers, for employers, for payroll, for doctors, for our health system alone, that's going to be really quite burdensome, not very practical. And it feels like it's addressing the symptom, not the cause.
1: Yeah.
0: To us, it would be more important to understand the cause of absence and what we can do about it.
1: Yeah. Now, if the, and the Germans take on average about 14. How many do we take in Ireland?
0: So in Ireland, it's anywhere between 2 and 10 working days are lost to absence each year. It just depends what sector you're in.
1: Yeah.
0: So we're better than Germany now, which is good to see.
1: Yeah. Now, when people say though, if 51% are down to mental health. Does the person define that? I mean, because mental health could be, you know, an actual diagnosable condition someone has, or it could mean, well, I didn't feel like it.
0: Yeah, and you're right, because mental health issues are anything from relationships and family issues right through to an always-on culture because of technology, right through to financial distress. And for some, in some cases, sadly, it's because of bullying and harassment. Mm. So mental health is a catch-all, but it's really up for the individual and for the employer to understand more about that and how that individual can be helped and supported.
1: Yeah. Though that, again, does that present a tricky scenario in the sense that you might have to contact your employer and say, my girlfriend dumped me and I'm feeling fed up. You know, this is the line between the personal life and your professional life has been pretty much blurred there.
0: Yeah, but we are human beings, not human doings. So, you know, that's a reality. And for some people, relationship breakups do hit them hard.
1: Yeah.
0: And their work will be affected. So maybe taking a day out is a better option than coming in and making mistakes, not being productive and being problematic in the workplace.
1: Mm. And is that one of those things where an individual manager is going to have to make judgments based on each case rather than you kind of a list of rules in a workplace and say, well, if it's a breakup, yes, but you have to be going out at least for 6 months beforehand, kind of thing.
0: I mean, that's a good comparison because that's sometimes what healthcare insurance cover is based on.
1: Yeah.
0: But back to your point about the line manager, the line manager job in this day and age is so complex, and the capacity to line manage people is taking up more and more time. So the line manager does need more confidence, does need more capacity, and does need more capability support to be able to line manage all of these complex situations.
1: Well, they always necessarily get the support from their bosses if they give someone time off work for something. Their bosses might think that's a trifle, you know, in my day we walked to school barefoot kind of thing, you know.
0: Yeah, look, you know, context drives everything, but it is for organisations and employers to do the best by their people, because ultimately everybody wants to be part of sustainable, successful organisations, and well-being and the management of absence and supporting your people and your line managers are all critical ingredients to that.
1: Alison, thanks very much for coming in to
0: Thank
1: talk to
0: you.
1: Us today. There was Alison Hodgson there, country director for CIPD, the professional body for the world of work. You are listening to the Moncrief Show on News Talk. We'll take a break. Back in a minute.
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4: We begin with news that the Department of Health is planning to consult the EU before making any decision on banning sunbeds. The World Health Organization has said sunbeds are carcinogenic to humans.

0: skins and can cause melanomas and other cancers. Well, the proposal for a ban has been controversial with some lobbying groups. So what should happen? Well, joining me now is consultant dermatologist at the Institute of Dermatologists, Professor Katrina Ryan, and also director of the Sunbed Council of Ireland, Emma Rodahan. And you're both welcome to the programme. Emma, are you concerned, first of all, as a representative of the sunbed industry, that this ban might be coming down the tracks?
1: Good morning, Claire. Hi, Katrina. We as a business, as a lobbying group, Claire, we're looking at it in a business point of view. We're looking at it for a health point of view. We're not against safety or education. We're asking for a regulation and education rather than eliminating it.
0: Okay. Do you accept what the World Health Organization says, that sunbeds cause cancer?
1: Like, you act, no one's going to battle against the World Health Organization, Claire, but at the end of the day, like, everything, your cigarettes are carcinogenic, you know, like, we're talking about adults here, and this is our main thing is we're talking about adults. People are aware of the dangers of cigarettes. People are aware of the dangers of sunbeds, of natural UV sunlight, your higher index of 3 up to 9. Like, people are aware going on holidays, your natural UV exposure, getting burnt in the sun, the damages it does to your skin. It's educating the people correctly is what Sunbed Council is mainly for. We're pushing for education. If you eliminate something completely, take the ban, it is going to push it underground, and people are going to use this either way. They're going to take their cigarettes. There's a big campaign all about your cigarettes and your smoking risks. People are still going to smoke, but you need to educate them correctly.
0: Okay.
1: Which is done by cigarettes. Sunbeds and sun UV exposure to your natural sunlight is not educated enough in this country. We don't get the sun in a certain level. But we don't educate from a younger generation. And
0: okay,
1: this is what the Sunbed Council is about.
0: Let's bring in Professor Katrina Ryan on this now. So this is about, according to Emma, education, and it's about adults making a choice once they know what the risks are. Do you agree?
2: I certainly agree with Emma about education. Education should be where we're going, and with all types of UV damage. But the issue is that the availability of it, and we're seeing a rise in it again, Claire, unfortunately, like among lots of different groups of people. And we know from the smoking ban, I think it's one of the best things this country ever did. It meant that we saw a huge drop in smoking behaviours, which was incredible, and the impact that probably had on frequency of cancer over the last couple of decades is huge. When it comes to sunbed use, unfortunately, it's younger people a lot of the time, in their late teens. You know, I know it's over 18s now, but late teens and their 20s, when people don't make the same type of responsible decisions, even when they know that they are dangerous, there is absolutely, categorically, no question, sunbeds cause skin cancer, particularly the melanoma type. And we've lots of studies. It's not just the WHO saying this. Mm-hmm. They're saying it based on a huge amount of data. So having gone on a sunbed once increases your risk of melanoma by 60%. Melanoma is a fatal type of skin cancer, and it's a cancer of young people. So using sunbeds is far more detrimental to your skin, your cancer risk, than natural sun. And yes, I completely agree with Emma. We need to educate, especially in our schools, about the dangers of these. Uh-huh. But if we can take out these sunbeds, so it doesn't continue to become a cultural thing, then it will make a huge difference to our country.
0: So the bottom line is, you do support a ban if that's the way the government goes.
2: I think every dermatologist supports a ban. And yes, I agree with Emma. We are worried about this going underground instead, where there will be unregulated use. If there's a way we can ban sunbeds completely, you know, their entry into the country, that would be the solution for us. But these are young people who are vulnerable, who are chasing the golden tan. And we're seeing our patients more and more go back into tanning salons. As far as I'm concerned, the only safe tan is a fake tan. Mm-hmm. And it's not until it's too late. I have so many patients who I see who are getting melanoma after melanoma, and they just say, gosh, you know, I spent my youth on a sunbed or had one in my home, and they can't take back that damage. That's the problem.
0: So, I mean, I know you said you're supportive of education and you agree with Emma in that regard, but ultimately you're saying that sunbeds should be banned in this country.
2: Yeah, I think we all feel like they need to be banned, and it really does change the culture of the way a person regards a tan if they're not available, and it's been done in other countries, and it makes, you know, it does make a difference. There's no question.
0: Yeah, I mean, just that's a very stark statistic, Emma, that Katrina has mentioned there, that one use of a sunbed increases your chance of getting a melanoma by 60%. That's incredible, isn't it?
1: We respect medical professionals completely, and we respect Katrina, and we respect everything with regards to the medical professional. You know, your increase of your lung cancer from smoking a cigarette is near enough the same. And, you know, people say, why
0: I find
1: you
0: it really, I'm really uncomfortable with this comparison between, you know, smoking and sunbeds.
1: We have no choice, Claire, to be honest, because we're all put under the same carcinogenic window now. So we have no choice but to compare.
0: Yeah, but
1: I don't want to be insensitive to skin cancer and lung cancer and all this stuff. I don't want to be insensitive, and it affects everybody in life. But we as a business and an industry, we have no choice but to compare with what's also under
0: the same window. Because you're selling a cancer-causing product. That's why you have no choice.
1: But you see, at the end of the day, we're not selling it. This is an adult. We are not selling it. An adult is coming in.
0: It's not
1: knowing.
0: Free.
1: Yeah, but neither are cigarettes, neither are anything. Nothing is free in this country.
0: Okay,
1: nothing.
0: I have listeners saying close them all down. If you hang around tanning salons, a lot of young, possibly underage people are going in. Another one, so the sunbed companies make the money for the use of the sunbeds, but the taxpayer picks up the tab for the treatment of these cancers. There is no argument they should be banned. Gary Lipman is with us, chair of the Sunbed Association. Are you worried about a ban, Gary?
3: Good morning. I would like to rebut some of the statements being made by your colleagues there. First of all,
0: but by who? By
3: it's not
0: by,
3: about.
0: Are you talking about the statements by Professor Katrina Ryan, who is a consultant dermatologist, or your colleague
3: correct.
0: In the industry, Emma Rodahan? Okay.
3: No, that's first of all. Let's unpack all this. First of all, the statistics being shown about single use. And having a higher percentage of risk. That comes from a report that is over 20 years old and more refers to medical devices used in hospitals rather than professional sunbeds used under the correct supervision. So I think it's unreasonable and unjustified to use such a statistic when it's referring to devices used in hospitals, which happen to be ultraviolet, which is completely different to a professional sunbed.
0: Okay, well, what about the World Health Organization assertion, Gary, that says sunbeds are carcinogenic to humans?
3: We live with carcinogenic products. Alcohol, the pill is carcinogenic. Processed meats are carcinogenic. But what we do is learn to understand that we use them in a reasonable way. I'm from the Sunbed Association, and our members work to a very strict and robust code of practice. That means that when people come in, first of all, we check their age and make sure that they're not underage. The next thing we do is check their skin to make sure they can tan. And then we assign them a session time that is suitable for their skin. It's not about sunbeds. It's about UV in general. And when somebody is having a session, a typical session, say, is 10 minutes. Now, a modern-day sunbed, minute by minute, has the same output as the Mediterranean sun. So let's work this out very carefully. 10 minutes, and we say that nobody should have any more than 60 sessions a year. That works out to 10 hours a year compared to somebody on holiday in Spain that may well
0: Gary, just your line is failing a little bit, but I just want to go back on what you said there about the staff checking people's skin and their tolerance and their, the time duration that they're on. Who's training the staff?
3: Well, first of all, there is an in-training standard that we at the Sun Association are accredited to provide, and this is provided by the Sunbird Association, let's say, as an accredited EU standard trainer.
0: Okay, we might try and improve. Might try and improve your line, Gary, because it's really getting very bad. Lots of messages coming in. Follow Australia, Claire. Ban them fully. The only safe tan is a fake tan. The doctor is correct. Katrina Ryan, can I bring you in on this? Gary pushed back very strongly on the notion that one session on a sunbed increases your chance of getting a melanoma by 60%. Is he right to push back on that statistic?
2: No, Claire, and he said, you know, that these were studies on medical hospital use of UV. The PUVA studies are, which used to be used for the treatment of psoriasis, very, very different studies. I'm quoting the literature. There's other studies that have shown that if individuals use a tanning, and I mean a commercial tanning bed, before the age of 35, any sessions at all, they increase their melanoma risk by 75%. So the younger you are, the more DNA damage you get per unit UV. There is no question. There are multiple studies that have shown the use of commercial sunbed use increase the risk of melanoma. And there's no question about that data at this stage.
0: But he's saying it's I just want to address some of the points he raised. Just as dangerous as going on holidays to the Mediterranean. Which lots of people
2: do. And that's absolutely not either. And people who use tanning beds usually use them systematically. The other notion that somebody, that a beauty therapist can examine someone's skin, you know, and look for evidence of skin cancers or other effects of UV on them, they're simply not trained. And even if there's, you know, they are not dermatologists, they're not medical doctors. So how the onus could be on a tanning salon therapist to check somebody's skin for those sort of changes is crazy.
0: Emma, do your the members of your organisation check the skin in that way that Gary described?
1: I didn't know that Gary, they do that, to be honest. I know what we do is it's education people. A lot of people that are coming into us will ask what's recommended. And at the end of the day, it's starting low minutes and you're preventing people from burning. You don't want to burn the skin. It's the same when they go on holidays. It's not to burn the skin and cut your time out between 12 and 3 and the high UV index. What we've done at the moment as Sunbed Council is to educate the customers that are coming in. It's educating the ABCDEs of your moles from starting a mole. A lot of people don't realise what skin type they have under the Fitzpatrick skin scale and what way their skin is.
0: Do you have the qualifications though to advise on that?
1: I am a trained beauty therapist on my skin for the last 12 years. I work with skin. I'm trained with iTech, Siptech, Sedesco. I'm educated and aware. My staff that work with me are the very same. We, again, like Katrina said, we are not a dermatologist and we're not saying that we are. But what we are to do is we're educating adults. When you walk into a room, you see the skin cancer on the wall. It's like buying a box of cigarettes. You see lung cancer on the box. You're educating people that this is what is going, this is what's happening. And if you're willing to use it as an adult, then you're talking about someone that's an adult.
0: So you're willing, and you're saying to somebody, if you're willing to risk getting cancer from this product, you're welcome to come in here and use it. Are you comfortable with that?
1: But there's a chance of getting lung cancer off a box of cigarettes. You're not going to go down to your shop and someone's going to hand you out a 20 Benson & Hedges and say, well, if you smoke these, you're going to get a chance of lung cancer. Like, you want to educate. You need to start in secondary schools. You need to start in first year secondary schools. You need to educate people about this. You have a complete outright ban. Does not mean tanning is going to disappear.
0: Do you use a sunbed, Emma?
1: I do, yeah. I do 3 minutes twice a week. Mm-hmm. I have quite bad psoriasis. No, I'm not saying that's fixing it. It's just something that works for me. I do 3 minutes twice a week. I also go to the Rose Clinic once a year in Limerick. I want to give a shout out to the girls inside there in the Beacon. highly recommend them. They're very, very good. I'm educated as to what options are there for me. I get a full mole screening done every year, 365 days when the next one, 1 year, I get a mole screening done, and it checks every mole and freckle that I have. I'm aware and educated enough to know if something changes, that I will ring them. And this is where a lot of people don't even know of the Rose Clinic in Limerick or Cork. So this is where your education steps in.
0: Katrina, did you want to come back in there?
2: I just want to say, please, nobody out there use tanning beds to treat your psoriasis. Again, that's incredibly dangerous.
0: All right, we'll leave it there. But thank you both. Lots of messages coming in on this. Just because there are other carcinogens out there doesn't mean sunbeds are okay, says this listener. If we can limit carcinogens, the safer we are. Tanning culture, unfortunately, is being facilitated by beauty professionals and writers who casually describe white skin as pasty. Sunbeds should be banned. Unlike smoking and alcohol, sunbeds are not addictive and can be replaced by fake tan products. Anything that promotes skin cancer must be banned. How that woman can defend sunbeds is beyond me.
4: 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Conversation that counts.
0: Now, Claire Crow, member of the Psychological Society of Ireland, joins me. And today we're talking about how important it is to get your children outside for their emotional well-being and for some risk and adventure. Good morning, Claire.
5: Good morning.
0: Thank you very much for being with us. Tell us first why we're talking about this today.
5: Well, today I'm in Barrettstown and we're launching the Forest Hospital Project, which is a project across CHI and Barrettstown, and in conjunction with researchers in NUIG and UCD. And there's two parts to it, Claire. The first is the development of the world's first nature-based psychological intervention for pediatric patients. So the idea behind that is bringing children as outpatients into the wood and really addressing the kind of psychological distress that they have experienced as a result of being in an inpatient setting. So what we know from our patient cohorts is they're four times more likely to experience mental distress. And that's, of course, because they've missed lots of the normative aspects of childhood. So they've missed school or they've missed sports or sleepovers because they've, you know, been an inpatient or because they've had medical appointments to attend. So we're really looking at how do we creatively and innovatively address some of that. And then the other side of the program is linked with the UCD Media Lab, and we're developing an immersive technology for children who are too sick to leave their hospital bed and go into the woods. And the research behind that shows us that when you look at images of nature, the same endorphins are released as if you were in nature. So we're really building and developing on that type of research to kind of come up with some very new creative programs for children who are sickest, and to kind of bring the forest to them.
0: That's extraordinary that it works, even if you look at the images or experience them on a screen.
5: Yeah, it's fascinating. And the research from the UCD side is really captivating because it's really child-led. So each aspect of the program gets checked by children themselves to see, you know, how do you engage with it? What is it doing well for them? And what do we need to do more of? And actually, every part of this program we're developing has been linked with the youth advisory program. So the children who were in Barrettstown or the children who were in CHI who kind of have lived that journey and then now can we pitch to them basically, and then they tell us, oh no, that would work or that's not relevant. And actually the feedback we've gotten from kids is, oh, I wish I was still in hospital now because that sounds like a really nice thing to do. I would love to have played outside. Because of course, when we think about these children, infection control becomes a huge priority. So actually having an outdoor space using woodland and nature actually saves us from those kind of infection risks. So it's kind of taking, you know, the maybe some of the learnings from the pandemic and saying, actually, how do we build something different? And of course, there's such a lovely opportunity now with the new children's hospital. Like our vision now would be, you know, when children are packing their teddy bears to go to the hospital, that they'd also be packing their wellies. Because that will really cultivate the idea that, yes, you are sick, but you are more than your illness.
0: Mm-hmm. When we eventually get there and the hospital is open. Claire, just on the benefits of being outdoors, being in the forest, you know, breathing in the clean air for all children, even those who are fortunate enough not to have the experience of being hospitalised. Talk us through the benefits.
5: Yeah, the benefits are immeasurable, Claire. The Growing Up in Ireland study has shown us that 1 in 10 children have never been to a forest, and 33% of children have never climbed a tree. Like, the stats are staggering. We really need to bring our children, all our children, out into nature, because of course nature doesn't have that kind of clear balance, easy. There's always challenges, there's obstacles, there's routes, there's things to maneuver and strategize around. So just a walk in nature, you'll have to think cognitively, emotionally, you'll feel that regulation from the endorphins and the chemicals from the trees. It really is a really easy therapeutic experience. We call it level one therapy. So if I bring a kid into nature already without me doing anything, I can already tell they're going to be more emotionally regulated and more aware of their senses, more attuned. So that kind of sensory integration, we often see those difficulties in kids. But then we have a level two intervention if we want to bring, say, something like forest school or the forest hospital that we have here or a psychological intervention into that. So simply by being in nature, the challenges that you face really, like, they're really profound. I'll often ask parents, what do you think about if a child is climbing a tree, and or what were the words that would come to mind? And parents will say, oh God, get down, or be careful. And of course they see risk, and of course parents of kids who are sick will see risk even more so, but all parents see risk. And what I will say to parents is, if you're really feeling that nervousness, maybe you leave your kid's helmet on. If they've come off a scooter, leave their helmet on as they climb a tree, so you're beginning to get more comfortable and noticing what they can do. Because kids do not feel the risk like we do. And actually, that's really important. We don't want to take that confidence and ability from them. So we really want them to calculate. So like if a child is climbing a tree, what I want parents to say is, what is your strategy? Where will you put your foot next? What way is the wind blowing? Because when I ask those questions, I'm telling that child, I know you can do this. I know you are competent and I know you are capable. But if I say, be careful, actually, we know from the research, if we shout, be careful, to a child, they feel, oh gosh, I'm not able, and they're more likely to fall. So we're much better off to say, what are you doing next?
0: We all say that, don't we? I know I say it. It's one of the first things I will say if I see them doing something that I deem to be risky. I'll say, be careful, thinking that that'll work, and it never does because they ignore me. But you're saying they are absorbing that message in some way.
5: They will absorb the message. So we really want to give them the message that you can do it. When we ran our first pilot group, it was amazing. So we had, 13 kids coming off into the woods. And as we walked into the woods, some of their parents were like, oh no, should we change our minds? This feels really daunting. We have sick kids, they're going off into the forest. But none of the kids were nervous. And actually, it was really good intel for us, because actually, kids, are much more likely to feel that they can do. It's when they absorb our anxieties as parents that they begin to kind of internalize this message of, I'm actually not able, I'm more vulnerable than I am. So I often say this, I know, but, take a breath as a parent. Take a moment to go, oh gosh, this is my anxiety, not theirs. Take a deep breath and try to allow them to do the things, because they will surprise you. They will surpass expectations. We had one little kid in the forest this time around, and he was lighting a fire. So with these flint and steel, I don't know if you've ever seen those, but they're really tricky to light fires with. And of course, I have chosen something really tricky because I want it to be hard. Because actually, if you're getting your bloods taken or you're going for an MRI, those things are hard. And I want you to learn you can do something hard and you can overcome it. But this kid, I think we calculated, he spent almost to the minute 3 hours sitting down on his knees trying to light this fire. And, we just got the sense of, you had to leave him do it. And one of his peers came on, like, really cajoled him and helped him. But I was getting nervous because time was getting up, and I really, really wanted him to succeed. And then he lit the fire. And honestly, Claire, you'd think he'd won the World Cup. And what was
0: I think
5: really
0: I'd feel like that myself after 3 hours, Claire.
5: Well, it's true. But what was really gorgeous is all the other kids in the group were cheering and high-fiving too, because they really got, this was so hard for you and you've done it. And actually, his mom, like, when she described things afterwards, she was like, actually, he uses the word my forest self. So he was no longer just this kid with the X diagnosis. He became a new person that could do things. And his consultant contacted us afterwards and basically said there's been this trial that they've been wanting him to come on, and you know, he's just been too nervous of doing it. And actually after the workshop with us, he basically changed his mind and wanted to do it. And that's the kind of, you know, it's funny because we're not necessarily talking directly about your illness, but we are doing we're working on your resilience, your confidence, your capacity, and that all happens out in nature. I suppose that's the message for parents more widely. Do bring your children out in nature. Do let them climb trees. Let them light fires. You know, there's ways to do these things that are safe. You know, we call it, you know, measured risk. So I'm always checking, you know, I have a bottle of water beside me should they go really awry when we're lighting a fire. But I also have a belief that you can do it. And that's regardless of your age. Like the youngest kid we had with our program this time was 5. So, like for him, he was the smallest of the group physically because of his medical condition, but he probably took on challenges quicker than anyone. And his dad afterwards said, I can't believe he's doing, you know, climbing these ropes, and I never thought he could do it. But the kid himself believed he could. In fact, he was so ready to do it, he was running to the things, right, as we got to the forest.
0: We're hearing the message loud and clear. It's let them at it and keep an eye on them, but from a distance, and take a breath as parents. Claire, thank you so much. Claire Crowe, member of the Psychological Society of Ireland.
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0: How damaging are short-term lets to rural Ireland? Although they can give a boost to the tourism industry, is an excess of them damaging the long-term economy of our towns and our villages? Well, here to share his experience with me, I'm joined by science communicator based in Kilrush in County Clare, Rob O'Sullivan. Hello, Rob.
6: Hi Claire, how are you doing?
0: Great, and lovely to have you with us. You've been writing about this in the Irish Examiner today, and I said you're based in Kilrush in County Clare. You're only there though for a couple of years, is that right?
6: Yeah, I mean, I'm originally from Cork, and unfortunately the housing crisis kind of pushed us out to County Clare for lack of other options, to be honest with you. And yeah, as we're trying to find our way back to Cork, we're finding that Airbnbs are, you know, a pretty large contributing factor to the difficulty we have in finding our way back into long-term accommodation in my home county.
0: So what happened with your rental property that you had in Cork?
6: The landlord says that his son came home and urgently needed the property, and so we had to go find somewhere else. And within 18 months, that place was sold and is now an Airbnb, which is advertised for 10,000 euros a month.
0: Okay, so there you see it, loud and clear. You're happy in Kilrush, though. I mean, reading your piece today, you seem to be very involved in life there and you enjoy it.
6: Yes, I mean, I'm very, very grateful to the people of Kilrush for welcoming me and making me feel like a part of the community and giving me all these opportunities to contribute. But to be honest, when we first moved, we kind of kept to ourselves a little bit because we were so intent on moving home that we didn't want to kind of break our hearts a little bit by getting to know a new community and, you know, leave everybody behind again. You know, we'd been through that time and time again, you know, with the rental crisis, and it gets exhausting after a while, constantly putting down roots and saying goodbye to people. But after a year, it became pretty obvious that we weren't getting back to Cork anytime soon, so we threw ourselves into it, and the people of Kilrush have been very, very welcoming. But, you know, at the end of the day, I'm a Cork man. You know, I've never lived more than, or lived, or worked, or studied more than a mile from the River Lee. You know, I've lived in many places in Cork, but the Lee is kind of the blood flowing through my veins. But I know every Corkman says that, but yeah, I just...
0: But Cork, I'm not going to feel Cork right is where you want home. To be, right? That's where you want to be.
6: It's where I want to be. It's where my connections are. It's where my nieces and nephews are. It's, you know, where all the friends I made growing up are. It's the area I'm most familiar with. It's home.
0: In Kilrush, have you seen the impact of short-term lets?
6: Honestly, not as bad. With Kilrush, I kind of shared it as an example of a rural community done right to a large extent. Now, the broader housing crisis is obviously causing an issue. I know that some of the local businesses have shut down from a lack of accommodation for staff. The Shannon Dolphin Centre actually specifically cited on their website as a cause of their closure. But Yeah, it's not as extreme, but there is obviously other issues, like there's pretty extreme deprivation in Kilrush. It scores very, very low on the public deprivation index, etc. But just up the road in Kilkee, now, for instance, there is quite a lot of holiday homes that are lying idle for most of the year. I actually went canvassing during the presidential election, and obviously it was off the tourist season, and the number of empty houses that we were walking by was staggering, you know.
0: Mm-hmm. Are you angry about it?
6: I'm angry at the disproportionate weight we've given to this one industry. Like, there are, by Fáilte Ireland's estimates, 12,000 houses that could be brought back into use when we have more than 17,000 people homeless. I'm angry at the consistent framing that, you know, any attack on the Irish tourist industry, air quotes, you know, is an attack on rural Ireland, when this industry doesn't dominate the rural economy. And I believe that the people who are living and working in rural Ireland and contributing to the economy on a consistent basis are more valuable to the economy. And, you know, beyond the economic value, like, these are the communities that sustain, you know, the reasons that people want to live in rural Ireland. And they sustain our culture. I mean, we need only look to the Gaeltachts and watching them getting eroded. Like, you know, you'll read in the piece that I'm in a Kirkuk Ora, but like, my Tarzan Irish is no substitute for keeping the language alive and breathing in our Gaeltachts.
0: The picture of you that accompanies this piece, you and your partner, you're standing in front of the Museum of, is it Rural Ireland in Kilrush?
6: Yeah, the Museum of Irish Rural Life.
0: Yes. And that picture, we can see in the background, there's a mural of an eviction, and then beside you, to the left, there is an old battering ram that would have been used to break down the door of properties when there was an eviction underway. And you have that killer line in the piece where you say, we've traded the battering ram for the lockbox on the wall. That's an extraordinary thing to say. Explain to us where you're coming from with that.
6: Well, yes, so that battering ram was used by the Vandalers. They were one of the most vicious landlords in the country at the time. They made an extraordinary number of people homeless. And not only did they use the battering ram to, you know, enact the eviction, they also destroyed the home afterwards so that the tenants couldn't return to the house. And I feel like the Airbnbs are often doing that. You know, the modifications that are being made to the properties are preventing people from coming back to them. They're locking people out of homes that they could be living and working in the local community. And every time I see one of those lock boxes on the wall, I just think that's one more family that's not living there. That's, you know, one more nurse who's not working in the local hospital. It's one more, you know, person like myself who contributes to the chess club, you know, for the kids. You know, there are people who aren't in the GAA. All I'm seeing is the missing people.
0: What about those who say that we need the short-term lets to support the rural tourism economy? And already I have messages coming in saying that these types of lets create jobs in the hospitality sector right around the country. What do you say to that argument?
6: I would say that there's a balance to be struck at the very least. But I do question the value of these particular accommodation options in the rural economy. When you think about it, the Airbnb is marketed as a kind of a low-cost option. Very often, you know, there's a kitchen included so that you can cook yourself, so that you're not going to the local restaurants, etc. But an Airbnb isn't, you know, it's not employing cleaners, it's not employing bar staff, it's not employing restaurant staff, there's no receptionists. You know, the hotel industry was where, you know, the actual the bones of our tourism industry was, that was employing local people. And even regular Airbnbs, like, if last time we went to Bantry, we stayed in a place called Le Mirage, and Siobhan there, she was a wonderful host. Beyond that, though, she was an ambassador for the region. She was telling us where we needed to be going. You don't get that with an Airbnb. You rock up to an empty house, you never, you know, interact with anybody, and you're not getting that local person working locally, supporting local jobs. You're supporting, you know, the person who owns the property, obviously, but I don't think that that's the most sustainable way to ensure that we're bringing money into the rural economy. Similarly, I think that the person who lives in that property, if they're living there full time, is going to contribute much more to the local economy over time. I mean, between myself and my partner, we're bringing in an average of 80 to 120,000 euros a year. We're spending all that locally. I don't think that, you know, any one building can contribute that consistently to the local economy. And We don't have people who are able to live in the local economy to work in these tourist industries. I already mentioned the Shannon Dolphin Centre closed down. That's one attraction that people can't see if they come to Kilrush. There was a water park here that's after closing down. That's another attraction. Three restaurants have closed since I came here. More attractions that are closing down. So unless we're investing in rural Ireland and ensuring that there are healthy economies there, people are coming to these places to see what we used to be, not what we are.
0: How do you fix this, Rob? Do you have any idea, without infringing on people's constitutional rights in relation to their property and what they want to do with them? Or is it that wider thing that you just mentioned there, investing in rural Ireland in another way and then allowing the property situation to follow on as a byproduct of that investment?
6: Sure. I would say, first off, we just need to hurry up and pass the regulations. And to be honest with you, they're not even going to help me. Like, I'm not asking for this for the benefit of myself. Myself and my partner will figure it out. We'll be fine. The properties that we're looking at are in towns that won't be affected by the cap of 20,000 people in any case. But if 12,000 properties are coming back into full-time use, that's going to have an impact and is going to help people when we have 17,500 homeless. I do think that investing in rural Ireland is important so that we don't feel so reliant on the tourist economy. And again, I think it's an overly reductive way to look at what rural Ireland is. I mean, there's a lot of different industries out here. Just up the road from me, there's a company called Versiv who produced the material that was flown around the moon on the last Artemis mission. So this idea that we are just one thing, you know, we're an advancing, evolving community that can do more than be tourist attractions and farms. But beyond that, I think we do need to start investing in public housing. I see that as the only option that's actually going to tackle this in the long term. As we kind of divest from public services, the Examiner actually had an excellent piece on this by Dennis Lenihan a couple of weeks ago, where the lack of investment in urban, what they call independent urban towns, is creating a lot of service strain as people move to these areas, you know, to tackle the housing crisis.
0: The infrastructure isn't there.
6: The infrastructure isn't there for us when we move.
0: And Rob, just going back to your own personal situation, I know you're happy in Kilrush and you've spoken to us about how you have invested in the community in so many ways with what you and your partner are doing. But do you feel stuck because you want to go back to Cork in terms of your life progression?
6: I felt stuck since my mid-20s. It's just the reality of living in Ireland. Like, I've been ready to move home since I was 26, but it just hasn't worked out for us. Like, every policy that has been introduced to help me has made things worse. You know, it's been the Cobra effect in action. Every policy that was meant to address the housing crisis made it worse. You know, we went down to try and buy houses that had fallen into disrepair, and because there was, you know, the derelict property grant, all of a sudden the prices went up.
0: Yes.
6: You know, because they're seeing, oh, you're able to get money on the other end, sure, we'll take a cut of that by charging you a bit extra upfront. The vacant property grant, it's creating an incentive to sit on the properties, and it's creating more vacancy because it needs to be vacant for a certain number of years before you can qualify for the grant. You know, it's every subsequent
0: it's
6: problem.
0: It's catch 22.
6: Everything that if I could say one thing to the government, it's stop helping. Everything they're trying to do is just making it harder on us.
0: What about the helps that are in place for first-time buyers? Is there anything there
6: again,
0: for you?
6: They're just inflationary. Like, they're kicking up the price of the houses. We'd be better off without them. Personally, our circumstances don't match everybody's, but personally, no, they're not helpful to us.
0: So, what are you going to do? Are you still looking in Cork?
6: We're still looking. We're just still hoping for, you know, a bit of luck, and we hope we can move back. But we're just considering all options now. It is frustrating. Like, I do want to, you know, for instance, start my own business, and I can't do that from rented accommodation. So, you know, you kind of keep delaying these life choices. You know, we've had, you know, discussions about kids and everything, but like, we can't realistically have kids when we don't know for sure that we're going to have a roof over our head long term. And it's difficult to be consistently waiting for your life to start. I mean, I'm 40 and my life hasn't started properly by my estimation, you know, and it does great on you over time.
0: I'm sure it does. And there's so many people who are in that situation as well, which is why we wanted to talk to you, because I think what you've written today really reflects where a lot of people are. Rob, thanks very much for speaking to us today. That's Rob O'Sullivan, who's written in the Irish Examiner.
4: 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Conversation that counts.
0: I have not one but two authors with me now in the studio. The two authors of the hugely successful Aisling series of books have a brand new book out. It's not about Aisling though this time. It's called Our Deadly Summer. I have it here in my hand and I'm delighted to be joined in the studio by Eimear MacLeod and Sarah Breen. You're both welcome.
7: Good morning.
0: Hello, how are you?
7: Thank you?
0: I'm great. Do you like this bit of the book experience?
7: I have to say it would be probably my least favourite part.
0: You see, I knew that about you. I read it. And radio interviews in particular are not your thing, Sarah.
7: I get very stressed. I took half a Valium last night, I will admit.
0: You did not.
7: I did. I always feel like when I'm on the radio, I'm interrupting someone's day, that they're going about their business and then here I am talking about my book. And like compared to the actual writing of the book, which is very solitary and you're just by yourself writing your little sentences, I find, yeah, this part much more difficult. But we're very lucky to be here as well.
0: But you are an author of acclaim at this stage. Do you know what I mean? You've done this a number of times.
7: I know, it's been like almost 10 years of radio interviews, so why do I get so nervous?
8: And she's well able to talk.
0: You're well able to talk.
7: Thank you.
0: And the books have been really successful, you know, so you've earned your place, but you're not feeling it yet, I can see.
7: I never will, I'd say.
0: Eimear, what about you?
8: I used to work in radio, so I'm okay less. I actually used to read the news on News Talk years and years
0: Did
8: ago.
0: You?
8: Yeah. So if anyone's sick today, I can pop in.
0: You're very comfortable.
8: Yeah, I don't get as nervous. I hate doing TV stuff. That's the kind of line for me. I'm like, I really wish we didn't have to do that. Now, thank God there isn't as much of that. And again, we're very lucky to be able to do it and stuff. But yeah, I'm less nervous. But sometimes you do kind of realise, God, how many people are listening?
7: Oh, don't, Eimear, please.
8: What if I say something?
7: I can't
8: something?
7: Think about that.
8: Yeah.
0: Don't think about that.
8: No.
0: I have a little thing that I have. Someone said to me once, you're talking to multiples of the people who sit in Croke Park when you're in a studio.
7: All of this is helping.
8: That's horrifying.
0: Do you know what I do, Sarah? I never think of that.
8: No. Okay,
7: good.
8: No,
7: I
8: would never think of that.
0: Get that out of your head. Do you miss Aisling when you're talking about this book at all?
8: We do, but we actually have been continuing to write about Aisling on Substack, which is like an online platform.
0: So she's there.
8: So she's there. She's always with us and she's been with us for, God, how long now? 20?
7: It is. 20 years, yeah. We've been talking about it. We talked about Aisling for a long time before we wrote about her in the novels.
0: So it's probably then a relief to have a new departure, is it? A new character?
8: When we sat down to write this book, we were like, it's very difficult not to just write Aisling. So there's two main characters in the book, Laura and Dee. And I was like, are we just writing Aisling and her best friend Magella? That was a concern. So we were really focusing on not writing Aisling and Magella. But we still wanted them to be, like, they're the type of characters we write.
0: Mm-hmm. So they're... Yeah, I see exactly what you mean. You don't want to fall back into the...
8: No, so they're characters that we think are in the Aisling universe. Like, they could easily be in an Aisling book, but they're not Aisling, they're not Magella, they're very different. But Aisling, people always said about Aisling, like, she's kind of an Irish every woman. So there's a bit of Aisling in Laura and Dee, definitely. Like, there's Aisling-tastic stuff that happens to them.
0: Aisling in everybody.
8: Oh, obviously. You know?
7: Yeah. Aisling, yeah.
0: I was looking at who else does collabs, and I was looking at James Patterson. I was thinking, okay, it's okay for him, because he'll do a collab, and then he'll move on with that.
7: Didn't he do Bill Clinton? Was that his collab?
0: Yeah, he does, but he does loads.
8: I love that you're calling it a collab. Like, it's on Instagram. Hashtag collab.
7: But you wonder how much Bill Clinton is feeding into the manuscript.
0: Well,
7: you know?
0: This is it, right? But for you two, you're sort of living in each other's lives as friends and as authors. It's really unusual, isn't it?
7: Yeah, I mean, we're very lucky. I remember years ago at an event that we did, Deirdre O'Kane was in the audience and she asked a question at the end. And of course, we were quite starstruck that she was even there. And she asked, like, do you realise how lucky you are to have a friendship and you can collaborate together? And at the time, we didn't, because everything was happening so fast and we hadn't really thought about it. But now I think we realise, you know, we are very lucky and we have really preserved our friendship, because I think the misconception is that we get together and we talk about work all the time and we're brainstorming books ideas, but that is not the case. Like, we will go away on holidays for 2 weeks and never mention books once. Like, we holiday with a larger group and, you know, maybe once in the holiday, Eimear will swim up to me in the pool and go, wouldn't this be a good idea for a book? And just say a phrase and then I'll say, okay, and then we'll never talk about work.
8: Yeah, we kind of pepper work stuff in, but it's never taking over. And even if we're on holidays or we're with our friends and they're like, how's work going? It's like, please,
7: don't talk.
8: I'm not asking you about
0: don't
8: work.
0: Talk
8: Let's
0: about
8: not
0: work.
8: Talk about it. No, but like we don't sit around and talk about it. It kind of interrupts our friend time.
0: We used to do this thing in school where someone would write a paragraph of a story and then you'd pass it around the class.
8: Yes.
0: Is that how it works?
7: Like,
8: kind
7: pretty
8: of.
7: Much.
8: Yeah. Yeah, kind of.
0: Is it chapter by chapter or?
8: It usually starts out like that. So when we wrote the very first Aisling book, we had to come up with a system. We had never written a book before. We didn't know how one person writes a book, let alone two. So we did split up the first few chapters and said, right, you write that one and I'll write that one, and then we'll come back together and decide what happens in the next few. And we've kind of stuck with that system. Yeah. And we stuck with it for this book, but this book is different in that it has two different time periods. It moves back and forth between the two.
0: Yeah.
8: And it's a very different structure to an Aisling book. So that was challenging. And I think that's more challenging with two people, because always continuity is an issue when writing books at all. So with two people and then with two different timelines. So we worked hard to make sure that worked
0: out. Are you okay with having the conversation, you know, oh, he wouldn't do that or she wouldn't say that?
7: Yeah, like when you do a first draft, you're really just getting the idea down on paper, and they call it the vomit draft. So it's like, it can be nonsense. And then it's really in your second draft that you go back and analyse, okay, you track people's moods, you know, depending on what's happening. And like, we will have conversations about like, oh, is this a bit of an overreaction to this? And does this need to be toned down? But we're always very much on the same page in that we want the manuscript to be as good as it can possibly be. And I know some people are very precious about their writing and they don't take criticism well. But we just
8: I'm like, bring all the

0: holidays together is, and we do it on the, like, we don't have a lot of money to spend when we're going on these holidays, and we've become experts at finding houses that will fit 11 people on a budget.
1: Now you see, you've dispersed the old trope that if you have anything in print at all, you're absolutely loaded, coming down with cash. They're coming up to your house with trailer full, loads of it. That's not the case in publishing. But if you get the telly deal off the back of it, that changes. Isn't that the case?
2: Well, I think if it gets made. So there's a lot of things that happen behind the scenes and things that don't come to fruition. For example, our first book was optioned shortly after it came out, which is 9 years ago, and we developed that for the screen for years and years and years. It was a film first, and then it was a TV show, and you make small amounts of money as you're doing it, but it never actually came to fruition. But when you see something on screen, that's when the payday happens.
1: But that might happen yet for Aisling, surely.
0: Oh yeah, I mean, she's always going to be there.
1: She's always going to be there.
0: I'm always thinking about different ways we could, like, move her onto the screen. And what the thing with Aisling is, that's all written in the first person, and that's really hard to translate onto a screen because it suddenly becomes this multi-person, multi-dimensional thing. It's not just inside her head. So
1: I wonder, is it my lack of imagination, but I see Aisling Bea as being Aisling?
0: Yeah, I
2: think she'd be a great Aisling.
0: She would be a great Aisling, wouldn't she?
2: Yeah, she's very funny.
0: It's so funny. When we started working on the Aisling script, there were actors that were too young to play Aisling. And by the time we finished, there were actors who had been nominated for Oscars. They were too old to play Aisling. Yeah, they had aged out. So, yeah, God, the future Aisling could be, she could be five now.
2: She might not be born yet.
0: Yeah.
1: Listen, thank you so much for coming in, and good luck with the rest of the promotion for the book. It's been so lovely to have you here. It's called Our Deadly Summer. It's available now, or is it out in 2 days?
0: It's officially out
1: on the 21st, isn't
0: it? On the 21st, but it's available in a good few bookshops.
1: Okay,
2: I've seen it in the window of Debray.
0: Yeah, and it's bright green, so you can't miss it.
1: It's bright green, as are your nails, Emer, to match. It's called again Our Deadly Summer by Emer McLysett and Sarah Breen. Lovely to have you here, and continued success to you both.
0: Thank you.
2: Thanks so much.
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1: We spend an awful lot of time complaining about the weather, especially here in Ireland, but it turns out rain and gloomy skies, even snow, might actually be good for us. I'm joined by Trevor Harley, Emeritus Professor of Psychology at the University of Dundee and author of the book Head in the Clouds, to explain this more for us. Good morning, Trevor.
4: Good morning.
1: You like bad weather, if we can call it that. You don't really think it's bad at all. In fact, you go to as far as to say that weather that we would consider bad has changed your life.
4: Yes, I would say that there is no such thing as bad weather. There are just different sorts of weather. And the idea of bad weather is something that we have. But like many things in life, if we learn to accept it, we can actually enjoy it. We can find advantages in bad weather. There are things out there, just being outside, that are good for us.
1: So when we look at what happened this year, particularly in the east coast of Ireland, we had almost relentless rain from January until probably 2 weeks ago. That's what it felt like anyway. What is good about that sort of weather?
4: I agree that if a weather is too relentless, it can be a bit depressing, but there are still many good things about rain. When I was a child, I actually loved it when it was raining outside, because unlike other children, I saw it as a perfect opportunity to stay inside and read my book. It was a perfect excuse. I didn't have to go outside and play. So even when I was young, I could see advantages in rain. But rain is good for us. First of all, we've got to remember that it's essential. In the southeast of England, in contrast, the weather has been extremely dry. And as a consequence, gardens are suffering, farmers are getting desperate. So whereas you might have too much rain, other people have too little rain. But there are actually things that are good for us about being out in the rain. First of all, rain clears pollutants and allergens out of the air. And we know that pollutants are very bad for us. They cause inflammation, which, as well as causing problems with our body, also affect our mental health. They make us feel stressed and depressed. So the rain clears these out of the air, which is why going out in a shower can be so refreshing. Also, when the rain hits the ground, it releases a chemical with the wonderful name of petrichor, which is formed by mold in the soil, and it gets activated when the rain hits it. And this chemical has been shown to, first of all, elevate our mood, it makes us feel happier, but also it boosts our immune system. So it's good for us to get out in the

0: vein. And I've actually come to realise that I wear glasses, which is the most annoying thing about being in a vein. But otherwise, you just put a rainproof jacket on. I've got a little dog called Bo, a miniature poodle who's beside me now. And whatever the weather, he wants to go outside, so I have to go outside. And I just enjoy it, whatever it is.
1: Do you like the noise of the rain? We have a listener telling us that the rain, find it soothing.
0: Yes, it is. And of course, you can buy various ambient noise devices or ask your smart speaker to generate ambient noise. And the most popular is the sound of rain. Yes, it's very relaxing. And I have a conservatory. When the rain is pouring down, I just love being out there listening to the heavy rain on the roof. Yes, and so the sound of rain is very soothing. And it also masks other noises which are more distressing or might be more stressful.
1: What about the wind? Is the wind good for us?
0: Well, the wind is, I do try to love the weather, but I really struggle with the wind. The wind, first of all, it's stressful. And it's stressful, first of all, because of its effects. When there's a strong wind, I always worry that my conservatory roof is going to fly off or the internet is going to go down, which is the most unthinkable horror I can think of. And it's just, so that aspect of it is stressful.
1: Hard to like the wind.
0: It also stirs the soil and it actually makes pollen and allergens worse. So that's not good. And it also releases things called positive ions, which are chemically charged components in the air that make us feel more stressed and anxious. And in fact, there's even been some research that shows that children tend to misbehave more when it's windy.
1: Right.
0: So I try to love the wind, but it is very difficult.
1: Well, we have to leave it there, Trevor. Thank you so much for your interesting take on the weather. We'll try to love the rain a little bit more, but maybe not so much the wind. Professor Trevor Harney there, author of Head in the Clouds.
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1: And this month is Celiac Awareness Month. Around 78,000 people in Ireland are living with undiagnosed celiac disease. We're going to talk through this along with some of the symptoms now to keep an eye out for. I'm joined by dietitian with the Celiac Society of Ireland, Sarah Kyoser. You're very welcome to the programme.
3: Good morning.
1: Thank you for being with us. So many people living with this thing and they don't know it. And I think that would be surprising for a lot of people listening to this, because you always think, well, if you're celiac, you're going to know about it because there are going to be certain things that really don't agree with you.
3: So this is the thing. A lot of people would, like as you say, assume, sure, I'd know I'd have it. And I think, you know, 30 years ago, we used to talk about celiac disease as it turned up in children. You got lots of diarrhea, you got weight loss. It was very obvious. What we now know is that that is the really severe end of it in terms of symptoms. And it's usually where it has progressed. What we now know is that the symptoms can be outside of the gut. Really, an awful lot of them would be outside of the gut. And you can actually have celiac disease and have what looks like a perfectly healthy gut. So you can have things like mouth ulcers, poor tooth enamel, very specific skin rashes, hair loss, migraine and infertility can all be signs of celiac disease.
1: Infertility as well.
3: That is, and that's one that I think gets missed a huge amount. And, you know, we don't see an awful lot of people being tested for that when fertility kind of comes up as an issue. But we know that men and women who are celiac, if they're not treated, both of them find it harder to become parents. And then if a woman has celiac disease and it's not treated, they can have several repeated miscarriages. They are more likely to have a stillborn baby. And they will have babies that are smaller for their age when they're born, which means it's growth retardation in the womb for them.
1: People who are dealing with infertility, you're saying that it's not widely known that celiac disease might be a factor there?
3: Not to the extent that it should. And that's why the campaign with the Celiac Society this year is really asking people, have you ruled it out? You know, it might not be celiac disease. All of these things can be caused by something else, but have you ruled it out? What we would see in the Celiac Society is it takes an average of 14 years for people to be diagnosed with celiac disease from the first time they go to their doctor. And some people, we can see 20, 30 years of symptoms before somebody finally checked. So it's just rule it out. It's a blood test with your doctor. If you're having symptoms, particularly if you're struggling with fertility, make sure celiac disease has been ruled out for you.
1: So you may not have any digestive issues whatsoever.
3: Yeah, about 40% of celiacs have no digestive issues, or they're so mild, it doesn't occur to them to go to the doctor. And what I would see is a lot of people would say, I have no symptoms. And then a year after, when we're reviewing them, they're like, I didn't realize it wasn't normal to be bloated. I didn't realize it wasn't normal to have diarrhea twice a month. You know, stuff that they had just taken as normal.
1: Well, we're getting messages in from people telling us about their experience. Yeah. So a listener says, I didn't realise how serious celiac disease was until my son was diagnosed at 13. His only symptoms at the time were low iron and he wasn't growing.
3: Yeah, so, and that's a thing we see a lot with children, is you'll see low iron, they're not growing. And it actually often takes a long time for that to be spotted, because what happens for a lot of celiac kids is they stop growing up, but they don't actually lose weight. So if you look at them, they look perfectly healthy. And it's only when you do the growth chart. And what I'd always say to parents, when was the last time did you have to buy them shoes? Because I have two kids, when they were 5, 6, 7, you know, 13, you were buying them two pairs of shoes a year because they were just growing out of them. If a parent says to me, do you know what, they haven't grown out of shoes in a year, 18 months, 2 years, that's a child who's not growing. And that's where you have to go to the doctor and ask for the growth chart, not just an eyeball of do they look okay. Are they actually tracking on their height and their weight for their age is really important to do. And celiac, I mean, it's a simple blood test, but it's not a standard blood test. People will tell me, oh, my doctor did bloods. Just did they actually check for celiac? It's not a standard one that's done.
1: And is that the start then of the diagnostic process?
3: So the blood test? That's the beginning. So in children, if the blood test is high enough, if it's 10 times over normal, that's pretty much diagnostic, although with a gastroenterologist to see it. With adults, we would follow with a biopsy, and the biopsy is the camera down endoscopy. And it's very important. Again, I'd have patients say, oh, I had the camera down, but sometimes they only went as far as the stomach and they didn't go into the small bowel and take the biopsy. So, you know, it's really important to make sure they took the four biopsies there when they were doing it. But for adults, we like to do the biopsy with that and really just confirm it.
1: Okay. And this listener whose son was diagnosed at 13, they're just saying how difficult his life has been, what a challenge it has been. So when he was a teenager, he couldn't go out and eat with his friends and have pizza and chips and all the rest. He couldn't eat school meals, can't eat at the canteen in college or work. Travelling is really hard.
3: Yeah.
1: Stomach issues now, even though he follows a strict diet. What is the treatment like in living with the disease?
3: So the only treatment at the moment is a strict gluten-free diet, and the emphasis is on strict. And I work obviously the last 8 years with the Celiac Society, and I do the celiac clinic, and I would regularly see people who are still having symptoms. And when we go back in, there's usually just tiny bits of gluten. And it's a thing that a lot of people miss. Like if you're celiac, you have to be as strict as if you had a peanut allergy. Like tiny, tiny, tiny bits of gluten will be a problem. So people need a toaster that has never had ordinary bread in it. You know, if you have fried onion rings in a deep fat fryer, you can't then use that for chips because the oil has gluten in it and the gluten is going onto the chips. So it's really, that's where the difficulty, for example, with eating out is. And some restaurants are absolutely fantastic and it's definitely worth the conversation. Traveling can be difficult, you know, accessing things like gluten-free food at airports can be a real struggle for a lot of people. And I think the biggest thing is a lot of people think it's a fad. They think there was a very big gluten-free fad there about 10 years ago.
1: Yeah, and you know what? I was going to say to you, I've never seen as many items on menus and in shops that are gluten-free.
3: Yeah.
1: You know, because of that, because lots of people decided that they weren't eating gluten for no reason, really.
3: Well, you know, fads come and go, but like, I think it's kind of done two things. The fad did increase the number of gluten-free products available, but it also led a lot of people to roll their eyes when someone says, I'm celiac, because they often equate them as being a lifestyle choice. Now, you can have a non-celiac gluten intolerance, it's a very definite thing. But for celiac, it's definitely not a lifestyle choice. And I can tell you, hand on heart, all of the members of the Celiac Society would only love to be able to sit down and have a pizza or bread or go out to a restaurant and not worry about what has touched their food on the way in and out. They would be thrilled and delighted. So, I think they deserve a huge dose of understanding.
1: But if you're not celiac, can you have gluten? If you're not celiac, should you have a gluten-free diet?
3: It doesn't seem to matter one way or the other. Now, some people will have non-celiac gluten intolerance, which seems to be a different reaction to gluten and often comes with some other allergies and things like that as well. But what I find is most people that I work with who would say, oh, I'm non-celiac gluten intolerant, what happened was when they were tested for celiac, they weren't eating gluten. And you absolutely have to be eating gluten for at least 6 weeks before you have the celiac test. Otherwise, it does come back negative. So if anyone is listening and thinking they're celiac, don't say to yourself, I'll cut out the gluten and see how I feel. Don't do that. You never cut out the gluten until you've had the celiac test. So what I would find, we often do a thing called a gluten challenge, where if someone is able to bring the gluten back in for 6 weeks, then test. And I find most of the time my non-celiac gluten intolerant patients turn out to be celiac. Now, not always. We've definitely got what I will call very genuine people who do need to avoid gluten, even though it's not celiac disease.
1: So a listener says they suffer from psoriasis and have mild digestive symptoms from things like white bread or chips, like bloating symptoms. Could these be connected to celiac disease?
3: Very definitely. We would see, so with celiac disease, because it's an autoimmune disease, we see a lot of other autoimmune diseases with it. And probably the most common one is psoriasis. And a lot of our members will find their psoriasis improves. Now, it doesn't go away, but improves on the gluten-free diet. The other skin rash that's very common is one that turns up on the outside of both elbows and the outside of both knees. And it's a blistery, really, really itchy skin rash. And the amount, and that's a big celiac sign, but the amount of people have had that for 10 years before anybody checked for celiac with it. And I'd often get people in the clinic and they're in because they're just diagnosed and, you know, you're going, have you any other medical history? And they roll up their sleeves and go, I've had this weird rash for the last...
1: And you go, okay, bingo, we've had
3: that all the time with it.
1: Okay, so in terms of getting more information then, or where do you start? It seems as though you start with the blood test, but if people want to read more information, Sarah, where should they go?
3: So we have loads of information on our website at celiac.ie. We're on Instagram at Celiac Ireland. We've lots of posts on that, so definitely follow us there. And that also gives people information about events that we're running throughout the month and throughout the year with that. But you can also contact us directly. Our email is info@celiac.ie, and we've people there who'll be able to respond to you, give us a ring, send us an email, DM us on Instagram with that. You know, it's been brilliant to be able to have the whole month this year, and we're delighted that Promise Gluten Free have been sponsoring for us again this year, which is great. But there's so much information out there, and we run a celiac clinic. I run the clinic there. We do a lot of events for adults, for children. We have chef and food advisor to give people advice about, you know, we do catering training and really just the support for people with celiac disease that they need.
1: Because it's a big, big lifestyle adjustment, isn't it?
3: It's a huge change. And what's interesting, in Italy now, they are now testing every single child in Italy for celiac disease. They're the first country to step up and go, it's time to do it, because we miss so many. And we think it's about 1 in 50 people in Ireland have celiac disease.
1: Would you like to see that happening here?
3: Would love to see that happening here. I think it's definitely time to do it. And I think once we get the first results from the Italian screening, I'd say in the next 10 years we'll start to see it in countries around the world.
1: Sarah, thank you very much for coming in. That is Sarah Keogh, who is a registered dietitian with the Celiac Society of Ireland.
2: 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Conversation that counts.
1: Now, joining us now is one of Britain's best-known entertainers. He is a true all-rounder. You'll probably know him from presenting things like Family Fortunes, acting in Coronation Street, but he has done it all, and he is still doing it because he's fresh off the stage at the Bord Gáis Energy Theatre, where his show opened last night. It is the brilliant Les Dennis.
4: Morning, Les.
1: Lovely to see you. How was last night? Waitress.
4: It was great. It's such a wonderful show, and... I mean, audience, it's the only musical I've ever been in where it's like a rock concert. They go crazy. Carrie Hope Fletcher plays Jenna, and she is phenomenal. And she sings the song She Used to Be Mine, and the audience just don't stop.
1: And how do you find that as an actor, if the audience is going crazy?
4: I love it. It's great. Absolutely. I play old Joe, who runs the pie diner that she works at.
1: He's a curmudgeon, is he?
4: He's a curmudgeon, although when I read his kind of resume of what he's like, it said with a buttercream center. So he's got a good heart.
1: You, from what I have read about you, you seem to love acting on the stage. Is that where your heart is?
4: I think it is now, absolutely. I mean, presenting and comedy was my, you know, early years, and I loved it, but I think it's a young man's game. So I love playing a character in a company now. Very much.
1: Comedy was where you started, wasn't it? The stand-up.
4: I started, it wasn't even called stand-up when I started it. It was called me act. I started in the working men's clubs in the 70s.
1: How does that happen? How do you start?
4: Well, I mean, I think when I was young, I used to watch Sunday Night at the London Palladium with Jimmy Tarbuck and think, I want to do that, you know.
1: Mm-hmm.
4: And I just loved it.
1: Packed up your bag and off you went.
4: I started doing the clubs while I was still at school. I've never had a proper job. This is all I've ever done.
1: Those working man clubs, though, I mean, that's tough. That's a tough audience.
4: It is tough, you know. And when you first start, I was 16, 17, I was going into clubs where they were expecting a blue middle-aged comic with the bow tie and the kind of frilly shirt. And it was tough, yeah, but I got through, and you're always as good as your last show, and as long as my last show was good, I was enjoying it.
1: You earned your stripes there. And then how do you get from that to where you got to, which was huge TV stuff?
4: I did talent shows. I did New Faces, the kind of ITV talent show, and I was on that with Victoria Wood, and neither of us won. So, you know, you just keep plodding away. And then I got into the Russ Abbott Madhouse. And that was my break, really. I met Dustin G, my former partner, who sadly died far too early at 43.
1: He died at 43.
4: Yeah.
1: And you two were like brothers.
4: We were absolutely storming it. You know, we had our own two TV shows, one on ITV and one on BBC. We did the Royal Variety and all those big shows, and we had summer seasons in Blackpool, and it was really kind of firing for us. They were calling us the new two Ronnies and the new Morecambe and Wise, but we lost him too early.
1: And that hit you really hard.
4: Oh yeah,
1: it?
4: Absolutely, really hard. I mean, he went. He collapsed in the dressing room while we were in performance in Panto in Southport, and died in the hospital 2 days later. And, you know, it was, the rug had been swept from under me and I didn't know what to do. I was back to being a solo act again.
1: But you went on performing.
4: I went on performing, yeah.
1: Like even around the time of his death. I remember you reflected on that.
4: I
1: was reading.
4: I did. In my book, I reflected on the fact that I don't know, you know, I was persuaded by producers that the show must go on. You know, in fact, I called my autobiography, Must the Show Go On? Because I now don't agree with that, you know. And I went back into the panto that we were in, working with Jim Bowen in Dustin's costumes. It was bizarre. It was a really, really weird time. But
1: and then afterwards, when you come out the other side of that, you get time to reflect,
4: process it.
1: I would imagine that you went, what was that?
4: Yeah, you know, absolutely. You don't have time to grieve, and you know. Mental health is so important now, but at that time we were just told to get on with it, you know.
1: Mm-hmm. So but Family Fortunes then, was that the big one?
4: That was that came along the year after Dustin died, and yeah, that was the that put me on telly every week for, you know, 26 weeks of the year for 16 years. So it was a great show to do. Yeah, huge.
1: But of course, you were recording that in blocks. So
4: yeah.
1: How long did it take you to do the 26?
4: It would take 3 weeks to record for the 26 weeks, which meant then.
1: That's a great gig, Les.
4: It is, because then I could go out and decide, because I wanted to act, I could go and do a play for 250 quid a week in rep and learn the craft of acting.
1: Because you had. You had earned your
4: time,
1: money.
4: I had the time to do it.
1: You'd done Family Fortunes. And it was brilliant because you had the freedom to do that, but you've got the profile of the program being on the telly. So then we learned from that your real passion was learning the craft of acting.
4: Yeah, absolutely. And I loved it. Yeah, I did. I think my first big thing was Me and My Girl, the musical. And I loved that. But then I wanted to do some real heavy drama. And the next thing that I did, which was real baptism by fire, was David Hare's Skylight, following the likes of Bill Nighy.
1: Challenging yourself.
4: Challenging myself. But it was great. And
1: did you find it difficult to break into that world? Because here you were, the game show host, wanting to tread the boards.
4: Absolutely. It takes a while to be taken seriously in it. You know, so many years. I used to call Denise Welsh and say, I'm a revelation again. Because she was the same as me, because she did Loose Women and kind of variety stuff. She was not taken seriously as an actor, and she's a really good actor.
1: Yes.
4: And whenever she got a review, it was always a revelation. They're quite good.
1: Okay, I'm surprised that you're good at this, in other words.
4: Yeah.
1: And did you ever feel like you needed to go and train, that maybe that would be validation for those who thought that you weren't, this wasn't
4: your thing? When I very first started, I thought about training, but I'd already started making money in the clubs, and so I didn't go down the drama school route. My daughter is currently trying to do that right now, and we're waiting to hear about whether she's got a place this September. But I decided that, you know, I would learn on the job, and lots of actors said to me, this is where you learn. This is where you learn.
1: This is where you
4: learn.
1: And,
4: you know, I went to the RSC and worked with all those brilliant, well-trained actors, and they all said to me, look, you know, what you're doing is the right thing.
1: Yeah, was that a huge achievement for you, the Royal Shakespeare Company?
4: To go to the Royal Shakespeare Company and to actually be there with my niece Jodie McNee was playing the lead in Venice Preserved, and I played her father. So my mum, if she'd been still around, she would have been so thrilled to have granddaughter and son at the RSC.
1: Was she interested in the arts?
4: Oh, she loved it. Yeah, absolutely. She had a really good voice, and had, when she was, I think, 14, had the chance to sing solo at the Liverpool Cathedral, and then to go on a talent show that was around then called what was it called? It was called Carol Levis Discovers, and he met her and said, "Come tomorrow, and I'll audition you." And she ran home and told her mum, and she said, "No, you start work tomorrow in the Bobbins Works." So she missed out.
1: Sliding doors. Yeah, at the moment. Yeah. I was looking back on extras last night that you made with Ricky Gervais.
4: Yes,
1: I was
4: absolutely.
1: Like, do you know what? I said, I'm going to look at a few clips, and I ended up watching the entire episode. It's a brilliant piece of television.
4: It's a really good episode, and Ricky, you know, always very kindly when I see him says, "Oh, it's everybody's favourite," and it's nice to have that, because so many of the big A-listers were just doing cameos, but this one they wrote it round me, which was great,
1: because you were going through a really tough time at that time, period. And I think everybody was going, what's he done this for?
4: Yeah, I know.
1: It was the best thing you could have done.
4: I had friends who were going, are you sure you shouldn't be doing this? You know, they're taking the mickey, don't do it. And then when it came out, they went, yeah, it was a good move.
1: Mm-hmm.
4: Yeah.
1: And along, you know, wrapped up in all of those hard times, there was the phone tapping scandal. I think people forget your name in all of this.
4: 9 years.
1: I was
4: tapped, or, you know, hacked for 9 years.
1: So what were they doing? News of the World journalists listening to your phone messages?
4: Yeah, they listened to your voice messages, because nobody, well then, and I don't know, that people don't do it even now, don't put a lock on their voice message, on their voicemail, and they can just go into the code and get into your voice messages. Mm. Well, they call you. This is what they used to do. They would call on one phone, and then another journalist would be on another one while you're going, hello, who's this? They're tapping into your voice message.
1: Yeah, listening to everything. So you were looking at stories about you.
4: Yeah,
1: in
4: including
1: the news of
4: the fake shake.
1: The fake shake. Yeah.
4: The fake shake went after me. I was asked by my then agent to go and meet these producers, so-called producers, for something, a TV project in Marbella. And I went out and had dinner with them, and they went, do you want to come back for hookers and coke? And it was the fake shake. And I saw the memo when we were talking to journalists, talking to lawyers about it. And there was a memo from the News of the World saying, you can get Les Dennis on coke. Go, go, go. So they were.
1: So it was a sting.
4: Trying to, honey trap or, you know, sting,
1: but
4: yeah.
1: When it came to listening to your messages, were there stories appearing in the paper where you were going, How can they possibly know that?
4: You start to kind of not trust anybody, and you know that they always say a close friend says, but the close friend is the journalist who's.
1: Well, you're sitting there going, which one of my friends?
4: Exactly, absolutely,
1: or family.
4: And you start to worry about that. Mm-hmm. I think that's what happened to poor Jude Law, and his marriage broke up because of it.
1: Yeah, well, there were so many people who were victims of that.
4: Yeah.
1: Starting, of course, with Millie Dowler, you know,
4: yes,
1: that young girl
4: who was
1: murdered.
4: And I remember when people said to me, it was when I was doing Coronation Street, they said, you've got to go for this, you've got to go and get lawyers for this. I said, no, it's for the likes of Millie Dowler, you know, they were the ones that were really kind of harassed, and people said, no, it's important that you do as well. So,
1: and what do you feel the toll of all that was on you?
4: The toll of it was, I mean, it was 9 years of kind of, well, I didn't know it was 9 years, but I knew that I was in the papers for the most ridiculous things. You know, if I took the dog for a walk, and I leant down to pick something up, you know, there was a camera there all the time at that time. You know, it was crazy.
1: You probably don't miss that, do you?
4: You're in a different phase. No.
1: I mean, it's difficult for you, but it's difficult for, you know, your family as well.
4: Yeah,
1: you have three
4: exactly.
1: children. So
4: absolutely.
1: If you were still at that stage.
4: Right. Oh, it would be tricky. It would be silly, yeah. Mm-hmm. Yeah.
1: So you mentioned you're...
4: I moved back to out of the Shire.
1: You moved out of the Shire.
4: Into Mordor for a while, but then I'm back. I'm back in the Shire.
1: Yeah, and how is life from that perspective now? Because you've gone from like 16 years of being, of being Mr. Family, then Coronation Street. Yes. I mean, look, that's a whole other level. Yeah. And, you know... People feel that they own you, don't you? When you're in Coronation Street, you're theirs.
4: Yeah, absolutely. But I loved that. I mean, when what I loved about it was that people were calling me by the character name, and I thought they believe it. They believe in Michael Rodwell, so that I didn't mind. Whereas other actors go, no, I'm not so-and-so. This is my real name.
1: Yeah, well, you see, Les Dennis is such a character.
4: Yeah, exactly.
1: It was a great trick to be able to convince them that you were Michael.
4: I was somebody else.
1: So I won that battle,
4: yeah.
1: But you're happy enough to be, I mean, you're still doing it. You're still on stage.
4: I'm still doing it, 72 and still doing it.
1: 72,
4: yeah.
1: But not at that level of fame, perhaps, where you're in the papers every day. Because
4: it's just lovely to be part of a company and to be able to, you know, be able to come and talk to you because you know, my profile allows that, you know, to be able to promote
1: the shows.
4: But
1: you still do bits of telly, don't you?
4: Little bits of telly, yeah. Yeah.
1: Like Countdown?
4: Like Countdown. I go into Dictionary Corner very often, but a couple of times now when why is his name just flown
1: out? Colin, isn't it?
4: Colin. Yeah. When Colin has been ill, I've gone in and sat in the seat. In the hot seat.
1: I mean, I always watched Countdown. I remember when I was in school and I found it really intimidating. I thought, gosh, you'd have to be really clever to be on Countdown really fast. Yeah. Is it like that?
4: It is like that, you know, kind of, I mean, it's not for us because we sit in Dictionary Corner and if we get a four-letter word, we're not penalised. It's the two contestants.
1: But
4: it's
1: do you feel under pressure to work out the quizzes all the time?
4: You have to do it. Yeah, yeah. You know, I sit there with the team and do that. Yeah. Mm,
1: but do you enjoy that sort of puzzling? I mean, do you enjoy that in your... Are you a Wordle fan?
4: I've been on... I've just done, which will be out later this year, the new version of House of Games. I did it with Richard Osman and won the trophy for the week. but I've just been on with... Michael Sheen has taken over as host of that. And he's delightful. And really, really good at it.
1: He's very talented, isn't he, Michael?
4: He's
1: Michael Sheen.
4: Talented.
1: So you've got lots going on.
4: Lots going on.
1: The heart is in acting.
4: Yeah.
1: And your children then? You mentioned you've got a daughter who's...
4: My daughter, Ellie, is... Yeah, I've got young kids. I mean, she's 18 now and she's just applied. She's going to New York in 2 weeks to do the Stella Adler summer course. And Stella Adler, she's not around anymore, but she taught Marlon Brando. So she's doing a 9-week drama course.
1: So she wants to be an actress.
4: She does.
1: Have you any more actors or showbiz people?
4: I've got my son, Tom, who's 15, and he's just been given, I found out today, a tie. And my wife, Claire, said, what's this tie for? He said, I've been made drama prefect.
1: So you've got another one. And how do you feel about that? About them going into the industry?
4: I was encouraged by my parents, you know, who had never done it before. My dad was very suspicious of it. He was like, get a proper job. But my mum really encouraged me. So I wouldn't discourage them. Mm-hmm. But I think you should, you know... There's no such thing as a job for life anymore. So just go for your dreams. Follow your dreams.
1: But the public side of it is really difficult. Like if either of your children are really successful, mm-hmm. you know exactly what that's going to bring.
4: I will know. But they've seen that as well. Mm-hmm. They haven't seen it to the degree, but they know about it. They know what I went through, you know, when I was married to Amanda Holden. They know all that stuff. Mm-hmm.
1: Do you feel you've dealt with all of that? I mean, I didn't really want to bring Amanda into this conversation. You've mentioned her name. And I just remember at that time, and gosh, you mentioned Heat Magazine in the Extras program, there was such focus on a story like that. I mean, that must have been a very tough time.
4: I felt like I'd murdered somebody. I had like cars outside my front door for 6 weeks, you know.
1: You hadn't done anything wrong.
4: I know exactly. No, but I would wake up, open the curtains, and there were six cars with photographers sat outside for 6 weeks. And I was doing, at the time, I was doing Chicago. So I was running into my mate's car, and there were photographers bouncing off the car as I was taken to the theatre to do my job.
1: Yeah. I mean, that is...
4: It was crazy. It was a crazy time, yeah.
1: Mm-hmm.
4: Yeah.
1: Do you remember how you felt when you were making those dashes out to the
4: car? Yeah, I mean, I dealt with it in my autobiography. You know, I really kind of was as honest as possible about all the ups and downs of my career. Mm-hmm. So, you know, I dealt with it, yeah.
1: But you were still able to get on the stage and do your job in Chicago at the time.
4: Yeah, exactly.
1: And just keep going.
4: Yeah, playing a cuckolded husband.
1: But there's a thing.
4: Life and art, hey?
1: Listen, let's go back then to the board. Gosh, you are, as you said yourself, a 72-year-old man doing two shows a day in a tour that goes across the UK and Ireland. Why would you do that to yourself?
4: I love it. I still love it. And, you know, I've just signed up. I can't tell you about it now, but I'm signed up to my next year's job. And I just love being challenged all the time.
1: But do you take time off? Like, do you sit back
4: enjoy
1: your achievements?
4: Yeah, yeah. You know, my kids also know that if I'm around, I'm there, you know, nonstop. I do school runs. I do everything with them. And when I'm not around, you know, even I get up in the morning to call them on the school run. You know, I don't sleep in when I could do.
1: You're busy. You're a very involved dad then.
4: Yeah, absolutely.
1: And people still stop you on the street, I'm sure. And
4: want
1: autographs and all of
4: that. That's nice.
1: But you like that, do you?
4: Yeah, it's fine. It's absolutely fine.
1: Les, it's been such a pleasure.
4: Lovely talking
1: to chat to you. Thanks for coming in. Waitress is on at the Bord Gáis Theatre, but it's only on for a few days.
4: It's only on till Saturday night, but we have matinees today, tomorrow, and Saturday. So I get Friday during the day to discover as much as I can of Dublin.
1: Well, we'll hope to see you out and about on Friday, and I hope you get time to have your dinner on those days when you're doing two shows. God bless you. Thank you so much. That's Les Dennis for coming in to see us.
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1: Now, here to get us belting along to the radio is Ed Smith from Go Loud. And we are really excited about
5: this. I've been looking forward to this all week.
1: Best power ballads.
5: Wow. We're going to get into it.
1: Really going to get into it. We were into it here yesterday when we were putting all this together and we were thinking about it and singing. Singing at our desks.
5: Also, I'd recommend anyone listening right now, if you can, roll up your sleeve. You're going to be punching the air, clenching your fist. And
1: you are.
5: So just clear a bit of space around you.
1: Closing your eyes.
5: Things are going to get very emotional over the next couple of minutes.
1: How do you, what's the formula?
5: So I've broken it down. I've overthought this, would you believe?
1: Go for it.
5: I've broken down the formula, you're right, for what a power ballad. There's four stages to any great power ballad, which you will be hearing in our choices today. So the anatomy of a power ballad, we start with a very vulnerable intro. It starts nice and quiet and gentle, with maybe a slight piano, a little acoustic guitar. The vocals are way down, so it kind of lulls you in.
1: But if you know the song, you already feel the surge.
5: But you know where things, as psychologist, you know where this is going.
1: Yeah.
5: It's like, come in, it's okay, I'm really sad, I'm very vulnerable, and things are, but things are going to kick off soon enough, so come in, sit down, everything's going to be okay. This is why I'm here. I'm going through a really tough time. So it's nice and vulnerable, nice and, it's a lower register, they say, if you're a musical nerd out there. And then we get in to stage two, which is the slow build. They call it the staircase effect, where a bit of light percussion comes in, a bit of bass, and then the bass line enters, followed by a little hi-hat or a rim shot. And so you hear a bit of drums coming in, so you're going, the emotion of this now is really
1: building.
5: As you feel it then. And then we get to the very beating heart of any power ballad, which is what we call the power drop. This is the moment where the power ballad happens. There's a great big emotional explosion, usually with a snare drum. If you think about those 80s snare drums, you think about Phil Collins, doo, doo, doo, doo, doo, and you're going, yes, I mean, it's happening. My emotions have taken over. I don't know where we're going, but I'm with you all the way. This is where the power ballad really goes and kicks into its real joie de vivre, its real essence here, Claire. And then finally, we've got the grand finale, which often involves what they call, the technical term here, the truck driver's gear change. So you'll hear the vocals change key. You'll find this in the likes of
1: Bonnie. The driver's gear change.
5: Yeah, yeah, I like that, don't you?
1: So really deliberate.
5: And it goes, up to the maybe. And then you hear Bonnie Tyler do this. It happens in Alone, the very famous Anne Wilson gear change towards the end, where she just goes up one more octave and it really kind of sends things into the stratosphere with the power ballad.
1: Is that what we're going to hear now?
5: We're going to be hearing all of these four stages of the power ballad, starting with one of my favourites from 1987, the band Heart. To my mind, criminally underrated, has some incredible songs, starting off Barracuda, late 70s, but they're probably best known for their kind of pomp hair ballads of the 80s. Anne Wilson, what a singer, originally written for a band called I-10, if memory serves, and back in 83, they took it on. And what we'll hear again, the final chorus here in Alone, a legendary Anne Wilson's single greatest high note in power ballad history from Alone, 87. This is it. Get ready, guys. It's Heart.

0: gosh, it's great, isn't it?
1: Tears in my eyes. That is an astonishing song.
0: It's good for you. Such a release.
1: It's good for the soul.
0: What's a hair ballad, by the way? A hair ballad.
1: Yeah, well, basically, it's, you know,
0: big hair.
1: Kind of permy hairspray hair of the 80s, and it was with the likes of some of the, I suppose I was going to put in some like Guns N' Roses tunes here today, but I didn't want to cause any too much controversy after Beatlesgate last week. But anything but big hairspray hair of the 80s, which was prevalent.
0: We had that in our house.
1: Oh, 100%.
0: Not me.
1: Yeah,
0: not me.
1: The ozone overleash around that time.
0: Yeah, Maura, my sister. She was great with the back comb.
1: Oh my God.
0: The hairspray.
1: And you had to have the hairbrush in the hand and the songs like Alone from Heart.
0: She had fabulous hair.
1: Great days.
0: Yeah, great days.
1: I miss the great hair days.
0: So we're going to move now to 80s. Foreigner.
1: Still in the 80s. Yeah, the 80s was really kind of a very fertile time for the power ballad. So this is written by Mick Jones, number one hit across the US and the UK. If anyone here is of a similar vintage that remembers the brilliant MTUSA with Vincent Hanley
0: on the Sunday,
1: this video was an absolute stalwart of those great days, lighting up any great Sunday afternoon across the country. The great, late, great Vincent Hanley. What a show it was. So the backing vocals here are one of my favourite parts of this song, the New Jersey Mass Choir. And this is written again by Mick Jones. Foreigner, it sends them into the stratosphere. A very well-known, well-regarded band at the time. But this, for me, is the ultimate Foreigner tune. One of the great power ballads from 1984. Some of you will remember the video, the building site, and all the rest of it. Here it is. I Want to Know What Love Is.

0: going into that, because Ed actually is starting to sound like an 80s DJ.
1: I've gone full jock. Crazy.
0: I'm not
1: there,
0: mad
1: that was
0: about that
1: there,
0: one.
1: But,
0: I'm not mad about it, no.
1: Claire.
0: Don't know what it is. It you doesn't... Know.
1: The producer himself burst into tears when he was recording that, apparently, with the choir. He was so emotional. Rightly so.
0: Well, maybe if you were there, but it just doesn't give me the oomph that the Alone song
1: Well,
0: did
1: we're
0: there
1: going to be
0: earlier.
1: Getting... Now, we're still in 84. Again, the 80s, mid-80s in particular, a particularly great time for the power ballad. Phil Collins, written for the film, actually, written for a film of the same name, under the title How Can You Just Sit There, was the original title of this first of seven number ones. Phil Collins in the mid-80s was
0: huge.
1: Absolutely on fire.
0: I'm glad he changed the name of the song, though. Yeah. How Can You Just Sit There? Not a good title.
1: He was actually invited to perform at the 85 Oscars, and he didn't. And then a woman called Anne Reinking performed it, because I think from the movie it was very badly received, so he never made that mistake again. But look, we're going to be getting into it now big time, I think, again, looking out for some of the four stages of the power ballad here. This from 84, the great Phil Collins. I feel like I'm going to announce the news next after this. But anyway, it's Against All Odds here on News Talk FM.

0: totally lost in it. He was the most unlikely
1: pop
0: star.
1: Yes, he was. Yeah, incredible like
0: none of
1: songwriter.
0: Us, none of us, sorry, Phil, now, none of us fancied you, but we all loved you. Does that make sense?
1: Oh, yeah, I get it. Yeah, but look, what a run of hits he had. Absolutely incredible in the 80s. We're going to 1990. Now, this is a very interesting song. It was a very well-received and very much listened to podcast that came out a couple of years called Wind of Change. I don't know if you know the story behind this. So that what they,
0: I do not.
1: What they are, I suppose, surmising here, or kind of the theory they're putting forward, is that this song was written by the CIA. Yes, bear with me now, Claire, bear with me. With very credible evidence, might I say. So written by the CIA is what they call soft propaganda. You know, soft propaganda is the kind of very subtle, almost subconscious propaganda to kind of change people's minds. This was released as an attempt to really help bring down the Berlin Wall, 89.
0: So let's send this over the Iron Curtain.
1: Let's release this and get people, let's send a power ballad. The only thing powerful enough to bring down the Berlin Wall and end the Cold War is a power ballad. And it kind of worked. So this is from 1990, the song written by lead singer of the band called Klaus Meine, obviously their biggest hit to date. And it was recorded and released or sang at the Moscow Peace Festival in 89 and became the unofficial anthem of the Berlin Wall coming down, rightly so, because the CIA backed it. This, of course, from Scorpions. Let's go. It's Wind of Change.

0: so suggestible. Now that you've said to me that the CIA may have written this, I'm hearing this in a completely different way.
1: And it really came out very suspiciously, just in and around the time, just before the fall of the Berlin Wall. And the band's manager had some ties to some secret intelligent assets as well.
0: There you go.
1: I'll leave you to think about it. Definitely check out the podcast, Wind of Change. It's very, very good.
0: Now, this is 1989 we're going
1: 89.
0: To?
1: 89. I remember this very, very vividly. Huge fan of the Bangles, particularly Susanna Hoff. Absolutely incredible singer.
0: You loved her.
1: Loved her, yes.
0: Yeah, a lot of people
1: did. An interesting little background story to this. She was on a trip to Graceland. I'd recommend anyone of a musical bent to get to Graceland if you can. It is one of the great pilgrimages. Anyway, when she was there, there's a little flame atop of Elvis's grave that flutters and is on 24 hours a day, 365. It's an eternal flame. I think you know where I'm going with this. Am I lady enough? I don't know what that is. It's Walk Like an Egyptian. No, it's... there was an Egyptian fella there and he had a limb. And no, so... there was an eternal flame there. And speaking to Susanna Hoffs, a little backstory again about this, that the producer, Billy Steinberg, told her that Olivia Newton-John used to record in the studio with no clothes on.
0: Oh, gosh, what a swizz.
1: And then
0: he told her to the same. Yeah. Oh, come on.
1: Can you believe that?
0: Me
1: 80s.
0: Too, or what?
1: Me too, or what? Anyway, this to me is, I think, top three power ballad of all time. This is going to bring back some good and very safe traumatic memories for people of slow sets from over the years. This is from the Bangles. This is Eternal Flame.

0: No. Why didn't you bring your knitting?
1: What school did you go to? Do you like geography? What's your favorite? What are you doing next year?
0: Oh my gosh.
1: Maybe don't bring them back.
0: Is this your favorite, the next one?
1: This is to my
0: your
1: mind.
0: Favorite today.
1: Not just one of the great power ballads, one of the great songs of all time. So we're going to 83. Now, we mentioned this lady, I think, recently in another Heroic Songs. So she's back again. Bonnie Tyler, of course. Interesting enough, written by Jim Steinman. Not the first time we've mentioned Jim on this segment either. He wrote all of Meatloaf's biggest tracks. He loved them big. He loved them bombastic, did Jim. Written originally, and this maybe changed your perspective on this song, written originally for a musical about Nosferatu. Yeah. So there was a Nosferatu. Thankfully, maybe it didn't come to light, but the song did still survive. So the Nosferatu musical was in play. Didn't really kind of make the boards of any theatre, but the song survived. And this from it, of course, is one of the greats of all time. Totally clipped to the heart. What a tune. Bonnie Tyler, 1983. Let's go.

0: be terrified of her, wouldn't you?
1: Oh, God.
0: She's scary.
1: Glorious.
0: Now, this is my choice here. Our last one, right? This is the wild card, because I couldn't believe this wasn't on your list.
1: Okay. Give me a clue.
0: The power of...
1: Oh, no, yes, of course. Okay.
0: The power of...
1: The power of love.
0: The power of love.

0: absolutely glorious, Claire. How can you reject love and pure heart and emotion? Jennifer Rush, let's go. Yeah,
1: oh
0: please.
1: My gosh, we have people texting us saying that we should have a power ballad segment every week.
0: I think so. I think there should be an entire show.
1: Should at least do a playlist ahead of this stuff.
0: I'm going to put a playlist together, I promise, and you can post it.
1: I'd love to do yes. that. Okay. Thank you very much, Ed. Just such a joy.
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1: So you look for a job, you apply for the job, you get an interview, and then you start to worry, maybe even start to panic about what you're going to say and how you're going to say it, how you're going to come across generally to your potential future employer when you meet. It's the story for so many. So we're going to find out now how to prepare as best we can for a job interview. Peter Cosgrove is here with me in studio, the managing director of FutureWise. Hello.
3: Hi, Claire. How are you?
1: This is the scary bit, isn't it?
3: Yes.
1: The interview, because it's the face-to-face, you know, you can probably get away with a lot of things in your application, and now you feel like, oh, I'm going to be found out in the face-to-face. I've got to think on my feet.
3: Yeah, and it is really hard. Like, people don't realise it if they haven't been interviewing for a while. Standing, going, you can actually have a dialogue going on in your head as you're trying to speak at the same time, and it becomes really hard.
1: And you're often facing a panel of people as well on the other side of the table.
3: Facing a panel of people, and being honest, sometimes the questions they're asking aren't very good. There are questions where the answer, you know, like, what is your leadership style? Most people don't know what the answer should even be, regardless of what your answer is. So it is tricky.
1: So can you ever get away with not preparing for it, like winging it?
3: I would say no. I mean, you might be amazing. You know, the people unfortunately do very well in this are generally people who are very good at winging it in general. So maybe actors, they would probably get away with this to some degree. But I think to break it down, you do your preparation beforehand.
1: The actors will all be onto us now. Yeah. We don't wing it. We don't put a lot of work
3: into
1: it.
3: No, I know, but as in they have the ability to do
1: performers. I know what you're saying. Yeah.
3: So I think you have to prepare. Even after preparing, you're going to be nervous, but at least most of the interview is actually, you can work it out. Tell me about yourself. What are, you know, the four questions are going to be around the job. You can prepare all that stuff by having examples ready. But start at the start. As you walk in, there's four things people check, you know, eye contact, whether you smile, a good handshake, and how you're dressed. All of that is in your control. But even small things, a lot of graduates I've seen recently, they don't even stand up when the other person comes into the room. I know it sounds so basic, but that's so important, possibly to the other person. So don't get the first bit wrong, which is get there in time, be relaxed, you know, and then when they arrive, do all those things right. Because that first impression, people don't notice it, but if you give someone a wet handshake, they've already gone, ugh, I'm not sure about this. And that sounds
1: so
3: terrible.
1: Your hand has to be dry.
3: Yeah, well, I mean,
1: but not a bone cruncher, please.
3: No,
1: please.
3: Not a bone cruncher. It's just a nice handshake, you know, one, like, that's all that needs to be. And I know there's arguments in different cultures it's different, but in Ireland, that would generally be what people would think. And whether it's true or not, you might as well follow what the form is.
1: So sit down then, and the first question is likely to be what?
3: It's always going to be the same. It's always tell me about yourself or talk me through your CV, and they just want 2 minutes. And I'm telling you, nobody prepares this. Like, you know it's coming up.
1: Well, I know you know it's coming up, but like, where do you start? Is tell me about yourself, is that tell me about your career path or about as a person? You know, I like to read thrillers.
3: Often what they're really saying is, we want you to just relax into it. Most times they're not there to try and, you know, give you an awful time, but we think they are. They just want you to relax in. The easiest way is talk me through your CV. But really what they want to know is, what have you done recently? So you can talk through, okay, I started, first few jobs were here, but in the last 5 years, this is what I've been doing. But if you practice that for 2 minutes, make it 2 minutes, make it interesting. If you've won an award, if you've done anything great, lots of things will never come up at interview. The tell me about yourself question is the one time you get to have a free form to say whatever you want. So don't waste it. Mm-hmm. You are going to waste it if you're winging it.
1: And you're not learning a script to answer that question, are you? Because if you're trying to recite something that you've learned by heart, you're going to trip up.
3: Absolutely. Unless you're amazing at that, I wouldn't be doing that. But like, a lot of people don't even realize, most people can put notes in front of them. Your interviewer doesn't mind if you have your CV in front of you and then you have a few little notes beside that. So those notes could be, I want to talk about this, this and this, my award, that event I did, that project. And that can just be the three little things in front of you. So you mention all three. But it's as simple as that. And as I said, you'd be amazed how many people either speak for 10 minutes because they don't realize to keep talking, or someone clams up after 10 seconds. So have it ready.
1: About 2 minutes is what you want. So where does the interview generally go next? Or is it unpredictable?
3: So if you're going for a sales job, the questions are going to be around, have you sold before? What are your influencing styles? What's your communication style? They're going to ask you something standard, like, what would you do if a difficult customer rang up? You kind of can work them out, right? That's what it's going to be. If it's going to be a job as a researcher, they're going to say, how'd you do research now when everything's on the internet? So talk us through your strategy. How would you do this? Mm-hmm. How would you prepare something for me? Then they might do something on how you write. So All of those things are pretty easy. And generally the job spec tells you the five main responsibilities for this job are A, B, C, D, and E. They're going to ask you a question around each one of those. So again, prepare them by having an example. The best predictor of the future is what you've done in the past. If you don't have any examples, people, if you're going to say I'm a really hard worker and then they go, give me an example of what well, I just am, you need to actually explain to them that you're up early and you do this and you do that. So you will not remember those on the hoof. That's why you have to plan them.
1: A great message here. A listener says, I talk incessantly when I'm nervous, and once in an interview I ended up talking about poo. I had studied nutrition and I found myself discussing the shape of your poo and what it says about your health, and I couldn't shut up. So listen, that's a great example of, like, you know, verbal diarrhea, excuse the pun, when you're nervous.
3: This is exactly it. Someone has asked you a question, you start answering it. Like, this could happen to me in an interview. You ask me a question, I get nervous, I start going one way, and then my head's going, oh my God, what did she ask me? I've even forgotten what I've been asked. And then suddenly two conversations happen. You're talking and you're thinking. That doesn't work very well. So she just kept going, and then I don't even know how to stop this conversation. So it's terrible. It's terrifying. It's funny that she could laugh at it now, but it's just, it gives people an idea that if you don't prepare, that stuff is much more likely to happen.
1: Okay, so what about the tricky questions? Like, tell me about the positives and negatives of your leadership style. They're hard.
3: They are hard questions. If they're honest about it, if you're going for a leadership role, there should be a question in leadership. And it's really about preparing examples again. Well, here's my leadership style. Let me give an example of this. But what I would say to people is, what do you want the person to understand? What I often say is, look, rather than just asking me about my leadership style, I'd love you to talk to some people who've worked for me. Now, even if they never do that, it's a really nice thing to say. It's like, I'm so confident of how good a leader I am, I'd like you to speak to other people. Because people kind of go, you can say anything you want to me, Claire, but you're just saying it. But if you can show other people. So think about ways that they would go, okay, that's quite impressive, that he's happy for me to ring anyone else. So I was in an interview years ago, I remember saying, look, if you want to take a reference, I can give you a reference. But honestly, anyone who's ever worked for me, I'd be delighted if you just rang them without me knowing and asked them.
1: It's a swish answer.
3: Exactly, because now you've got, who are they going to ring? But reality is, they're not going to ring anyone because they just don't have time. They'll ring one or two
1: and
3: people.
1: How do you answer the negatives? The question about your negatives. Oh, nobody really likes me in the office. Like, what are you supposed to say?
3: Claire, we're not talking about you at the moment. I think they wouldn't generally ask that. The one is your weakness, and what people do is you bring up a weakness as a strength, and then people go, oh, that's a terrible answer. But the reality is, you demonstrate a weakness you used to have, you notice that you had it, and you show how you went over that weakness and you got better at it. So time management or something like that.
1: Okay, so don't leave it as a weakness.
3: You show that you had demonstrated. But you do say, look, I'm not perfect at everything, and that is something I really have to work at. So you're at least saying, I'm human, of course I've got weaknesses, but I understand them.
1: And then at the end of the interview, when they say, is there anything you'd like to ask us?
3: Yeah.
1: What do you say to that?
3: And the amount of people who don't have a question. Like, you want this job.
1: Oh, you have to have a question,
3: yeah, well,
1: do
3: like,
1: you?
3: If you want this job, like if you want to work in News Talk and they say, do you have any questions for us? And you go, no, I'm good. What does that say? It's like, surely if you want to work for a company, you're going to wonder, who's your manager? Like, how does the training program work? How does this work? How does that work? You know, everything. And the question you don't ask is, how many sick days do I get? Or what are the holidays like? You know, that's not the start, okay? That's not what people want. But you have to have a question. It's a question to show interest. If I was lucky enough to get this job, Claire, how would you see the first 3 months going? It shows humility. I haven't said I'm definitely getting the job, but then you can talk me through how the job's going. It's a lovely, simple way, if you don't have a question, just to put it back in them, to show that you've interest in the job.
1: Can we bring you into the interview with us, Peter? Because that would be really helpful. Thank you so much, Cosgrove.
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1: And I'm delighted now to be joined in the studio by Irish author, Sunday Times bestseller, John Connolly, who has recently released his latest book in his Charlie Parker series called A River Red with Blood. John, you're very welcome.
4: It's very nice to be here. Thank you for having me.
1: And you've very exciting news to tell us about all of these fancy
4: do, do

0: pilot episode. And if the pilot episode passes muster, and he also has to do an outline of an initial season and then, in theory, four seasons after that. And if all of that passes muster, they might then put money on the table to make a pilot episode. But as you know, Game of Thrones is a very salutary lesson for any writer who wants to get involved in television, because two things happened. Firstly, when they tried to make a sequel to Game of Thrones, they got to the pilot stage and they made a pilot and they put a lot of money into it and they cast it and they ditched it because they watched it and thought it didn't work. So you can get to that stage.
1: Yes, you can't rely on it happening.
0: Yeah, and it doesn't happen. And the other thing is I had to tell the... They wanted to do something interesting, which was why it appealed to me, in that they wanted to reorganize all the material. They didn't want something that was going to be like Lost, that stretched on forever and disappointed people at the end. So they wanted five seasons. They were going to reorganize 20 books, pick and choose material, and they wanted the ending.
1: Oh, no.
0: Which I hadn't told even my wife.
1: But you had an ending.
0: Yeah, but I had a destination, but I didn't know the route I was going to take to it. And so... I then have again the George R. R. Martin situation, which is what happened with him, was that television overtook the material that he had in hand. So the television overtook his books. And he had obviously sat down with them at some point, as I had, and said, look, here's what I'm planning. But then when it came down to it, nobody liked his ending. And I think poor old George R. R. Martin got creatively stymied at that stage, because what do? You have a series that's incomplete. Nobody liked the ending that you came up with. You kind of kick that ball down the road and hope maybe God takes you so you don't have to worry about it.
1: And has anyone given you feedback on your proposed
0: No. I am the least important person in this process, genuinely. I'm the person who sits at home and occasionally somebody makes a telephone call and asks me something. I did have to go through the books and really find material that I thought would be useful for them, rather than have some poor guy or girl have to sit down with 3 million words of my deathless prose and wade through it. So I kind of did a lot of the hard work there and picked and chose things. But genuinely, one would be very unwise to go putting down a deposit on a yacht at this stage.
1: Yeah, you're not doing that.
0: No, I'm not. And if it happens, wonderful. But and everybody is very well intentioned. But no, these things, there is many a slip between cup and lip in television and
1: so,
0: cinema.
1: So I take it then you don't know if Colin will be in it or Bryan Cranston
0: will be in it.
1: I
0: have not had that conversation.
1: Mm-hmm. Do you have? I always ask authors this when there's a prospect of something transferring to the screen. Does Charlie have to look for you like the Charlie that you have lived with for all of these years in your mind?
0: You mean me taller but better looking?
1: Oh, really? That person, is that what he looks like?
0: That person. those things are very much out of your hands. Again, to pick a lesson from another writer, I remember Lawrence Block sold his Burglar series to cinema. And the Burglar, he was kind of a rumpled Jewish guy, I think, and we would have thought Dustin Hoffman. And when they made the film, it was Whoopi Goldberg. Now, that's probably about, it sounds like a Jewish name, but that's about as far as we're getting from it. So writers really have, I think one of the errors writers make as well is to go into this situation thinking you have any input.
1: You just have to hand it over.
0: Well, you really don't. Even one way or the other, the real people with who are important are the people who are paying the money for it. And if you're putting, as it would be in this thing, if you're talking about five seasons of television, that's millions and millions of dollars. The final decision is theirs.
1: So you have to go through this thing in your mind as the creator of this, that I am handing over my work. And is that okay with you?
0: It is, because I trust the people involved entirely. But also, like I said, they were doing something interesting. They weren't simply saying, well, we're going to take a book, we're going to do this book and then that book, and we'll do it in a linear way. Somebody was going to disassemble all this material and create something very different. And I think that's what appeals to me. To look at those early Harry Potter films, where they were so beholden to J.K. Rowling, I think, that they were afraid to take anything out.
1: Yes.
0: And they're poorly paced. And again, writers who want to see their work transferred directly to the screen are going to be disappointed. These are two very different mm-hmm. mediums.
1: Although the Harry Potter films run on a loop in my house.
0: Oh, yeah. And they're perfectly entertaining.
1: Yes.
0: You know?
1: Can we watch the darker ones, the later
0: you
1: ones?
0: You could probably star in it by now. You can recite large tracts of it.
1: Yeah, I know. I can. I really can. Listen, your book, this most recent one, deals with this phenomenon that I don't think most of us would know about that happens in the States with troubled teens and where they go and where they're sent.
0: More of it lately. I think there's been a couple of quite nasty documentaries about it, but essentially it's that odd business of parents deciding that teenagers they regard as troubled. Now, what your definition of a troubled teenager and mine may be very, very different. We're often talking about kids who might be smoking a bit of pot or who don't want to go to school or are listening to Marilyn Manson, in which case, really nothing wrong with them, a spell in the army won't cure. But the idea of sending blokes to your house in the middle of the night, throwing them into the back of a van with restrained while they're screaming for their parents and saying they're sorry, and then driving them into the wilderness, essentially giving them the summer camp from hell for anything from 2 or 3 weeks up to months and months and months, essentially redirecting their education, seems to me just a

0: huge abrogation of parental responsibility.
1: And who's making the decision? The parents are making the decision. And who's running the schools?
0: They're private. They're technically monitored. But when I began writing about the school in the book, one of the wonderful things about Maine is that, because my books are set there, no matter how odd a thing I come up with in my imagination, someone in Maine has done something odder. And there's often a picture of them doing the odd thing. And there had been a series of schools in Maine called the Elan schools, and they were set up, I think, at the end of the 70s, and lasted, really persisted until the start of this century. And were so horrendous, although in theory they were under supervision, were so horrendously run that children died. One of the modes of therapy was to have boys beat each other in a boxing ring. And so one boy was beaten to death. It was a mixed sex school. One girl was so distraught she ran away, was abducted by a serial killer and killed. It was a nightmare. Children being buried in unmarked graves. There was just no supervision at all. But I find, if there are so many parents listening to your show, there isn't a parent out there who at some point hasn't had to step out of the room with a child and kind of go, I will murder you. I just need, keep quiet. I will go outside. I am the adult here. And, you get over it. And I had to interview Wilbur Smith many years ago. The writer Wilbur Smith, and he had a famously fractious relationship with his daughter, and they were completely estranged. And I think he would have been in his 70s or 80s when I met him. And his daughter, who was now a young adult, had travelled back from wherever she was, and I think she was in Europe, and she'd hitchhiked and travelled at her own expense, and then walked all the way up to his ranch, the door of his ranch in South Africa, and knocked on the door in an attempt to reconcile. And he opened the door, looked at her, and closed the door again. And she turned around and walked back all the way she came. And I said to him, is that true? Because I read that. Is that true? And he said, yeah, it's true. And I said, but how, as a parent, how could you do that? And he said, well, I'm not trained to deal with problem children. And you kind of want to go, well, which of us, did we get a manual at the beginning?
1: Did you get it?
0: No, I didn't get it either. I wish somebody got it. And I understand, yes, there are points at which some children become very difficult. I have a friend who's a special needs assistant, and a while back had to get a tetanus jab after being bitten by a child. There are troubled children out there. But by and large, the children who have been put in these situations are not troubled. Mm-hmm. And I'm not sure what it does to the mindset of a child who's already not entirely happy with their parents if they suddenly get dumped in the wilderness.
1: I wouldn't even want
0: to go to the Gaeltacht.
1: Do you remember Paris Hilton wrote about this recently, or Kate recently? It sounds like the school that she mm-hmm. was sent to was something akin to what you're just describing.
0: Sure, and she obviously, her 20s and subsequent years they seemed like a bit of a social nightmare as far mm-hmm. as I can tell. And she seems to have come out of it at the other end, but it clearly didn't help her. I just find that idea that parents would, either out of desperation or just not caring enough, would hand their children over to strangers in that manner. I find it extraordinary.
1: Well, what a great place to start your story, or to set the story, or to use it.
0: Yeah, and I'd begun writing the book before I knew that the Elan schools existed. So there was a resonance there for people in Maine who go, actually, there's nothing here that we haven't seen already, and mm-hmm. actually we've seen worse.
1: So Maine then is where you go to write, is that right?
0: Yeah, and where the books are set, yeah. I worked there when I was younger, and I wanted to give Parker an affection for a place that I had an affection for. And also it wasn't colonized in the way that New York was or Boston was. There were no crime writers really writing about Maine. It was a virgin landscape. Mm-hmm.
1: Now you have the whole of Ireland going, now that Amazon are going to make it, why didn't you do it in Ireland,
0: I suppose we'll all
1: be here now in 2 years' time.
0: Sorry.
1: But how do you feel about America right now?
0: Cautious when I go over. Most of my neighbours, Maine is an interesting state in that way, in that it has a couple of very, very liberal cities, but most of it is a red state. So once you get outside, it's very, very conservative. Most people just don't talk about it.
1: I hear that so much, and you hear that from people who work for multinationals here, that if they go on a business trip, you just do not talk about politics.
0: Don't talk about religion and politics at the dinner table, and I think that's extended to American society. Now, you're not going to change anybody's mind. The two extremes are too far away. And all you're working with is that little group in the middle who swing with each election, seemingly according to the economic wind, or whether they just detest the whatever the current regime is, whether they detest it enough.
1: But do you see evidence of this Trump era in terms of people being concerned about being lifted by ICE or whatever it might be?
0: Well, I was in Maine in April, and so many of the stores there had signs in the window saying, if you see ICE, call this number. You know, it was a central number you could call so that they could alert other people, and it went out on social media. And a lot of them had warnings to say, you can't come in here unless you've got a warrant, because Maine, being a vacation state, runs on immigrants. You know, it runs on people who come in and work for low wages and clean hotel rooms and work in fast food joints and lobster shacks. And so it's destabilizing that economy, because a lot of people who are even legitimately entitled to be there were afraid to go out to work, because, you know, the profiling is racial. They're not stopping white middle-aged guys like me and asking me whether I have a visa. Yes. They're stopping black people and Latinos and saying, well, you know, do you have a right to be here? And then you have to prove it. And how many of them are going to carry their papers everywhere? I don't carry a passport when I go to the United States. You'd be afraid you'd lose it. You might keep a copy on your phone, but that won't satisfy them.
1: But you could now be asked for it, you know.
0: Oh, okay, and yes, and they did. ICE were at the shuttle for the bus that takes people from Portland to Boston, checking everybody's passport as they were getting on it.
1: Mm-hmm. Well, the other thing that can happen now, of course, is your social media being checked as you
0: I would have to look very seriously at it I don't think those measures will go through, those ESTA measures. I just think it would be so awful for tourism and for business if they were to go through. Some watered-down version of it will probably go through. Good luck at my social media. There's nothing interesting on it. Cats falling off tables and pictures of dogs.
1: Well, you think that, but then you see when we all have a look, you know, there are certain messages that you might have been...
0: So what have you been doing?
1: don't check my hard drive, John.
0: Okay. All right. I'm going as a character witness if anything happens.
1: Listen, we're coming into literary festival season, and I read an interview which I really smiled at, where you were talking about having no issue with being up on the stage, but it was the chatting to the other writers that sometimes gets you.
0: I've had a couple of run-ins with people who I won't mention, and I just think, no, I'd rather be at home with my... That social aspect of it is less important to me, and I think that's a function of getting older as well. When I was younger, it was great fun, and now as I get older, I don't want to be trapped with writers.
1: But you know, as publishing becomes a little more challenged, and you know, there's more out there to enter us, it is really important, I'm sure you find this, to meet the readers.
0: Oh, that part of it I love. But readers and booksellers and librarians, why wouldn't you want to talk to people who read? And it's not a huge group of people who are passionate readers. You know, increasingly that's an issue we have to address. I am optimistic, though. I look at the next generation coming up and see, I have bookseller friends, and they're being kept going by teenagers and people in their 20s coming in and buying physical books. That period of people wanting to read on screens, it's largely dominated by middle-aged people. You know, middle-aged people own Kindles, and middle-aged people download books, and younger people have become increasingly fascinated with the artifact and physical media. And having a cultural marker in your life, having the book that you love on your shelf, having the album that you like on your shelf, rather than having it lost in this kind of digital morass.
1: I had this experience with a William Trevor book years and years ago that I downloaded onto my Kindle, and I loved it so much that I went out and bought it a second time, and I thought, I'm such a fool. I'm now buying this book twice because I want to have the physical copy because I loved it.
0: Well, I think so many of us who love books keep books that we've loved from childhood, or books that were given to us by somebody, or books we associate with a particular time in our life. And it's that particular copy of the book, not that you want a new copy of it, it's that battered copy you had as a teenager, that battered copy when you fell out of love with somebody. And when you see it, you get this little rush back. And those things are incredibly important in your life, those little cultural markers in your life. They will get you through very difficult times. And I remember writing a book about nostalgia. There is a department of nostalgia in the University of Southampton, which has spent a lot of time examining this. And they actually say, three times a week, for your mental health and your emotional health, pick up something that you loved in your childhood. Pick up a book, or listen to a piece of music, or watch a TV show that was important to you. And don't let anybody tell you that it's a guilty pleasure. Go and sit down and wallow in that. Now, the past is a lovely place to visit, but we don't always want to live there. But to take those time and to remain in touch with those things that were important to you all through your life are very, very good for your emotional health. And that's true, especially true, I think, for many of us of books.
1: Yeah, it's such a good idea. I mean, it sounds lovely, even the very idea.
0: Yeah, but they've tested. One of the loveliest tests they did, they went into an old folks home and they put on films that these older people had loved, you know, the films from the era when they were young and getting married, and they put monitors on them, and their body temperature went up. So that idea of the warm glow of nostalgia is actually a physical response to a psychological and emotional stimulus.
1: How do you feel about audiobooks?
0: Great. I think they're fantastic. I don't care how people read or what they read, as long as they're reading. And audiobooks have actually brought in a constituency that we were struggling to reach, which was young men. Young men were difficult to convince to read, and now because they're doing commutes and there's only so long you can look at your phone, audiobooks have become a kind of constituency, male readers have become a constituency, and that's something, again, we have to address, in that young men read less than, you know, in general, people don't read a lot. I think the average book, the average person read 3 books in the UK, and I think that average was brought up by a small number of people who read an awful lot of books.
1: It
0: is, yeah. Some of that decline with young men has been arrested. I think the last time I read it, I think it was 36%, it used to be 36% of boys who hadn't read a book, it's gone down to 30%. But getting young men to read, and to read fiction especially, remains quite difficult. And I know there's a campaign in Irish bookstores to get people reading more fiction by women. And I think largely we've addressed that imbalance that was there for a very long time. If you look at the bestseller list now in publishing, women are the dominant force. And I think what we need to worry about is getting young male readers in. And we'll worry about what they're reading a little bit later, yes, but just to get them reading fiction.
1: So it doesn't matter to you if you're listening to a book. Sometimes I feel a bit guilty if I listen to something, and I listen to a lot. I generally have a hard copy book on the go, and then I'll be listening to something else, and I feel like I'm cheating when I'm listening.
0: No, I think they're just different ways of engaging with a book, I think. I don't think there's anything wrong with it. And actually, there's something lovely about it, particularly memoir. To read somebody describing their lives in the form of a book, I think is quite delightful. And it taps into something very atavistic in us. I think those of us who are read to as children, there's some element of that when we listen to something on a radio or listen to an audiobook. I think it goes back to something very deep and profound in us.
1: Has to be good, a lovely voice, though. If the voice isn't good,
0: well, you don't want someone from Birmingham reading a book to you. No,
1: that's not going to go.
0: And not that there's anything wrong with people from Birmingham, he added.
1: So Charlie Parker, then, given that you had to tell these fancy TV people what's going to happen to him, is there an end in sight? Or
0: I think the books are certainly. Generally, what happens with writers is they die. They just pop off the perch.
1: You die.
0: I'm not planning on it. You'll feel really bad if something happens to me when I leave now.
1: Really bad. I'll be saying, I should have showed it my social media.
0: Yeah, I could have bought a book. So I think what happens is generally writers of series just die. And if they're successful enough, the publishers will engage some hack to write his or her name in tiny little letters under the bottom and hope nobody's noticed that you're dead. I've always thought that the Parker books kind of represented chapters in a larger narrative, and I would like to finish that narrative. The challenge for writers is how to finish that without alienating readers, you know, depriving them of characters that they've loved and giving them an ending that's appropriate. And so that's what I'm aiming for.
1: Okay, but you're determined that you are going to do it.
0: Yes, unless, as I said, a piano falls on my head as I leave here, which my last words will be to curse you, Claire Byrne.
1: Great, John. It's ending so well. A listener says, I'm super excited for John's update for the new TV series because I read all of his books and I cannot wait. She is a huge fan. And this is the thing. People who have grown up with Charlie Parker and who feel that they know him, they then will see this representation eventually on the screen, which just, it'll either fit or it won't. You know, that's the risk that you take with this thing.
0: True, but the books remain. You know, the books will be there.
1: You don't have to watch the TV thing if you don't want to.
0: Oh, no, I don't. Nobody does. No, that's absolutely it. But inevitably, more people will watch television than will ever read the books. So you do reach a different constituency. And I'm not sure those people necessarily go back and buy the books.
1: Yes.
0: But you are certainly introducing your world to a different audience.
1: Always good to read the book first, though, I think, don't you?
0: Speaking as somebody who prefers books, then yes, I would read the book first.
1: Yeah, I'm with you on that. John, it's been lovely to have you.
0: Thank you for having
1: me. Thank you so much. John Connolly, and the new Charlie Parker book is called A River Red with Blood, and it is out now.
0: It is indeed.
1: Thank you, John. Lovely to have you.
2: 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Conversation that counts.
1: Electric car owners who can't install a charger at home might take heart now from plans in London to try to solve the problem for people who don't have driveways or people who live in terraced houses. It's proved to be a major barrier for urban dwellers who really want to switch to EVs. So let's talk through some of the possible solutions to the problem. I'm joined by the president of the Irish Planning Institute, Gavin Lawler. Good morning, Gavin.
3: Morning, Claire.
1: So they think, do they, that they have found a solution in London. What is it?
3: The solution in London is, well, they have a number of solutions, but the one that's reported in the press today is essentially a slot in the footpath that has a gap in it that you can place your cable into. So you're able to plug your one end of your car charger into your wall socket on your property, run the cable through the slot, essentially going underneath the footpath, coming out to your car at the curb. And that's one of the solutions they have. And another solution they have is that where they put the car chargers into lamp standards. Or and another one that they're looking at as well is something like what they do with boats on marinas, where they have a pillar which has a number of charging points on it, 4 or 5, and you use a swipe card to be able to plug your car into that and avail of your own home electricity rate.
1: So if you were to do the gully solution that you outlined there, you'd have to dig a little trench in the footpath and then put your cable into it. Then I assume there would have to be something covering that over, like a metal flap.
3: So the way it works is there's a proprietary system. It's you essentially cut, as exactly as you say, you cut the channel in the footpath. It's wide enough. It's about 100 mil wide or so, or slightly less than that. And it's a contraption that's the full width of the footpath that has a slot in the top with brushes on it so that it holds the cable into the slot. And it's a metal channel, so that there's only a gap of the width of the actual wire to push through in brushes. And the brushes will stop the cable popping back out until you pull it back out.
1: So do you think that's a solution that might work here in Ireland?
3: It is, but again, people will be nervous of it because it requires the homeowner to properly make sure that the cable is properly secured in the channel, because if it pokes out a little bit or it's not properly put in, well, then it's still a trip hazard. So people will be nervous about that, but I do think it's a really good solution to the problem.
1: But who would be responsible for putting the gully into the footpath?
3: In the UK, it's the local authority that do it, and you apply to have it done. There's essentially the channel is a piece of equipment that they buy. They send a team out that cuts the slot, puts the channel in, and then you're ready to go. And they get the, if you want to do that, the homeowner pays in the UK 50% of the cost.
1: Okay, can you imagine that working here, that people would have to apply to the local authority, they'd have to wait for the local authority to come out and do it, and then pay half of the cost, which would probably be pretty high, you would imagine.
3: It is, and I think a much simpler way to do it over here would be, we have a process here called a road opening license that you're meant to use to do something like that. And so it's perfectly possible for a homeowner to do that through the road opening license, to get the piece of kit themselves, to put it into the road, and then to put the cable into it. There's two things that need to be resolved from a legislative perspective. One, specifically, that would have to be included as exempted development, so you wouldn't need planning permission. Second of all, then they would need to, I believe that there's a cost obviously associated with that. And I think if you're in that circumstance, there's a grant available for people to put home car chargers in. I think it should be included. If you're in a situation where you're in an urban environment and you need to put a piece of kit like this into your footpath, then there should be a grant, a contribution towards that as well.
1: The other problem, Gavin, is that you're not guaranteed to get the spot outside of your house if you're living in an urban area.
3: This is it, but at least if you have the channel, you have some chance. If you don't have the channel, well, then you're not going to be able to do it. So, absolutely. And that's why in the UK, in urban areas, you don't own the property outside your footpath and you don't have the right to park your car in that spot.
1: Yes.
3: So that's why in the UK, they have these systems on a street where you have those, it's like a bollard that has, you know, a series of connection points on it. And beside each of the connection points is a swipe card. And so it doesn't matter which one you plug into, your swipe card is tied into your meter in your home, so that when you swipe it, it adds the cost of the energy you use onto your bill.
1: Right, well, that's a really important part of the puzzle, because if you were using those, you know, public chargers and paying the public rate on them, you wouldn't be getting your cheaper, say, your night rate that people have set
3: Correct.
1: Up now. So that
3: Correct.
1: Avoids that. So you're linked up to your home electricity account.
3: Yes, but the problem with providing that is who provides it, who bears the cost of that infrastructure, and the technology involved to do that. So that's not as straightforward as it sounds. It's a great idea. It works very effectively, but there's a lot of work that needs to be done to essentially put in the infrastructure to facilitate that. The same is true of putting the chargers in the lampposts. You need fiber optics, you need the swipe cards, you know, there's a cost to that. So it's a case of who pays for that. Is that ESB or one of the other energy providers, or is it the homeowner themselves, or is it a group of homeowners together, or is it the council?
1: What you do know, though, as president of the Irish Planning Institute, is that this really is a major problem, isn't it, for people who live in urban areas where you can't currently install a charger and run the cable out over the footpath. It's a deterrent, isn't it, to getting an EV?
3: It is, and unfortunately, people get frustrated and then end up taking the law into their own hands, so to speak, and end up going and doing this, and have done this in a number of locations in both suburban and in urban areas in city centre, where they actually felt they got so frustrated by it, they've come up with their own solutions in terms of cable covers, etc., to allow them to use their electric cars, because it is, I think, it is a little bit of a contradiction that we're saying, please move from ICE or internal combustion engine cars to electric cars, and then people, homeowners, aren't able in a position to actually benefit from that transition, because it is a lot cheaper to run an electric car in a city environment than it is a petrol driven car. But that's only the case if you're able to charge it on your own home electricity. If you're doing so off public chargers, it gets a lot more expensive.
1: Well, they're planning for it in London, at least. And then a listener says that the Dutch are installing 5 chargers on each lamppost, just as you described in that system you outlined earlier. Are you aware that there are plans afoot here in Ireland to try to solve this problem?
3: Not specifically, but I do know that this is something that is a live issue, both in the Department of Transport and the Department of Housing. So it's another one on their list of many issues that they have to resolve. So I am aware that it is something that is being looked at. Whether or not we see significant progress in the short term, I don't know.
1: Gavin, thank you very much. Gavin Lawler there, President of the Irish Planning Institute.
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1: Now, a new Netflix limited series called Kylie is out now. You may already have watched it. The documentary examines the influential career of pop icon Kylie Minogue. It's directed by BAFTA and Emmy Award winning Michael Hart. And I'm delighted to say that he joins me now. Hello, Michael.
4: Hey, Claire. How's it going?
1: Great to have you with us. I say influential career of pop icon Kylie Minogue, but it's a really personal film that you've made, isn't it?
4: Yeah, it is. You know, that's what we were trying to do. You know, we wanted to use the music as a way into Kylie, as opposed to the other way around, where we're using her to explore her music. It's a deeply, deeply intimate and personal film. That was always our intention from the start, and she delivered, and you know, it goes a long way in a 3-part series that you have that level of emotional honesty, which can be hard to get. But you know, I kind of spent a long time with her. We spent 2 years making this film, and it wasn't long until we kind of connected, and that emotional honesty started to flow when we were filming with her. But yeah,
1: and then it seems to me, from what I've read, that she sought you out, Michael. I mean, you come off the back of Beckham, of course, and Still, that gorgeous film about Michael J. Fox that you made. So is that right, that she came to find you, essentially?
4: I would love for that to be true, for me to be able to say Kylie Minogue sought me out. No, that actually isn't true. The person who sought me out was the producer, John Batsick. He's an Oscar winner, double Oscar winner, and he had been chipping away at this project for about maybe 10 years, you know. So he was trying to get Kylie on board as soon as she started to express an interest that she may want to do it. John produced Beckham, and I edited it as well with John, but he kind of had an instinct when he worked with me that I'd be a good fit with Kylie, and he mentioned it to her. And so I wasn't even sure myself. I remember going to meet her, and we were put together in the Chateau Marmont in LA. I was on a different edit on a project called Deaf President Now, and I went to meet her, but I didn't think I'd get the job. John loved how I worked and how I edited and my kind of storytelling sensibilities, but I still didn't think I'd get the job. So I went along thinking this would be something cool to tell my mum in Donegal, and I went to the Chateau Marmont and had a drink with Kylie Minogue, and maybe I'll get a selfie. But we really clicked when we were there, and that's what John was trying to see, if there would be a chemistry between the two of us. The restaurant was really dark, and we were waiting for her, and when she came in, I always remember, she was like this kind of beam of light. I think that's how Nick Cave describes her in the documentary in episode 2. But she really was. And I remember thinking, if I can take this energy that came from her, which was completely intoxicating, and turn it into a movie in a similar way that we did with Michael J. Fox. You know, we want to take the essence of him, not necessarily just a story or his character. There's a kind of energy and a vibrancy from him. And it was the same. I felt it was a slightly different energy, but from Kylie. I thought, if we can take this and turn it into a movie, then it could be really special.
1: And you're in it, like you're a presence in it. We hear your voice, we hear you, you know, we know you're from Donegal, we can, you know, did you make a conscious decision to leave yourself in that? Because that doesn't always happen with these types of productions.
4: I don't know. I don't think it was a conscious thing. I mean, you know, a lot of the projects that I've worked on, Beckham and Still with Michael J. Fox, we used their, I edited those. So I left the director's voice in there a lot. I do it a lot. I kind of love hearing people's voices because it gives you a sense that there's a conversation happening.
1: Yeah, I think you're right. I think it really works as a device, but I suppose it's a decision that you have to make, isn't it? Do I want to be in this thing?
4: Well, exactly. And the reason, you know, the truth is the reason I got into film and the reason I wanted to be a director is because I don't want to be in front of the camera. I have no interest and I'm uncomfortable there 100%. And so I never thought I'd put my voice in there. But actually what started to happen was the more we got to know each other and the more I interviewed her, she really started to open up. And I felt that she was opening up to me. And I just wanted to keep that conversation between the two of us part of the story. You know, some of the things that Kylie says in this, she's kind of never really spoken about before. And you're not just, you know, we're documenting not just her, you know, her telling the story of the past, we're documenting her talking about it today. You know, that is part of this documentary. She's not just rattling off stories that she's told 100 times. So I thought it was really important to just make sure the audience could feel like they were almost me in the room with her, you know?
1: Yes. And you were blessed as well because she has lots and lots of footage from her entire career and her life, like from her childhood up.
4: I mean, blessed and cursed because there's just so much of it. And luckily I'm an editor and I've been doing it for a while. So I edited this as well. So I have a good handle on how to get material down, but it was incredible. It was like, you know, she's a musician. She's also, you know, a fashion icon, but also she's an actor. So I had hundreds of episodes of Neighbours to go through and her movies and everything that goes with that. But also her brother was a cameraman. So he would follow her around for 30 years, kind of come and go. And as I would watch it, I remember thinking, this is, you know, she's been on TV since she was 6 years old, maybe even younger. And I had so much material, I started to think to myself, this is like the Truman Show. You know, that she has lived her life in front of a lens.
1: Yes.
4: And also I think that goes a long way to why people kind of connect with Kylie. You know, because they've watched her grow up and because they've seen her develop and rise and fall and rise again, you know, we're not just connected to her music, we're actually connected to her as a person. Because we've watched her grow up, yeah, and we've grown up with her.
1: We've grown up with her. And, you know, to my mind, when I was growing up, she was the shiny, happy actress in Neighbours. Then she became the Stock Aitken and Waterman singer, mm-hmm, with all of those kind of cheesy pop songs for a while. And then when she moved out of that, I think the whole world was sort of going, oh, why is she doing a song with Nick Cave? Why is she going out with that guy? It was like we'd all decided to label Kylie Minogue. And when she tried to break away from what we had perceived her to be, we weren't necessarily comfortable with it often.
4: No, that's so true, Claire. That's a really good point. And one of the first things she said to me when I interviewed her was, I don't like to be trapped in anything. I don't like to be defined in a certain way. And it really struck me when she said it. So when I would look through the archive, I had that in my head. And what I noticed from watching like 30, 40 years of material is that she always felt that, even when she was 19 years old. You know, she goes on the Terry Wogan Show and they say, you can't be a singer because, you know, you're an actor. Or like you said, when in 1991, she decides to change her image completely. They're like, you can't dress like that because you are a pop star. But she always kind of refused to be defined and never to be told who you are. This is who you are and this is how it's going to be. She always refused that. And actually, she came under massive, massive criticism for it, but continued, you know, on her course. And to this day, it's the same. You know, maybe she would talk about her age and some people would say, you can't be a pop star now. You can't sing about those things at this age. And she just refuses to accept that. And sometimes I think, you know, it goes a long way. When I see the footage, I could see the connection between her and the LGBTQ community as well, because they were seeing somebody, especially in the early 90s, who was being kind of vilified for just trying to be themselves, for being themselves. You know what I mean? And so they saw her go through all that criticism. And what they also saw was somebody who then carried through and stuck to her guns and said, I don't care what you think. And I always kind of thought about the first lyric in I Should Be So Lucky, which is like, in my imagination, there is no complication. Mm-hmm. And that's so true. And it kind of speaks to the whole story, which is like, in your mind, who you want to be and who you are is very simple, but it's the world around you that makes it much more complicated. But in your imagination, it's much simpler.
1: And Michael, you described her as a beam of light when she walked in to meet you the first time. Is she also quite a steely person?
4: I hate speaking on her behalf, but yeah, I mean, she has to be because of what she's gone through. I think you need to have that steeliness to get through huge falls that she had. And you know, she was diagnosed in 2005 and probably thought she would never sing again, but her kind of, you know, her resilience to get on stage again comes from a steadiness that I don't know where that comes from, you know. It's, I just think it's inbuilt in her, and her fans are everything to her. And she just, when she, well, and I noticed when I talked to her, she would always talk about how much her fans meant to her. And, you know, it sounds so cheesy to say it, the show must go on. And in so many times in her career, you know, she was probably told the show now is done, it's over. But she refused that. Like we said about being put in a box, and she refused that. But she always got back on stage. And I think, potentially, I don't know, like I said, I'd like to speak on her behalf, but a lot of her steeliness comes from her absolute love for her fans, and almost like she feels like she owes them something, and vice versa, you know. And mm-hmm. I think when the chips were down, that's the other side of it. Nick Cave describes it. I keep bringing up Nick Cave. He's really good at this, but he said, you know, Kylie's love for her audience, it's real. It's not phony. It's a true form of love. And I think her fans and her have this deep, deep connection that's very real. And I think when the chips were down, she would find that steeliness that you talked about to kind of get back on stage and show her fans that she's not going anywhere.
1: Well, look, it's on Netflix now. I know, even from my own anecdotal experience, so many people are talking about it. So it seems to be hitting the mark, Michael.
4: Well, that's exciting. That's really exciting.
1: What's the next project? Are you already working on something?
4: My next project is to probably go to sleep for a couple of months because I worked on this for 2 years and I edited and I directed it and wrote it and helped out with the music. And I have a 5-year-old and a 3-year-old. And so,
1: that's your project.
4: But it's the biggest project of all, I have to say. So I think they haven't had their dad probably in their lives enough over the last 2 years. So I haven't picked anything yet. You know, this is the first time in 10 years that I've decided not to pick a project until this was finished, because I wanted to, I knew it was a special project and I kind of wanted to enjoy it when it was released and not be kind of deep in another project. So, so nothing yet, but we'll see. I've got a couple of dream projects, but we'll see if they come to pass.
1: Well, Michael, it's been lovely to talk to you, and we're all really proud of you. I'm allowed to say that. We're all really proud of you here in Ireland. You're just flying the flag. It's incredible what you're achieving. So, congratulations.
4: That's really kind. Thank you.
1: Well done. Michael Hart there, who is an Emmy and BAFTA winning director, producer and editor.
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6: Good morning, you're listening to News Talk with me, Shane Beattie. It's Monday, May 25th, I hope you're well. Coming up,
7: Iran can never possess a nuclear weapon. The president has been clear about that. They will never possess a nuclear weapon, certainly not as long as Donald Trump is president.
6: A deal to end Iran war could happen today, or maybe not, and a state deports 34 criminals. Plus, we've all the other news making the headlines and the latest in sport. and entertainment. But first up this morning, Donald Trump is urging both sides to take their time when it comes to making a deal with Iran. The US president has posted on social media that he won't rush into an agreement, even though he says its final aspects are being discussed. According to reports, it could include a 60-day ceasefire and the reopening of the Strait of Hormuz, although officials in Tehran say they will not give up control of the shipping route. U.S. Secretary of State Marco Rubio says an agreement on nuclear weapons will also be key.
7: I'll leave it to the president to make further announcements on it. Suffice it to say that some progress has been made, significant progress, although not final progress has been made. What is the goal here? The goal here ultimately, the ultimate goal is that Iran can never have a nuclear weapon. Iran can never possess a nuclear weapon. The president has been clear about that. They will never possess a nuclear weapon, certainly not as long as Donald Trump is president.
6: Sean Kine has won the Galway West by-election for Fine Gael after overtaking Independent Ireland's Noel Thomas in the final count. The former TD and senator, who had stepped away from politics, says he wants to do a better job in the Dáil this time. In the Dublin Central by-election, former footballer Daniel Ennis won for the Social Democrats, making them the second largest opposition party in the Dáil now. It was a bad weekend for Fianna Fáil in both by-elections, with a second last finish in Dublin Central and Killeen Keane coming fifth in Galway West. Daniel Ennis is being praised by the Sock Dems for his win in Dublin Central. He topped the poll at the RDS over the weekend. His colleague in the constituency, Gary Gannon, TD, is chuffed with Daniel's win.
8: He worked in my office. He was a councillor in the North Inner City while I was the TD. There's nobody I work closer with in the world. And to see Daniel in Dáil Éireann on Tuesday will be one of the proudest moments of my own life. He is somebody that just has immense heart and decency. He's also just good fun. He's a great friend. And I just cannot wait to see him in the chamber on Tuesday.
6: 34 men have been deported from the country on grounds of criminality. The Justice Minister confirmed the completion of a charter removal flight from Dublin to Poland and Lithuania. Cliona O'Dwyer reports.
9: 22 Polish and 12 Lithuanian nationals have been deported from the state. They were flown from Dublin Airport to Warsaw in Poland yesterday afternoon and then on to Vilnius in Lithuania in the evening. They range in age from their mid-20s to mid-60s and face re-entry bans of up to 10 years to prevent their return to this country. All those removed as part of this operation had received custodial sentences for a range of criminal offences. Justice Minister Jim O'Callaghan says he will take action if the country's laws are not upheld. This includes enforcing removal orders for people involved in criminality and for those who pose a danger to society.
6: Kyiv is calculating the cost of one of Russia's biggest bombardments of the war. The Ukrainian capital was hit by a hypersonic missile and a barrage of drones, with four people killed and around 100 wounded. President Volodymyr Zelensky has been to look at the damage.
10: We do it only on military targets, you know, in military or drones production of Russia, or its energy. And this is civilians' goals. The museums, schools, just apartments.
6: Experts say the Ebola outbreak in the Democratic Republic of Congo is proving difficult to contain. They say a number of crises are combining to stem what's been declared a global health emergency. They include attacks on treatment centres, insecurity in the region, and global aid cuts. Meanwhile, the DRC's football team and staff have been told to isolate before flying to the World Cup. Foreign Affairs Minister Helen McEntee is in Italy today. She's attending a series of meetings ahead of Ireland taking over the presidency of the Council of the European Union on July 1st. Tina Gates has more.
11: During her visit to Rome, Minister McEntee will meet Italian Foreign Minister Antonio Tajani to discuss Ireland's priorities for the EU presidency, including competitiveness, EU enlargement, security and the future EU budget. The two ministers are also expected to discuss Russia's war in Ukraine and the ongoing conflict in the Middle East. Speaking ahead of the trip, Minister McEntee says Ireland and Italy continue to enjoy strong cultural and economic ties, with trade between the two countries exceeding €25 billion last year.
6: The use of tractors has led to 38 deaths in the last 10 years. Tractor Safety Week is kicking off today to give farmers steps to improve safety when driving them. Health and Safety Authority Senior Inspector Ger Hartnett describes the dangers.
12: So the risks with tractors are maintenance, it's safe operation, blind spots, fatigue when operating the tractors for long periods of time, and particularly operating tractors around young people and older farmers who are vulnerable groups.
6: Today is likely to be the hottest day of the year so far. Temperatures yesterday reached 24.9 degrees Celsius in Dublin. The mercury is expected to climb to 27 degrees today and tomorrow. Met Éireann forecaster Eilish Hankinson says high pressure will keep the country dry and sunny over the next few days.
13: So we can expect this fine settled weather really to last until midweek at least, with the warmth as well. There is a hint that we may see some showers around kind of Wednesday night into Thursday, and we are likely to see those temperatures kind of drop back a little bit, more average for this time of year towards the end of the week.
6: And in sport in GAA, Dublin hurling boss Niall O'Callaghan says yesterday's win over Kildare means nothing if they can't get past Galway once more. The Dubs return to a Leinster final after dispatching the Cats for the first time at championship level since 2013. The former Na Fianna manager is hoping they can follow up on their previous two performances against the Tribesmen.
14: The reality is that we've only beaten them once, or had only beaten them once since the 41 or whatever it was. So massive, massive win for us. And but what I would say is that there's just no point in doing that if we don't follow through in 2 weeks' time. So we'll take this, we park it, and we drive ahead for 2 weeks' time.
6: And Dublin beat Kilkenny, not Kildare, yesterday. Also, Galway secured their spot thanks to a second-half comeback against Wexford, with Tom Monaghan pulling 6 points between the posts. Offaly booked their place in the All-Ireland quarter-finals for the first time since 2003 with a 129-15-point win over Kildare. And that's your news at 7 minutes past six. Now, in a few moments, we'll take a look at the morning papers. First, though, to tell you what is coming up on News Talk Breakfast with Anton Savage from 7 a.m. You'll have reaction and analysis of the weekend's by-election results. Also, we'll hear about the €1 million the Dublin City Council has spent cleaning up after deposit return bin raiders. And we've a Hollywood star on the show. Anton will speak to actor Paul Rudd and director John Carney. All that and more on the way on News Talk Breakfast from 7. Now, though, let's take a look at this morning's newspaper headlines.
2: Making the headlines on Breakfast Briefing.
6: Actually not a lot in the papers today because it looks like all the newspaper staff were at the count centres over the weekend. It's just wall-to-wall election coverage and not a lot else in the papers. We'll begin with the Irish Independent. They're looking at Fianna Fáil after the election. A pretty bruising weekend for Fianna Fáil. They got a second last finish in Dublin Central for John Stevens, and Killian Keane came fifth in Galway West. So the Indo says that there are mounting fears in Fianna Fáil that the party has been turned into one entity with Fine Gael in the minds of voters. Voters seem to think that there's not much between Fianna Fáil and Fine Gael. And we had a massive transfer of votes for Sean Kine from the Fianna Fáil candidate Killian Keane. Noel Thomas, the independent candidate, has said Fine Gael is gorging on his former party, predicting Fianna Fáil will be electorally destroyed by its coalition partners. The Irish Examiner says that Micheál Martin is selfish. Taoiseach Micheál Martin is facing further backlash from Fianna Fáil TDs who've branded him selfish, accusing him of damaging the party as part of his victory lap in the wake of dismal by-election performances. Apparently, TDs in Fianna Fáil are absolutely furious, and they're warning that the party has become transfer toxic, adding that it was being blamed for an unpopular budget and the fuel protests. And it's quite interesting to see that you had Fianna Fáil doing so poorly and yet their coalition partners Fine Gael winning the by-election. So some TDs think Fianna Fáil is getting all of the blame. The Irish Daily Mail looks not at Fianna Fáil but at Sinn Féin. And it says Sinn Féin is in turmoil after poor by-election outcomes. Major infighting between left and right-wing factions has engulfed Sinn Féin in the wake of its disastrous by-election results at the weekend. So while the other papers think it was a disaster for Fianna Fáil, the Mail thinks it was a disaster for Sinn Féin. And it says that the party is facing pressure from its left-wing allies in opposition, with Holly Kearns, who's obviously the leader of the Social Democrats, saying Sinn Féin was at a crossroads on a range of policy areas and needed to figure out where it was going as a party. Irish Daily Star on the front page tells us that a Garda has been hospitalised after he was injured in a shocking ramming incident. This happened in Finglas in Dublin. Officers chased down the suspect after a stolen SUV had been driven into an unmarked Garda car. And the Irish Sun thinks that the biggest story in Ireland today is Rebecca Vardy. This is the main story. Rebecca Vardy says hell will freeze over before she ever apologises to Colleen Rooney over the Agatha Christie row. You'd know it's summertime and we're still talking about Agatha Christie. The wife of Jamie Vardy says she must live with her libel loss to Wayne Rooney's missus. But Rebecca Vardy, accused of leaking stories about Colleen, said, I'm never going to apologise for something I didn't do. Hell will freeze over before I do that. And if you didn't have enough on the front page of Rebecca Vardy, we've two more pages inside the Sun. So plenty to be reading there. That's kind of not, it's one of the main stories in the papers because it's really just the election stuff. I do see back to politics. The Irish Times tells us that there's going to be plans to relax the rules for rural housing. A lot of people, including myself, would love a one-off home in rural Ireland, but it's hard to build them. And now they're going to relax the rules for rural housing, and this is to increase supply. And these plans are going to be brought before the Cabinet next month. Restrictions on one-off homes in developments along main roads and on new homes behind existing houses will be eased under the plans. And at the moment, we kind of have a situation here in Ireland where rural housing policy varies from county to county. Some local authorities are a lot more strict than others. So there's going to be a loosening of the definition of what satisfies economic or social need. So that would mean you could build in areas where people are from or where they work without the need to be a farmer. Because this is the big thing. I know of people who built houses with stables, and they never had any interest in having horses, but the only reason they could get planning permission was because they had a stable. But now you won't need to be a farmer, essentially, to be able to build a one-off house. You'll just have to be from the area. Elsewhere, it's beautiful weather today, as we know, and a lot of people are planning a staycation. The Mail says almost 4 in 10 people in Ireland will choose a staycation for their main holiday this year. Now, my definition of a staycation is that you stay in your house, but apparently a staycation is that you just holiday in Ireland somewhere, and a lot of Irish people are avoiding overseas travel altogether. A fifth, 20% of Irish people, no interest going abroad this year. Sure, why would you go abroad when we've 27 degrees here, a beautiful country? People are worried about their flights being cancelled, and just in general, sort of war around the world. And they say they're not going to go abroad. 83% are worried about delays and cancellations, according to this research, which is in the Mail, and it's from Hastings Hotel. And you can have lovely holidays in Ireland as well. I see in the Star, there's a man who's going to make a lot of us feel very, very guilty, because at 86 years of age, Dave Walsh is going to run in the Cork City Marathon. There are people who are 50 years younger, including myself, who couldn't do a marathon. But there we go, at 86, he's going to take part in the marathon on May 31st. Dave Walsh is going to mark his fifth marathon. So this guy has done 5 marathons since getting a double hip replacement, if you don't mind. And he finished second in the over 70s section after the double hip replacement in one of his marathons there. So good luck to him. That's on May 31st. So he'll spend the weekend getting ready for the marathon. Final story. We're back to the 90s in the I newspaper. Basically, they've been asking people what things from the 90s they would like to see again. And in the list we have leaving the house without a phone. That's one of the main things people would like to bring back from the 1990s. People feel too attached to their phone, I suppose, and they want to leave that at home. Of course, you can leave your house without your phone as well and pretend that you're in the 90s. Also, people, I love this one, people want free gifts in cereal boxes, which certainly was a factor in a lot of people's childhoods, and you don't see that much anymore. Also, people would like an Argos catalogue as well. Lots of people spent many, many hours leafing through the Argos catalogue. People want music videos from MTV. Also, they want to go and rent a video in the local movie store. Also, Game Boys, people want back. They want 90s lingo. and they want event television. Apparently, Madonna debuted Frozen on National Lottery Live, and people miss this. They miss their classic TV shows and big moments. I see 63% yearn for classic Saturday morning television as well. I used to love SMTV Live. Cat Deely used to do it in Anton Deck, and then I think Brian Dowling did it as well. So people want to watch SMTV Live, and they want to watch Live and Kicking as well. So they are the top things that people want to bring back from the 90s. Now, those are the stories in the papers. Still to come, it's going to be 27 degrees today. We'll talk about how to mind your pets.
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6: And you are listening to Breakfast Briefing here on News Talk with me, Shane Beattie. You can WhatsApp us 087 1400 106. It's 18 minutes past 6 for your Monday morning, and it's going to be quite a nice Monday today. Met Aaron is forecasting very warm temperatures, 27 degrees today, with long spells of sunshine. Now, yesterday, Met Aaron reported a temperature reading of 24.9 degrees in the Phoenix Park, which is the highest temperature of the year so far. But it looks like we're going to beat that today and maybe tomorrow, because temperatures today will range from 22 degrees to 27 degrees, with the highest expected in Munster and Leinster. Also, temperatures tomorrow are forecast to reach up to 27 degrees, and the heatwave should last until Thursday at least. And with the rising temperatures forecast over the coming days, the Irish Blue Cross is urging pet owners to keep their cats and dogs safely out of the sun. The charity is particularly concerned about the number of dogs who are exercised in hot weather and left in hot cars. Dr. Laura Mock is head of veterinary services at the Irish Blue Cross. Morning, Laura.
19: Morning, Shane. How are you? Thanks for having us.
6: Good to chat to you. It is going to be lovely and sunny today, but you're appealing to people not to be out exercising your dogs. Now, I thought every dog owner would know this, and yet every time it's warm, you see people out in the middle of the day with their dogs.
19: That's it. I think our dog owners absolutely love spending time with their pets, and getting out on a lovely sunny day seems like the perfect opportunity to spend time with them. But unfortunately, it can be really dangerous. Exercising any dog at all on those particularly hot days does put them at risk of heat stroke. But particularly dogs that are carrying maybe a bit of extra weight, that are a bit older with chronic conditions, and with the rise of more and more of these flat-based dogs, like French bulldogs, pugs, they're at significantly more risk again.
6: And people may not understand this. How does a dog cool down? Because they don't cool down the same way we do.
19: No, the main way that a dog cools down is by panting.
6: Okay.
19: So you'll see them panting, tongue out, trying to blow off as much of that hot air as they can. Now, when you start to see that already means the dog's too hot. So at that point, if the dog is in an environment where it's too hot, you've got to get them out of it quickly and help them cool down more. So getting them some cold water, some ice cubes, get some cold water on them, that will help as well. Just anything you can do to get them into the shade, get them cool down.
6: But now some dog owners feel terrible guilt if they miss their walk. Is it okay to be missing your walk in the nice hot weather today?
19: That's it. Like, dog owners and the dogs themselves absolutely love a walk, and we understand that. But the downside to missing a walk on one day versus the risk that dog's at by being out is they don't balance at all. And there's lots of other ways we can spend time and even exercise their minds on days like today. A good day to start the training again, or just play with them inside, lots of little puzzles.
6: Yeah, you see, when I used to go to Marbella, I'd see people out walking their dog at midnight. Of course, that is the option too, if people want to look a bit crazy, but stay up late and have their dog out at nighttime.
19: That's it. If you feel that your dog's going to go absolutely stir crazy, the most sensible time to do it is very early in the morning or very late at night. But again, we don't want owners to feel that they have to do that. It is absolutely fine to leave your dog in for the day or two.
6: Now, people love to, they don't love to do it. They may forget when they leave their dog in their car. What they forget is that the car gets very, very hot, and that can become very, very uncomfortable and potentially dangerous for their dog.

0: credit cards, definitely.
1: Now, can you answer this question for me? Because I'm never clear on this. Can I put ice in water for my dog in the dog bowl?
0: You can. That's kind of the definitive answer. There's a lot of old wives' tales out there about ice and dogs. But no, it's absolutely fine to put ice cubes in the bowl for the dog. That is a lovely way of getting them nice cool water during the day.
1: Can you give them an ice pop?
0: Ice pops can contain a few other things, sweeteners and colouring. So we would advise against an ice pop, but certainly ice cubes are fine.
1: Okay, and let's not forget the cats here. Now, I presume most people aren't out walking their cats, but cats obviously will be affected by the hot weather too. What is the advice for cat owners?
0: Try and keep your cats in if you can, making sure that they have a nice cool area. My cats love going into the bathroom in the hot weather. They find that the coolest place. The difficulty we have with cats is that lots of people will have their windows open, windows into greenhouses, into sheds, into houses, and it's much more likely for cats to get trapped. A greenhouse, for example, can be very like a car, and the temperature can rise very quickly in there if they get stuck. So it's best to keep them, in if you can, and just for everyone to keep an eye out for the cats to make sure that they're, before they shut sheds or greenhouses, or any windows that they've opened, out of character, then to just check there's no cats stuck in there.
1: Okay, very good. Good advice, Laura. You have more tips on your website as well if people want. It's bluecross.ie. That's Dr. Laura Mock, who's Head of Veterinary Services at the Irish Blue Cross. We'll have more on the nice weather throughout the day here on News Talk. And a reminder to everyone to wear your sun cream. I saw two people absolutely scalded at the bus stop in Nice yesterday. People don't seem to think that you need your sun cream in Ireland, but you certainly do, because a lot of people are getting caught out and getting the sunburn. Anyway, thank you, Laura, for joining us. 6:24. Let's take your traffic.
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4: Traffic is moving well so far this morning. In Wexford, Craywell Road and New Ross will have a stop-go system at Mannion's roundabout until Wednesday, while the Dunmore Road and Waterford will also have a stop-go system at Kilmacombe Cross today. And in Donegal, there'll be traffic management. On the Cranford to Carrigart Road between 7:30 a.m. and 5 p.m. today for resurfacing works. That's your traffic and travel on News Talk.
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2: Joe Lynham is here in his shorts and his tank top for this morning's breakfast business. He'll be chatting to One Post Live about sustainability and letters, and he'll be looking at a new financial data regulation, which could be very important, plus all the markets as well. First, let's take your news headlines. Donald Trump is urging both sides to take their time when it comes to making a deal with Iran. The US president says he won't be rushed into an agreement. Sean Kine has won the Galway West by-election for Fine Gael. In the Dublin Central by-election, former footballer Daniel Ennis has won for the Sock Dems. And 34 men have been deported from the country on grounds of criminality. Now with the latest in sport.
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4: Good morning, I'm David Seagrave. Dalymount Park could host its final Dublin derby this evening. Bohemians welcome Shamrock Rovers as the Gypsies look to cut the gap on the league's frontrunners. Meanwhile, fellow Dublin rivals Shelburne will be hoping to follow up their first home win of the season with 3 points on the road against Derry. In Gaelic games, the draw will take place for the third round of the Tailteann Cup this lunchtime. Down, London, Wexford and Tipperary will be paired against one of Wicklow, Longford, Leitrim or Sligo. And in Formula 1, Kimi Antonelli has stretched his lead at the top of the Drivers' Championship standings. The Mercedes driver won with his teammate George Russell forced to retire due to an electrical issue at the Canadian Grand Prix. Ferrari's Lewis Hamilton secured second, while Red Bull's Max Verstappen rounded out the podium. To hear live commentary in the League of Ireland every Friday, download the Go Loud app now.
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2: Warm and dry with sunshine. Highest temperatures 22 to 27 degrees. Now it's over to Joe Lynham for Monday's Breakfast Business.
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5: Good morning and welcome to Breakfast Business and thank you to Shane Beattie. It is Monday, the 25th of May at 6:30. Coming up on today's show, we'll be talking to On Post about sustainability and parcels. And we'll be looking at a new data access regulation which is on its way and which we should know all about and all the markets as usual. You can email us business@newstalk.com. But first, let's have a look at the main business stories in the international newspapers and websites, which we shall do in the exalted company of the economist Austin Hughes. Good morning, Austin.
6: Good morning, Joe. How are you?
5: Do you still have your shorts on and your sandals, or are you dressed more formally?
6: Let's not frighten the financial markets, let alone the listeners this morning, by saying what I'm wearing. So let's keep it quiet on that one, right?
5: The U.S. Central Bank, the Fed, of course, has a new boss, and he's talking about lowering interest rates, despite the fact that inflation is at 3.8% in the United States. That's madness.
6: Now, to be fair, a lot of these seem to be dated quotes to Kevin Warsh, who was, as you say, sworn in on Friday. The more interesting quotes in this one, as always, comes from his sort of boss, Mr. Trump, who said in the swearing-in ceremony that he wants Kevin to be totally independent and to be his own man. And then later on Friday, Mr. Trump told a campaign rally, rates will come down very quickly. I had a rotten head of the Fed, and now I have a great head of the Fed. So
5: he appointed Kevin both of them. He appointed both of them.
6: He did, but we all make mistakes. But Kevin Hassett is the chief economist in the White House, also saying that when a deal is reached with Iran, energy prices will fall a lot and there'll be scope for the Fed to do the right thing and cut rates. By the way, it's still the case that financial markets, the futures, are saying that the Federal Reserve is likely to raise rates by the end of this year rather than cut them because, as you've already said, inflation in the US is running 3.8%, way above the Fed's target.
5: Yeah, indeed. But he's also talked about using different metrics to gauge inflation, i.e. to strip out the extremes, to use the median rather than the, you know, the central point.
6: Well, some of us are old enough to remember the 1970s when the Fed started to actually exclude in energy inflation then in order to cut interest rates. And that didn't end too well for the U.S. economy. You ended up with Volcker coming in and having to raise rates aggressively to get inflation back under control. So this idea of, you know, I'm going to choose the measure that looks best for me doesn't really work. And bond markets and currency markets tend to punish central banks who behave like that.
5: Indeed. Okay, let's move to the normal banking world rather than the central banking world. Investec is looking for an Irish banking license.
6: Okay, I'm glad you think there's a normal banking world, right? But anyway, Investec, as you know, South African and UK-based lender, and it's already running what its activities in terms of Investec Europe from its Dublin office, but it's looking to get a banking license here. And in case your listeners think that this means more competition in the mortgage market, no, it's really focused on getting more activity in Europe. Quoted in the papers, the CEO says, an Irish license will allow us to work a lot more, horrible jargon here, front-footed in Europe.
5: Oh God.
6: Given that with Brexit, UK banks were not able anymore to operate as freely as they did before. So the idea is get an Irish license and then you can use it as a platform to front-foot your ventures into Europe. Sorry, listeners, for that sort of jargon this morning.
5: Management speak. Now, most legal challenges against the Irish taxman tend to fail.
6: Yeah, this is a quite interesting story. That's a sort of sidebar of another story. And again, your listeners know the House always wins. But a parliamentary question by Michael Healy-Ray said that since 2015, there have been 163 complaints to the revenue about tax measures, and only 12 of those have succeeded. It suggests that the revenue is either very fair or very powerful. You can take your choice and whichever it is there. Now, there is also, this is an interesting, as I say, sidebar of a bigger issue here. There is the ombudsman there, and there have been 137 cases taken since 2015. These tend to be the bigger ones, but and in those, you had still 16% roughly of those were fully or partly upheld. This whole element is coming out of a bill going through at the moment, the Tax Appeals and Fiscal Responsibility Bill, that has to do with essentially whether the revenue and tax appeals have to be heard in public. Given the way we also do these things, we have stuck on to the end of it. And you could use a more impolite phrase there, with a fiscal responsibility aspect that seeks to give, to broaden kind of the scope of IFAC. It looks an odd one. It's one I think you'll be coming back to in a different guise. But for now, it's a case of saying, if the revenue tell you that something is right, they're likely to be right.
5: Indeed. Staying with tax, Andy Burnham, who could be the next British Prime Minister, said that land in Britain is undertaxed. We'd be watching that carefully, wouldn't we?
6: Yeah, we certainly would. And now, again, this is Andy Burnham climbing down a little bit and maybe climbing off somewhere else, because there's been a lot of worries about fiscal responsibility if Burnham succeeds Keir Starmer. And in the last couple of days, he said that he would stick to what are fairly lenient fiscal rules in the UK already. But he also said that there was scope for radical tax reform that would shift tax from work to wealth and assets, and key in that would be more tax on property. Now, he says that land is undertaxed in the UK. The FT article says that according to OECD numbers, the UK actually is fairly highly taxed. About 3.7% of GDP comes in tax revenue from land. The US is about 3%. Ireland is about 1.6% in GNI. But the UK, a lot of it comes from the council taxes, which are based on 1991 land values in the UK. Nothing has changed, of course, in economics, but quite scary numbers there. But I think this is part of a broader element. You know, tax on income is causing problems everywhere, and tax on land, I think, is something that we're going to hear a lot more of here and across the water in the coming years.
5: All right. Thanks very much, Austin. You can get back to your PIMS now and your beach towel. That's the economist, Austin Hughes. Have a great week. Back in a moment, talking about the new EU regulation on data access.
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5: Yeah, welcome back. It is 6:42. This might sound counterintuitive to those of us who are worried about sharing any personal information due to the preponderance of cyber attacks and phishing. But there's a new piece of legislation being haggled over in the EU called the Financial Data Access Regulation, or FIDA. The idea is to share banking data with fintechs and banks in order to democratize financial services and create way more competition in the banking sector. It's quite complex as to what will happen to this personal data, and many are nervous, of course, about sharing anything with the big social media giants. And Katrina Murphy is a partner in financial services with EY. Good morning, Katrina.
15: Good morning, Joe.
5: What is FIDA?
15: So, Joe, the context for this is that most of us have our money spread across lots of different places. So we have savings accounts with one provider, mortgage with another, we've got pensions, insurances, you know, investments elsewhere. And when it comes to trying to get a clearer picture or a better deal, that often means logging into lots of different applications and filling out the same information over and over again. So that really starts to matter when the way that we want to interact with financial services is changing. And people want to speak, they want to ask questions using voice and digital assistants rather than clicking into apps and menus and forums. And in order for those digital experiences to work properly, you can't have your financial data stuck in silos. And that's really what FIDA, or Financial Data Access, is about. It is a proposed EU regulation on open finance. It's really about bringing the financial sector into the digital age, but in a way that puts the consumers and small businesses firmly in control of their own data. We already have open banking for payments, and FIDA then brings this a step further, where it extends your ability to share your data across a much broader set of data.
5: Now, people will be nervous about sharing their personal data, especially their financial data, with anyone, let alone kind of across the board. Tell us how this regulation would work.
15: That's fair. So the point of this is that it's really customer-centric. So having competition, security, trust, they're all primary objectives of this. And, you know, you can decide who gets access to your data, and you can withdraw that consent at any point.
5: Okay. So if I have a bank account with one bank and a pension with another provider and all that stuff, are you saying that that will all be centralized and the data will only be linked to your name and your kind of personal details? I just don't understand. Are you giving this information away?
15: So you can decide how you want to use it. So one of the objectives of it is to allow innovation, so to allow third parties to build new services and propositions on top of your data so that it can aggregate the data for you.
5: Mm-hmm. And this includes your financial data, so your savings and your income and all that stuff.
15: Yeah, absolutely.
5: And are you sure people would actually want to do that?
15: Yes, you know, when I look at my teenage sons, you know, they're already interacting with financial services very differently than we would. So they're much more open to, you know, speaking with their digital assistants and saying, you know, what is my net worth like? You know, how do I spend compared to my peers? So it's
5: a time. Teenage net worth is not very much.
15: But for those of us.
5: So the rules are coming in, and it would allow us, if we wish to share personal information. And how will that improve financial services and the offering that they give to us?
15: So the advantages for individuals and small businesses in particular is, you know, less friction, more choice, better digital services, and whether that be switching providers more easily, getting better advice, faster financial decisions, or just having more transparency and control over your finances.
5: Okay, more choice. Does it create more competition?
15: Absolutely, and that's one of the core objectives of the regulation.
5: Is it to dilute the control of the kind of traditional banks and bring in fintechs more?
15: Yes, originally, to bring in fintechs and create more innovation and competition in the European Union.
5: Will it drive down costs?
15: For the banks, not so much at the start. So there is a lot of work to do, a lot of foundational work that needs to be done to get ready for this. So, you know, simple things like really high quality customer data and having a good solid view of the customer view, that's really important. Secure data sharing over APIs, your consent.
5: APIs?
15: It's about sharing data securely between financial services. So making sure that all of those foundational elements are in, that's really important for the banks to start preparing for.
5: And where do the big platforms, the big social media platforms, come into this? Because a lot of us would be very, very nervous about sharing with those guys.
15: Well, one of the reasons the FIDA regulation is a little bit delayed at the moment is that there is quite a lot of opposition and lobbying going on across Europe.
5: By
15: some of the bigger countries. They're worried about certain aspects like the data sharing schemes, about the protection of European data, the role of the large platform players, so trying to keep out big tech and not giving them the access to all of this.
5: Is that possible? Are you able to exclude them?
15: Yeah, that is one of the core discussions at the moment. Mm. So we want to create competition and innovation in the EU, but not having unintended consequences for, you know, the normal banks within it.
5: Now, this still has a few stages to go. It's in the trialogue at the moment between the Council, the Parliament and the Commission. But you don't think it's going to be here anytime immediately?
15: It looks like it's taken a bit longer than planned. I would say it's probably fair to get consensus over 27 member states over something this significant. It was always going to take a little bit of time, but the direction is consistent. It's still about competition, about innovation, about having better outcomes for customers. So it'll take a little bit longer, but that's not to say banks should wait for that, because the reality is that FIDA and AI are two parallel forces that are both working to reshape the market at the moment. So, you know, while the banks prepare for 2028, the AI layer is already being built today. And we've seen several examples of that over the last couple of months.
5: Superb. Katrina, thanks so much for joining us. That's Katrina Murphy, a partner in financial services with EY. Back in a moment, talking to OnPost.
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3: With Cantor Fitzgerald Ireland. Helping people across Ireland invest, plan and grow their wealth with confidence. Cantor Fitzgerald Ireland is regulated by the Central Bank of Ireland.
5: Yeah, welcome back. It is 6:51. Given the decline in the number of letters that we are sending each other, OnPost urgently needs to earn more money from parcels and packages. And parcels were up 27% or to 73 million items last year, according to the latest sustainability report. The logistics giant said that it now ranks fourth in the IPC Sustainability Index, thanks to removing all its diesel vans and replacing them with EVs, as well as using 99% renewable energy in all its buildings nationwide. But change in the form of major competition from Amazon could upend that business model. Owen Keogh is the head of sustainability with Unpost and is sitting in front of me. Good morning, Owen.
1: Good morning, Joe.
5: So, good growth in parcel deliveries. Not easy if you're also trying to cut emissions.
1: Yeah, and additional to what you mentioned already, even this year, parcels are up 40% compared to last year. So, yeah, parcels are growing immensely for us. But we're able to do that in a way where we can reduce emissions at the same time, and we've proven that over the last number of years. So like you said, some of the main things for us are, you know, our EV fleet. Transport's a big thing for us, but we've been able to increase capacity of our fleet to deal with those additional parcels while switching to EV. So for example, swapping this year, we've 570 odd new EVs coming onto our fleet, but they're replacing older, smaller EVs, so we're increasing the capacity as we swap out new vehicles.
5: And does the charging infrastructure work, unlike Dublin Bus?
1: It does indeed, yeah. We've Ireland's largest private charging network across the country, so we've installed over 2,000 EV chargers across all of our local delivery service units, or DSUs we call them, which are our local sorting centres all over the country. So we have vans that operate out of those buildings that are charged on site with our own EV chargers.
5: And your big trucks, the really big vehicles, they use hydro-treated vegetable oil.
1: Yeah, so we've a fleet of about 200 Arctics and rigid lorries that operate out of our main parcel hubs, and essentially their role is to bring the letters and parcels to all those local units overnight so that they're ready for delivery in the morning. Mm. Those larger vehicles, yes, run on HVO. 95% of the volume is HVO.
5: Which slashes the emissions.
1: It does, yeah.
5: You guys must love Vinted and eBay with all the kind of buying and selling and of second-hand clothes and pre-loved, I think they call them, stuff. That's brilliant for you guys, isn't it?
1: Yeah, I mean, we've seen an explosion in, I suppose, the circular economy side of things last year between Vinted, which has been a huge over last year, and a huge explosion in the volume we've been handling through Vinted. But also on top of that, we launched a program with Oxfam called Oxfam Postback, you can donate your clothes to Oxfam back through the Unpost network. So we saw an explosion in that as well.
5: You provide the bags for people to put their clothes into, is it?
1: Yeah, exactly. So you can go onto the Oxfam website and essentially order a donation bag that will be delivered to your home the next day or the day after, and then you fill it with clothes you want to donate and book a slot with us, and we'll return it back to Oxfam through our network.
5: Okay. The build-up of major e-commerce infrastructure, what would that entail? Because you're talking about kind of developing something huge on the e-commerce infrastructure side of things. I presume that's already just building on what you've already got with Vinted and eBay and Amazon and et cetera.
1: Yeah, I mean, if we're thinking of the future and looking at the volume growth of parcels, we need to think about, you know, preparing you know, our infrastructure for the future, whether that's EV rollout, or our middle mile fleet, or even just the large processing centres that deal with the volume. So we're looking at plans around, you know, how do we cope with that capacity going forward into the future.
5: Such as that. Give us a hint. What does that mean?
1: Yeah, well, even looking at one single processing site, we've talked about it previously, where we'd look at, we have three main parcel hubs where we essentially process all the mail and parcel that comes into us.
5: Dublin, Athlone.
1: It'd be ideally looking at it around the Dublin area in one big site where we can process nearly everything for the country on one site and distribute from there. That would be a lot more efficient in dealing with the additional growth in e-commerce going forward for us, definitely.
5: This isn't a sustainability issue, but the Danes are getting rid of delivering letters altogether. Is that something that that Unpost would think of?
1: Yeah, they have done that. I don't think that's on the agenda for us in the near future, to be honest, Joe. We have seen a decline in mail, but we do see, I suppose, an importance of letters and mail to people within Ireland in communicating with each other. I mean, last year alone, For example, we had the postcards to the Vatican on the back of the Pope's death. So we have a huge amount of people.
5: People were sending postcards to the Vatican.
1: Absolutely, for free through the Unpost network. So, you know, we have a huge amount of people who still communicate with letters. So it's
5: But that number is dwindling rapidly.
1: It is declining, yeah, absolutely. Right.
5: So
1: yeah.
5: But would that be a decision for you, government, or for you guys if you decide to stop delivering letters?
1: It would be a decision that would have to be jointly made. It wouldn't be ourselves.
5: Now, I mentioned Amazon. They've launched a new kind of end-to-end service, which is going to compete directly with the likes of DHL and UPS and FedEx and all that kind of guys. You deliver a lot of stuff for Amazon.
1: Mm-hmm.
5: Is that not going to impact you guys?
1: Not that I'm aware of. I mean, we deliver a lot of, we're a partner with Amazon for all of the routes that they don't necessarily have a network like ours. I mean, the reason we have that partnership is that we have that network all over the country with the delivery service units that I mentioned, you know, all over parts of rural Ireland. So we can provide that service to Amazon without them having to build out that infrastructure themselves. So, I mean, we have that partnership. I can't see it going anywhere in the short term anyway.
5: Okay, but it could shake up the freight business for the likes of DHL and UPS. Let's see how it plays out for you guys. Thanks so much for coming in, Owen. That is Owen Keogh, the head of sustainability with Unpost. That's it for now. Don't forget you can hear all our items on the Go Loud app. Up next, News Talk Breakfast with Anton Savage, and I'll join him in about 15 minutes. Before that, let's get the latest on the roads.
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4: Thanks to the newly upgraded lounges at Dublin Airport. Great food, comfy seats, and a calm space before takeoff.
6: The right lane in the southbound bore of the Dublin Tunnel is closed because of debris. The Dunmore Road in Waterford will have a stop-go system at Kilmacombe Cross today, and there will be traffic management in Donegal on the Cranford to Carrigart Road from 7:30 until 5 because of resurfacing works. For more local roadworks, check mapalerta.ie. And that's your Traffic and Travel on News Talk.
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7: And it's breakfast with Anton. It's the 25th of May on the show this morning. The hottest day of the year thus far expected today. Temperatures could reach 27 degrees. We look at the winners and the losers of the by-elections. Is a peace deal between the US and Iran looming? Also coming up, financial pressure on parents in school. Paul Rudd on his new Irish film. And in sport, David Segrave from Off the Ball talks us through the final day of the Premier League and the latest in the Provincial Hurling Championships. All of that and more comes once we get the 7 o'clock news from Shane Beattie.
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8: It's 7 o'clock, good morning. Donald Trump is urging both sides to take their time when it comes to making a deal with Iran. The US president says he won't rush into an agreement, even though he says its final aspects are being discussed. It could include a 60-day ceasefire and the reopening of the Strait of Hormuz. US Secretary of State Marco Rubio says an agreement with Iran on nuclear weapons is also key.
9: I'll leave it to the president to make further announcements on it. Suffice it to say that some progress has been made, significant progress, although not final progress has been made. What is the goal here? The goal here ultimately, the ultimate goal is that Iran can never have a nuclear weapon. Iran can never possess a nuclear weapon. The president has been clear about that. They will never possess a nuclear weapon, certainly not as long as Donald Trump is president.
8: Former TD and Senator Sean Kine has won the Galway West by-election for Fine Gael, overtaking Independent Ireland's Noel Thomas in the final count. In the Dublin Central by-election, former footballer Daniel Ennis won for the Social Democrats. It was a bad weekend for Fianna Fáil in both by-elections, with a second last finish in Dublin Central for John Stevens and Killian Keane coming fifth in Galway West. 34 men have been deported from the country on grounds of criminality. The Justice Minister has confirmed the completion of a charter removal flight from Dublin to Poland and Lithuania yesterday. And Kyiv is calculating the cost of one of Russia's biggest bombardments of the war. The Ukrainian capital was hit by a hypersonic missile and a barrage of drones on Saturday night, with 4 people killed and around 100 wounded. Ukrainian President Volodymyr Zelensky has been to look at the damage.
24: We do it only on military targets, you know, military or drones production of Russia.
10: or its energy. And this is Cityland's goals. The museums, schools, just apartments.
8: That's it for now. Headlines at 7:30.
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15: Good morning, I'm David Seagrave. Dublin hurling boss Nilo Chialacon says yesterday's win over Kilkenny means nothing if they can't get past Galway once more. The former Nafina manager is hoping they can follow up on their previous two performances against the tribesmen when they meet in this year's Leinster final.
24: Massive, massive win for us. And but what I would say is that there's just no point in doing that if we don't follow through in 2 weeks' time. So we'll take this, we park it and we drive ahead for 2 weeks' time.
15: Elsewhere, Cork will look to defend their Munster title against Limerick next month. The Rebels defeated Clare by 16 points to make it 4 wins from 4 in the round robin. In soccer, Dalymount Park could host its final Dublin derby this evening. Bohemians welcome Shamrock Rovers from 8 as the Gypsies look to cut the gap on the league's front runners. The historic stadium is due to undergo redevelopment from next season. Meanwhile, fellow Dublin rivals Shelburne will be hoping to follow up their first home win of the season with 3 points on the road. They meet Derry from 7:45. And in tennis, women's third seed Iga Swiatek gets her campaign underway at the French Open in tennis this morning. The four-time champion goes up against Emerson Jones at Roland Garros from 11. To hear live commentary in the League of Ireland every Friday, download the Go Loud app now.
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8: Slap on the sun cream, dry and sunny. Highest temperature is 22 to 27 degrees. 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
7: Thank you very much, Shane. Will you? What? I mean, I'm looking at the MedEireann app and they have this little icon for the sun. And normally, you know, you see sun, then there's a bit of cloud, then there's mainly cloud, then there's no sun. 7 o'clock sun, 8 o'clock sun, 9 o'clock sun, 10 o'clock sun, 12 o'clock sun. It is just wall to wall, not a cloud in the sky. What a time to be alive. If you have the opportunity, pull a sickie. If not, lots to come between now and 9.
26: By-elections are by-elections. I would humbly suggest to you that when a general election comes, when a general election lands, watch and see how we perform then.
7: It'd want to be a lot better than that. The by-elections. Mary Lou there as we hear who are the winners and losers of this weekend's by-elections.
27: Some progress has been made, significant progress, although not final progress has been made. The goal here ultimately, the ultimate goal is that Iran can never have a nuclear weapon. They will never possess a nuclear weapon, certainly not as long as Donald Trump is president of the United States.
7: Are we getting close to the end of the war between the U.S. and Iran? And?
29: Talking about the budget, it all goes into post and CG and voice tuning and never end.
30: We did very little voice tuning. No, it was like $2 million worth. $2 million for auto-tune.
7: I speak to Paul Rudd about his new film with John Carney. If you want to get in touch, 53106 at a cost of 30 cent, or you can get us on WhatsApp 087-1400-106. Well, the Dáil is two new TDs after this weekend's by-election. Social Democrats Daniel Ennis in Dublin Central and Fine Gael's Sean Kine in Dublin West. Sean Defoe is with us, News Talk's political correspondent. Let's start with that latter constituency, Sean. I thought governments didn't win by-elections.
31: They usually don't. The record is, or was, 3 in 30 back to 1994 now, 4 in 30, and two of those were when family members had died, of Helen McEntee and Gabrielle McFadden had taken the place of relatives of theirs in the Dáil. So look, an outlier for sure when it comes to the historical context as to why Fine Gael won it. If you were listening to someone in Fianna Fáil who said to me, you know, people might not like Sean Kine, but they know him. He had been the candidate who was around the longest. He'd been a former minister, former government chief whip, and got an awful lot of credit for just being there and being the biggest face in a very crowded field, but did manage to get those transfers and nip in then on the very last count, a dramatic last count, ahead of Noel Thomas. And certainly look, a big win for Fine Gael. They didn't perform as well as they hoped they would do in Dublin, but still got a pretty credible 10% for Ray McAdam on his first time around. So a very happy story for the Fine Gael camp over the weekend. Less so their government partners.
7: Yeah, well, the ultimate losers from much of the analysis, Fianna Fáil and Sinn Féin. Let's start with the former. Recriminations throughout the Fianna Fáil party.
31: Yeah, well, look, it's interesting, isn't it, to chart the fall of Fianna Fáil, particularly as they put in their 100 years. If this had happened 30 years ago, I think there would be absolute turmoil, recriminations, parliamentary party meeting, backstabbings. And a lot of people in Fianna Fáil are kind of meeting this with a shrug, as in, it's what we expected, which tells you maybe where they think they are electorally. Look, John Stevens in Dublin Central, the worst ever by-election results in the history of Fianna Fáil at 4.2%. There's no real sugarcoating that, as Dara O'Brien said over the weekend, a disastrous campaign. But they haven't had a TD there since Bertie Ahern. Last time they won one was 2007. It's not a good constituency for them, and they were rendered totally irrelevant. And then they're trying to put a positive gloss on Killian Keane. In Galway, he got closer to 10%. He's 25 years old, his first sort of a run out. But look, it does show how much they haven't featured. And I think the more worrying thing from the Fianna Fáilers I was speaking to was how relatively well Fine Gael did. As in, if there's only one government seat in a constituency at the next election, is it now trending towards Fine Gael? Some of that's premature. Like, it's hard to analyse Fianna Fáil when you look at how dismal they're doing here, how dismally they've been in the polls, and yet they hold the office of Taoiseach. They're the biggest party in the Dáil Seanad and local government, but no doubt a very bad weekend for them.
7: What then about Sinn Féin? Because we heard that clip of Mary Lou McDonald saying, look, never mind by-elections, wait till you see us in the general election. But there would have been an expectation that a party with their apparent popularity, according to all of the polls, should have been a real threat.
31: Yeah, I think people in Sinn Féin will be worried that Mary Lou McDonald is saying the same things that Micheál Martin is saying about trying to cover away how badly this weekend went. And I think it's a real problem because it shows the two ends of the spectrum for Sinn Féin. They're the largest party in the government or in the opposition. You have a government that is nearly historically unpopular on a combined somewhere between 32 and 35% in the polls. And yet in Galway, where did all the protests vote go? It went to the right of Sinn Féin. It went to Independent Ireland and their candidate that Noel Thomas more than doubled his votes and very nearly took a seat. And then you go to Dublin Central, and where did the protest vote go? It went to the left of Sinn Féin and went to the Social Democrats and sort of the new young hip party on the scene, if you like, and went to Daniel Ennis, who in the end fairly easily outpolled Janice Boylan, even though she finished second. It is Mary Lou McDonald's heartland, and that is quite an embarrassing result for her. So the talk over the weekend of a lot of people I spoke to in the RDS was Sinn Féin needs to figure out what it is and who it wants to be. And this idea that, as probably shown by Bertie Ahern throughout this campaign, this idea you can be everything to everyone as a politician is gone. And for several years, Sinn Féin was trying to be that. It now kind of needs to pick a lane. But unfortunately, picking a lane puts a cap on where you can get to electorally. So there's an awful lot of questions. And I think behind the scenes, there'll be much more analysis of this from Sinn Féin than they're putting out publicly. But certainly, you'd have to be worried if you were a Sinn Féin TD or supporter today.
7: Sean, thank you very much for that. Sean Defoe, News Talk's political correspondent, 53106. If you want to get in touch, 087 1400 106. The UK is declaring that they are walking into what could be a record-breaking heatwave. Temperatures there predicted to nudge up and possibly beyond 34 degrees. We're not quite there, but we're not that far behind. Donal Egan is with us. He's a meteorologist with Met Aaron. Donal, what are we looking into today and the days to come?
0: Hi, Anton. Yeah, so, well, we had a maximum recorded temperature yesterday of around 24.9 degrees in the Phoenix Park.
7: You could round that up, Donald, couldn't you?
0: Yeah, so 25, not quite. But yeah, and we can't expect to see higher over the next few days with the good weather set to hang around until Wednesday at least. So the all-time May record is 28.4 degrees. So it's not impossible that we'll beat that over the next few days. So currently today we're expecting highs of around 22 to 27 degrees, with the best of these in Leinster and Munster. And then tomorrow we could get possibly up to 28 degrees, and it'll be warmest in Munster tomorrow. And then on Wednesday we're expecting similar temperatures, this time though warmest in the west. So yeah, it's not impossible that we'll see record-breaking temperatures over the next few days for me.
7: Now, people will be very conscious that we're heading into a bank holiday weekend. Is there any chance of the decent weather hanging around?
0: So, unfortunately, it doesn't look like it is going to hang around. So, current indications are for the weekend to become a bit more unsettled, with some rain and showers forecast for it and the temperatures. Yes, temperatures going to pull back a bit. So I think we're looking at temperatures maybe like the mid to high teens for the long weekend. Not quite as good as it has been.
7: Better than a poke in the eye with a sharp stick. So our high point, you said, is likely to be, which is going to be the day? If we're planning that sickie that we didn't take today, what's the day to take it?
0: Before Monday, Tuesday, or Wednesday, anyway.
7: Donald.
0: The first half of the week.
7: Thank you very much, Donald. That's Donald Egan, forecaster, meteorologist with MedAir. And 53106, you want to get in touch, or 087-1400-106. The Americans are saying that the Iran-US negotiations are, quotes, a work in progress. That's according to Marco Rubio. And Donald Trump is saying that a deal is possible, that a deal is in the offing, but that he has told his team not to rush because he wants the deal to be a good one. Fawaz Gerges is with us. He's Professor of International Relations at the London School of Economics and Political Science. Fawaz, as always, it is very difficult to read between the lines of what is coming out of Washington. What's your interpretation?
1: It's extremely difficult. And I think for our listeners, we have to be very careful and very cautious. There are some major hurdles between the two sides. And if you read or listen to President Trump's, you get more confused. There is no clarity. But I think the two sides have made some major progress in the past few days. I think if you, for your own listeners, if you tell me what is the big picture, I think both sides, Iran and the United States, will go back to the pre-war situation. That's exactly what will happen. And ending the war on all fronts, including Iran and Lebanon, and Iraq and the Gulf, opening the Strait of Hormuz for shipping again in return for unfreezing between $20 and $25 billion of American money in the world, and gradually lifting the sanctions on Iran that have been imposed in the past 40 years or so, and then have an initial framework between 30 and 60 days to discuss Iran's nuclear program. So this is really the basic outlines. And that's why you have a relentless campaign against President Trump in the United States by the Republican hawks who wants the mission accomplished, because they realize really the outlines, the broad outlines of an agreement is very much similar to President Barack Obama's 2015 nuclear deal with Iran. And many Republicans who want to get rid of the Iranian regime saying, look, what have you achieved? What since, you know, two wars, and you're going to get a worse deal than Barack Obama in 2015.
7: Well, that's the bit that it's difficult to even understand when you look at what Donald Trump himself is saying, because he's saying that he wants commitments from Iran, that they will express that they will not seek to develop a nuclear weapon. But that 2015 Joint Comprehensive Plan of Action was rooted on exactly that commitment. He says he wants the Strait of Hormuz opened. Well, the Strait of Hormuz was opened. It seems like the entire strategy is let's pretend this never happened and go back to the way things were.
1: You know, I mean, I think you really summarize the situation, but you know, President Trump is President Trump. He wants to declare victory. He has already declared victory. It doesn't matter what happens. I mean, President Trump, and I don't exaggerate, deals with an alternative reality. In fact, Iran is getting now $25 billion in return for opening the Strait of Hormuz that was open. And not only that, again, for our own listeners, Iran says from now on, the Strait of Hormuz will be under the authority of Iran and Oman. So even though the Strait of Hormuz will be reopened in the next 30 days, Iran will ultimately have the authority. And it will, and it could, and it will use the Strait of Hormuz as a what we call a leverage in the future. And that's why the Gulf states are terrified. In fact, the war itself, and here I might be exaggerating a bit, the war itself has really basically emboldened Iran, has empowered Iran, has turned Iran into a much more powerful and global power. And not only that, I mean, even just for our own listeners, again, to really drive the point, in 2015, when Iran and the United States and Barack Obama signed the nuclear deal, Iran shipped 97% of its enriched uranium to Russia. 97%. Now, in the next 30, 60 days, if and when a deal is signed, Iran will and the United States will discuss what to do with Iran's, enriched uranium, whether to dilute the uranium to less than 60% or ship some of it to a country, a third, an outside country. So all in all, it seems to me that at the end of the day, remember where Barack Obama was 3 months ago. Unconditional surrender. He basically said, I'm waiting for the Iranian leadership to
7: Donald
1: surrender.
7: Trump, obviously, in that instance. Fawaz, thank you very much for your time this morning. Fawaz Gerges, Professor of International Relations at the London School of Economics and Political Science.
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7: And Joe Lynham, our business editor, is with us. Joe, more than half of Irish manufacturing firms have had a supplier or customer go bust in the last 6 months. This is according to a new survey.
16: Yeah, this survey from Bibby Financial Services, and they provide invoice financing, and they surveyed 250 companies. They said that more than half of 54% of manufacturers said that a supplier had become insolvent or ceased trading in the past 6 months. And they said that 24%, this is the manufacturing sector specifically, 24% said that three or more customers had become insolvent due to the financial conditions out there. Now, this clashes slightly with the official data, because last year's rate of insolvencies, i.e. there were 27 insolvencies per 10,000 companies, and that's well below the 20-year average, which was 50 companies going bust per 10,000, and far below the peak of 109, which was in 2012, when we were very much in a deep, dark recession.
7: And venture capital funding for Irish small businesses fell by 60% in quarter one.
16: Exactly. This is according to the Irish Venture Capital Association. It fell by 58% compared to the same time last year. They raised 221 million in the first quarter of this year, down 58%. But we have to put that in context of an exceptionally strong start to last year, which makes this year's figures look weak. Irish firms raised more than half a billion euro in the first quarter last year. So obviously when you're doing comparing apples with apples, it makes the number look bad. The big three deals in the first quarter of this year were Nurient Medical, then Erska, and then Evervault. And before I go, Samsung is paying 78,000 of its chip workers in South Korea a $340,000 bonus each, not their salary, not their salary or extra perks, the bonus. The total bill is going to be $27 billion, which equals 1.4% of South Korea's entire economy.
7: Wow. Joe, thank you very much. After the break, we'll be hearing about solutions to rural housing.
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4: 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Well, the government believes that they may have a solution to some of the pressures on housing, particularly rural housing, which involves easing the rules around building on main roads outside of towns and easing the rules in respect of building on sites at the back of existing houses and properties. With us is Peter Chapclear, Fianna Fáil TD for Carlo Kilkenny. Peter, what exactly is it that you're intending? Hello, Peter. Peter, are you there? Oh, we seem to have lost Peter. We'll try to get Peter Chapclear back up. If you want to get in touch, 53106 is the number that you need, or 087-1400-106. And of course, this being the weekend following, or this being the weekend of the by-elections, it is interesting as well to see the kind of political reaction that there has been, because a lot of the analysis suggests that the two parties that are under most pressure are Sinn Féin and Fianna Fáil. After those by-elections, we'll be hearing from the Social Democrats, Gary Gannon, a little after eight, who have had such a roaring success. And obviously, there'll be a lot of remonstration and a lot of analysis in both Fianna Fáil and Sinn Féin. And oddly, one of the people who is being talked about in respect of having concerns about the performance in Fianna Fáil is Peter Chapclear, who I think we have back in the line. We'll get to that in a second. But first, Peter, I was asking there during the introduction, your plan is to ease the pressures on housing by allowing people to build in places where they would previously have been discouraged. What exactly is it you intend?
5: Yeah, so I suppose, look, Anton, good morning to you and good morning to your listeners. And rural communities, they need people if they're to survive and thrive into the future. And I suppose if we want vibrant rural communities, we have to make sure it's possible for people to live there. And then you have schools and sports clubs and local businesses. They all depend on having families and young people in the area. So nobody is suggesting a free-for-all here. But if somebody has roots in an area and they want to raise their family there, the planning system should be helping them, not standing in their way.
4: Yeah, the sort of theory was, Peter, that if you did ease off, what you ended up with was ribbon development along main roads, and that you would sort of gut and hollow out towns and villages, and that you'd actually have the opposite effect of what you intend. You don't think that'll happen?
5: No, I don't. I mean, I think first of all, I think remote working has changed the conversation as well. I mean, the planning system was largely designed for a different era. But what the pandemic does is that jobs no longer have to be concentrated in large cities, and housing policy should reflect that reality and allow more people to live where they want to live. And I mean, some of the reforms that I'd be looking at is absolutely, the expansion of the local need criteria is one that's causing huge inconsistencies around the country. Definitely in terms of backland development, of infills, there's lots of inconsistencies there. And my view, and I have a very strong view on this, Anton, is that we should be encouraging people that want to live in rural Ireland, not putting barriers in their way.
4: And is that done by changing legislation, or is it done by sort of giving advisory views to the local councils? Because obviously most of the decisions around this lie at local government level rather than national.
5: Yeah, and I suppose there have been huge inconsistencies between counties, and that's one of the reasons why the rural planning guidelines update is going to be really, really important, because a lot would, for example, depend on where you live versus the quality of your application. The local needs that's there, those tests, they can be far too restrictive. And

0: as I said earlier, like the guidelines haven't adapted to remote working. But the reality of the situation is some of our rural towns and villages are under pressure. And this is not about concrete over the countryside. This is about sensible, sustainable development that will support communities and obviously protect the environment as well.
1: I mentioned earlier on that there'll be a lot of analysis in Sinn Féin and a lot of analysis in your own party after a fairly disastrous result for Fianna Fáil in the Dublin Central and Galway West by-elections. And John Drennan in the Mail today is writing his analysis. And I'll just quote you a bit of it. He said, "It is widely believed that the Fianna Fáil gang of four rebellious TDs, Albert Donald, Ryan O'Mara, James O'Connor and Peter Chapclear, are not currently supportive of a preemptive strike against Micheál Martin. One internal source warned those fellows will turn on a sixpence." Are you going to turn on a sixpence and take a run at Micheál?
0: I haven't spoken to John Drennan, so I don't know where he's come up with that analysis. But look, obviously, just first of all, just to Councillor John Stevens and Killian Keane, who were unsuccessful in the election yesterday. It's a very brave thing to put themselves forward. So you're thinking of them and their families, and just to thank them for putting themselves forward. It's not an easy thing to do, but obviously it's a very, very disappointing result in terms of the by-elections yesterday. And I suppose what it should do, Anton, is governments, and particularly Fianna Fáil, need to focus our minds now in terms of where we go from here. The real challenge isn't internal Fianna Fáil party politics. It's about convincing our voters that Fianna Fáil still offers something distinct and relevant at a time when people are demanding faster delivery and housing and infrastructure.
1: And are you confident that Micheál Martin is the man to do that?
0: Well, there's no vacancy at present, and I'm unavailable for selection as well, Anton.
1: That doesn't sound like a ringing endorsement.
0: Micheál is the leader of the party. He deserves huge credit for bringing Fianna Fáil back from the brink in 2011. He has the full support of the cabinet. He has the full support of the party. And as I said to you, we have our parliamentary party meeting tomorrow evening. And I think it's really important that all discussions are done internally. It's like when you lose a big match. I'm from Kilkenny, Anton. We're out of the Leinster Championship yesterday. Sometimes you take a step back and reflect on what you can all do differently, individually and collectively as a team. We need to reflect on the recent result.
1: Peter, thanks very much for your time. That is Peter Chapclear, Fianna Fáil TD for Carlow, Kilkenny. We'll shoot across the newsroom now, and Shane Beattie.
2: Thank you, Anton. Donald Trump is urging both sides to take their time when it comes to making a deal with Iran. The US president says he won't be rushed into an agreement, but according to reports, the agreement could include a 60-day ceasefire and the reopening of the Strait of Hormuz. 34 men have been deported from the country on grounds of criminality. The justice minister has confirmed the completion of a charter removal flight from Dublin to Poland and Lithuania yesterday. And leaving the house without your phone and going to rent a movie are the top things people want to bring back from the 90s. Research shows 63% would like classic Saturday morning TV shows like SMTV Live and Live and Kicking to make a return. Other things from the 90s people want to see make a comeback include the Argos catalogue, free gifts in cereal boxes and MTV showing music videos. Out on the roads, with thanks to the Dublin Airport app in Dublin, there's a crash on Coolock Lane eastbound before the Astro pitches. It's causing a delay. Naas Road inbound slow from the M50 to the Longmile Road junction. In Cork, the N28 Ring of Skiddy Road eastbound backed up between Shannon Park roundabout and Shanbally Cross, and in Galway, Toom Road southbound backed up between Clare Galway Garda Station and Clare Galway Castle. Now the weather, with thanks to BlackRock Health, dry and sunny. Highest temperatures a tropical 22 to 27 degrees. That's it for now. More at 8.
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1: Well, the Premier League season has finally come to an end, and David Seagrave from Off the Ball can talk us through what happened on the final day.
4: Well, as we already know, Arsenal were crowned the champions for the first time since 2004. They signed off on a brilliant campaign with a 2-1 win over Crystal Palace. The big story, though, came at the other end of the table, where West Ham were relegated despite a 3-0 win over Leeds. Tottenham did enough to keep themselves in the top flight, with a 1-0 win over Everton. That was what actually sent West Ham down despite their win. The European spots were also filled. Sunderland's 2-1 win over Chelsea saw them qualify for the Europa League alongside Bournemouth, who drew 1-1 with Nottingham Forest, while Brighton's 3-0 loss to Manchester United meant they had to settle for a Conference League spot. And just to note as well, that loss for Chelsea saw them miss out on continental football, finishing the season in 10th. There were some farewells across the grounds too, of course. Pep Guardiola managed his last game at Man City in a 2-1 loss to Aston Villa, while Mo Salah and Andy Robertson both departed Liverpool after 9 years at Anfield, and they ended their time there with a 1-0 draw with Brentford.
1: And of course, this weekend, the Munster and Leinster Hurling Championship round robins drew to a close. Who's in, who's out?
4: Well, the Leinster final will see Dublin and Galway go head-to-head, with Kilkenny's season coming to an early end. Apologies to Peter Trapclear, who brought it up there a moment ago to bring it up again.
1: Deeply sad.
4: The Cats lost to Dublin for the first time since 2013 in the championships, and Offaly's win over Kildare saw the faithful leapfrog them for the All-Ireland spot for the quarter-finals. Now, Dublin last played the provincial decider in 2024, and manager Neil O'Callaghan says they're delighted to return again this year.
5: I know last week's team was that we'd got third and when we were through as guys all in the Ireland series, that wasn't relevant for us really. We were driving at a Leinster final, and that's where we want to be, so really pleased to be there in 2 weeks' time.
4: Meanwhile, tips time at the top came to an abrupt end in Munster. The All-Ireland champions lost to Limerick. The Treaty County will take on Cork in the final, who ended their campaign unbeaten. Their win over Clare by 16 points at Páirc Uí Chaoimh saw them win all four of their games in the round robin. Well, the Banner progressed to the All-Ireland quarterfinals as the third place team, and they'll take on the beaten Leinster finalists. So that, of course, again, is Dublin and Galway.
1: And of course, there's more hurling news coming out of Antrim as well.
4: Yeah, Davy Fitzgerald has stepped down as manager of the Saffrons after 2 years in charge. He is departing the county on a high, though, with a win over Carlow in the Joe McDonagh Cup. He had a bit of a turbulent time at the Ulster side, having just about kept them in Division 1 hurling this year, but the Joe McDonagh Cup was a bit of a more difficult experience, where they suffered defeats to Down and Laois to kickstart their campaign. However, they did bounce back with 3 wins in a row to settle for a 4th place finish. Despite that, Davy has decided not to stay, even though there was an option to spend a 3rd year with the side.
1: Thank you very much, David. Much appreciated. That is David Seagrave from Off the Ball. 53106 if you want to get in touch, or 087 1400 106. And they're also the numbers that you can use if you have any questions in respect of skin issues or skin cancers in particular, because with us is Senior Consultant Plastic and Reconstructive Surgeon and Associate Professor at UCD, Peter Marr. Because as soon as the sun comes out, you start getting the advice to put on the sunscreen. And for good reason, Peter. Skin cancer is now the number one cancer in Ireland.
6: Yeah, it is. Good morning. It's very prevalent. It's about 11,000 new cases per annum, and on the increase. Now, thankfully, most of them are very treatable, but there's a certain proportion of them, about 10%, that would be known as what are malignant melanomas, and they are potentially life-threatening. So we need to stay on our toes.
1: Those that are discovered, how do they tend to be discovered? Are people good at self-analysis and self-assessment?
6: Look, I think we're much better. We could improve further. It's often something very innocuous. It can be a scratch in the skin that won't go away. It doesn't jump out at you. It can be somewhere that's not seen, so you need help with that occasionally. It can be a simple red mark, an ulcer, or a scab that won't heal. So it can be something that doesn't, not obviously different, and you should just attend your doctor and get an opinion if you're concerned.
1: And is that the way to go? Is it that you find something and have a concern about it that you go to the GP, or should we be getting checked on a yearly or 2 year biannual basis?
6: Look, I think that's a really good question. Given its increased prevalence, I think a regular check with the dermatologist is a good idea, particularly if you have a strong family history of skin cancer. And this is one of the things that we know is of most importance. Certainly if it's a history within the family or a sibling of malignant melanoma, you should really be having a skin checked yearly.
1: What then about treatment? Is it always surgical? Is that where it starts?
6: It typically is, yeah. Certainly for malignant melanoma, which, as I say, account for about 10% of the 11,000 per annum. It's about 1,100 to 1,300 malignant melanomas diagnosed annually. If we get them early, they're entirely curable. So if you get them before they've invaded or moved on elsewhere, they're curable. And if you have a concern about it, yeah, you should attend your GP or somebody who knows skin. One of the big problems is access, and We have a huge problem in Ireland with accessing dermatology service, both in the public system and in the private system. And rapid access has been shown to be one of the keys in achieving good outcomes, particularly with malignant melanoma.
1: And where's the blockage? Is it at primary GP level, or is it that the actual referral to secondary services is full?
6: It's the volume. Annually in Ireland, there's about 100,000 GP referrals into dermatology. So currently, I think there are about 3,000 waiting for their first appointment. So access is a huge issue. So we are increasingly seeing rapid access or see and treat clinics evolving and opening up, and they, I think, are the key moving forward, that you can get in and see somebody who knows what they're doing and have a skin lesion removed quickly.
1: Where are you most likely to get it? I assume it is in places of maximum exposure, so face and hands.
6: Yeah, really good question. I mean, as I said, 10% of these are malignant melanomas, but 90% of them are known as non-melanoma skin cancers, and these are entirely curable. The majority of these are in sun-exposed areas, such as the hands, the face, and frequently in people who have occupations outdoors, fishermen, farmers, and so forth. So they're typically seen easily, and the key is when they do arise that you act quickly and have something done, because they're entirely curable.
1: Do you ever diagnose people socially or on the telly? You know, you always hear these stories of somebody spotted their cancer when they saw them on the news. Have you ever diagnosed somebody by pure coincidence?
6: I have actually. I diagnosed at my niece's wedding down in Kilkenny, and I'm sure the padre won't mind me mentioning this. I noticed from as he gave his kind words from the altar that he had a definite mark on his forehead, and I had a practice down in Kilkenny at the time, so I had a quiet word with him after he came in the following week, and we took it off straight away, and he's become great friends since then. So yeah, you do notice it's a difficult one. If you're in the supermarket, you really should stay in your lane, literally, and not make observations in case yourself to get yourself into trouble.
1: And of course, I assume the overarching advice is the words of the song, "Don't forget the sunscreen."
6: Yeah, no, absolutely. I mean, particularly in the last couple of days, I was in Sea Point yesterday. I didn't see a lot of people putting it on, but yeah, even on the dull days that are overcast, you should be wearing sun cream and be vigilant.
1: Peter, thank you very much. Peter Maher, Senior Consultant Plastic and Reconstructive Surgeon and Associate Professor at UCD. Coming up on News Talk Breakfast, should schools be demanding parents spend big on digital devices?
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1: And to bring you up to speed on some of the stories that you may not yet have seen and give some analysis on those that you have, Harry Brown is with us, media lecturer at TUD and host of the Ditch podcast. Harry, we start with 34 men being deported to Poland and Lithuania on grounds of criminality.
20: Yes, so this was a flight that went yesterday off to Warsaw and Vilnius, taking 34 men, all men who were being deported under the free movement directive. It allows EU citizens to be deported. This is basically Jim O'Callaghan doing a tough on immigration flex. And it seems like the reports that we've seen of it are largely based on a press release from O'Callaghan's department. There's a lot of, there must be consequences. Consequences, kind of quotes from Jim O'Callaghan. But there are some questions here because 25 of these men were in prison and were taken from prison out, but nine of them weren't. So nine of them presumably had either done their time or were on bail or something like that. So if they posed such a danger to Irish society that they needed to be moved on out of the country, why were they not serving
1: incarcerated the
20: sentences?
1: At the time, yeah.
20: So they had been sentenced to custodial sentences. That's what the statement says. But nine of them were taken from places, arrested and detained from communities across Ireland is what the story says. So these are relatively small numbers. This is a flight of 34. Do you remember there were 23 Romanians who were deported under similar circumstances last October? The numbers are creeping up, but it's 88 so far this year under this particular directive. But as I suggest, I think this is essentially Jim O'Callaghan doing Jim O'Callaghan publicity.
1: Also, an interesting story on a more positive note. Grandmothers turn children into winners, especially when they're well off. This is the importance of grandparents and grandmothers, particularly in kids' lives.
20: Right. So this is a report from the British Social Mobility Commission. Slightly dystopian name, you know, the kind of how are we going to make the poor less poor? And their message is that the rich get richer, especially when granny's around to help. I think the phrase is that the involvement of grandparents would likely transfer intergenerational socioeconomic advantage.
1: Oh, well, good. That's a relief.
20: Yeah, there you go. So grannies help to transfer that advantage. So this is a kind of a message that that advancing socially actually requires you to be rich already, and it's kind of a depressing message actually. But yes, the grannies do help, especially the mother's mother. And this is this was a study of studies, essentially. It was looking at research that's been done all over the world about what influences a child's educational achievement, etc. And it found that grandparents in general are worth about a quarter of what parents are worth. So I guess if you do the math, then the great grandparents are worth about a 16th. And, you know, so, but it's kind of putting, attempting to put some kind of statistical basis on how it is that the rich stay rich.
1: Well, this sticks with a piece of trivia that I enjoyed immensely, which is, as far as I know, if I remember this rightly, there are only three species that have menopause. There's humans, killer whales, and I think pilot whales.
20: Okay.
1: And the theory is that in all three species, it is more evolutionarily advantageous to have a grandmother around looking after her grandchildren than have her continue to have her own kids. That there comes a point where she's more useful as granny than as mom.
20: That makes a lot of sense. And I'd say a lot of grannies recognize themselves in that metaphor. Yeah.
1: The Chinese are doubling down on the space program. The Chinese are going to send astronauts into space for a year.
20: For a year, yeah. It's the first time that a Chinese astronaut has gone up for a year. It's actually a Hong Kong chap who's doing the year in the Chinese space station. The Chinese were sort of kicked out of the International Space Station by NASA about 15 years ago, and now they have their own program. And, you know, somehow you think with the Chinese, you're inclined to imagine that it's part of a rational, realistic, and productive plan to do something really good in space. They're planning to put people on the moon and have a lunar base starting in 2030. So this is...
1: 2030, that's not that long away.
20: No, I know, it's really soon. I was shocked when I saw that myself. So it's described as a race in which the United States is also competing. Those of us who are old enough can remember the space race of the 60s and 70s, but you sort of have the impression that the Chinese will be doing pretty well in this race.
1: And lastly, we'll wrap up with a media story, given your expertise. Well, it's quasi-media. The ex-RTE Director General, who has been unwell and therefore unable to provide information to any of the numerous Oireachtas committees who have been looking for... She seems to be improving.
20: She seems to be doing all right, yeah. So this is a story in the Daily Mail, and there's a certain element of kind of stalking about this story that would usually be beneath us, Anton, but because Dee Forbes, the former director general, has been avoiding interviews and avoiding Oireachtas committees, it's sort of worth pointing out that although she's unwell and can't attend those meetings, she has been going to beauty salons and shopping in Brown Thomas and Cork and all this sort of thing. So this is essentially, you know, that there's story, particularly about Derek Mooney's payments that Kevin Backhurst told the committee last week. Well, that was Dee Forbes made that decision to kind of reclassify him out of the presenters list. She's not answering questions, but she seems to be doing all right.
1: Harry, thank you so much. That is Harry Brown, media lecturer at TUD and host of the Ditch podcast. Now, concerns for parents, particularly parents on the margins, that they may be put in a position where the purchase of tablets and other digital devices for their kids' education become just an obligation, whether or not they have the money to be able to afford it. Michael Gillespie is with us, General Secretary of the Teachers Union of Ireland. Michael, are digital devices now essentially ubiquitous in schools?
0: Well, they are if people believe all the hype about them, that you need them for the junior cycle and the senior cycle. If we do need them, then the state should be providing them, Anton. I mean, we believe that that education, particularly primary and post-primary education, is a public service for public good. We've given out free books now, which was a great movement to equalize everything. And now it's been replaced by this demand that you need a device. And these devices are coming in, you know, when you buy the device, you buy the insurance, you buy the software, and software can cost anything now, as you know, for devices. It's coming in at €700, you know, plus in some cases a little bit less in others. You've got two or three kids going into second level. Suddenly, this is a considerable amount of money for something that absolutely will build advantage for certain people, but it disadvantages the people who can't afford it. So you could have three schools in a town. One school is a digital device school, and the parents are buying the devices, maybe because they feel they have to be the same as everybody else, maybe taking out loans to do it. But another school, schools where we represent members that are DESH schools, there's no way that the students can afford it. So as something was being said earlier about socioeconomic advantage and disadvantage, we're building disadvantage on disadvantage and advantage on advantage.
1: And is the way to solve that through means testing and provision for those who can't afford it, or is it universal provision? Because the latter is going to cost a fortune.
0: Well, if you decide that devices are a necessity in the future, then maybe you set up rooms in school where we have these devices and their timetable to use them at certain times. That's one way of doing it. And that would be, and every school is treated equally.
1: Yeah, but you know yourself, Michael, there is a requirement at home for them to have. A lot of kids are going home with homework that requires access to the internet and requires computers or devices.
0: Well, not in every school, because some schools accept that the device that's at home is a mobile phone. So some schools are absolutely not sending kids home with that device because they know they're realists. They know that the devices are not at home. We saw this during COVID, that not everybody had the same amount of devices. And also, if you talk about the cost, not everybody, the predictable cost is not just in one socioeconomic group. It depends on the situation you find yourself in. You could have a student in second level, but two students in third level. Very expensive time in life for people. We're looking at mortgage rates going up possibly now. All these things are adding to the cost of living. And if you've got two or three kids, as I said, going into second level, you know, the cost of three devices can be quite substantial.
1: But that then means if you take what? How many kids are in school at any given time? I mean, we're hundreds of thousands, one assumes.
0: Yeah, nearly a million. Yeah.
1: Oh, good.
0: if you take everybody across the whole education system, yeah.
1: You're putting 700 quid per device. It doesn't take an awful lot of maths to get to very expensive very quick.
0: Yes, and obviously companies are willing to provide these devices to schools. You know, schools themselves don't have the facilities to do the purchasing or the buying of them. So we've got private companies coming in to provide this where, you know, the schools believe that they need them to advantage their students.
1: So what's your recommendation then to the minister? Is it to create a blanket policy? Is it to provide funding for it?
0: I think we need a blanket policy. We need to be clear whether students need them or don't need them for the new senior cycle and for the new junior cycle. If it's decided that they do need them, then it's up to the state, because as I said, we believe that education is a public service for public good. Then the state must provide it like it did with free books. You know, second level education should be a right. So everybody should be treated equally.
1: Michael, thanks for your time. Michael Gillespie, TUI General Secretary. We'll get an update on the traffic and travel after this break.
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1: 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We'll get an update now on the traffic and travel.
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8: Coolock Lane eastbound in Dublin has a delay approaching a collision before the Astro pitches. Summerhill north into Cork is congested from St. Luke's Cross to the McCurtain Street Junction, and Galway's Borna Drive westbound is busy from Cooler Roundabout to the Monavay Road Junction. And that's your traffic and travel on News Talk.
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1: It's Breakfast with Anton on the show this morning. Sock Dems and Fine Gael celebrating successful by-elections. Bin raiders on the deposit return scheme costing us a fortune. Paul Rudd on his new film Power Ballad. Also coming up, performance-enhancing drugs. How did people get on at the enhanced games over the weekend? And of course, temperatures are set to hit 27 degrees today. Plus, in sport, we'll hear about the Canadian Grand Prix and the opening round of the All-Ireland Football Championships. All of that and more after we get the 8 o'clock news from Sean Beattie.
19: Across Ireland, this is the home of conversation that counts. This is News Talk.
9: 8 o'clock, good morning. The Dáil will welcome two new TDs this week after a busy weekend of by-elections saw Fine Gael and the Social Democrats come out on top. Senator and former TD Sean Kine has secured Catherine Connolly's old seat in Galway West, while former footballer Daniel Ennis topped the poll in Dublin Central. News Talk's political correspondent Sean Defoe says Sinn Féin will be worried about what this means.
10: You have a government that is nearly historically unpopular on a combined somewhere between 32 and 35% in the polls, and yet in Galway, where did all the protests vote go? It went to the right of Sinn Féin. It went to Independent Ireland, and their candidate Noel Thomas more than doubled his votes and very nearly took a seat. And then you go to Dublin Central, and where did the protest vote go? It went to the left of Sinn Féin.
9: America's top diplomat has described peace talks to end the war in Iran as a work in progress. Over the weekend, there were conflicting reports from Washington and Tehran about a possible imminent deal. It's reported they have agreed to a deal in principle. U.S. Secretary of State Marco Rubio says he has confidence in Donald Trump's negotiating skills.
11: As the president said, he's not in a hurry. He's not going to make a bad deal. I mean, the president's not going to make a bad agreement. So let's see what happens. We're going to give diplomacy every chance to succeed before we explore the alternatives.
9: A teenage girl has died in the water off Borough Beach near Howth in Dublin. Gardaí say they assisted the Coast Guard in a search operation yesterday evening. It's believed the death has been treated as a tragic incident. And record-breaking temperatures may be in store for the next few days. Temperatures peaked at 24.9 degrees yesterday, with the good weather expected to hang around until at least Wednesday. Met Aaron Meade meteorologist Donal Egan says we could see record-breaking temperatures for May.
0: The all-time May record is 28.4 degrees. Currently today we're expecting highs of around 22 to 27 degrees, with the best of these in Leinster and Munster. Tomorrow we could get possibly up to 28 degrees and it'll be warmest in Munster. And then on Wednesday we're expecting similar temperatures, this time though warmest in the west.
9: That's it for now. Headlines at 8:30.
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15: Good morning, I'm David Seagrave. The Dublin Derby takes centre stage in the League of Ireland Premier Division this evening. Bohemians welcome Shamrock Rovers to Dalymount Park in what could be the final tie at the venue before its redevelopment. A win for Alan Reynolds' side would see them move level on points with the Hoops, who currently occupy the top spot. Meanwhile, Shelburne can break into the top four with a win over Derry this evening, while the County Stripes will leapfrog the Reds and move into fifth place if they pick up all 3 points at home. Elsewhere, Ireland's Killian Phillips and Jacob Devaney are among those who could be in action this evening as St Mirren look to keep their place in the Scottish Premiership. They take on Partick Thistle in the second leg of their playoff final. It's 1-1 on aggregate after last week's opening 90 minutes. And in Gaelic games, the remaining teams in the Tailteann Cup will learn their third round opponents this lunchtime. Down, London, Wexford and Tipperary will be in one bowl. They'll be paired alongside Wicklow, Longford, Leitrim or Sligo. To hear live commentary on the League of Ireland every Friday, download the Go Loud app now.
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9: Dry and sunny, highest temperatures 22 to 27 degrees. 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
1: Thank you very much, Shane. And how do you know somebody's a gentleman when you misname him on the run into the news and he doesn't take the opportunity to say it's 8 o'clock? I'm Shane Beattie, you muppet.
9: I prefer Sean Beattie. It sounds nice. A mix of me and Sean Defoe.
1: Shane, sorry. Thanks again. It is, of course, Monday the 25th of May. Lots to come between now and 9.
16: We don't equivocate on issues. We don't change our position based on what way the wind is blowing. And I think that voters really respect that, to have straight-talking politicians who are really upfront about where they stand. And I think we're seeing people voting for that kind of politics.
1: Social Democrats leader Holly Cairns will hear from the Soc Dems shortly following their huge by-election success.
17: When the big problems are looting on the streets where you see bins kicked over and rooted through, there seems to be no end to which those behind the scheme are willing to try again and again to make this work.
1: And Dublin City Council has spent around €1 million cleaning up after the return scheme has created bin scavengers and bin raiders. And
18: talking about the budget, it all goes into post and CG and voice tuning and never end.
20: We did very little voice tuning. No, it was like $2 million worth. Yeah, $2 million for auto-tune.
1: That is John Carney and Paul Rudd, Ant-Man himself, who turns out to be just as nice as you would imagine. We'll be hearing from them a little bit later on. If you want to get in touch with the show, you can WhatsApp us 087 1400 106 or you can text 53106 at a cost of 30 cent. Well, big successes for Fine Gael and the Sock Dems in the by-elections, respectively Galway West and, of course, the Dublin Central. Gary Gannon is with us from the Social Democrats. Gary, first of all, congratulations.
29: Good morning, Anton. Thank you very much. Yeah, we are. We're very happy with the weekend's performance and outcome. And Daniel Ennis is going to make a huge contribution to this stall there, and we're just very excited to see him there.
1: What do you read into it in terms of general party support and support for the left? Because Sinn Féin has been saying, look, you can dismiss this. It'll all be different when we get to the general.
29: We certainly won't be dismissing the Social Democrats' performance. But across the left, I mean, you can clearly see in Dublin Central anyway, I mean, the left and progressive candidates done really well. Obviously, Daniel Ennis had a huge vote. So too did Jana Horner. And obviously, Sinn Féin were also there as well. But certainly from our own perspective, it was a vote of confidence in people who are progressive in their output, positive in terms of how they try to campaign, clear in exactly what it is we stand for when we're asked questions at the doors, and their performances in the Dáil also reflect that. So I think people bought into that level of authenticity, and Daniel, I'm not sure if you've met him yet, but he embodies all of those attributes, and he's a joy to see talking to people at doors in the community, and something that people really bought into.
1: What were the themes emerging on the doors?
29: So, I mean, across the board, the theme that was emerging was the cost of living. But there was also a sense that, and certainly in Dublin Central, that nobody seems to be really feeling the benefits of the kind of the wealth that we told we have in this country. I mean, that was reflective on the doors, whether you're in the inner city, whether you're in the more affluent parts of the country, of the constituency. People just weren't necessarily feeling what we're being told is the positives of the economy, or even the positives of the government, who are claiming that we'd be lost without a government TD here. And people just weren't buying into that message, and you were looking for something a little bit different, somebody whose values they could see a reflection of their own. And that was just, I mean, each door is very different when you're canvassing, and elections are always won on the canvas. But people being able to open the door, say what they're looking to see in their representative, the values that they hold, and actually people bought into the Social Democrats.
1: What about now the sort of the cohesion of a left alternative? Because when this all started, there was a sea change in terms of the building of a left alliance. But your own party leader put a bit of a shot across the bows of Sinn Féin in the aftermath of this by-election, and they look somewhat defensive. Does that mean that the likelihood of a coherent left offer is somewhat undermined by this?
29: No, I don't believe so at all, but a coherent left offer has to be coherently left, and the Social Democrats are always stay true to our position on the left in terms of we want to invest in public services and childcare, but we're not going to be able to do that without eroding the tax base. We also understand where we stand on important issues in relation to immigration, for example, and that's going to be something that, again, we don't equivocate on.
1: And you think Sinn Féin don't?
29: No, so what we're very clear on, the Social Democrats can only play our game. I mean, even in Dublin City Council, the raising of council rents on flat complexes, that was done by other parties across the progressive left. So what we're very committed to in the Social Democrats is telling voters exactly who we are and staying true to our values. And that's what we can control. Would we like to see a government of the left? Absolutely. But does that mean that we're going to equivocate or compromise in terms of the positions we hold? Absolutely not. And I think that's what people really see in the Social Democrats, people they can trust to stay true to their values and the courage of their convictions.
1: Gary, thanks very much for your time this morning. Congratulations again on a big result for the party. Gary Gannon there from the Social Democrats. We're joined by Grace Bolan, TD for Fine Gael, and she's of course TD in Dublin Fine Gael West, and another significant result with Fine Gael taking the seat that was previously President Connolly's. Grace, this sort of runs a coach and forward through the notion that governments don't win by-elections. First time in just several decades that we've seen this.
2: Yeah, absolutely. Look, Fine Gael is very happy with how he performed actually in both constituencies, but in particular in Galway West. And I think it's testament to Sean's track record of delivering in the area, his work on the Ring Road, his work in relation to the airport, but also to the Fine Gael organisation. Both candidates, both Ray and Sean, had huge support from the Fine Gael organisation, and that was really evident on the ground. And people had a lot to talk about when they were talking about our candidates, because they have been there, they've worked the ground, and they have delivered.
1: It's also, I assume, to some extent, testament to personal resilience, because Sean Kyle fairly hang up. I mean, he didn't just hang up his spurs, he nailed them to the wall when he quit the last time, and it's proof that you should never write off a political career.
2: Absolutely. Look, we all know politics is a difficult career, and you know, you have good days and you have bad days, but Sean has certainly proved his resilience. He's been an excellent leader for us in the Shannon, and it is really great to see that his work and the work he's done over many years has been recognised right across party divide by the transfers that he received yesterday and the first preference vote.
1: What does it mean for relationships with your government partner, though? Because there's already unnamed sources in some of the papers saying that Fianna Fáil may find itself playing second fiddle now permanently to Fine Gael and acting as effectively sweepers to the Fine Gael party, which might subsume them. That can't be comfortable. That can't be a comfortable situation for your government bedfellows to be in with you.
2: Look, at this 43 constituencies, they have a number of elected reps, more than Fine Gael has. We obviously have very good candidates. We elected 22 new TDs in the last general election, all very experienced and hardworking TDs. And the reality is, Anton, we actually all get on very well. We work very well together on committees. We work very well in government. And the nature of coalitions is that sometimes your one party will have a bad day and the other party will have
1: a
2: good day.
1: But you're all pals. Nobody's looking over anybody else's shoulders.
2: Oh, it's politics, Anton. We're always looking over our shoulders. But what we do is we concentrate on the day job and getting it done and delivering.
1: Now, explain one thing to me, Grace. When we were talking earlier on to Gary Gannon, he said that the main issue that was coming back on the doorsteps in his constituency was cost of living. Now, that issue is one that is squarely the responsibility of the current government. Was it that the issues were different in Galway, or did you find some way to convince people you weren't responsible?
2: Look, at what we actually heard was infrastructure was a huge issue, you know, traffic congestion, the lack of public transport. You know, in Galway, obviously delivering the ring road is going to really ease traffic congestion and hopefully free up the city so that we can put plans in place for a Lewis to make sure that people can get to work and to college and to school easily. Okay. So, you know, it isn't just one thing. You know, it has to be joined up delivery. And, you know, infrastructure is a huge part of it, and that's a huge focus for this government.
1: Grace, thank you very much. Grace Boland, TD, Fine Gael, Dublin, Fingal West. Now, a little earlier on, I spoke with Donald Egan, meteorologist with Met Éireann, about what temperatures we can expect today and a little bit of a warning about the bank holiday weekend.
0: Well, we had a maximum recorded temperature yesterday of around 24.9 degrees in the Phoenix Park. And we can't expect to see higher over the next few days with the good weather set to hang around until Wednesday at least. So the all-time May record is 28.4 degrees. So it's not impossible that we'll beat that over the next few days. So currently today we're expecting highs of around 22 to 27 degrees. With the best of these in Leinster and Munster. And then tomorrow we could get possibly up to 28 degrees and it'll be warmest in Munster tomorrow. And then on Wednesday we're expecting similar temperatures, this time though warmest in the west. Current indications are for the weekend to become a bit more unsettled with some rain and showers forecast for it. And the temperatures, temperature's going to pull back a bit, so I think we're looking at temperatures maybe like the mid to high teens for the long weekend. So not quite as good as it has been.
1: Yeah, let's focus on the short term though. 27 degrees, 53106. If you want to get in touch, or 087 1400 106. By the way, we were talking just before that update on the weather about the legacy of the by-election victories for Fine Gael and the Sock Dems, and a lot of analysts suggesting that both Sinn Féin and Fianna Fáil are going to be under pressure. Well, from the latter, Jack Chambers is going to be on with Clare just after 9 o'clock. So if you want to hear the party's reaction to the by-election, they'll be giving that to Clare just after the 9 o'clock mark. Before that, bin raiding by people looking for bottles and cans to put through the deposit return scheme has cost Dublin City Council €857,000 over the last 2 years because they effectively have to recollect all of the rubbish that gets strewn around while people go hunting for the bottles. Colin O'Byrne is with us. He's project manager at Voice Ireland. Colin, is this one of those things where we have to say, well, it's an unfortunate, unintended consequence, but it's worth sucking it up for the greater good?
3: Morning, Arthur. I don't know if it's worth sucking up for the greater good. Like, the consequences were unintended, but they were hardly unexpected. I think we're all familiar with sort of the trope of the homeless character in American films going around with the trolley picking up bottles and cans going back years. So that's always going to happen, because once you put a deposit, which is effectively a bounty, on these bottles and cans, you know, they're money in just a different shape. And so there was always going to be people who were looking for them. So this was, you know, well understood in advance of the scheme. What probably wasn't expected was, as you mentioned, the extent to the scavenging that goes on and the litter just being strewn across the streets. That was, that's really unfortunate. I don't think we should suck it up, in answer to your question. I think there are ways to address this, because the one thing that's not going to change is that people are still going to be looking for bottles and cans, because they are effectively money.
1: What are those ways then?
3: Well, I suppose one of the things that the council mentioned was their solar compact is the big bellies, and that people had been prying them open, and that they refitted the locks on them. Now, that's something that should be looked at. Those solar compactors are a lot neater than the usual on-street bins for a start. They don't have to be emptied as much if they're compacted, so on. Now, you do lose those materials within that, the PET and the aluminium, unfortunately, or at least they're very, very difficult to extract from a compacted scenario. So there's other things we could be looking at, like maybe more on-street reverse vending machines, or just a greater amount of reverse vending machines. Like if you're walking up Grafton Street, I'm not sure if you know where the nearest reverse vending machine is. Certainly if you're a tourist, you might not even know that we have a deposit return scheme in place in the first instance. So you're just going to put your bottles and cans in the bin because there's no on-street awareness that this is that these bottles, these containers are part of the scheme and should be collected separately.
1: Although, Colin, they've tried a variant of that in the sort of the hoops that are placed around the bins now, where you can put anything that is in the scheme into it so that if somebody does want to collect it, they can get it easily. They don't seem to be working, and they're fairly ever-present around the city.
3: Yeah, they don't seem to be working very well. People just, like, you know, we're all inherently lazy. You know, we'll pick the shortest point from A to B. And if you see, like, these little frames around the bin, it's slightly easier just for me to put my something there, like my rubbish there, than it is to go to the trouble of putting it into the bin itself. So unfortunately, it effectively acts like an outside bin. In Germany, like every country that has a deposit return scheme faces this issue to a greater or lesser extent. In Germany, what's happened is they've inculcated a culture where people just leave their bottles and cans beside the bins and people take them away. And that appears to lead to less scavenging. So there's a cultural, behavioural thing going on there. Now, whether the Irish can do what the Germans can, that's up for debate. But certainly the point is a lot of people are still putting their bottles and cans in bins, whether that's because they don't really care or because there isn't an option for a reverse vending machine close by. We don't know, but that's the nub of it. What won't change is people looking for those bottles and cans. So you're going to have to take that as a given and then work around and see, okay, well, how can we lessen the scavenging impact of that?
1: Thank you very much for your time this morning. That's Colin O'Byrne, who is Project Manager at Voice Ireland. Text to say, not only are the normal litter bins being scavenged for cans and bottles, the already recycled items that are placed in the large orange wheelie bins waiting for collection are also being scavenged. This is very noticeable on Foley Street in Dublin 1, near the supermarket on Talbot Street, where they leave large bins for collection. The street is constantly littered with recycled items, and where the bins are left once full, the footpath is no longer passable by pedestrians. 53106, if you have a view, or 087 1400 106. Coming up on News Talk Breakfast.
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1: Coming up, I speak to Paul Rudd about his new film with John Carney, Power Ballad.
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0: 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Critical thing, get the entry in by 3 p.m. on June 5th, and you could stand to win 306,000 euro. We were talking about the impact of the deposit return scheme causing people to root through bins and therefore incur costs nudging £1 million over the last 2 years for Dublin City Council having to clean things up twice. Maybe getting locks on personal bins would help to stop scavengers, says a text. Another, Anton, the solution to the problems caused by the deposit return scheme isn't to scrap it, it's to build on it. We could create a similar system that pays people for returning bags of general rubbish to a recycling centre. Another, recycling. The ring things are not very common. These are the stainless steel rings around the bin that you can put the plastics into. I've walked past several bins in the past to find a ringed bin. I think they should be on every single bin. I don't think many people would use a reverse vending machine for 15 cents. It's a lot easier to pop it into a receptacle for other people to collect. If you have a view, 53106 or 087 1400 106.
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0: David Seagrave from Off the Ball is with us now. All-Ireland Football Championship, of course, got underway over the weekend. Give us the highlights.
3: Well, it was a disappointing weekend for Kerry. The defending champions were defeated by Donegal in what proved to be an ill-tempered affair at Fitzgerald Stadium. It's the third time the Forgotten County has gotten past the Kingdom so far this year after their defeat in the final of the All-Irelands last year. They ran out as winners with a 13-point winning margin in Kerry, and Donegal joint captain Shane O'Donnell says it's an ideal way to start the championship after losing their Ulster crown.
4: Was neck and neck for the whole way through the first half, going in with a 4-point lead. I suppose with that breeze you'd probably want it to be a bit more, but we were still happy enough with how the performance was going, and just tried to kick on from there, I suppose, and try to keep what we were doing, and got over the line. So yeah, happy with the victory.
3: Meanwhile, Tyrone got the better of the Connacht champions Roscommon at Dr. Hyde Park yesterday afternoon. It was a slim win, but a win nonetheless for the Red Hand County. Just 1 point separated the sides. Meanwhile, Galway also defeated Kildare, with Rob Finnerty tacking up a massive 1-9 in that win. And a 14-man Cork defeated Meath. And the losers from those ties will have another shot in round 2B, while the winners will advance to round 2A. So Kerry not out of the competition just yet.
0: And of course, the Canadian Grand Prix took place last night. What did the standings look like after it?
3: Well, it was a good night for Mercedes driver Kimi Antonelli at the Jacques Villeneuve, but not so good for his teammate George Russell. The Italian stretched his lead in the Drivers' Championship to 43 points, while Russell was forced to retire due to an electrical issue. He, of course, won Saturday's sprint race and followed that up with a start on pole. Meanwhile, Ferrari's Lewis Hamilton finished behind Antonelli in second place, while Max Verstappen finished third in what was his first podium of the 2026 season. And that podium for Hamilton was just his second since he moved to Ferrari last year. He's now moved up to fourth behind the Mercedes driver and his teammate Charles Leclerc. Now, in the Constructors' Championship, the top three remains unchanged, but Ferrari have opened up a gap on McLaren, who are in third, after Lando Norris's race also finished early due to an issue with his gearbox.
0: And this evening, Dublin Derby between Bows and Rovers. What's the significance of tonight's game?
3: Well, it could be the last ever matchup between the old rivals at the current iteration of Dalymount Park. That venue is set to be redeveloped next year, with only the possibility of a cup tie adding an extra game between Rovers and Bows there. And there's also the top spot at stake, with the Hoops out in front at the moment. Bows are just 3 points behind them, though, and if they win tonight by more than 2 goals, they'll end the night at the summit. Well, 3 points for Rovers will see them stretch their lead at the top to 5 points over St. Pat's. However, Pat's will have a game in hand. And that's not the only game tonight, though. Shelburne can move into the top four with a win over Derry. Those two sides go head-to-head at the Ryan McBride Brandywell from 7:45, with Bows and Rovers kicking off a few minutes later at 8 o'clock.
0: David, thank you very much. David Seagrave from Off the Ball. And we're going to be returning to sport in a couple of minutes, because over the weekend, the Enhanced Games took place in Las Vegas. This is the, it was originally billed as the variant on the Olympics, where it was no holds barred. You could be juiced up to the nines and compete in what would normally be drug-free contests. And the expectation was that we would therefore see a whole range of world records be broken, because with the advantage of normally banned substances like testosterone, steroids and all the rest of it, we would be seeing athletes of

0: of a rare level of elite physical capacity. We'll find out in a while whether or not that came to pass. 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Or, of course, you can go on the Go Loud app and all of our items are there as well. 53106, if you want to get in touch, that'll cost you 30 cents. Or you can WhatsApp us 087 1400 106. Now we'll shoot across to the newsroom and Shane Beattie.
1: Thanks, Anton. The Dáil will welcome two new TDs this week after a weekend of by-elections saw Fine Gael and the Social Democrats come out on top. Senator and former TD Sean Kine has secured President Catherine Conley's old seat in Galway West. Former footballer Daniel Ennis topped the poll in Dublin Central. America's top diplomat has described peace talks to end the war in Iran as a work in progress. There are conflicting reports from Washington and Tehran about a possible imminent deal. It's reported they have agreed to a deal in principle. And films are more likely to feature an actor named Chris or a talking animal than a woman over 60. Oscar winner Emma Thompson is calling for older women to be at the heart of more films. A study of the top 100 highest grossing films over the last 3 years found 6 were led by a male actor called Chris, while only 5 had a female protagonist over the age of 60. Out on the roads, with thanks to the Dublin Airport app in Dublin, there's a breakdown on the N7 outbound. It's at Junction 1A Newlands Cross, blocking the left lane. Traffic lights are out on Rock Road at the Booterstown Avenue Junction. In Cork, Wilton Road northbound busy from Wilton roundabout to Dennehy's Cross. And in Limerick, Condell Road is backed up between Shelburne Road Junction and the Shannon Bridge roundabout. Now the weather, with thanks to Blackrock Health, dry and sunny. Highest temperatures 22 to 27 degrees. That's it for now. More at 9.
0: There's more talking animals in films than women over 60.
1: Yes, there is indeed. And men named Chris as the main actor as well. It's really, really bad. But I think even over 40, you see very few female actresses as well. It's really bad form.
0: I suspect that has more to do with, there's an awful lot of actors called Chris knocking around this weather.
1: That is also true. Chris Evans is one, yes.
0: And Helmsworth.
1: There we go, yes.
0: There's two just off the top of our heads.
1: Three more to go.
0: Are you familiar with the Bechdel test?
1: No.
0: Oh, the Bechdel test is cool. The Bechdel test is a test of, it's effectively about chauvinism and sexism in movies, but It's a test which says, to pass it, you have to have two female characters in the movie have a conversation with each other about something other than a man. And if you actually run it, there's not many movies that pass the Bechdel test.
1: I'm off to Google that. That's brilliant.
0: Shane, thank you very much. Shane Beattie there with the Half 8 News, and he'll be back in just over or just under half an hour. Now, I mentioned earlier on in the sport, the enhanced games were on over the weekend. These are the games that allow people to be juiced up to the gills but still compete, and the expectation was that this was going to see a whole load of world records fall. Bruce Wardrop is with us. He's accredited advanced sports scientist of the Irish Sports and Exercise Science Association. Bruce, have we busted all of the known world records across track and field and weightlifting and swimming?
2: We have not. No. I think if you believed all the hype, as you said, in the lead up to the enhanced games, they were saying it was going to be a spectacle of humans, of superhuman performance. And I was very quickly catching up on the results and watching some of the events this morning. And I think in reality, what we got was a bit of a spectacular flop from the organisers' point of view. We had one world record broken in the pool, and we had some very, very pedestrian times in lots of the other events on the track and in weightlifting and stuff like that. So no, I do not think that we've blown it out of the water with this event.
0: We also had a number of people who were juiced up to the gills lose to people who were clean.
2: Yeah, that was really interesting. And I think that's a kind of a really fatal blow to the organisers on this. The big story was probably Hunter Armstrong, who's an American swimmer aiming to compete in LA 2028. And he entered because of the guaranteed prize money. For anyone who didn't watch the events, like, the events were limited to 4 or 6 athletes in the event. So in the pool, there was only 4 swimmers per event. So there was guaranteed prize money for the winner all the way down to 4th place. So he entered clean, tested by WADA, tested by the Enhanced Games staff themselves, and entered the race clean and won the race clean. So I think it tells us that performance-enhancing drugs, while they certainly can enhance your performance, they cannot create elite talent where it doesn't exist in an athlete, or it can't reverse the aging process, because a lot of the athletes who did enter were slightly older.
0: Although having looked at them in advance, when you looked at the kind of size and bulk and some of the strength that they had built up, you would have expected them to do better, wouldn't you?
2: Well, I think that's a kind of common misconception. It depends on what the demands of your particular sport are. Like, you know, having everyone going around looking like the Incredible Hulk or a big bodybuilder is not optimal body composition for performance in many, many sports. Like, we don't see a, you know, a massively muscular winner of a marathon, for example. You know, a marathon world champions are all fairly uniform, all about 5'9" to 5'11", and they weigh about 60 kilos. There's a particular body type that's needed there. So, you know, being big and muscular, did not confer performance advantages in every single sport. It can be a hindrance in some cases.
0: Have these athletes done themselves significant damage?
2: That's a big question, and that's a difficult question to answer. So, you know, there was a report issued over the weekend highlighting what the athletes use. So, over 90% used testosterone, 80% of them used human growth hormone, 60% of them used stimulants, and the list goes on. 40% of them using EPO. It doesn't say what cocktail of athletes they were all, or what cocktail of performance enhancing drugs they were taking, but I'm almost certain that they weren't just taking one. And each of those poses some risks to the athletes. There's acute risks. Some of those would have immediate impacts on your blood pressure, on the thickness of your blood, increase your risk of clots. Now, thankfully, there was no acute events happening to any of the athletes at the weekend. They all came through it unscathed. But use of performance-enhancing drugs does cause some chronic or long-term issues as well. And they are often silent. They're not things that you can immediately see. They're things that will manifest down the line. Damage to your heart, damage to your liver, damage to your kidneys. That is something that we may not know for many, many years to come, and it is not a guarantee that the athletes who took part in these games have escaped without risk just because they got through the weekend without risk.
0: Bruce, thanks very much for that analysis. Bruce Wardrop there, Associated Advanced Sports Scientist of the Irish Sport and Exercise Science Association.
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4: With Cantor Fitzgerald Ireland, helping people across Ireland invest, plan and grow their wealth with confidence. 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
0: Joe, looking ahead to your story this morning, I'm reminded of that line about economists predicting 7 of the last 3 recessions. An expert on the great Wall Street crash of 29, predicting another one soon.
5: Indeed. Andrew Ross Sorkin wrote a major book about the collapse in stocks in 1929, called imaginatively 1929. He's a presenter on CNBC, and he did an interview with Leslie Stahl on the famous show 60 Minutes yesterday, and he's confident that there will be a notable correction in share prices. It follows week after week of new record highs on the S&P 500, but also record highs here in Europe and our own stock exchanges. Despite the worst energy shock that the world has ever seen due to the Iran war. Now, this is a decent summary of the stark warnings from Mr. Sorkin.
6: There are some economists who suggest that because Mr. Trump ties his success to the success of the market, that he's not going to let anything like what happened in 1929 happen, and that we should feel secure because of that.
7: I think it's hard to know how things get out of control. When confidence disappears, it happens like this.
6: So you spent nearly 10 years on this book. The inevitable question is, do you think that we will have a crash or not?
7: The answer is, we will have a crash. I just can't tell you when, and I can't tell you how deep. But I can assure you, unfortunately, I wish I wasn't saying this, we will have a crash.
5: And that is Andrew Ross Sorkin speaking to Leslie Stahl in 60 Minutes. And the predictions market are suggesting the S&P will hit a new record high today.
0: Joe, thank you very much. That is our business editor, Joe Lynham. Claire Byrne is with us. And of course, straight after 9 o'clock, she's going to be joined by Jack Chambers to rake across the coals of a very disappointing set of by-elections for Fianna Fáil.
8: Yes, we'll be talking all about that. And of course, we'll be talking about the battle and the race to get infrastructure up to speed in Ireland. There seems to be a big push coming from lots of quarters to have more permissions granted for one-off houses in Ireland. So we'll get his take on that as well. Are you missing the winter, Anton? It's absolutely Baltic in here. I walked in and I actually drew a breath. It's so cold.
0: Cormac walked in during the break and he said, she's going to be giving out about the temperature. You want to turn it up?
8: Yeah, well,
0: sorry,
8: he was right.
0: I'll get on it earlier.
8: Thanks,
0: I promise,
8: Cormac.
0: I'll turn it up before you get in.
8: We're also going to be talking about the court poor box. So you know how you can avoid a conviction, a criminal conviction, if you pay into the poor box, if you have the money on you. So those who own shops now are going to come in to tell us that they would prefer to see that money being used for compensation to pay. So let's say you take 100 euro worth of fuel from a petrol station. Does it make sense that 100 euro goes to the poor box, or should it go to the petrol station owner who was down the 100 euro in the first place? So we'll be hearing about that. And also we're going to meet a scientist who is trying to recreate animals that are extinct.
0: This never ends well.
8: They've so far managed to make chickens, so it's going well.
0: Why would you make an extinct... if you're going to do it, would you not do one we don't have, like a dodo?
8: Yeah, they're trying to do that. Now, they're trying to...
0: How do we know they did it? It's just a chicken.
8: They're looking at the woolly mammoth. We're going to find that out. They're looking at trying to make a woolly mammoth,
0: right?
8: Oh, they're
0: the obvious ends of the spectrum. Chicken and woolly mammoth.
8: Yeah. So far, what they've managed to do is get make a mouse really, really hairy. So it's... It's working. So they just need to make a really big one and they're there. I leave you with that.
0: Claire Byrne, thank you very much. Sorry.
8: Silly.
0: Google search has changed dramatically over the past few days, with Gemini taking control. News Talk's technology correspondent Jess Kelly joins us now. Jess,
9: Hi. What
0: has happened?
9: So they have been doing this bit by bit over the last wee while. We spoke about it at the time when you put something into Google, rather than the blue search links popping up immediately, there was an AI summary answer to try and make your life easier. That's what they're all about, making your life easier. This was seen as a big change because websites were not getting the same click-through traffic, because I didn't need to go and see the story about the woolly mammoth. I could just read a summary about it at the top of Google.
0: And of course, Google was deeply threatened by AI search anyway, because a lot of people were saying search is over. Everybody will just switch to using AI as their search.
9: Exactly it. So ChatGPT, when they came out of the traps, and OpenAI came out of the traps of ChatGPT, that was the talk. Why would you Google anything? Why would you need to go to a search engine? If I could go to ChatGPT and tell it my life, it would do the work for me and tell me exactly what I need. Google has ramped up its efforts. So their AI is called Gemini. And last week at a developer conference, they showcased what the next iteration of search is going to be. So in the short term, that conversation box, that AI summary, is going to be expanded. You're not going to search or see your search links. You know, like I always tell you, I can't cook. So sometimes when I put stuff into Google, I'll get, you know, BBC food and other foodie recipes and so on. Now, when I say, how do I boil an egg? Not only will the AI summary appear, but it'll also give me 7 different versions and different ways to do it, completely negating the need for me to click through to any website.
0: How does that fit with their business model? Because Facebook and, or rather Meta and Google, are essentially advertising companies that masquerade as social media and media sites. Google makes a pile of money by click-through ads. So if you substitute in AI, does that not kill the revenue stream?
9: Well, the revenue stream may that now come from embedded and sort of like product placement, but within the answers that Google is giving you. So for example, if you say, you know, how do I boil an egg? You need a bit of butter to put on the top when it's all done. And it'll say, you know, whatever X brand of butter is best. That's a thought that it could go down the road of that product placement style of thinking. It also is going to change. Like, I'm sure somebody listening to this now is heading into work and they're going to spend a few hours on SEO, search engine optimization. This has been the core of so many businesses, not just online publications, but every business for the last number of years. That's now gone because your SEO no longer matters, because Google is going to scan the internet, pull the information. You're not going to get the click through. It's going to be based on the context of the article rather than your perfectly crafted 5-word headline and the keywords that you used and all the rest. Also, where this is going down the line is that Google will be able to do stuff for you. This is going to spark a massive privacy debate. For example, coming into summer now, say if you wanted to book a holiday to Nice for July, you put in, I want to go to Nice in July. It'll come back and it'll say, well, Anton, I know based on your last year's holiday, because I can see your photographs here, that you really enjoyed your time there. Other members of your family, I know they're interested in this. Therefore, we recommend this. They can book the flights for you, or it will be able to book the flights for you. It'll be able to book your accommodation for you. It'll do the whole kit and caboodle. So all you need to do is write a sort of paragraph of what it is you're after, and then Google will do the rest.
0: Text say Google Gemini is a disaster, and on Google Maps in a car tells you a full story before you can navigate somewhere.
9: I've had very interesting experiences with it over the last wee while, and this is something that I'm really concerned about, because we know hallucinations do happen. We know that it constantly, anytime you interact with a new product that has AI, it says, bear with us, give us time while we get to know the ways and get to learn over time, blah, blah, blah, blah, blah. But if you're trusting this to make life decisions for you, to spend your money, to, you know, put you in a hotel with your family or whatever it is, that's a big gamble. As I said, I do think there are going to be privacy concerns. This is,
0: and the hallucinations as well, when you put it to them, it behaves like a sociopath. It's not like, oh, I made a mistake. It just doubles down,
9: Patrick
0: makes
9: Bateman.
0: Stuff up. Yeah, it is properly unsettling.
9: It is. And I think that's the fear factor. I always use this analogy. AI is like the biggest dose in the bar. It'll never say it doesn't know the answer to a question. It'll always tell you you're great, and God knows what's going on behind the scenes.
0: Jess, thank you so much. Jess Kelly, News Talk's technology correspondent. Any chance you'd knock that air conditioning up a little higher on your way out the door so I don't get in trouble? In a while, we are going to be talking to Paul Rudd about his new film with John Carney, Power Ballad.
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0: John Carney, the director of Once and Sing Street, is back with his new film Power Ballad. It's out this Friday, May 29th, and it stars the legendary Paul Rudd, Ant-Man himself, as a wedding singer in Ireland who has one of his songs stolen by a fading pop star paid by Nick Jonas. I spoke with Paul and John about the making of the film, and I started by asking John, what made him think Paul Rudd was right for the musical role?
19: Paul sang down the phone line to us. It was so funny because it was somebody that I've looked to for the last 15 years of cinema, singing down the phone. Like, not quite auditioning, but going, the Wichita lineman is still on the line. I was like, you can hit the high note in Wichita lineman. You're in.
20: I think I blacked out that memory.
21: Talk to me then about the pressure of singing. This is the singiest role that I think you have taken on, to use a technical term.
20: Yeah. It is different when you're doing it in, like, doing Afternoon Delight with those clowns in that movie. There's not really a pressure because it's silly. And this was earnest. And it's really terrifying.
21: The whole thing hinges on both the song and you being good. If that doesn't work, the whole plot falls apart. So,
20: well, this is where you're talking about the budget. It all goes into post and CG and voice tuning and never end.
19: We did very little voice tuning. No, it was like only $2 million worth. We had $2 million for auto-tune. No, in all honesty, you can see a file that's been heavily auto-tuned because, you know, it's green at the areas that you pull it up to, very little on Paul. An occasional, but not like Cher, you know that thing?
20: Well, I like to do a lot of vocal runs. That was the hardest part, was really taking a step back from the vocal runs, because normally I sound a lot like Whitney Houston when she does the
19: searing
21: anthem. It's that Mariah Carey, Whitney,
20: that's kind of my thing.
21: So you got to spend several, I assume, weeks, if not months, living in some of the most salubrious areas in Ireland. Nice gig for somebody who loves Ireland.
20: Yeah, it really was incredible. I mean, to be here for that amount of time and get to kind of work here. You know, it's the best.
21: Have you any desire to emulate your late father's wish to retire here?
20: I would in a second, yeah. Well, he really retired here.
21: Well, he's
20: staying. he's not going anywhere unless a big wind comes along. Then you might find a little bit of him in Scotland or Wales.
21: For those unfamiliar, this is because he is scattered here. As
20: yeah,
21: I
20: yes.
21: Whereabouts is
20: or
21: he scattered?
20: The sea. Can we might be in the sea. he's all over. He in Cove and in Kinsale and a little bit in Dingle. Places that we have been that really he loved.
19: Oh, that's nice.
20: And then we even had a little bit left over because there's kind of a lot of ashes. And we're like, okay.
19: What do we do with
20: we
19: this?
20: Hit the hot spots. We can't get back on the plane with this. Where do we throw them?
19: Darndale.
20: Honest to God, my dad, one of my dad's all-time favorite songs was Fields of Athenry. And so we just went, why don't we just go find a field somewhere in Athenry? in which they're all kind of privately owned. They're all farms. So so my sister and I hopped a fence. I'm like, go!
1: What are you doing there, Yanks?
20: Hey, what are you?
1: It's like the beginning of one of those Fox search. Like, we're just spreading our father's. No, you won't be spreading any ashes in this field now. Wait, are you Paul Rudd?
2: I love the fact that somewhere there is a farmer who possesses a small part of your father without having any knowledge.
1: Yeah. And I've just managed to insult all of Darndale and all farmers.
2: One other thing on the music within this, John, the pressure of having an Oscar for a film that you've directed for music, are you hoping this does the same?
1: I don't have the Oscar. Glenn and Marquetta have the Oscar, just to be very, very clear. To see Gary Clark, who didn't get an Oscar nomination for Drive It Like You Stole It, which was in Sing Street, he has just written so many amazing songs for the films that we've done. And also in his own career, he's a legendary songwriter who kind of hasn't quite gotten that songwriter acknowledgement.
20: Working on the songs that he wrote, I loved every one of them. And they kept getting better and better the more I would, you know, work on them and listen to them, and blown away by that guy.
2: One final thing before I go. You mentioned your late father. Your late father was a Titanic expert. I saw you quoted about having auditioned for Titanic and maybe have slightly missed the audition by being more into the technical factoids that you knew about it. The thing that I really want to find out is, what's your favorite Titanic fact that people don't know?
20: Ooh, gosh. There was a song, people think, God Save the Queen, so it was the song that was playing as the ship went down, and reports say it was actually a waltz called Autumn, which is beautiful, and people should
1: who wrote
20: listen.
1: That?
20: That was, I think that might have been Neil Young. It was Gary Clark.
0: So there you go. That was Paul Rudd and John Carney. And of course, the new movie is out this Friday, May 29th. And it turns out that now you only those kind of things, you meet them for 5 or 6 minutes and you're in at the door. But in the brief moment that I had the opportunity to meet Paul Rudd, disappointingly, he seems just as nice as you would imagine him to be. A text on what Jess Kelly was talking about in terms of AI and Google Gemini becoming ubiquitous, and somebody had suggested that Google Gemini is a disaster because on Google Maps, it tells you a full story before you can navigate anywhere. A text saying, those moaning about Google Maps giving you directions when driving, don't forget the alternative is my wife. Well, that's pretty much it for us on the program today. 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Meanwhile, we're handing over to Claire Byrne and her very hairy mouse. We'll see you tomorrow. Until then, from all of us here, bye-bye.
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28: Coming up on the show today, the Minister for Public Expenditure, Jack Chambers, joins me in the studio shortly. Could rezoned lands mean gridlock in certain areas? And should the poor box be scrapped in favour of compensating shops that have been the target of shoplifters? First, though, it's time for the news with Shane Beattie.
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22: It's 9 o'clock. Good morning. The Dáil will welcome two new TDs this week after a weekend of by-elections saw Fine Gael and the Social Democrats out on top. Senator and former TD Sean Kyne has secured Catherine Connolly's old seat in Galway West. Former footballer Daniel Ennis topped the poll in Dublin Central. News Talk's political correspondent Sean Defoe says Sinn Féin will be worried.
29: You have a government that is nearly historically unpopular on a combined somewhere between 32 and 35% in the polls, and yet in Galway, where did all the protests vote go? It went to the right of Sinn Féin, it went to Independent Ireland, and their candidate Noel Thomas more than doubled his votes and very nearly took a seat. And then you go to Dublin Central, and where did the protest vote go? It went to the left of Sinn Féin.
22: America's top diplomat has described peace talks to end the war in Iran as a work in progress. Over the weekend, there were conflicting reports from Washington and Tehran about an imminent deal. It's reported they have agreed to a deal in principle. U.S. Secretary of State Marco Rubio says he has confidence in Donald Trump's negotiating skills.
30: As the president said, he's not in a hurry. He's not going to make a bad deal. I mean, the president's not going to make a bad agreement. So let's see what happens. We're going to give diplomacy every chance to succeed before we explore the alternatives.
22: A teenage girl has died in the water off Borough Beach near Howth in Dublin. Gardaí say they assisted the Coast Guard in a search operation yesterday evening. It's believed it was a tragic incident. And finally, 4 in 10 people are planning to choose a staycation for their main holiday this year. A new Hastings Hotel survey finds a fifth of people will avoid going abroad altogether. Over 80% are concerned about flight delays and cancellations. Nearly half of people say global issues and costs are influencing their travel plans. That's it for now. More at 10.
31: Cé go bhfuil sé a 3 o'clock ar maidin agus tá ife ag rinca ar bhord agus ag éirí fir a bhuíon gur spáinneach é ach ar éirinach in áirire é a fóga, ní tú ag dul éon áit. 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
22: Dry and sunny, highest temperatures 22 to 27 degrees. 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
28: You're very welcome to the programme. Good morning to you. You're listening to the Clare Byrne Show on News Talk. Coming up on today's show, could land rezoning plans result in chaos and gridlock?
11: We are concerned that this rezoning will result only in residential, with no facilities and all the usual lack of schools, and population growth has been rather dramatic over the last 10 years or so.
28: Should the poor box money be used to repay the shops hurt by shoplifting?
12: So it has changed our whole sense, you know, our sense of business. It affects us, my family, my staff, our community. Our community was very much affected by it.
28: And could some animals possibly be brought back from extinction?
13: I think Jurassic Park put this on everyone's radar, and it was a hell of a movie. It's a really glamorous idea, but we're not there yet. And extinct is extinct.
28: You can WhatsApp us this morning on 087 1400 106 or email the programme, and the email address is clarebyrne@newstalk.com. Well, I'm joined in the studio now by the Minister for Public Expenditure, Infrastructure, Public Service Reform and Digitalisation, Jack Chambers. Minister, you're welcome to the programme.
14: Morning, Claire. Thank you.
28: So listen, you had a pretty abysmal weekend in the by-elections for Fianna Fáil. You lost your deposit in Dublin Central. John Stephens got 4.2% of first preferences there, and then in Galway your candidate came fourth in terms of first preference votes. What went wrong?
14: Well, look, obviously we're disappointed with both of the electoral results there, but we're coming at a point of weakness in both of those respective constituencies. Dublin Central was our second worst constituency in the last general election. Galway West was, we polled below our average result across the general election in 2024. So I think what we had here was two new candidates, both who were just first elected in 2024 in the local elections, who were, I suppose, building a base compared to some of the more established candidates, some of whom got elected. For example, Sean Kine is someone who, I want to congratulate Sean Kine and Daniel Ennis who for running very successful campaigns, and wish them well as they come into the Dáil this week. But look, we'll reflect on that. But I think we've used by-elections in the past as a platform of growth to continue to build a party for candidates who then progress into the Dáil. For example, take John Lehart in recent years. Used it in 2014 to become a TD in 2016. Shane Moynan in 2019, then as now a TD from 2024. So, you know, these were challenging constituencies for us in the context of our base vote on a very successful day in 2024, where we came out as the largest party in the Dáil, and also the largest party in local government.
28: I'm sure, though, that you have read the commentary this morning with some of your own party members saying that Micheál Martin has turned Fianna Fáil and Fine Gael into the one entity in voters' minds. And that was borne out when we saw the transfer pattern in Galway West in particular, where the bulk of the votes for your candidate went to Fine Gael. Does that concern you?
14: Absolutely not. I think for some people they were voting for a more centrist proposition in the context of, you know, voting for maybe some like-minded candidates. And, you know, I think that's, you know, we have to respect voters' use of the transferable vote. But, you know, when it comes to both Galway West and Dublin Central, it's about strengthening the organisation, looking to the future. We in Dublin Central, we haven't had a TD since 2007. We haven't had a councillor in the North Inner City for well over 10 years.
28: But that's a failure. Do you know what I mean?
14: It's a weakness of organisation. And I think that requires a much greater resolve from us collectively within the party as ministers, as TDs, to strengthen that organisation, work with John Stephens and the local organisation to rebuild, identify candidates early to get seats in the North Inner City. So we offer a stronger platform come the general election. But I know, like, we've had, you know, challenging by-election results in the past, where when it comes to the national elections under Micheál Martin's leadership, we've continued to outperform many of the opinion polls and many of the expectations and the commentary in studios like this.
28: It's a hard one to take that Fine Gael managed to buck the trend, you know, that saying that government parties don't win by-elections. Fine Gael do. Fine Gael just did.
14: But I think they, if you look at their results, I mean, they had a much bigger reduction in their vote in Dublin Central, for example. It went from about 17% to 11%. So that was quite a big contraction relative to their general election result. They had an established senator, someone who was a TD on two previous occasions, a former government minister who I think had much stronger recognition across the Galway West constituency.
28: So it's a candidate selection failure, perhaps.
14: Well, I think it's, I mean, different parties have different strategies. And I think, you know, for us, it was about, we had two new candidates, two relatively new councillors in both constituencies, and it's about building for the future. And I'm confident in the context of our the strength of our wider organisation in terms of a future local or general election that we'll be competitive in every constituency. And it's about identifying where we don't have seats. Dublin Central is a constituency where we have, you know, consistently performed poorly in recent elections in both the local and general election. And it was always going to be an uphill battle and challenge to compete. And we know voters obviously solidify around those whom they see as likely to win a particular election when it comes to a by-election. And that's why you saw, two or three candidates in both constituencies gain, a significant vote share. Was less fragmented than we might see in a general election.
28: Okay, so people have raised questions now again about Micheál Martin, although it is being said that nothing will happen until the presidency of the EU is over for Ireland. Do you see that as being the case?
14: Absolutely not. I think there's strong and widespread support for his leadership. And we saw that at the recent Ardesh, the centenary year of our party, where I think there's widespread support for his leadership. And Micheál Martin was warmly received across both constituencies, in fact. I was canvassing with him in Dublin Central. He was canvassing in Galway West as well. And, you know, people are positive about him as leader of our country, as leader of our party, and as Taoiseach of our country, someone who is absolutely focused on getting things done, listening to people, and ensuring that we're a government that delivers for
28: people.
14: You're
28: saying that in the face of a really terrible result for Fianna Fáil.
14: I think there's sometimes overly simplistic analysis in connecting his, I think, positive work as Taoiseach with different dynamics that occur within by-elections.
28: Mm-hmm. But even your explanation,
14: I don't think it's a fair assessment just to connect it to him. He's consistently across opinion polling shown himself to be one of the most popular leaders in the country.
28: Okay, but going back to what you said about Dublin Central, that you know that Fianna Fáil has been weak there for 20 years. Like that should have been sorted out long before last weekend. And that is a failure of leadership, is it not?
14: Well, but I think that's you're picking one constituency where we have been consistently weak versus the huge rebuilding work that Micheál Martin did when he took over the party in 2011, where we had one seat in Dublin. We now have 10. So, you know, he is someone who's rebuilt the party, rebuilt the organisation, strengthened our grassroots, won the local elections on successive occasions. We're the biggest party in the Dáil, biggest party in the Shannon. And that's because of his leadership, his direction, his exceptionally hard work as someone who is trying to get things done as Taoiseach across critical areas that matter to people.
28: Listen, one thing that he said in the aftermath yesterday was that the cost of living has impacted hugely on people. That takes us directly into your area of responsibility. That could be taken to mean that there is a cost of living package on the way. Is there?
14: Well, what we're trying to do in the context of the budget is how do we better respond to the, you know, the challenges people have. But I think that it's within the overall parameters that we've set. So inflation is about 3% this year. I think it's better using the overall budget package to give people something back when it comes to, say, a personal tax package, putting money back into people's pockets and ensuring that a personal tax package is a central part of Budget 2027. I think there's shared agreement across government that we need to reward work, we need to reward workers, but we have to balance that against the need to protect infrastructure investment and investment in housing. So I think, you know, the public more generally understand that it's a careful balancing act about how much we put into day-to-day expenditure against protecting the infrastructure investment, which will grow our economy and help build the homes and the infrastructure we need.
28: But there will be a tax package, is what
14: you're
28: saying.
14: There will absolutely be a personal tax package. It's a priority for Fianna Fáil in this budget. We had a good engagement across our parliamentary party where, you know, I know many workers going to work this morning, you know, are faced with a relatively high income tax burden, and we want to alleviate some of that in Budget 2027, and why it is an absolute priority for us.
28: Will you have to extend, will the government have to extend the fuel package, the 750 million that was put in place to end the fuel protests?
14: So what we've said there is in July, when there's a, I suppose we'll assess the overall price dynamics in the economy, and you know, if there's continued conflict in the Middle East, we'll obviously review that and you know, assess the policies that we've developed up to now. But it's important that across the different interventions we've made, that they're temporary, they're targeted, and they're time limited. And that's why it's only at the point in time where they're due to expire where we can make an informed decision about that.
28: But it's a huge cost, isn't there, associated with extending that?
14: If these costs were to be made permanent reductions in the context of excise or other areas, that would have implications in our wider medium-term fiscal planning, and that's why we're correct in making sure they're temporary. But obviously, if there's a continued exceptional spike in energy prices, we're a government that's running the economy well, and we have fiscal buffers in place to be able to intervene, and that's that will take an informed decision at that point.
28: Okay, now, Eamon Ryan was in here last week. He's hopping mad over your infrastructure plans. He says they're going to ride roughshod over the climate action commitments that the government has signed up to. Is it a case of build these roads at all costs now?
14: Well, we want to get things done. And I think that the problem is we've got excessively tied up in bureaucracy, red tape, and endless risk of judicial reviews. And I've taken, you know, a significant period of time to build the evidence base, what's working, what isn't. And I want to, you know, rebalance regulation. In certain instances, we've got a chilling effect coming from the courts where we've seen endless judicial reviews taken against projects. We had a Supreme Court decision on Section 15 of the Climate Act, which reflected, I think, you know, a very serious kind of subjective risk around the climate assessments of particular projects. And what I've said in the Critical Infrastructure Bill, which we're fast-tracking, is that we're removing Section 15 for projects that are designated. So, for example, take the Galway Ring Road. Do we hand that over to the courts for an endless series of years in assessing whether it meets particular climate commitments, or do we build it and get it done? And there's multiple projects which are in the National Development Plan. Mm-hmm. We've made commitments to communities on building these projects. And my central focus in government is to build momentum around this. We've had a
28: but
14: strong...
28: But your ministers still have legal obligations to meet climate targets. So how do they do both?
14: So what we're saying is ministers have legal obligations within their overall sector, but to nitpick on an individual project and undermine our ability to deliver that, I think, is an excessive interpretation of climate legislation. It could mean that, you know, nearly every road would be restricted or undermined because of a particular climate assessment. There are communities in the Midlands, the west of Ireland, south across the board, where we have an obligation to build out certain road infrastructure, for example. That builds economic development. It allows for us to build more homes as well in these communities. And that's matched as well with a record level of investment in public transport. We want to ensure reduce congestion and alleviate the burden.
28: This was another point that Eamon Ryan made. Mm-hmm. He said that there are public transport projects that are ready to go, but what you've decided to do now is to plough ahead with your money into the roads and leave the other stuff on the back burner.
14: No, it's not the case. I mean, we have to sequence the commencement of respective projects. But I know for many people listening this morning, they've heard projects on lists for years. For example, the metro is something you want to progress and proceed with. A record investment by government in a project that's been sitting around for 20 years. We've got Dart West, for example, out my own community, which has been on a list for multiple years. We want to get that going, get it started. We've other roads projects which we're looking at getting going as well. So there's tangible momentum across infrastructure delivery. We're Greater Dublin Drainage Project, because of the reforms that we've introduced, it's due for completion now 12 months ahead of schedule compared to what it was last year. The Waterford Wastewater Treatment Plant, 6 months ahead of schedule compared to what it was 1 year ago. And what I'm seeking to do is be pragmatic about the issues and the barriers which are restricting delivery. This will help public transport projects, it'll help the road projects, it'll help the foundations of infrastructure.
28: So where do we make up the difference then in terms of our climate action and our emissions? Where do you find the balance?
14: Well, we're taking significant action across multiple areas. So when you take, it's not all solely about like whether if a particular road is built in the next 5 years, that isn't going to be the single differentiator between us meeting our climate obligations. Probably one of the single biggest mitigators of our overall emissions profile will be our ability to get renewable projects delivered quicker in terms of offshore renewable energy. And the work that we're doing, I think, on infrastructure delivery and building out our grid quicker will help enable some of the offshore renewable projects to come onshore, and so that we see the opportunities that will come from that, for example, in reducing overall emissions. Some of the public transport projects will help as well.
28: Yeah, we've been asked this question, which has just come in so many times, and now that I have you here, I'll ask you it. Why can't we increase the grants for people to retrofit and get solar panels? And we've had other people say to us, why don't they just allow everybody to get solar panels for free? Wouldn't that make a huge difference to the cost of living, point one?
14: So, Dara O'Brien has expanded the grants for windows and doors, for example, so we've broadened the criteria in which people can get retrofitting grants. It's not solely for a deep retrofit. There's been a more pragmatic approach taken to that. But we have to be, you know, balanced around the level of grants we can provide for. And
28: but you're under such pressure when it comes to cost of living, and in particular people's energy bills. Would that not be an easy win for the government?
14: Well, the overall price of solar panels has reduced in recent years, and there are grants obviously attached to people getting solar panels presently, but we have to protect some of the investment that's going into retrofitting. It is an overall balancing act, and Dara O'Brien has put a lot of work with the Sustainable Energy Authority of Ireland into ensuring we, you know, better deliver across the capital that we've set aside for this.
28: Okay, now you've levied, you and your officials, you've levied other government departments to cover this overspend in education, but there were reports over the weekend that the entire government overspend could be between 5 and 10 billion this year. Do you expect that will happen?
14: No, absolutely not.
28: Well, because the record isn't great. I mean, the record is 5 billion, 7 billion in 2024.
14: On average, in recent years, it has been in around that number. What we've seen this year is obviously our overall plan across about 16 of the 18 government departments are on profile, where we've had an overspend is in education. And with that, I've introduced an expenditure levy where all government departments essentially will burden share and take collective responsibility for the reprioritization that we've made in education. And that helps moderate overall current expenditure. And I want to protect the economy into the long term, build greater fiscal discipline in government, but also have a better debate within government on how we've more efficiencies and reform within the overall level of spend. Because you're correct, in the last 5 to 6 years, we've had an exponential increase in current expenditure. People want to see more outcomes, better services from the overall increase. And that's why an efficiency levy, which is used in other governments across the world, is a way to have, better delivery across the overall level of expenditure rather than it just being a debate about different government departments getting more.
28: And how have your colleagues at Cabinet reacted to this?
14: Well, they've all agreed to it. So
28: agreeing to it and being supportive of it are two different things.
14: It forces greater reforms and efficiencies within government departments. And unfortunately, when there's, people see surpluses and people see, significant expenditure increases year on year, it maybe doesn't prioritise the conversation as much about getting more for what our overall spend is. And I'm conscious that if in a number of years, if there was an economic contraction, we would have to get more out of the overall base of expenditure. And that should be a standard discipline within the Irish government, within the Irish state, that we better deliver across the level of expenditure that we have in our economy. So that's why an efficiency levy has been introduced. And what we've done, there's been a marginal increase in health spending above profile. And in fairness, the Minister for Health and the CEO of the HSE are taking corrective action to moderate the increase in health expenditure this year.
28: Well, so are all departments subject to this levy now, or have you exempted some?
14: We've exempted certain areas, but most departments are subject to it. So we've protected frontline health, justice and education, because that's an important frontline service for people, and it's important to protect that area. We've also protected pensions and social protection spend, and obviously housing and homeless services. There's a variation across the levy from.
28: But you haven't told us specifically what department is paying what percentage.
14: I have. I published that last week in a parliamentary question.
28: Well, Jed Nash has been looking for more information on this. Will that be forthcoming, or is there a reason why it isn't?
14: No, I've actually, last week in a parliamentary question, I set out a table of what the percentage levy was across every government department. So I think it's less than 0.01% for for Department of Social Protection, up to about 1.4% for other government departments who aren't who aren't, I suppose, being, who aren't subject to health or justice.
28: It doesn't sound like a lot in percentage terms, but it is a very significant amount of their budget, isn't it?
14: Well, it's, but like, if you take private sector organisations, they regularly would drive efficiencies much more than 1%. And I think people listening to this programme this morning would expect the Irish state to have more efficiencies and reforms in how we manage day-to-day expenditure. So mm-hmm. I think this is the right thing to do. It helps us build greater fiscal discipline and manage expenditure into the medium term. And that's why, as I've said, across other administrations, which may not have growing economies and don't have the same fiscal space as Ireland, they do this as a mechanism to actually, you know, create opportunities to deliver new measures, where you drive efficiencies to actually do new measures. This is I think a useful exercise to build discipline, but also ensure that there's collective responsibility when we reprioritize expenditure.
28: What happens with, say, the Department of Health? It's 250 million at the moment. I mean, that would be, where we'd be heading for a billion towards the end of the year if that didn't moderate. So what will happen with the Department of Health from your point of view if that happens, if they get to a billion over what they were allocated?
14: So what they've done to respond to that is they've restricted recruitment in certain health regions in administration and management grades in, I think, three of the health regions.

0: budget has grown exponentially.
1: As has our population.
0: Absolutely. And but there are again, no area of the public service is immune from driving greater efficiencies and being more productive with the level of expenditure that has increased in the last 5 years. And we need to speak about that as much for people who expect us to deliver better public services. It's not all about how much more we allocate. It's a very simplistic conversation which dominates the Irish political discussion excessively, mm-hmm. where it's a debate on who gets how much more. It's actually about reforming how systems function, how they can better deliver for people who expect better services. Part of that is obviously improving headcount or improving the allocation in any given budget, but it's also about how we deliver better services for people. And that's why the corrective action being taken within the HSE, within the Department of Health, is about, you know, it's administrative grades, it's in management grades, for example, so they slow the overall increase in their budget.
1: A listener says, if health exceeds their budget for this year, as it does every year, will there be an even higher expenditure levy? As the parent of a child with special educational needs, it galls me that a country with billions to spare is making other services pay the price for my child's education.
0: Well, you see, this expenditure levy is for 2027, so that's in the context of an increasing budget. So our budget this year is 118 billion. It's due to grow to 125 billion in 2027. And it's government departments are absorbing a levy in the context of a growing budget. And essentially, it's helping government departments create the space for themselves to, in advance of budget 27, to so they can maximise efficiencies, but also improve service delivery.
1: But the question is, will this expenditure levy result in a reduction in services for people who pay their taxes?
0: Absolutely not. And it's about greater efficiencies in terms of how we deliver services.
1: Stop splashing the cash, you're saying, because the expenditure overruns were unacceptable.
0: In the context of, and I think that's sometimes the problem, like where we solely measure progress by how much expenditure might increase. And I would say to, you know, if whether it's in health service delivery or in other areas, it isn't solely about what more we allocate. Mm-hmm. It's about challenging the systems, the management within the public service.
1: You clearly believe that money is being wasted in this country.
0: I believe that we need to have a balance between how much more we give to an area and how productive or efficient it is in terms of the base level of expenditure. And that's why we're doing what happens across many other administrations, where we have an efficiency levy or an expenditure levy, where essentially we allow departments to create their own space by driving efficiencies in a budgetary cycle where they're getting more. So, for example, education spend went up 10% last year, excluding the increase we've given them this year. It'll actually go up by about 15%, because we're a government that cares about special education. We want to provide school places for children who need them, particularly with increased special educational demand. And public services matter to me as a local TD in Dublin West and as a government minister, but I want to ensure that the level of expenditure overall delivers more for people, and that isn't about how much more we give to a particular area. It's about forcing reform and driving more efficiencies within the overall level of spend.
1: So your message to your colleagues in government is: you spend what you get, and you don't spend more, or you'll be penalised.
0: Well, I think that's...
1: And your colleagues will be penalised.
0: Well, we have a budgetary process, and if we all agree to a particular allocation, and if there's overruns or there's new priorities emerge, it has to sit within the overall budgetary parameters. I think that's the correct way to manage the economy. It's the more sustainable and safe way to manage the economy. And it also means we protect the investment in infrastructure and housing. And it's protecting that investment is critical to Ireland's future, to build the homes, the schools, the energy systems, which will build growth and prosperity and jobs for the future.
1: You mentioned houses there, and we are going to be covering housing on the programme in detail later on this morning. We're also going to be touching on one-off developments, and mm-hmm. we saw on the Sunday Independent yesterday this government push now, and it's mm-hmm. going to Cabinet next month, for the rules around one-off houses to be loosened, mm-hmm. the planning rules. Are you in supportive of that?
0: Absolutely. Yeah. I mean, I know for many listeners, it's been a frustration where there's been huge bureaucracy and restrictions on one-off housing in rural communities for many years, where it's nearly very challenging and difficult for people to build a home where they may have grown up or where they want to live. And Minister James Brown has prioritised this. He's taken pragmatic stance to develop

0: I think, a much more balanced policy, so people who want to build a home in a rural community are able to do so, and it's a much more balanced approach to, again, help people with housing. And it's not only about building more homes in villages and towns, but also ensuring that people who want to build a one-off house in a rural community can do so.
1: Yeah, but I mean, there are concerns around the cost of providing services and infrastructure to those homes. There are concerns around how it impacts our landscape, because often these one-off houses are very large, you know, bungalows or two-story homes. How will you safeguard against
0: it's not going to be a carte blanche. It's going to be a more balanced approach to allow for one-off homes. And
1: so you won't have to just be a farmer.
0: No, like he'll set it out in a policy statement around what the criteria will be. But it is to make it easier for people to build more one-off homes, which I think it's been very restrictive in Ireland for many years. And that's something, again, we're listening to communities, we're listening to people who want to build a one-off house to make it easier for them to do so. But obviously it's not going to be a complete free-for-all. It has to be carefully managed, and it's a more balanced approach, listening to what people have said to us in rural areas.
1: Okay, Minister, we'll leave it there. Thank you very much for coming in. That's Minister Jack Chambers. We'll take a break back after this.
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1: 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Now, a major rezoning plan for more than 7,000 potential new homes in South and West Dublin has moved a step closer despite strong objections from a number of local politicians. Some of the plans, including developing land near the Liffey Valley in Lucan, have been described as unthinkable and an absolute disgrace. For more on this, I'm joined by Paul Gogarty, Independent TD for Dublin Midwest, and Tom Phillips, who's Managing Director of Tom Phillips and Associates and Adjunct Associate Professor of Town Planning at UCD. Good morning to you both. Paul Gogarty, I'll come to you first. Do you believe these plans are an unthinkable disgrace?
17: Well, good morning, Claire. I think that some proposals should never be built on. Some should be built on once the amenities and infrastructure are put in place. So it's a two-pronged approach. But just to look at the overall picture, we have 56,000 units worth of land already zoned for housing in South Dublin County. And 12,600 of those have already been granted. So this additional up to 9,000 houses, to me, is oversupply. And what it's going to do, it's going to rezone land for housing. And once it's zoned, it can never be de-zoned. Otherwise, you're talking about compensation claims for developers.
1: Mm-hmm. Well, it now, couldn't be oversupply now because we need 300,000 houses, you know, over the next couple of years.
17: The question is, are you actually going to build the lands that are already zoned? And you have situations, you mentioned St. Edmundsbury in the Liffey Valley, right beside a special amenity area, which should never have been even considered. I do believe it's a Trojan horse and hopefully it will be voted down. So certain councillors will be able to say, well, look, we didn't zone St. Ed's.
1: What is that land? Is that parkland at the moment?
17: What it actually is, it's the entrance to the Liffey Valley going down, sloping down towards the River Liffey. It's obviously, it's owned by the owners of the complex where St. Patrick's Hospital is currently located. It's owned amenity at the moment. There have been several attempts to rezone it, and at each time it's been stopped. Now, that's the big ticket item, so to speak. But then you go down to the likes of City West and Saggart, where the government has taken over the iPass Centre in the old City West Hotel complex. Residents want to see that redeveloped in the long term as a hotel and an amenity, but there's proposals to rezone land there as well, for example. There's proposals to rezone land to the west of Adamstown, a massive amount of land. And again, Adamstown doesn't have the facilities and infrastructure it was promised. In actual fact, the council planners took away a swimming pool that was planned in the plan. They also consistently objected to trying to put department stores into Adamstown because it would upset the retail hierarchy of Liffey Valley. So people basically have to either try and get a bus service that doesn't turn up or drive to Liffey Valley. So we're talking about good planning.
1: Let's hear from Tom, and I'll come back to you in a moment. So Tom, you've heard the arguments there, and I know there's a very strong lobby in Dublin West against further expansion plans and further development, certainly without the infrastructure that people there believe is needed. What do you say?
18: Well, good morning. I think that we do need to rezone the land. We have a housing crisis. That's the biggest issue, is the housing crisis. And the storage of cars, to me, is a secondary issue to the housing of people. And we have people probably listening to the radio whose parents might be objecting to rezoning, and they're in their late 20s and early 30s, and they can't get a house or afford a house. So it's about traffic management. It shouldn't be mixed up with the need for rezoning land. Why housing that the deputy refers to is not being built is partly for a number of reasons. But the issue with a lot of the provision of infrastructure is that you need to have that sometimes that certain forms of infrastructure follow development, and one of those is public transport. That's very rarely they're put in advance. So you have to have committed development before Dublin Bus can expand to these areas. And the big issue is we should be building 300,000. That's what the government is committed to build in, not in the lifetime of this government, but it'll be the next government when the commitment falls. It's the 31st of December 2030, and we need to be building 300,000 houses, which is 259 houses per working day, excluding weekends, bank holidays, etc. And we're not doing it.
1: Okay.
18: And the issue is to do with it.
1: As a planner, though, just to get the benefit of your expertise on this, I mean, is there any point in building houses if it's miserable to live in them? If you can't get in or out of your estate because of the traffic, if you can't park your car close to your house because of overpopulation, because there's, you know, if there's no school there, if there's no shops there, what is the benefit of that?
18: That doesn't happen in the sense that there's so many checks and balances. Planning is so much difficult to get planning permission. You get to go to the local authority, then you've got to, inevitably, there's a 95% chance that any housing scheme will go to the on Commission Panola, formerly known as on Board Panola, and they have to have huge amount of plans in place that show a social infrastructure audit. So the deputy would make a reference to IPAS centres. IPAS centres can be put in places without a social infrastructure audit. Housing schemes can't. A planning consultant and the architect and the developer have to prove that for any scheme that's going forward at the moment, have to show that the correct infrastructure is in place, from creches to primary schools to secondary schools. So those checks and balances, which didn't really exist in the past, are now front and central to all housing schemes.
1: Okay, so Paul, it's in your head. It doesn't happen. Bad planning doesn't happen.
17: Bad planning does happen. When Clonburris had 8,000 to 11,000 houses planned, I made a proposal not to get rid of one unit, but to move closer to train stations, go higher up so you could create space for playing pitches and schools, and also to tie in the opening of train stations with housing. That was outvoted by Sinn Féin, Social Democrats, Labour. But at the same time, when we appealed to Bord Pleanála, the officials wouldn't let us cross-examine the likes of the NTA. We had to talk to the officials. They said, oh, don't worry, it's all going to be built. It hasn't been built, and that's the problem. So how can you add more housing onto an area when you don't have the guarantees and balances? Can I just get back to what Tom said about the need for housing? Absolutely support it. 3 years ago, and just to be clear, I've never taken any money or donation off a developer, but I did propose to rezone lands at the actual Liffey Valley Shopping Centre, because you got a big Tesco, you got a major shopping centre, you got a B&Q, and the space for 1,000 units in there, which would have made a lot of sense. The planning regulator said, no, there's enough housing already zoned in South Dublin for the next 30 years. And now 2 years later, for political reasons only, we're seeing proposals for this again. So it doesn't make sense in any way, shape or form. And I think that's an ideal area to put in housing. And then the cold cut lands that are quite near it would have amenities for playing pitches and community infrastructure. I think there's a win-win to be had. And Tom, for example, you would have been familiar, obviously, and involved with the glass bottle factory site where 3,000 units were put in the city centre. We need to build more in the city centre rather than letting Dublin develop like a donut and just planting in on greenfield sites and waiting 20 years for infrastructure. Mm-hmm. It's absolutely woeful planning.
1: What do you say to that, Tom, that really what we're inviting here is just an urban sprawl?
18: Well, we are the planning consultants on the glass bottle, and we're trying to put in 4,000 units in it, and that's underway. But that is an example of a strategic development zone, as is Adamstown. Adamstown was the first one. And so Adamstown was designated by the government back in May 2001 to develop housing. And what the problem is that the infrastructure always followed. And what now with the new Planning Act and the Minister Chambers' proposals for the accelerated infrastructure, that infrastructure has to come first. In the past, we used to do this thing that we conflated designation and delivery. We thought if you designate land, it will deliver. And we always miss the bit in the middle, which is the enablement and activation and making sure it happens and the infrastructure is in place. So that is now built in into the Planning Act. The new Planning Act of 2024 has it right in it that the importance of three things: water, energy and transportation. And you cannot get permission to build a scheme if you cannot show that the infrastructure is in place or that it's committed and it's going to happen. And the government has never, I'm not a spokesman for the government, but I was reading a lot about it, the Accelerated Infrastructure Act and the Critical Infrastructure Act and the Accelerated Infrastructure Report commit billions of euro to the enablement of infrastructure. We've never done that before.
1: Well, we've a lot
18: That's
1: of
18: really
1: people,
18: important.
1: Tom, objecting to what you said about the checks and balances being in place. Bad planning does happen over and over again. More one-off housing is more of it. When will we learn? Another, I have a friend in Donabate. They don't have the schools, they don't have the creche facilities, etc. And the checks and balances are not there, they claim.
18: Well, can I respond to that?
1: You can.
18: Since the accusation, I didn't say there's no bad planning. I spent my days fighting with local authorities, so I never said that. That was a kind of a synopsis of it. There is bad planning. We have a situation at the moment that the number one of houses built in the country is happening away in the background. It's like the blue ocean strategy. Like they're sailing away doing untouched one-off houses, and we have the big problem we have is multiple housing units, and there is bad planning. But any development nowadays, you have to give. Look, we would spend about a week doing a social infrastructure audit, going and ringing every single creche, every school, and working it out. And it's all on the public domain and showing exactly where all our statistics come from. So I'm not saying there's no bad planning. There clearly is
1: Fair
18: bad
1: enough.
18: Planning, but
1: okay.
18: We're doing our best.
1: All right, listen, we'll leave it there. Paul Gogarty and Tom Phillips, and I am sure that we will return to that one. Plenty of messages coming in. Another listener says, all the green fields that were promised in City West have been built on, and it is a shame. Your WhatsApp messages, welcome as always to 087 1400 106. Up next, Ed Finn is on a pilgrimage in Covadonga in Spain. We'll speak to him next.
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1: So pilgrimage holidays are becoming hugely popular again with Irish travellers from Lourdes to Medjugorje and the Camino routes across Spain. Well, our intrepid travel reporter Ed Finn from Ed Finn Travels is this morning in a place that I have to admit I'd never even heard of before, Covadonga in Asturias in northern Spain. Hello, Ed.
25: Hi, Claire. How are you?
1: I'm very well.
25: Covadonga.
1: What's it like there?
25: Absolutely beautiful. So this is the new route here. This is Asturias. And in fact, Claire, when you talk about Camino, this is where the first ever Camino, where it actually started. So this is the home in 1813 under King Alfonso, who was the first pilgrim. And they went from Oviedo here to the relic, of course, where St. James was in Santiago. So I'm actually doing the first ever where it started. I'm actually going back to the roots of it. And this is a very picturesque one because it's Asturias, I suppose, which is known as kind of green Spain. And you're up in the mountains here. It's just all this gorgeous greenery. And, you know, there's like six national parks here. The air is so fresh. It's absolutely gorgeous and a really scenic, lovely way to kind of do the Camino.
1: So are you in northern Spain then, as you talked to us this morning? And are you coastal northern Spain out by the west, or where are you?
25: Yeah, exactly. So I came in on Saturday. So the flight goes twice a week, right, to Oviedo, which is Asturias. And I was in Gijón, which was the coastal town, on Saturday. And that's got lovely beaches. Now, just to give you an idea, I mean, Asturias is like Cornwall and Devon. It'd be about that size. It has about 1 million people. But you have lovely beaches here as well. But I'm inland now, where the Camino kind of starts. So that's where I am now. So I was last night, I was up in a place called Caleo, which is up in the mountains, and I stayed in an eco hotel which overlooked all these beautiful, you think you'll be in, it's like you're in a tropical rainforest or something. It's absolutely stunning. So I'm inland now a little bit, and then from here where I am now, from Oviedo, Claire, to go to Santiago, it would be it's 2 weeks if you're actually walking. So I'm just going to do a few segments of it now, and then I'm going to come back and I'm going to finish it. So yeah, so that's where I am, and it's beautiful, and the weather here as well, because it's green Spain in the north, it's very, the air is fresh and it's really nice, and it's not your hot sort of south of Spain.
1: So if you were to do this as a pilgrimage and walk the whole thing, you'd be looking at booking 2 weeks there, would you?
25: Yeah, absolutely. And what's really great as well is I'm actually, I hired a driver and a car here. So if you were a family,
1: you're being good to yourself.
25: I know, it's very good value. But Claire, again, just I'll touch on, I mean, we'll chat about the value. I mean, it's just such, you know, spending money here, it's just the value is amazing. So you can do a lot of things here that would cost you a lot less than it would in other places. So it's really nice because, you know, you walk about 15 kilometres or whatever, to up to 20 is the maximum. And then your driver sort of brings your luggage to your different hotels. But the lovely thing about here, Claire, struck me as well, is that this isn't a kind of touristy place at all. This is just a authentic. Like yesterday, I was in a cider production house, which is famous Trebanco. They're making cider for hundreds of years here. Of course, cider is huge here with the apples and with the terrain they have. And the food is really super. Like they have amazing seafood as well. So you're eating very healthy salads and seafood and just the quality of everything. And two, like 2.50 for a glass of wine, €15, Claire, for the menu of the day, three courses. So you can see the value. You're getting this fabulous value for money as well as you're spiritually cleansing your soul as you all wander
1: and,
25: along.
1: And you say that there is an increase in interest and popularity when it comes to this type of a holiday.
25: Yeah, there is, absolutely. I mean, look, where I am now today, Covadonga, right, which you mentioned earlier, that is going way back, you know, there was a Marian shrine there. It's where the reconquest of Spain, I suppose, started when you go back to when the Moors were here, when Spain started to become Christian again. It started here. So there's fabulous history here. There's a Marian shrine here, which is, again, going way back, you know, when they found a sort of a well here. And there's massive pilgrims come here as well to the Marian shrine. There's the Virgin of Covadonga, which is absolutely stunning. It's in a cave. So again, for me, this is lovely, Claire, because it's all new and it's all really fresh. You know, when you think of Yellowstone Park in America or somewhere, yes, like these national parks, this was 1918. They started the first national park here, the Picos de Europa, and over 30% of this region here in Asturias is all protected biospheres. And I remember telling you before, there's actually brown bears here in the mountains as well, so that'll give you an idea how clean and the air is and everything is fresh. So
1: we want you to come back to us
25: and I am keeping up.
1: Listen, you mentioned the driver and the luggage and all of that. Are most people who are on this pilgrimage, are they doing it as an organized tour like that, where they have somebody bringing their stuff for them and they know exactly where they're going and all of this?
25: Yeah, there's a different mix. I mean, there was loads of different people coming over on the flight over. Now, there was people doing it themselves, that people had kind of researched it and they had backpacks with them and they were just going to do it sort of, you know, very sort of hostily refugio. So there's loads of different options. But here they have lovely like little boutique hotels, like where we stayed last night. Now you have lovely little pools and, you know, it's got all these natural springs. So yeah, but a lot of people are doing the organized ones. Absolutely. This wouldn't be that commercial. I suppose the Camino del Francis, Claire, would be the one a lot of people would do.
1: Yes.
25: This one here, the first one that was, you know, where it started, this wouldn't be that commercial. This isn't on the kind of roads that a lot of them are. This is very scenic and mountainy. So again, it's a different type of experience. Okay. But yeah, there are people doing it self-drive, Claire. There's people doing it themselves. But I like kind of, you know, just to have, it's lovely when you have a guide and a driver who tells you all the great spots to go and eat. And you're a bit lazy, Claire, but fabulous. I love it.
1: Watch out for those bears now. Now, Ed, and mind yourself.
25: We'll
1: see you when you're back. Ed Finn there from Ed Finn Travel, speaking to us from Spain. We're coming up to news back after this.
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1: And still to come on the programme, should the poor box money be used to repay shops hurt by shoplifting? Dublin finally beat Kilkenny in the hurling when it matters. First though, it's time for the news with Shane Beattie.
29: Across Ireland. This is the home of conversation that counts. This is News Talk.
31: Good morning. Iran says a deal with the US is not imminent. The US Secretary of State has said a pretty solid proposal's on the table, but Iran's foreign ministry says while conclusions have been reached on many topics, that doesn't mean they're close to signing a deal. US Secretary of State Marco Rubio says he has confidence in Donald Trump's negotiating skills.
32: As the president said, he's not in a hurry. He's not going to make a bad deal. I mean, the president's not going to make a bad agreement. So let's see what happens. We're going to give diplomacy every chance to succeed before we explore the alternatives.
31: A man in his 50s has died following an incident on a farm in Kilkenny. He was discovered at a premises in Ballyrobin in Ferrybank on the Kilkenny-Waterford border yesterday. The man was pronounced dead at the scene. The number of suspected Ebola cases in the Democratic Republic of Congo has risen to 900. Most of the suspected and confirmed cases so far have occurred in Ituri province, where nearly a million people are displaced amid conflict. And pet owners are being urged not to walk their dogs during the hottest parts of the day as temperatures rise. The Irish Blue Cross says temperatures above 20 degrees put your dog at risk of heat stroke, particularly flat-faced breeds like pugs and bulldogs. Head of Veterinary Services, Dr. Laura Mock, says you need to keep a close eye on your pets in the heat.
33: Early warning signs that your dog's starting to overheat are that they start to pant more. That's their way of trying to blow off more and more heat that they're building up. So if we start to see them pant, it's best to get them into the shade, get them somewhere cool, get them some nice cold water, even pour a little bit over them to try and bring them back down to a sensible temperature.
31: That's it for now. More at 11.
34: Quite the unconventional grill setup you got there, Barry. Still, those marinated pork chops smell nice.
35: Thank you, Jack. $2.99 from Aldi.
34: Would have gone for a clockwise rotation system for the glazed chicken kebabs myself.
35: They're lemon pepper flavour. Also $2.99 from Aldi.
34: Oh, watch that airflow on the piri wings, buddy.
35: Yep. $2.99 from Aldi. Even the burgers.
34: Buddy.
0: Get the upper tongue this summer with selected barbecue meats, only €2.99 at Aldi. It's not complicated.
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2: Good morning, I'm David Seagrave. Bohemians will look to end the night at the top of the SSC Airtricity Premier Division table. They welcome leaders Shamrock Rovers to Dalymount Park, knowing a two-goal win will send them to the summit. Elsewhere, Derry City can leapfrog fifth-place Shelburne with a win over Joey O'Brien's side. Meanwhile, Lionel Messi has suffered an injury scare ahead of the World Cup. The eight-time Ballon d'Or winner was forced off for his club's MLS game with Philadelphia Union. In Gaelic games, the third-round ties in the Tailteann Cup will be drawn shortly after 1 this afternoon. Round 2A winners Down London, Wexford and Tipperary will face one of the Round 2B winners. That means they'll be drawn against one of Wicklow, Longford, Leitrim or Sligo. And in tennis, Iga Swiatek and Elena Rybakina kick off their campaigns at the French Open today. The four-time champion goes up against Emerson Jones at Roland Garros in an hour's time, while the second seed Rybakina takes on Veronika Uryevets shortly after noon. In the men's singles, world number 5 Ben Shelton gets his campaign underway after 2. He's up against Spain's Daniel Merida Aguilar. To hear live commentary on the League of Ireland every Friday, download the Go Loud app now.
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31: Dry and sunny, highest temperatures 22 to 27 degrees. Fire up the barbecue. 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
1: Thanks very much, Shane. You're welcome back to the programme. You're listening to the Claire Byrne Show on News Talk. Still to come, why is Donald Trump in no rush to get a deal done with Iran?
4: What is the goal here? The goal here ultimately, the ultimate goal is that Iran can never have a nuclear weapon. Iran can never possess a nuclear weapon. The president has been clear about that. They will never possess a nuclear weapon, certainly not as long as Donald Trump is president.
1: The enhanced games have begun in Las Vegas. Is it the peak of human performance or a clown show?
5: Well, I think it's become a bit of a sideshow, really. As you rightly say, it's much smaller than we were led to believe an ability can take them.
1: And is there a possibility that some animals could be brought back from extinction?
6: I think Jurassic Park put this on everyone's radar, and it was a hell of a movie. It's a really glamorous idea, but we're not there yet, and extinct is extinct.
1: You can WhatsApp the programme this morning. The number is 087 1400 106 or email clairebyrne@newstalk.com. And I'm sure you're going to have an opinion on this next item. The court poor box. It's a long-standing, non-statutory practice in Irish district courts where a judge allows a defendant, typically a first-time offender facing fairly minor charges, to avoid a criminal conviction by voluntarily donating money to a charitable cause. But if someone has stolen from a business, should the business be the entity that gets the compensation? Well, Vincent Jennings is here, CEO of Convenience Stores and the News Agents Association, for more on this. Vincent, you're welcome
16: Good morning, Claire.
1: You don't have a problem with the poor box per se, but you say first things first, and if a shop has had goods or money stolen from them, that they should be compensated first.
16: Absolutely, you got it in one. This is a situation where we want the state to acknowledge that the victims of crime, and in this instance, obviously, because I represent retailers, I'm speaking about retailers, but any victim of a crime who has suffered a financial loss, that they are treated effectively as preferential creditors when if the matter comes before the courts, and that the presenting guard, the DPP, must inform the judge that there is money outstanding or that compensation has been paid, to allow that judge to take the decision as to how to dispense with any matters relating to a non-fine or otherwise.
1: Okay, so there was a case in Athlone, a recent court case, and this defendant had committed 3 drive-off fuel thefts, and he came to court with money for the poor box. And this was the one really that you were asked about, and you said, look, if he had money for the poor box, that money should have gone to the garage owners.
16: Yeah, and I don't believe that actually that the solicitor who represented the man actually said this is for the poor box. He said he's brought €300 into court by way of mitigation. And the judge should, I'll be perfectly honest with you, the judge should have actually said, because they knew that there was €125 worth of fuel had been stolen from these people, and it should have inquired, has compensation been paid? It hadn't. We know because they're members of ours. And they should have said, okay, well, we'll take the 300 and 100 each to the service stations, or at very bare minimum, although we'd argue against that, at very bare minimum, the cost of the fuel that had been lost. That would not be unfair.
1: Does it bother you that the defendant in these cases, if they come with money for the poor box, they can avoid a criminal conviction?
16: No, it doesn't bother me at all. That's a matter for the courts. It truly is. I mean, look, I've got enough on my plate to worry about retailers. I can have an opinion on a private matter, but I mean, in this instance, no.
1: But I suppose there is a wider issue, you know, that those who can afford it can use the poor box system.
16: Yeah.
1: Those who can't do get a criminal conviction.
16: Yeah, and as you quite rightly pointed out, I mean, this was first highlighted back in 2004 by the Law Reform Commission, where they were very clear that there were difficulties that came from this, that some people could afford not to, and others, they also pointed out that some judges could favour certain charities, or some judges could be predisposed in a certain way. Some judges don't operate the poor system. Some operate it under a committee. Others, it's completely their game.
1: I was actually looking at how it's run today. It's quite loose, really, isn't it? How the decisions are made. And I know it's run very well in many places around the country. But there are no safeguards in place here when it comes to the administration of the poor box.
16: There are absolutely no safeguards in place because there is no law relating to it. There is an annual report provided through the court service that is provided. That is money that is the information has been given to them by the 23 courts around the country. But as to who operates it, how it's operated, is it all to be spent within the locality for local charities? I mean, there are wide
1: issues. There's no rules around that.
16: None whatsoever.
1: So, I know you said that you don't want to see the poor box abolished altogether. That's not what you're saying. But if the defendants come in with money, and that money is used to compensate the shop owner, and then you say there's associated costs that could be covered as well, should there be nothing left really for the poor box then?
16: Absolutely.
1: If all that happened?
16: What would be wrong with that? As long as compensation was made, and by compensation I'm talking about if we suffer a drive-off or a theft or shoplifting or fraudulent conversion of monies or otherwise, there is a lot of money expended in ensuring that the prosecution takes place. There is our time, there is looking at through the CCTV imaging, there is making statements, there is perhaps making provision for your staff to go to court and everything like that. So that's all time and money. That deserves to be compensated as well, because if the person hadn't stolen the property, hadn't driven off, hadn't committed the fraud, we wouldn't be in that situation. So why should the retailer or any other victim of crime, why should they suffer one bit?
1: So do you want to see that there would be legislation in place that would set out exactly what the compensation should be, and if you can't afford to pay the compensation, you get the conviction?
16: Well, it's a matter for the courts to decide whether there will be a conviction or other. What we're trying to do is increase the level of oversight from zero to something that is there. And we would like to believe that even if the person says, I don't have the money, that there can be an attachment of earnings to order to them. That at some point or other, maybe they will get a job, maybe they do have a job, but at least there is an ongoing situation. The state says, you stole this money from these people, they are entitled to be compensated, either now or into the future.
1: Okay, so how big a problem is this? I mean, are you getting pressure from your members on how much they're losing when it comes to shoplifting?
16: It is most certainly, for some people, it is their most abiding cost. There are people who literally, and I mean this now literally here in the city of Dublin, there are people who have 5, 6, 8 incidences of thefts per day. There are drive-offs every single day. There is at least one service station operator throughout this country who has a very substantial number, and they last year have already said publicly that they lost €1 million in drive-offs.
1: Okay, that's an incredible amount.
16: It's a huge amount
1: of money. And that, they're putting in extra security, obviously. And we see that in shops. I was even noticing yesterday when we were in a few shops that there seemed to be an increased presence of security guards, but they're not solving the problem.
16: No. And as people get bolder, as they see that there are few, if or no preventions, then they just get bolder. They do things that you wouldn't believe happen.
1: We asked the Department of Justice for a statement on this, and they begin by describing what the poor box is, but we know what that is. They also have the power, judges, to pay compensation to any party who has suffered injury or loss as a result of the offence. The decision on how to dispose of a case and what sanction to apply is solely at the discretion of the judge, who's independent of the matter of sentencing, as in other matters concerning the exercise of judicial functions. So under Section 6 of the Criminal Justice Act 1993, the judges have the power to order that compensation is paid to people like your members.
16: They do, and very frequently that's just ignored. Other times, there are times when there is a clear, it's a sole trader or it's an individual, but when the offended person is, or entity is, a company, there is much less attempts by the state or by the judge to issue compensation for the company.
1: Okay, well, they tell us as well that there's a policy review of the scheme of the bill. This bill is a 2024 bill, the Criminal Justice Bill, conducted by the department. It's currently under consideration, and as part of that, they're looking at getting rid of the poor box and having a fair and transparent system of reparation applicable to minor offences.
16: And I really would love to think that this is going to happen, but during Alan Shatter's time as Minister of Justice, he announced that he was going to look at the poor box and do away with it. Charlie Flanagan did the exact same thing, and now we have it again. This needs, actually, we need to see that this is going to happen, and we need to see very clearly that the wings of the poor box are clipped.
1: Yeah, the charities, I'm sure, that benefit from the poor box would be very upset if they thought that this was going to result in it being abolished, because ultimately that's what you're looking at, because there just won't be enough money in the pot, will there, to compensate the victims and to contribute to the poor box.
16: I think that the charities are most certainly in need of being assisted, but is it fair that money is diverted away from victims?
1: Well, that is one way to look at it, but I suppose if they're used to that income stream, it's very difficult to replace it. Have you heard from politicians who you've lobbied why there's such a delay in putting this in place? What's the problem?
16: The problem is the absolute attempt to maintain this separation of the various forms of administration of justice. There has to be a case where judges are instructed to take certain ways of doing things.
1: Okay.
16: It can't just be only for them.
1: Why not make all fuel prepaid, suggests a listener? Would that not address the problem in some way?
16: And now you're looking at 97%, 98% of people being discommoded for the actions of a few. No, I don't think that would be fair.
1: This is wasting time, because it would cost the stores more to try and get the money back at a huge cost. It should be attached to social welfare and wages immediately. At least it might be a deterrent. Another, I had the window smashed on my premises and it had to be replaced out of my own pocket. And that's what you're saying, the associated costs here. It's not just the value of the item that was taken, it's everything that goes with it, Vincent.
16: Yes, it is.
1: Okay, well, listen, we'll leave it there. Thank you very much for getting in touch with us this morning, those listeners who have so far. And do keep your responses coming in. Do you think that this is a good idea, that the poor box be replaced with a compensation scheme so that the shops get at least the value of the goods back from the people who are caught doing it? A listener says, why don't they install a rising barrier like they have at car parks? You can leave only if you've paid from petrol stations. Again, that's additional cost, I suppose, for the retailer. And Vincent, I think you agree with it as you listen to that coming in, that it wouldn't work or wouldn't be an option. Okay, we will leave it there. Coming up next, are we allowing our seas to be raided?
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29: This is News Talk.
1: Apparently everyone in Europe thinks we're nuts because of our fishing quotas. That's according to the owner of Gannet Fishmongers in Galway, Stefan Griesbach, who joins me now, along with Sinn Féin's Pádraig McLoughlin, who is the party's fisheries and marine spokesperson. But Stefan, to you first, what is the problem as you see it?
39: Well, the problem is, good morning first, the problem is just the way we're managing our fisheries. I think, we've sold out our fishing right to the EU, and within this, we're not really controlling the way we're catching fish in Ireland. It's just a lot of, in my opinion, unsustainable practice. We're not looking at the artisanal fishing as the main source of production, because most of the fish has to be exported. There's low demand for seafood in Ireland, and the demand is very specific to certain species. We're not trying to encourage people to eat a greater variety of fish. It's been an ongoing problem for like now generations, so it's not new, but now that the fishing has become has come at a standstill, we're seeing like now a big problem with the industry.
1: Okay, so what are we doing? We're catching fish, but we are selling it. We're exporting it.
39: We're catching fish for the export market. I mean, not most of the food industry in Ireland anyway. Everything is targeted towards the export, and then we're replacing with import. I mean, the fish industry is a case, the vegetable industry is a case that was in the news recently as well, where we don't produce food anymore. And like, no, there's a lot of talk from politicians about food safety and food security.
1: Food security, yeah.
39: Food security. And I mean, if you're looking at the figures, except for the beef and the lamb industry, which are strong in Ireland, the rest, we are not like, no, we cannot rely on our own production.
1: So the fish that we eat here in Ireland, you say 80% of that is imported.
39: At least 80% is imported, yeah.
1: Crazy, doesn't it?
39: It's ridiculous, like, you know, and I've been like, you know, we've been shouting that for years, but like, no, that's the reality of it. I mean, your salmon, like, you know, that you'll find, like, you know, in shops or restaurants is usually from Norway. Your sea bass, sea bream has been farmed in Greece. You will have egg, which kind of like, you know, very used to be a reliable fish for us in Ireland, again, because the fleet has been decimated. Most of the egg come from Scotland. One thing I highlighted in that interview last week was this egg coming all the way from Namibia.
1: Namibia,
39: not all of it, but like, you know, when there's shortage of egg, like, you know, when there is no egg to be found in Scotland, some importers will bring in egg from Namibia, fresh egg from Namibia.
1: So do we have hake in our waters here?
39: We do have plenty egg. We do have.

0: butter's being plundered by foreign trawlers with our consent, Pádraig?
1: Yes, the answer is yes. I mean, common fisheries policy has been disastrous for our country in terms of, you know, we have this huge resource, the sea around us. We're an island nation and we're trapped in 1970s, 1980s European policy. So those who had a track record continue to get the fish, and that means the injustice is locked in. You know, you can't change the injustice. And we really, you know, as a people, but our governments have allowed this passively for a long, long time. But it gets even worse because you have a common fisheries policy that rewards the industrialization of fishing. So you have a handful of corporations, massive corporations based in Holland, that are given, you know, a very large proportion of the fish. They have super trawlers that go up and down the coast of Ireland, perfectly legally, hoovering up fish of all species with no monitoring by our authorities. It's a national scandal, and I'm pleased that Stefan is shining a light on it. It's shameful for our country that we have such a huge resource in our seas, and it is given away without a fight every single year.
0: But Stefan, to come back to you on this, we're not very good in Ireland at eating a variety of fish, are we?
2: No, we're not very good. That's part of the problem. I mean, there's no trade, like fish, seafood is not really part of the Irish food culture. Something we've been working on to try to change over the over many years, but it's not like, no, it's not as important to the culture as like, no, it would be in France or Spain or Italy. But I think, I mean, what Pádraig said, like, no, okay, we can blame the EU for everything, okay, but like, we have to look at our own, like, no, at our own door as well. A lot of mismanagement has been happening in Dublin, okay, that, like, no, we're not, like, no, we're not regulated. We have an industry in trouble, but we're not really trying to regulate that industry ourselves in a more sustainable way. Everything has to be big boats, big fishing. We call it the industry. I don't like this word because it's like, no, we're talking about craft, like, no, traditional fishing has moved toward, like, no, an industrial fishing.
0: So are you saying that we should be encouraging the smaller boats to catch more fish?
2: We need to kind of change the focus. Obviously, the big boats, like, no, don't, like, no, we need some big boats. I mean, I have nothing against the super trawlers, like, no, they're needed for to catch some species, but they're absorbing most of the quota. And they'll be fishing for 2-3 months in the year, and then, like, you know, so they're not, like, you know, in terms of employment and in terms of benefit for the industry, they're not as good as, like, you know, some people claim. We need, like, you know, smaller boats, like, you know, full of fishing boats. I mean, I was in the north of Spain a few weeks ago looking at, like, you know, one of my fish team supplier. And I mean, the arbors were buzzing, hundreds of people walking around the arbor, and that's not only for 2 months in the year, that's going on for like 9 months. Because they have, like, one, they fish first for anchovies, and then when the anchovies finish, they go on the tuna. There's a lot of people, like, you know, working in factories, like, you know, processing the fish, well, processing, like, an uncrafting, like, you know, very, very high premium product. And, like, the same fish here caught in Ireland will be sent up to, like, the Donegal and will be turned into fish meal. In Spain, they will make anchovies into a tin and sell that, like, you know, over, like, 300, uh-huh. 400 euro kilo. We need to look at the model, like, you know, it's been all wrong, like, you know, it's been going on for 40 years, like, you know, we don't.
0: Just on the tuna, Stefan, you can see them jumping in the water off the coast of Ireland, but we don't catch them.
2: It's crazy. We've got, like, no, like, we have a lot of bluefin tuna in Ireland. Like, everybody knows, like, no, everyone who kind of knows sushi knows about bluefin tuna. It's a prime fish, premium, like, in Japan. It sells up to 2,000-3,000 euro kilo for, like, no, those fish. They're in our water. We do not have a quota for that fish.
0: Like, so we don't catch any of it. Okay? We don't catch any of it, do we?
2: We only allowed to catch a bycatch. So if it's accidentally caught, we only allow to return a few fish. So there's 45,000 tons of tuna caught between the Atlantic and the Mediterranean. Okay? Out of this, the EU has 25,000 tons. Ireland only has 79 tons out of that quota, just for bycatch.
0: How many?
2: Like, we don't even go 79 tons out of 25,000 tons caught by the EU.
0: Okay, so
2: we do not even send representative. Yeah. Like, we do not send representative to the tuna meeting.
0: Okay, no representatives at the tuna meeting from Ireland. That's extraordinary, Pádraig. That seems to be just madness.
2: It's just disgraceful.
1: Yeah.

0: The bluefin tuna is one of the most lucrative fish in the world, and it is in abundance in our waters. But would you believe that we're only allowed to catch and release bluefin tuna? We've fought for a quota for many years, and we haven't been allocated a quota. And bluefin tuna are a predatory fish. You know, they will hoover up and eat, obviously, some of the species, you know, like mackerel herring, and so on, sprats that we would want for our own supply. I would agree with Stefan too that we really need to do better in connecting small fishermen and their catch, and to try and, I suppose, educate our own people on the variety of fish, from shellfish to finfish right through, so, and how it connects to the waters closest to us. So there's definitely work to be done, and we have a Department of Marine, you know, and BIM, and that can do so much more. But the core issue is that we don't have enough fish. The core issue is that the Common Fisheries Policy has failed us badly. It is a profound injustice, and as a people collectively, we have to stand up against this, and we have to say this is wrong. It actually goes against the broader principles of the European Union around climate change, around, you know, communities benefiting from the resources closest to them. So we just have to fight, you know, within the European Union so much harder than we have.
1: Okay, and Stefan, I'll let you go now. Thank you for joining us. Stefan there, Griesbach from Gannet Fishmongers in Galway. But Páirc, I wanted to talk to you to get your reaction to what happened over the weekend with the two by-elections in Galway West and Dublin Central. And it's fair to say that Sinn Féin really underperformed in that, in those elections. Were you disappointed?
0: Well, in terms of both constituencies, like we put in our teams, I've seen it at first hand, put in a huge effort. In Dublin Central, we got a strong vote. But I do congratulate the Social Democrats and Daniel Ennis. You know, it was their day in Dublin Central. By-elections have their own dynamics. Similarly, in Galway West, you know, we know that, you know, if you look at Fine Gael, would have a strong presence in Galway West. It would be maybe a more conservative constituency than most. So we were always up against it over there. So it's disappointing, of course.
1: The party was divided between which candidates to pick, Janice Boylan or Gillian Sherratt, who was your party leader's preference. So that didn't help.
0: It's true that, that there was division. It was a very close convention. But in fairness, once the decision was made, everybody get in behind Janice. And in fairness to her, she put in a real, you know, mighty effort. She came second overall. She was close to being top of the poll in the first count. So, when you have a by-election, it creates its own dynamic. I think for us, we would look towards the general election. The general election will be about the big picture, will be about, you know, the type of economy, fairness, cost of living, housing and health. They're going to be the big issues at the next general election.
1: Would you like to see a stronger alliance being built with the left between Sinn Féin and the likes of Labour? Because you had no bounce from the transfers from the Labour candidates, certainly in Dublin Central.
0: Yeah, I mean, for sure we will continue to work at that, but we won't agree in everything. I mean, we're a Republican party, we're on the left, we want strong public services, we want people to have affordable housing, affordable healthcare, affordable education. That's our policy. We won't agree with other political parties on everything, but I think there's a broad alliance there, and I think that we can present that to the people in the next general election.
1: There's a floating voter there. We got it in 2020, but it seems to have drifted, according to one unnamed Sinn Féin member. Do you agree with that?
0: Well, I mean, I think that's, you know, my own strong view is that if you look at the opinion polls over the last while, Sinn Féin have been at the top of them at the national level. I have to say that as the Sinn Féin whip, chief whip that works with all of our spokespersons, works with everybody across the front bench, I think we have a really talented team. It's a collective leadership. And I would feel happy and confident that we're in a very strong position to lead the opposition, to give people hope that it doesn't have to be a Fianna Fáil and Fine Gael government again the next time. So, I mean, my own view would be positive, and I think that we just need to knuckle down, get on with the hard work over the next few years, and then when it comes for the election, to give people hope that there is an alternative to what's there.
1: You've been offering that alternative now for successive elections, and people haven't taken the opportunity to put you into government. Is it time to change your leader?
0: Absolutely not. I mean, Mary Lou was elected as the leader only weeks ago with the Ardèche. The only time, you know, you get the opportunity, and it's the members that do that every year. They elect the president and the vice president and the leadership of the party at the Ardèche. So we just need to, as a collective leadership, it isn't one person, Mary Lou. It's a collective leadership of all of us.
1: But she is the party leader.
0: We need to work hard.
1: She is the party leader.
0: She is indeed, and she's a very good party leader, but it's a collective leadership. That's how we do things in Sinn Féin. We work together as a team. We take responsibilities, a bit like a football team, for every position on the pitch, and then we present. And, you know, I would feel happy where we are right now. Obviously, in the by-elections, you'd like to win seats.
1: Yeah.
0: But overall, I feel we're strongly moving towards giving people that hope, and it will be a broad left coalition.
1: I think it's interesting that you say it's a collective leadership. Does that mean that the person who is the leader is sort of interchangeable then?
0: No, Mary Lou, I mean, Mary Lou is, I mean, everybody knows she's one of the strongest political communicators on the island of Ireland, you know, an immense talent. But it is a collective responsibility, and we all need to shoulder that responsibility as a team. And we do. And I, as I say, I'm the whip of the party. I work with everybody, all of the spokespersons. There's immense talent there. And so for me, I don't believe in the cult of personality. I believe it's a collective political party, 32 counties, that we present to the people our vision for the future. And, you know, if you win an election, that's great. And if you don't get into government, it's really disappointing. But you need to knuckle on. People deserve that. They deserve us to be focused every single day on the issues that matter to them. And that's what we'll do.
1: Pádraig, thank you very much for joining us on the programme. Pádraig McLoughlin there, Sinn Féin TD.
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1: 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Up next, Leinster battered, Kilkenny out of the All-Ireland, and so much more. That's all in sport on the way.
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3: 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Aviva is on the ball, with all calls answered in under a minute.
2: This is News Talk.
1: And we're here off the back of a really packed weekend of sports, so it's great to be joined by Eoghan Sheehan from Off the Ball. We better start with Kilkenny. I mean, that's the big headline, isn't it, of the week. Defeat to Dublin in Parnell Park. So what happened?
17: Well, Dublin were really good yesterday. First of all, I thought that as the game was going to edge towards the last 20 minutes and Kilkenny got it back to within a couple of points, I just kind of had this feeling that Kilkenny were going to pull away. Like, yeah. Dublin have a desperate record against Kilkenny, and you think that the tradition is going to come to the fore again, but this Kilkenny team isn't the Kilkenny team of 10 years ago. And perhaps this Dublin team is better than anything we've seen, even including the one that won the Leinster Championship, which still has a couple of those players, the likes of Liam Rush, for example, from that generation. He's back in the side and brings that experience. There's a case to be made that this Dublin generation of hurler is actually better than that, and they're very much on the upward trajectory, despite how last year's season went for them. Now, last year they beat Limerick in the All-Ireland quarter-final and then were hockeyed by Cork in the All-Ireland semi-final. So it was hard to get a read on where they really were. But actually, I think as the season goes on, maybe the big story yesterday might actually be Dublin and where they're at as a hurling county.
1: Because I think you're right in what you say, that you always, when you're watching Kilkenny in a situation like that, you always expect them to pull away, you know, to go into the next gear, and it looks effortless and all that, and it just didn't happen.
17: It much like the Dubs the previous week against Westmeath, you just kind of thought that would happen. But things change, generational talents retire, generational teams go by the wayside, and there's going to be a lot of soul searching going on in Kilkenny at this stage. Like, is there going to be a change of management? Is there going to be a change of coaching team? I don't know, because it does feel that when you talk to people and you listen to anybody talk about this team, the players don't appear to be there. Now, this season didn't get off to the best start for Kilkenny. They lost a few of their players just due to the fact that they wanted to go off and travel. And the likes of Hugh Lawler, for example, their brilliant fullback, went off to Australia. There was a brilliant piece of local radio commentary in Kilkenny from Andy Comerford, who said, "We have beaches in Tremor. What are you going down to Australia for? We have the beach here." And that got
1: that's what your parents say to you when you talk about, you know, wanting to see the world. Sure, what you want to be going? Haven't we lovely blue skies here and rain and everything?
17: And look, the beach would have been beautiful yesterday as well after Kilkenny played that game. So maybe he had a point, but I'm just making that reference because there were red flags raised early on in this campaign about where Kilkenny were at and the players that were available to them. And the writing was on the wall a little bit. But still, the Leinster Championship should be something that Kilkenny are qualifying from every single year.
1: And you were at Kerry Donegal. Do you want to talk about that?
17: I do. I have a lot to say, Claire. No, I think there's been so much said about this already. Like, what I would say is that when you're at a game, you do tend to be able to trust your gut a lot more with regards to what the big talking points are. And one of the big talking points after the game, because of his interaction certainly with Tommy Rooney of Off the Ball, was Jim McGuinness and him putting his hands on a Kerry player. And it was just really interesting because at that moment when I saw it happen on the pitch, I thought to myself, well, that is beyond the pale. What we've just seen there, that is absolutely the same as Ger Brennan a couple of weeks ago in terms of being in a space of a mentor being on the field and interacting with somebody he shouldn't be. And I was thinking in that moment before the second half even started, before the red card was shown, that he's going to be in hot water here. And so it transpired after the game that that became a big talking point. McGuinness did not take the questions well at all. Got very, very defensive about it. Suggested that Tommy was trying to get him banned. He suggested that Tommy was trying to fly a kite and suggesting that he was going out of his way to get the manager banned, which I thought was a really poor reaction from Jim. It was
1: the blood was high, clearly.
17: Blood was high, went into attack dog mode a lot. And look, he's not the only manager who would react like that. The banished door tends to have a bit about him when it comes to going after journalists in the GAA. And again, I'm not referring to McGuinness there solely. So you're not surprised by his reaction, but his reaction could have been a little bit better. That is not to excuse what happened prior to that at all. Like Micheál Burns, who got sent off for Kerry, deserved to get a red card, deserved to get a couple of red cards for giving Ryan McHugh a pretty awful dig, an uppercut really. Like it was a nasty moment. And you can see why McGuinness was furious, but particularly after what we've seen with Ger Brennan over the last, what was it, at the end of the National League, to be a manager and to encroach onto the field and then to push, to shove a player is really ill-advised.
1: It's out of bounds. And you've got to be able to take questions on it as well. That's
17: 100%.
1: That's part of your gig, you know, it's part of your job. Now, Cork beat Clare, Limerick beat Tip. So we have a massive showdown now coming up for the Munster final in 2 weeks' time, isn't it?
17: 2 weeks' time, exactly. So it's going to be Cork against Limerick once again on Sunday at 2 p.m. There's the fixture there on the 7th of June.
1: That'll be a great day.
17: Yeah, it will. Like they've met so much now in the last couple of years, and even when they played each other earlier on in this round robin, you kind of felt to yourself this could be the first of three matches between them this year. But we don't really tire of them at all. And I think whoever wins this is going to celebrate it correctly in a wild manner, just like Cork did last year after they beat them on penalties. I think Limerick would love to get the Munster crown back after what happened last year. And I think Cork would love to make it two in a row. So I don't think that this is diminished in any way by the fact that there could be a third, even bigger game between the counties in late June or even in July. So I cannot wait for this. I think they are the two best teams in the country at the moment. I still think Clare might have a say as the summer goes on. I know they were very poor yesterday and they were beaten soundly, but I think they might well have a say as the season goes on. I think we've probably learned over the last couple of weeks that we can't 100% trust Galway after they beat Kilkenny well at the start of the campaign. We thought they might have a say. I do think the All-Ireland champions are going to come from Munster again this year. It was Clare, it was Tip, and I think it's going to be one of Cork or Limerick who are going to win the title this year.
1: A listener says the myth about Kilkenny's superiority in hurling persisted long after they were past their best. I don't know. I mean, they still give them the hurls, don't they, before they wean them?
17: Yeah.
1: Kilkenny.
17: They really do. I think that texter has a really good point. I think that a lot of teams, when Kilkenny were on the downward slope, found it much more difficult to beat them just because of the black and amber and just because of who they were. And there's a few games that they have won by dint of the fact that they are Kilkenny and they carry that aura. But that aura diminishes over a period of time. It takes a number of years. And I think this is probably the lowest point that we've seen in the modern day when it comes to Kilkenny hurling.
1: Well, speaking of winning auras, I felt yesterday, I caught a bit of the ceremony where Arsenal got the Premier League trophy yesterday, which I'm sure you were very happy to see. But they'll carry that now, won't they, into the Champions League final on Saturday?
17: Yeah, like monkey off the back is the cliche I'd use around this moment yesterday with Arsenal, because I think when you look at this weekend in Budapest, I just thought that game would have taken on a whole different hue with regards to pressure if Arsenal hadn't won the Premier League title. Because if they weren't to have won the Premier League title this year, it would have come in a quote-unquote bottle job manner because of the fact that they were ahead by so much. But the fact that they did fall over the line, they did get the job done, I think the pressure is completely off this team. They played their second team yesterday. If you want to predict Arsenal starting 11 for Saturday, just look at the players who didn't start yesterday, basically. So they're going to be rested up. I know a lot of their frontliners did come on and play in the second half, but they're also just buoyed by what's happened over the course of the last week or so. And they're going to be underdogs for this fixture on Saturday. They're up against one of the best teams you've ever seen in club football, and I think that is the perfect scenario for a Mikel Arteta ambush, because while he has been criticised all season long for a fairly reductive style of football, a reductive style of football might just be the thing that identifies an Achilles heel in PSG, or it might frustrate PSG. And who knows, I'm not writing Paris Saint-Germain's name into the trophy just yet, even though they are strong favourites.
1: All right, well, that's coming up on Saturday. And then Manchester City, like Pep Guardiola and Bernardo Silva, getting that guard of honour in the middle of the game. Wayne Rooney wasn't impressed. Here's what he had to say on Match of the Day.
18: It just makes me sad that some of these things happen in football. And Bernardo Silva, John Stones have been incredible for Manchester City and they deserve it, but do it after the game. If I was in that Aston Villa team, I'd be fuming.
1: So was it right? Was it wrong?
17: I think in the middle of the game is a bit ridiculous. There was a separate moment after the game, which I think was appropriate. I don't have any problem whatsoever with that sort of thing occurring on an opposition's ground. I think that's just the way the fixtures go. But any sort of halftime interaction on that level does feel a bit jarring, or mid-game interaction like that is a little bit weird. Wayne Rooney's a brilliant pundit, and I think he probably has a point here. Maybe it feels a little bit old school at times when he's speaking, but when you actually dig beyond what he's saying, I think it's hard to disagree with him on a lot of what he's saying. Now, Aston Villa, much like Arsenal, were in pretty good form yesterday, so maybe they rolled over and allowed things to happen in that game with Manchester City that they wouldn't ordinarily do. But at the Etihad yesterday, I think they were happy enough to let the City do what they did, and they have their Europa League medal from midweek, so I think they were content enough.
1: And then poor old West Ham relegated, and their captain, Jarrod Bowen, saying that he's going to stay on to bring them back up. That's a really tough gig though, isn't it?
17: It is, and Jarrod Bowen didn't make the England squad this week either, so he's had a doubly tough week as a footballer. Like a few weeks ago, we did think that West Ham were going to stay up. We did think the Tottenham Hotspur were going to go down, and in fairness to Spurs, they have dug it out at the end, but you can't compliment them too much, to be honest, because they should never have been in that place. Christian Romero, their captain, was due to go to Argentina last week to watch his boyhood club Belgrano play in a title decider against River Plate. Naturally, the reaction to that was not good. He is injured, but the thoughts of your captain leaving the country to go back home to Argentina when your team is playing essentially a relegation playoff, it was met with a bit of a furious response. But he was there yesterday. He did show up, and he was right in the middle of the celebrations after Joao Palhinha's winner. His sunglasses actually went flying. I think he did lose a pair of sunnies yesterday in the celebration. But I think it just kind of sums up, that one moment sums up where Tottenham are at. Like, congratulations, well done, you've survived in the Premier League, but there are so many questions about the culture in that club.
1: Then in the ropey then, Leinster, like, I mean, it was a trouncing really, wasn't it? 41-19 to Bordeaux. Were you expecting that gap between the tallies there?
17: No, I was not. I thought Leinster had a decent chance of running them very, very close, but that just didn't materialise whatsoever. I think when you're down, what was it, 35-7 at half-time, you're in hot water, and Bordeaux just really showed their complete class. I think the question that you asked there about the expectation, I think that's an important one. I think we need to remember how we felt about this game beforehand when we actually make a judgment on this game, because I just kind of get the sense that people will rush to the conclusion that Leinster can't hold a candle to a team like Bordeaux. And I just don't think that's the truth. I think that the players that Leinster have, like the bulk suppliers, not only to the Ireland team, but to the British and Irish Lions last year in their tour of Australia, that team should be capable of competing against any other club team in the world. And Leinster didn't compete. The game was over at halftime. And while, you know, Leo Cullen will come out and give Bordeaux their deserved flowers, they are an amazing team, Leinster should be able to compete with them. And if they aren't in a process of, to use that phrase again, soul searching over the course of this off-season, then they're not doing their jobs right. And like, everybody has a contract, I think, for the guts of another year. The likes of Cullen, the likes of Neil Aber, so you wouldn't expect there to be any sort of abrupt change on that front. But there is going to be a change when it comes to their out-halves, for example. Kieran Frawley was introduced very early in the game on Saturday. Is he potentially Leinster's best out-half? There's an argument to be made, and he's being shipped off to Connacht now while Joey Carberry's coming into the province. I'm just very reluctant to go too big on Bordeaux being amazing, even though they are. Leinster should also be able to compete with them, and they let themselves down, and you know, the fact that they've lost five finals on the bounce at this stage, that counts for something as well. So I hope internally those questions are being asked, because they can't really just get by saying, we're grand being the second best team in the continent.
1: But you would expect that they would be. Listen, the enhanced games are on in Las Vegas, and I'm torn between wanting to ignore it completely because it is a clown show, as we said earlier on. But then there was an interesting result from Fred Kerley. I mean, he moved to the games. He won the 100 metres on a time of 9.97 seconds. Mm-hmm. Had he ran that race in the Olympics, he would have come last.
17: Yeah.
1: So the drugs don't work, kids.
17: Yeah, or maybe everybody's doing them and the doctors in the enhanced games just aren't as good as the doctors in the Olympic Games. He wasn't anywhere close to his own PB even. So his PB is 9.76. So he was short of that, actually. So that even by his own standards, it wasn't good enough. We have got one world record. So this is Christian Golomiev from Greece. He's the only athlete so far to have beaten a world record. He's 32 years old. He clocked 20.81 in the men's 50-meter freestyle. And that world record was 28.8. Is 28.8. That is the official world record. This is not an official world record. So we don't know for sure what he took.
1: They don't tell us, do they not?
17: I think we can ask and they can tell if they want to, but I think it's still pretty much in-house. We know what they're allowed to take. Mm-hmm. So I think it'll take a couple of interviews. I'm sure we'll reach out to Shane Ryan, for example, this week to speak to him, because
1: it's grotesque, isn't it?
17: A little bit. But when we spoke to him back in whatever it was, October, November, he was telling us that I don't know what I'm going to take. He wasn't sure if he was going to put HGH or EPO into his body. He was going to wait to do a few more tests and then maybe load up on something before the games. But he didn't commit to anything. But you can take anything: testosterone, anabolic steroids, peptides, the whole lot, as long as it's FDA approved. And I suspect a lot of stuff is FDA approved in the United States. It's all kosher, basically.
1: Okay. Owen, thanks so much.
17: Thanks,
1: we'll talk to you on Friday.
17: Yep.
1: Owen Jane will be back with us on Friday. We're rolling up towards news.
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1: 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All that and plenty more on the way, but first, here's Eamon Torsney with the news.
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6: It's 11 o'clock. Good morning. Transport, communications, sport and foreign affairs will be worst affected by new levies to recoup the cost of the budget overrun in the Department of Education. Departments are being asked to pull back on their allocated spends for next year by around 1.4%. Opposition parties are critical of the move. Public Expenditure Minister Jack Chambers told the Claire Byrne Show here on News Talk some areas will be protected though.
7: So we've protected frontline health, justice and education because, you know, that's an important frontline service for people and it's important to protect that area. We've also protected pensions and social protection spend and obviously housing and homeless services.
6: Iran says a deal with the US is not imminent. US Secretary of State Marco Rubio has said a pretty solid proposal is on the table. However, a spokesperson for Iran's foreign ministry says while conclusions have been reached on many topics in a potential memorandum of understanding with the US, that doesn't mean they are close to signing a deal. Retail representatives are calling for compensation for victims of crime rather than money paid to the poor box. Currently, if a person is facing minor charges against a business, they can avoid a conviction by voluntarily donating to a charitable cause. CEO of the Convenience Stores and News Agents Association, Vincent Jennings, told News Talk retailers are not being treated appropriately.
8: Any victim of a crime who has suffered a financial loss, that they are treated effectively as preferential creditors if the matter comes before the courts.
6: An Irish Rail diesel hub has leaked into the River Liffey. The company's confirmed the underground pipe connection has been leaking for over a year, with work ongoing to fix it. It says containment measures are in place. And temperatures are expected to reach 27 degrees in some parts of the country today as the fine weather continues. However, Met Éireann's Donal Egan says the hot spell isn't expected to last until the bank holiday weekend.
9: Current indications they are for the weekend to become a bit more unsettled with some rain and showers forecast for it and the temperatures. Yeah, temperature's going to pull back a bit.
6: That's it for now. More at 12.
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10: No, we just ask Johnny Lynch, a buffalo farmer from down the road. Why go to Italy when West Cork dairy rules? Aldi, it's not complicated.
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30: Good morning, I'm David Seagrave. Iga Swiatek has started her French Open as she looks to win a fifth title at Roland Garros. The number three seed is up against American Emerson Jones. Later on, Elena Rybakina takes on Veronika Urjevets. That's due to get underway in around an hour's time. In Gaelic Games, Kilkenny manager Derek Ling insists the county will win All-Irelands again. The Cats were dumped out of the Leinster Hurling Championship following their loss to Dublin yesterday. Offaly's win over Kildare also meant that they missed out on an All-Ireland quarter-final spot.
31: Kenny are going to win All-Irelands again, I've no doubt about that. I think there's a bit of work to be done there across the board. Like I said to you, a lot of players that God runs this year, that will certainly stand to them. They'll be in a much better place to start the season off next year, no question about it.
30: And a spot in the Scottish Premiership awaits the winners of this evening's playoff final between St Mirren and Partick Thistle. The Buddies will be hoping to keep themselves in the top flight, while the Glasgow-based side will be hoping for a return for the first time since 2018. Their level at 1-1 after last week's opening leg. To hear live commentary in the League of Ireland every Friday, download the Go Loud app now.
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6: Well, warm and dry today with long spells of sunshine. Highest temperatures 23 to 28 degrees. And now you're up to date on News Talk.
1: What a lovely weather forecast that was. Thank you very much, Eamon. You're welcome back to the programme. You're listening to the Clare Byrne Show on News Talk. Coming up in this hour, do we need more one-off rural housing in Ireland?
5: On the one hand, the government wants to have more compact growth. They want to have better chances for people to have active travel, not necessarily depend on the car for every journey. What they're not seeming to do yet is to link this question with prospects of keeping Irish villages and towns open.
1: Plus, what you need to know before you get a puppy or a kitten this summer, and also how to get started on making your own clothes. The number you need if you want to get in touch on WhatsApp is 087 1400 106, or you can email clareburn@newstalk.com. Now, despite announcing that a deal was close between the US and Iran, Donald Trump has since seemed to urge caution, instructing negotiators to take their time before entering into any agreement. To sift through this mixed messaging and to give us the latest, I'm joined now by Middle East journalist and analyst Borzu Daragahi and senior counsel specialising in maritime law, Darren Lahan. But Borzu, I'll come to you first for the latest on this. Where are we with this negotiation, with this proposed deal?
12: Well, there was a sequence of events. It seemed to have begun with Donald Trump posting extraordinary news on his Truth social media account, saying that he had spoken to all these leaders from Pakistan, Saudi Arabia, other Gulf states, Turkey, and they had convinced him to sign on to this 30 or 60 day memorandum of understanding with Iran, that a deal was very close. It was very different from his usual language on his social media posts. But then in reaction to that social media post, there is this torrent of commentary, criticism from certain voices in Washington, often referred to as the blob, this kind of neoconservative, very pro-Israel consensus inside Washington, criticizing him, calling Trump a traitor, calling him a betrayer of the Iranian people and of U.S. allies and so on. And then after that, he seemed to back off. And then the Iranians came out with messaging that seemed to be backing off from the news of an imminent deal.
1: So he is under real pressure to keep this war going.
12: Well, I think he is under pressure, and I think that that is what a certain constituency in Washington would like, this permanent state of war. That includes the Israel lobby. It also includes defense contractors, military people who make a lot of money off of these wars. I think it also includes oil interests who are Donald Trump's golf buddies. This has been good for the energy companies, this state of scarcity because of the closure of the Strait of Hormuz and the reduction in the supplies of oil and natural gas.
1: So what would success look like for the Trump administration in that scenario? Because we heard, you know, Rubio saying, you know, we're going to get the strait reopened. And we think about that for 10 seconds and realize, well, that's where you started. So all of this has been for nothing or could potentially be for nothing.
12: I think that's really the really good question, Claire. What does the Trump administration actually want? And the problem is that you have a deal that's there to be grabbed. And the problem with that deal is that it looks like a lot like the one that Barack Obama signed with the Iranians in 2015, along with the rest of the international community. Donald Trump doesn't want to be compared to Barack Obama. Donald Trump thinks he's better than Barack Obama. And so that is kind of the problem. I think there are serious negotiators, though, right now on the American side that are trying to get a deal. I think there is worry about the price of gas in the United States and the damage to the global economy that this standoff is causing. And so they are trying to negotiate. Meanwhile, Donald Trump, living in his sort of baby boomer generation, TV-dominated world where he needs to look good, this game show host who needs to look like a winner, he's undermining his own negotiators.
1: And what about the Iranians? What do they want from this deal?
12: Oh, they want money. I mean, they want sanctions relief. They want unfreezing of Iran's own assets, billions of dollars in accounts around the world that the U.S. prevents them from getting access to. They want to impose a toll, which is probably illegal, but perhaps some kind of taxation system on the Persian Gulf and the Strait of Hormuz. They want to rebuild. They want to stabilize their economy. They want to keep the people happy. They want to pay off their proxy forces that have proven somewhat useful in this recent conflict. And they probably want to rebuild their military capacity as well, seeing that they were on the right track militarily with their missiles and their drones. They want to rebuild deterrence, and they need money to do that.
1: And they also, they want that toll kept in place, don't they? The shipping toll in the Strait. Is that likely to be a deal breaker from the American side?
12: Well, I think it might even be a deal breaker from the Iranian side as well. I'm sure your next guest will talk more about this as an expert on maritime law. But Iranians seem to be realizing that having a toll on the Strait of Hormuz would be kind of a violation of norms and legality. And so now what they're talking about is an environmental tax that would help with the upkeep of the Persian Gulf in coordination with the neighboring Omanis that are also on the Strait of Hormuz. And that is now what they're discussing. Let's see how that plays out.
1: Okay, well, Borzuk, stay with us if you can, because I am interested to hear what Darren has to say about all of this. Darren Lahan is a senior counsel specializing in maritime law. You're welcome to the program, Darren. I heard the former CEO of Maersk Shipping this morning saying that even if a deal is done today, the likelihood of shipping returning to normal anytime soon in this region is just not going to happen, because there will be a fear factor there when it comes to the shipping companies that the peace won't hold. Do you share that view?
13: Yes, Claire, good morning. It's not like flicking a switch where the light will come on. In this case, flicking the switch and the straits are reopened. There are two aspects to this. Firstly, there's what countries do, international states, and secondly, there are how international markets respond. And I think it's just important for context that everyone remembers that normally a fifth of the international oil supply and a fifth of the international liquefied gas supply passes through these straits every day in normal circumstances. And there are huge sums of money involved there, both from the shipping companies themselves who own the vessels sailing through it, the people who own the oil or the liquefied natural gas that's on those ships, and the people who are receiving it. So people are going to be risk adverse. And that's not just in an abstract sense, Claire. It's in terms of the insurers who insure those cargoes, who insure those ships, the suppliers who make contracts to sell that material on, wherever that may be. They're all going to have a high degree of caution when it comes to all of this. Because again, we're talking about a relatively narrow strip of water. I think it's only 39 kilometers wide at the narrowest point. That is one of the most significant international shipping straits in the world.
1: And you heard Borzu telling us there that there might be a rebrand of the toll imposed by the Iranians, and it'll be called an environmental tax. There will be huge pushback against that.
13: There would, Claire. I mean, I'm going to use a trite analogy, but I think it's a useful one. If I go into Woody's and I buy a spade, right, I get a spade, notwithstanding that it's called a fork, and the man selling it to me says it's a fork. A spade is a spade, yeah. And a fork is a fork. Here, if the Iranian government is going to impose a toll, however it's dressed up, it will be a toll. And your previous speaker or guest there indicated that, in his view, that would be against international norms. It would. It is a long-standing principle of international customary law that a coastal state such as Iran or the United Arab Emirates, should it choose to do so, or Oman, isn't entitled to levy a toll on shipping passing through it. Other speakers will say, "Oh, Iran isn't a signatory to the UN Convention on the Law of the Sea, which formalizes this, or the United States isn't a signatory to that convention." But it's an international principle of customary law, so it's been around for hundreds and hundreds of years, thousands of years, in fact, but going back to the Roman times.
1: But the problem here, and Borzu, you might come in on this point, is that the Iranians have found this center of power now, haven't they, when it comes to shipping and the strait, and they will be very reluctant to hand that up and to free this up too.
12: Yeah, I think from the Iranian point of view, what they would say, this is what the regime would say, is that we really don't respect your views on international law. The U.S. and Israel launched an illegal war of aggression against us. They killed 168 children on the first day, and you guys said nothing. You didn't put any sanctions. This pattern of ignoring violations against Iran and the Iranians goes back decades. So why should we abide by international law when, you know, the rest of the world doesn't respect it when it comes to Iran? This is what they would argue at this point. But, your previous speaker is absolutely correct. There's this concept in maritime law, innocent passage. Okay, perhaps Iran could argue that, like, if it's an Israeli or U.S. warship, they should not be allowed to just freely pass through the Strait of Hormuz. But for some ship heading to the Philippines with a supply of natural gas, that falls very much under the definition of innocent passage, and it should be allowed under international norms. They were not the ones who attacked Iran, and they shouldn't suffer the consequences for that.
1: But Darren, if Iran is allowed to proceed with these tolls, it sets a dangerous precedent, doesn't it, internationally?
13: Absolutely. I mean, the Iranians have established the Persian Gulf Strait Authority to try and formalize what it is they're trying to do. But if this is permitted to happen in the Straits of Hormuz, notwithstanding the fact that it would overturn hundreds and thousands of years, or at least 1,000 years of precedent, countries or states in places like the Straits of Malacca, for example, another shipping lane, why wouldn't they do the same thing? Why wouldn't the United Kingdom or France impose a toll on ships passing through the English Channel, for example? Why wouldn't we impose a toll in Ireland on shipping passing through the Irish Sea? These rules develop organically for a reason. It benefits most people at most of the time to have a safe, firm and fair system for the transiting of international goods. And if that doesn't exist, problems arise. For example, how would you go about paying a toll to the Persian Gulf Strait Authority, as the Iranians are calling it, which is the IRG, the payment of such a toll would violate, say, for example, EU law in terms of payment to a prescribed body or other forms of international law? So it would set a very dangerous precedent and would be contrary to what's been going on for, as I said, hundreds and hundreds of years.
1: And ultimately, it'll be the insurance companies, right, who decide whether this thing is working freely or not.
13: Absolutely. I mean, as you said at the outset, I mean, the Iranians and the Americans could say, look, we're calling a halt to this and the straits are reopened. But it's the people in the insurance companies will ultimately have to say, are we happy to insure the risk of vessels going through there, for example, in relation to mines or whatnot? How long a period will it take for those people sitting in their offices to be satisfied that it makes commercial sense to allow this trade to restart again? And that's the long-term effect, the 1 to 5 years impact on prices, not only of oil and gas, but all of the derivatives therefrom.
1: Okay, we could be a way off yet. Darren Lahan, Senior Counsel, thank you for joining us along with Borzu Daragahi, who's a Middle East journalist and analyst. Now, after the break, do we need more one-off housing in rural Ireland? Also, how you might go about making your own clothes.
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16: 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If you've ever been interested in designing your own clothes, but you weren't sure where to start, then our next guest might be able to help, because I'm joined by fashion designer Heidi Higgins. And Heidi, you're very welcome.
17: Thanks, Claire,
16: to the show.
17: To be here.
16: So this is a new, relatively new thing that you're doing now, running these classes and retreats for people.
17: Yes.
16: About sewing.
17: Yes, so I suppose about 3 years ago, I decided that I wanted to teach sewing. Well, it's been something that I wanted to for a while, and pass on the skills that I have. So I contacted my local ETB, Laois an Offaly ETB, and I just said to them, I'm looking to do some sewing classes. If you ever have, you know, interest in that area, let me know. I'd be interested. So they called me back straight away, and I started teaching some sewing classes with them, with the community education team there. And it's just been brilliant. And it kind of grew legs and grew legs. So there was just more demand, and we brought on level three sewing classes, QQI level three sewing classes. And now we're teaching, I'm teaching the level five QQI Fashion Design Award, which is just brilliant.
16: So, you're teaching fashion and design, but
17: yeah,
16: then also you are teaching beginners, aren't you?
17: Oh, absolutely. Absolutely. So it's all different types. So we have total beginners come into me, or people who have a little bit of skills come into me. There's loads of different options there, because I always say that to people, when they see the kind of fashion design world, they automatically think, well, it has to be, you know, I'm very serious about going maybe for a career in that area. And that's not necessarily the point. We have total beginner classes right up. And there's lots of different options within the fashion design as well. We have pattern drafting, so creating patterns from scratch. We have garment construction, which is obviously the sewing. And then there's the design element, learning about design skills and things like that. So like next year, for example, I will be teaching the full-time PLC course. And they're the students that are mostly coming from Leaving Cert, wanting to maybe go on to study fashion in college, and they'll do the course with me full time. And then I will have a part-time group as well. And I love my part-timers, because the part-timers for me are the people who can't, you know, commit

0: Absolutely no
1: because
0: problem.
1: Everybody starts with, and I told this story before when I was in chatting to Anton one morning about in second class making a pillowcase. Like everybody starts with the pillowcase, don't they?
2: Well, you see, I never did a pillowcase because I never had a home economics when I was in school. In where I went to school, they didn't have it. So I always did little small, sort of dolls houses or dolls dresses. So even when people talk to me about, I want to do beginner and, you know, I'm like, we're going to do fashion. Okay, so I always start off with fashion accessories because people expect me to be doing fashion because that's the area that I've come from.
1: So you aim high with them.
2: Yeah, absolutely. So like, for example, I had a sewing retreat. So besides from teaching with Leash and Offaly ETB, I do weekend sewing retreats. So about once a month, I do a sewing retreat in Tipperary where I'm based. And it's just brilliant. So yesterday I had a group of 10 ladies with me, some of them who had never sewn before and some of them had done a little bit years ago, and they made the most amazing fashion accessories over 2 days. Like, they were so surprised. But when you have a teacher there that has it all planned out, you know, step by step, leading on to the next stage.
1: I suppose, yeah, because looks, I think maybe we overestimate how difficult it is, and it looks like an insurmountable challenge, and we're all so used to going in and buying our clothes now.
2: Yeah.
1: That once you think about it and break it down in that way, maybe it isn't such a big hill to climb.
2: No, not at all. Like, we do, I have a dress here with me, which is one I do over a weekend sewing retreat as well. And there's no zip in it. It's a fabulous piece. Like, it's a real beginner's, you know, project that you
1: this
2: start with.
1: This is the black dress with this, the flowers on it.
2: This one here is my leopard print.
1: Leopard print.
2: Yeah. So we do it in a dress or a top. People can make
1: but
2: it in whatever size they want.
1: But that has all sorts of tucks going on in the sleeve and looks complicated.
2: There's side pockets. There's the works. It's all there. But it's so achievable. Like, you know, and that's what I'm always saying to people. Even if you just come and get the basics right, the fundamentals with somebody, you know, especially in a class setting where it's all laid out for you, then it's easier for you to go on to the likes of TikTok and Instagram and follow videos that are there. Usually what happens with people is they aim a little bit too high at the start. Then they get a bit, you know, things don't go their way, so they kind of put the sewing machine back in the press and they don't want to take it out.
1: So they start with trying to follow a YouTube video and it doesn't work for them, they get frustrated maybe.
2: Yeah, exactly. Yeah. So like, once they learn how to like tread the machine and do the bobbin and do any troubleshooting that might happen, then they're like, oh my God, like even people who have with me yesterday who've done a bit of sewing, it's the small things that I learned today. Like, they're actually the most valuable. Like, not necessarily the end product that they made. It was more that little, you know, setting up and stuff. That was what was challenging them, say, when they were trying to do stuff
1: at home.
2: Is
1: it all machine sewing that you're teaching?
2: Yeah, like the odd time I do hand sewing retreats and things like that. And we do a little bit of hand sewing in school, but predominantly we're on the sewing machine. Yeah, so it's not that daunting.
1: In the retreats, is it about learning how to make things or is it about getting away and having a few hours for yourself, or is it a bit of both?
2: It's a bit of both. You know, like, you know, yesterday, just as an example, because I had people with me this weekend, we had somebody who just had a baby. It was her first day away. Now, the baby is a good few months old, but it was her first day away from, you know, her young kids. And she just absolutely loved it.
1: The piece.
2: You know, she had her lunch in peace. We sat outside because the weather was so gorgeous for lunch. And, you know, we're up in the middle of nowhere, which is just fabulous. And I have people who've come to me from TIP, from Northern Ireland, from Kerry, from Cork. They stay overnight sometimes, you know, on the Saturday night. So they come back on Sunday. And they just, it's time for themselves as well as obviously learning something new. So it's a real mixture, and it's just lovely to see that. Like, for me, the retreats feel like no work at all because it's just so enjoyable and you're meeting so many different people.
1: So, well, we talk about the skirt there that we were having a look at. So that nice colourful one, that's a little girl's skirt. Is that a tricky one to make? Like, would you be doing that now on your weekend retreat?
2: Absolutely, yeah. So this is a little kid's one. The reason I made this one actually was because I did a teen camp last summer. I'll pass it over to you there now.
1: Yeah.
2: I did a teen camp last summer in Thurles, and I'm doing one this year in Portlaoise in July for a couple of days. And I have, you know, I'll have students kind of like 12 upwards, okay? So I had a girl and she was with me and we were making fashion accessories, and I kind of said to them, what would you really like to know how to make? You know, like, is it a skirt or a top or a shorts? And she said to me, I'd love to make a skirt. So I went home that night and I made this up to show her the next day, and we were doing little projects, like we were doing the stepping stones, say, to get to making that. And she just loved it. And it was just, you know, like, it's elasticated on the waist. There's fun in it. We try to encourage them, obviously, about sustainability, maybe cutting up an old man's shirt and just, you know, using fabric like that, especially when they're beginners, that there's no major cost involved. But Claire, like, it costs about €120 to buy the sewing machine that I use. Okay, they're beginner sewing machines. They are fantastic value, but if you think about how much it costs to buy tablets and phones and things like that, and they get hours of entertainment, like, be it kids or adults, out of the
1: sewing
2: machine.
1: You need to know how to use it, and even for doing repairs, like, you know, a lot of people mightn't get to the point where they could make something like this, even though I accept what you're

0: saying that it is easy when you know how. But even if you're willing to put the hem up on your trousers,
1: but it's funny because I always, so sometimes when I'm promoting like a retreat or we're talking about courses, I'm always saying, it's sustainable and you learn how to do, you know, sew on a button and do a hem. And we do all that, okay? But then also I always find time to add a bit of creativity into it. And always at the end, I say to people, what did you love? I actually loved that I could actually be creative and make something, because they didn't believe that they had that maybe in them. They just said, God, if I could just turn up the hem of the trousers now, I'd save myself going up and down to get alterations and things like that. And then they realised, actually, there's so much more in it that they can do, which is just brilliant to see. So people are kind of coming for that mindfulness as well and getting away from the screen, as well as something so practical like our grannies and our parents used to do years ago, you know.
0: Well, now, Heidi, people are going to want to know how they can sign up for the classes. So is it Heidi Higgins?
1: HeidiHiggins.com, or they can look me up then with Leigh Shanoffley ETB for the fashion design course.
0: Great.
1: There.
0: Heidi, lovely to have you in. Thank you so much for telling us all
1: about
0: it. We're inspired now. We'll be all out getting the sewing machines to try and be more sustainable in what we're wearing. Just want to bring you some breaking news coming to us here. A woman has been arrested in connection with the death of Kyran Dernan. Gardaí, you'll remember, are investigating the disappearance and murder of Kyran, who was 6 years old. They have arrested a woman in connection with that investigation. There is a search under warrant being carried out at a domestic residence in Drogheda in County Louth this morning. The woman, who's aged in her 50s, is currently detained in accordance with the Criminal Justice Act. We'll bring you more throughout the day on that news story as we get it here on News Talk. But that is an arrest in relation to the disappearance and death of Kyran Dernan. Now we move on to a failure to reform rural housing policy in Ireland will accelerate rural depopulation, increase pressure on urban housing, and drive further increases in house prices and rents. Well, that is the warning today from the Hardware Association Ireland's new report. And their Chief Executive Officer, Martin Markey, joins me in the studio now. Good morning to you, Martin.
2: Good morning, Claire.
0: So you're concerned in the Hardware Association about one-off housing, how difficult it is for people to build. So you must be heartened now by the noise we're hearing from government in relation to all of this.
2: Well, we like what we're hearing, Claire. I suppose we will follow up on it, and let's hope that it does come to pass. Because I suppose when we're looking at rural housing, one-off housing, as it's also known as, if you go back to 2006, we built 23,000. And last year, we built less than 6,000, and it's been kind of bumping along at the 5, 6,000 for the last 10 years,
0: I suppose. It's about just over 16% of the total.
2: Yes. Now, if it had kept pace with population growth since 2006, we'd now be building 33,000 one-off rural houses.
0: Mm-hmm. But you know what happens when we have a storm and we have, you know, our electricity is down? We hear the reason why it's taking so long to get people back up and running again is because we have such a complex network across the country because of the one-off houses. And that's always an argument against it. That and the cost of that infrastructure, which drives electricity costs up for all of us.
2: Hmm. Well, if you look at, for example, one-off houses at the moment in 2026, effectively a new built house is the best built house in history. Likewise, from an environmentally viewpoint, it's the most environmentally friendly house in history. So I don't know if that argument stacks up. I think it's a little bit past its sell-by date at this point. As well as that, for example, if you look at the societal changes since even before COVID. Before COVID, we had about 750,000 people working from home. Now it's nearly 1 million people working from home. And likewise, if we're looking at transport, if we're looking at cars, last year, newly bought cars, 56% were either fully electric or hybrids. So many of those arguments in terms of environmentally friendliness have kind of gone by the wayside.
0: And can you
2: point.
0: Explain to me what is your organization's interest in this, in putting forward this argument, the Hardware Association of Ireland?
2: Yes, well, I suppose if we look at Hardware Association Ireland, our members supply all the building materials that go into a house. So, and it accounts for perhaps about 80% of their business. So consequently, what happens in housing or what doesn't happen in housing is of real significance to us and our members. And I suppose about 3 years ago, we started looking at providing solutions as best we could, practical solutions to the housing crisis. So 4 years ago, we produced the report into empty or vacant homes. That has now been a major success. The recommendations of those have been taken on board. And last year, we saw 3,000 empty homes brought back to life. And this year, And going forward over the next few years, we're looking at 5,000-6,000 per year. So that's a very successful strategy in terms of housing. Last year, ourselves and a number of like-minded organisations, the Architects Association, the Estate Agents Association, the Green Building Council, we came together as a group, and we put together a number of recommendations for above-the-shop properties to have them rejuvenated and brought back to life. And that they are going to, Minister Brown signed off the incentives for that fairly recently. And that will again kick in perhaps at the end of the year into next year. And again, we're looking at 5,000-6,000 units per year. So both of those are adding volume. And we are in such a housing crisis. Volume is a key thing.
0: I'm just looking at the messages that are coming in as we're chatting here. One-off housing planning can't have been too restrictive. The countryside is blighted with mansions already. This will make it even worse. Build up the towns and the cities. And this listener says that one-off housing is no good on any metric. What do you say to that
2: argument? Well, building up the towns and cities, absolutely agree with that. But we're in such a housing crisis at the moment. So, for example, if you look at the Housing Commission, the report that they brought out a year and a half ago said that we were short housing units of about 250,000. So that's 250,000 of our fellow citizens don't have houses at the moment. And if we look at the figures for people under 44 owning, that has plummeted since 2011. Likewise, the number of working adults living at home with their parents has spiraled to an all-time high.
0: Mm-hmm. But a lot of those people won't own land, and you need to own land to build on it in rural Ireland.
2: Some of them will own land, and those that do own land or could potentially own land are being stymied by a regulation in housing at the moment called the Local Housing Need or the Housing Need Regulation, and that's preventing probably thousands of homes being built at the moment.
0: But you would still need to have a connection to the local area under what is proposed to go to Cabinet next month, right? Do you support that?
2: Up to a point. It depends how it's enforced and how local that need is, shall we say, because I think the last time I looked, we lived in a republic. So, you know, should people have the right to build a house in any part of the country? I would say yes, why not? That's how we live.
0: So, modern rural homes, according to your report, are more sustainable than ever, but they will still need the services and the infrastructure, won't they, to be livable entities?
2: Absolutely, as do any urban houses or apartments. We all need infrastructure.
0: Yeah, but it's easier to do that when you have a collection of houses in an estate or in already developed and serviced land.
2: It's
0: different when you're building a one-off house in the middle of the country.
2: Well, again, it's not either or. And in contrast to, for example, when we're looking at the rejuvenation of empty homes, the deciding factor in that, the important factor in that was to get a smart incentive. That smart incentive, as in a grant, is now there, and that's working, and working very well. Likewise, above the shop, again, it's a smart incentive. Again, it's a grant, and it's a very good grant. When it kicks off, it'll be very good. When it comes to one-off housing, surprisingly, when we did this survey, and we did quite an extensive survey of stakeholders in the marketplace, the financial end of it didn't come back. So there is no real demand for looking for a financial incentive to build rural family homes. What they are looking for is to stand down this regulation.
0: Mm-hmm. So what we see, and it was the Sunday Independent had a good report on this yesterday. So they're saying that there might be a relaxation and you'd be more able to build a house behind an existing property. So that really means behind Mammy and Daddy's house, doesn't it?
2: Yes.
0: Then you would also have encouragement to build ribbons of houses in rural areas so that servicing problem could be affected. Is there anything additional required, do you believe, in order to push this forward?
2: Well, I suppose, you know, what we're talking about there is clustering, and that's a good idea. So, yeah, beside a village, you would have a serviced field, and then that would be sold to people to build a number of houses. So, like that in itself, that is a very good idea. We'd like to see that rolled out, but we haven't seen it rolled out hitherto. Mm-hmm. You know,
0: so, well, it's going to Cabinet next week. Is going to, then so, how do you guard against people building holiday homes as a one-off house in rural Ireland? Or do you have a concern in that regard?
2: Well, I suppose in terms of building materials, we're kind of agnostic on that. We're the hardware association, so whether people are buying the building materials to build their own house or a holiday home, we're kind of agnostic on that. But I suppose in terms of public policy...
0: But I mean, you said you were very concerned about the housing problem, but you're not concerned about vacant... Well, houses around the country being built for people who can afford to have two homes?
2: Well, I suppose in terms of housing policy, in terms of public policy, what they could do is put in a proviso whereby it can't be used as a holiday home for certainly a period of time.
0: Mm-hmm. One-off housing is in demand because urban living outside of the most affluent areas of towns and cities is such a failure. Opponents should focus on addressing all of the failures in urban living, crime and grime and antisocial behaviour. That's an argument, I think, for another day. These are listener comments that I'm bringing you now. Norway, with a population similar to here, with a slightly larger area, have one-off houses everywhere, even in places where you would never expect to see a property. And another one says, restrict foreign investment. How many holiday homes are there? Another on the empty homes above shops. What about the empty promises in that regard? Well, that's coming. The grant structure is coming, and these should all be made available for housing. Do you see that there will be a big demand for those properties over shops in towns around the country?
2: We would say there'd be a massive demand for above the shop rejuvenation. We estimate, I think, about 5,000-6,000 per annum. If you do a count, in nearly every town and village in the country, there's a huge cohort of empty and hardly used above the shop spaces. So again, there's huge potential in that.
0: Thank you very much for coming in. And the Hardware Association of Ireland CEO, Martin Markey there. And if you've anything to say about that, do get in touch on WhatsApp 087 1400 106. Back after this.
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0: Anna Daly has popped in because Lunchtime Live is coming up at midday and Anna's in the chair today. What have you got for us, Anna?
17: Hi, Claire. Yeah, lots coming up. A lot of video footage doing the rounds of Howth and the crowds waiting to get to the darts yesterday. Lots of delays. The darts also off for the June bank holiday.
0: Oof.
17: From Connolly to Greystones. No darts whatsoever for 3 days. So we're just asking people, were you caught up? Were you at that lovely festival yesterday? Really well run. And then people can't get home. So yeah, what was your experience? 087 1400 106.
0: Great, look forward to it. Thanks, Anna. That's coming up at midday. Now, spring and early summer is often called puppy and kitten season. Vets around the country are encouraging owners now to think really carefully about preventative healthcare for pets. And I'm joined by vet at Nutgrove Veterinary Hospital, Dara O'Hanlon, who you can find at the Topical Vet. Hello, Dara.
18: Hello, Claire. How are you?
0: It is the season, is it?
18: It is the season. It is what we call puppy and kitten season. So it's a very, very busy period of the year. It's particularly exciting for households who, huge excitement getting potentially a new young animal into the household. It is also very busy for us vets, and partly that's because in the spring in particular, you've got new animals on the ground, so lots of puppies, lots of kittens, and they obviously, hopefully, will find a home to go to.
0: They're being born around now, or they're being homed, because you have to wait, don't you, about 12 weeks before you bring the new kitten or puppy home.
18: This is it, yeah. So like nowadays, like most pups will possibly, around 12 weeks or so, you'll get your puppy, sometimes a bit sooner than that. But you're absolutely right, they're born in the springtime, sometimes the early summer, and then that's when they make their way into our homes. It's not just puppies and kittens, though. You also have increased kind of rehoming rates or adoption rates as well. So
0: coming into the summer.
18: Yeah.
0: When it all makes sense.
18: Well, a little bit. And I wonder, is that societally, maybe the days are getting longer. We feel like we've got more time in our hands and we can put lots of effort and investment into these young animals and making sure that they're going to work well with us and our families and things like that.
0: And accidents in the kitchen are a little less difficult to deal with, I think, in the summer for whatever reason. You still have to clean it up, but you might feel a bit better about it when the sun is shining.
18: Well, that's absolutely it. And like even in terms of like puppy pads or having to bring animals outside to teach them how to toilet outside, it's always a little bit more pleasant without the rain beating on your back and the absence of sunlight.
0: Yes, so from a healthcare point of view, what should you be doing with your new puppy or your kitten?
18: Yeah, well, from a vet point of view, we acknowledge that those first few months are really important in making sure that they're valuable to try and maintain animals' health. So particularly what we are interested in is making sure that animals stay healthy. So, for example, one of the big things that your vet will chat with you when you bring your new puppy or kitten to them will be the importance of vaccines and trying to make sure that we are keeping these animals well protected. So, in general, what we're talking about are vaccines in dogs against viruses mainly, the most famous of which will be parvovirus, which could cause diarrhea-type symptoms. Unfortunately, quite a fatal disease. It is a very, very serious disease.
0: Awful disease. I saw it in action one time.
18: Oh my word.
0: Yeah, it's a really tricky one, isn't it? And there's nothing you can do.
18: Well, this is exactly it. It is, for even the best vets in the world, they're very, very challenging cases to manage medically. However, we can prevent all of that just by vaccinating appropriately. And then the other thing in Ireland, sometimes as well, people think, oh, Ireland, we're quite lucky, we're an island. And to be fair, we don't have to vaccinate for many diseases. So, for example, you think about rabies. Ireland hasn't had rabies since 1922, 1923, like quite some time ago. But our warm, mild climate, wet climate, it does lend itself well to other diseases. So, for example, your mum and my mum, they may have told us, oh, don't go drinking out of glass Coke bottles, in case the rats weed on it. Yeah, so we're talking about bacteria passed through the urine of rats and mice known as Wheels disease or leptospirosis, and that'll be another important vaccine that pups should get.
0: Should you stop them from socializing with other animals until they've had their full course, or how does that work?
18: It's recommended. We don't police it. And I do, like, it depends as well. There is this nice balance, Claire, between trying to make sure that puppies are really well vaccinated. So usually it depends a bit on the type of vaccines you're using. Also depends on when the pup was weaned. So the mother's milk will interfere with the uptake of some vaccines. Oh. So the timing is very individual. We'd love it that there was just one uniform approach, but we do listen carefully to what you're saying in terms of the original owner. And it can be, like, the average age that pups are getting out now will be around 16 weeks of age. You're absolutely right. There also is this valuable window in terms of socialization. But for example, I remember saying to a young family, okay, this is the last of the puppy vaccines. Keep your pup indoors for a week. And then that Sunday, I saw them out on Dunleary Pier. But I'm not running over there policing them. You know, like, that's, it's up to them.
0: Well, there's a price to be paid for a dog that isn't well socialized as well. It's about getting the balance right, isn't it?
18: Yeah. And interestingly, like, I think this is well reported now, but during COVID, there was an increase in pet ownership.
0: Yes.
18: And we do see now, we're starting to see that more of those dogs, we're seeing slightly more behavioural issues. And it's not overly surprising. Like, when you think about how we normally walk our dogs, you know, you walk up, you chat to your neighbour, things like that. But back then, we were giving people that 2 metre wide berth. And maybe dogs were learning to be fearful of humans, or perhaps if you had a smaller dog, you might lift it up to avoid coming in contact with a human during those dark times.
0: And they pick up on all of that, don't they?
18: Absolutely,
0: they know exactly what's going on. Okay, so is that is an expensive time then when you get the new puppy or kitten because you're having to get all of this done?
18: Yeah, like, definitely cost comes into it. And it's not just vaccines. Like, you would also have to consider, you know, controlling for worms and parasites. So, you know, thankfully, again, in Ireland, we're quite used to this. But I had an owner even in this morning asking about tick prevention, you know, and, you know, Irish owners are particularly well informed about Lyme's disease and things like that. But yes, we acknowledge that owners are concerned about cost. Even Dogs Trust, for example, they did a big census. The first dog census in Ireland was done in 2024 by Dogs Trust. I think 26,000 people responded to it. And the majority of owners were concerned about the ongoing cost of care of a dog, for example. And each year, again, this is a 2024 study, but each year, I think the cost was around €1,600, including food. But that didn't include things like, for example, kenneling, grooming, pet travel, those kind of things.
0: It's an expensive pursuit now.
18: Well, it is. And then obviously, if an animal becomes unwell, then there might be additional costs. I think the way that I would look at, say, bringing your pet to a vet would be that not only are you getting a chance to put in place good preventative healthcare, so that you ultimately are not dealing with a very sick animal, you're preventing that from occurring in the first place. So to give you another example, in particular on the eastern coast of Ireland, there would be a parasite known as lungworm that's quite prevalent. And that, as the name suggests, can affect the lungs. And rather than wait and see, you know, is your animal affected, just simply treating with a wormer in a preventative aspect is much, much, much easier.
0: How often do you have to do that, the wormer?
18: So it depends on the product. European guidelines would be at least every 3 months, but it does depend on the product. Some products will only last 1 month.
0: Mm-hmm. Now, if people are thinking about getting a puppy or a kitten or any animal, what advice do you have for them to source that animal responsibly?
18: Yes, great question. And we know again from that same study that, you know, owners really want that. They want to be promoting responsible pet ownership, because unfortunately Ireland does have a statistic attached to it in terms of basically exporting quite a lot of puppies. We're the number one exporter of puppies in Europe. Around 30,000 puppies get exported per year, perhaps up to three times that if you looked at unofficial channels, less regulated channels. So in terms of promoting responsible pet ownership, if you were to go online and do your research, you'd want to make sure that it said somewhere that they had been vaccinated, that they had been vet checked. Microchipping is essential and also legally required nowadays before sale. You can find out on a lot of these online websites whether it came from a dog breeding establishment. And then also you can look at that dog breeding establishment and find out, okay, how many breeding animals do they have? So is it kind of 6 or more? Is it up to 100? Believe it or not, there are some locations where they could have up to 300. And your opinion of that location may change if you saw that there was, you know, quite a lot of breeding animals.
0: But that information is available, you're saying?
18: It is.
0: Because often you're in the dark, really, aren't you, as to where, what background the dog is coming from.
18: Absolutely. And then the other thing is, I mean, this is, you know, quite a common piece of advice, but then if you get to the next stage, you find that information online, you whittle it down to a couple of choices that you're interested in. Then the next thing would be trying to make sure that you can meet both the mum and the pup And really, it should be in the location that they were brought up in. So not, for example, in the forecourt of a petrol station or something
0: like
18: that.
0: Okay, so be careful because you could be heading for a problem. And also, you don't want to be adding to the problem by buying a dog from people who are unscrupulous with their breeding regime. Dara, thanks very much for coming in. As always, Dara O'Hanlon there, the topical vet, if you want to find Dara online. And thank you all for listening this morning and for getting in touch with the show. You can listen back to anything you might have missed on the Go Loud app. The team today, Cormac McDonough was on sound, producers Alex Russo, Helena O'Toole and Dee King, research by David O'Connor, our broadcast assistant is Anne-Marie Kane. Anna Daly is coming up next with Lunchtime Live. I'll talk to you tomorrow at 9. Have a lovely day.
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19: 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Investing involves a risk of capital loss. 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
20: A short time ago in Dublin, the ISAC index of Irish shares was trading up 244 points at 13,246, while in London, the FTSE was trading up 22 points at 10,466.
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17: Hello, good afternoon. It's Lunchtime Live with Anna Daly in for Andrea today. 1-800-453-106 is the number to call us on, or 087-1400-106 is the WhatsApp number if you want to get in touch. We'd love to hear from you. Now, coming up on today's show, the warmest weekend of the year sees transport chaos. Did you get stuck going to the beach or the seaside at the weekend? And should there be more darts put on to deal with the crowds? Plus, why grandparents are the backbone of society. Research shows that a good relationship with their granny sets you up for life. But before all of that, here's Eamon Torsney with your latest news.
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20: It's 12 o'clock. Good afternoon. Gardaí have arrested a woman in connection with the disappearance and murder of Kyran Dernan. The schoolboy was 6 years old when he was last seen alive in 2022. News Talk's Jessica Woodlock reports.
2: Kyran Dernan was first reported missing in August 2024. However, Gardaí upgraded his case to a murder investigation in the belief that he was last seen alive in June 2022 at the age of six. Gardaí are currently searching a house in Drogheda in County Louth in connection with the case. A woman in her 50s has been arrested and she's being held at a Garda station in the east. This is the third arrest in connection with the investigation since August 2024. The two other people arrested previously were released without charge. Gardaí say investigations are continuing.
20: Transport, communications, sport and foreign affairs will be worst affected by new levies to recoup the costs of the budget overrun in the Department of Education. Departments have been asked to pull back on their allocated spends for next year by around 1.4%. Public Expenditure Minister Jack Chambers told News Talk some areas will be protected.
5: So we've protected frontline health, justice and education because, you know, that's an important frontline service for people and it's important to protect that area. We've also protected pensions and social protection spend and obviously housing and homeless services.
20: Retail representatives are calling for compensation for victims of crime rather than money paid to the poor box. Currently, if a person is facing minor charges, they can avoid a conviction by voluntarily donating to a charitable cause. CEO of the Convenience Stores and News Agents Association, Vincent Jennings, told News Talk retailers are not being treated appropriately.
6: Any victim of a crime who has suffered a financial loss, that they are treated effectively as preferential creditors if the matter comes before the courts.
20: An Irish Rail diesel hub has leaked into the River Liffey. The company's confirmed the underground pipe connection has been leaking for over a year, with work ongoing to fix it. And the Pope's calling for AI developers to work for the common good rather than profit, warning misinformation might lead the world down a path of unending war. The Pontiff's delivered his first encyclical, a letter or manifesto. In it, he calls on AI companies to cool competition. That's it for now. More at one.
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9: Good afternoon, I'm David Seagrave. Elena Rybakina is getting her French Open underway in the next few moments as she looks for her first Grand Slam at Roland Garros. She's taking on Slovenia's Veronika Iryavets. Meanwhile, Iga Swiatek has gotten off to a flying start against Emerson Jones. The four-time champion won the opening set 6-2 and leads 4-2 in the second. In soccer, Arsenal's attention will turn to this weekend's Champions League final after lifting their first Premier League in 22 years yesterday. The Gunners will face the title holders, PSG, in the decider in Budapest on Saturday. Manager Mikel Arteta believes his team are carrying momentum as they look for their first ever trophy in the European competition.
10: We talked about already what we have to do in Budapest, how we're going to use all the incredible energy that we're all carrying towards that final. We need to go through the motions and do what we've done all season, which is win football matches. We win one more and we are the champions of Europe.
9: And in rugby, South African winger Cheslin Kolbe looks set for a return to the Stormers. Kolbe bid an emotional farewell to his current team, Suntory Sungoliath, having spent 3 years at the side following a move from Toulon. To hear live commentary in the League of Ireland every Friday, download the Go Loud app now.
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20: Well, warm and dry today with long spells of sunshine. Highest temperatures 23 to 28 degrees. And now you're up to date on News Talk.
17: If you could give us that weather update every day, Eamon, that would be ideal. Thanks very much for that. Good afternoon. Anna Daly here in for Andrea on Lunchtime Live. Now, coming up on the show, why rural communities are calling for more one-off housing to be built. How would loosening the rules really work? 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But first, was the warmest weekend of the year and many people flocked to the coast to bask in the sunshine. But with crowds and good weather comes travel chaos. The Dart was jam-packed and there's videos circulating of long queues. They were shared around social media over the weekend and indeed today. So what's it really like for those travellers and locals in seaside towns? Well, we'd love to hear what you think. Should extra services be put on to cope with the demand? Where are all those extra darts? And were you affected by it over the weekend? We want to hear your thoughts. So get in touch with us. WhatsApp 087 1400 106. Philip, you headed to Howth at the weekend. Tell us your experience.
0: I just wonder who's in charge of the trains and just the Maritime Festival was on. So anyway, it was just carnage. It's just the usual though with Ireland. I just wonder, you know, when they're having a meeting with themselves, and then somebody said, you know, the Maritime Festival's on, we better put a couple of carriages, extra carriages on the train, or we might put on an extra few trains, because I'm sure there's going to be a few crowds out there. The amount of food trucks that were out there, you would think that was a sale of food trucks, the amount of actual trucks that were out there, but yet there was nobody that thought they needed extra transport to get the people in and out of Howth. And people were queuing from the Dart station right along past the pier, the first pier, across the road, past the coffee shop, Costa Coffee or whatever it is. But no one could get in and out. The traffic couldn't get in and out, but nobody could get in and out. And they want you, all you ever hear them banging on about is don't use your car, get public transport. So what's the point? You're bringing your kids out to Howth on a lovely sunny day and you can't get in and out of the place.
17: Mm.
0: But this is a regular thing. Like, you know, I've been to big events all over the world. You know, football matches and whatever it is, and they get the crowds in and out of the place as quick as possible because they all know there's an event on. But all these companies that we have in Ireland, it's like even next weekend, there's big festival, big bands on in St. Anne's Park next weekend.
17: Amble.
0: People will be coming
17: Friday,
0: from everywhere.
17: Yeah.
0: Yeah, so people will be coming from everywhere. So how are they going to get in and out of the place? It's not rocket science. You know, if it was any other job, if you're working for yourself and you wanted to make money, you'd say, do you know what, we'll stick on an extra few bob, or we'll have an extra few bodies there because we know it's going to be busy. But there's no sort of, I don't know, they're just going through the motions. It doesn't make sense.
17: No, I understand the point you're making, Philip, and you're saying that you went to Prague for the football and you wouldn't even notice the people on public transport, even when it's busy, it's handled really well. And I get you and I agree with that. And then we're encouraged to use public transport on days like Saturday, Sunday, beautiful sunny days. And then I've seen the videos, the backlog of people trying to get into the Dart station. Incredible queues.
0: Just standing there, just literally standing there in the heat with their kids. It just takes the fun out of it. You're working all week, you know, just regular Joe soaps, just paying their taxes, doing whatever. Come the weekend, then there's a bit of fun, a bit of crack, there's a festival on. Hop out, have a relax, have a thing. But there's no relaxing there if you can't get in and out of the place. You're standing there with the kids and they're crying, they're, you know, we get them an ice cream and, you know, you're queuing because everybody else is trying to get an ice cream. It's just madness. It's just Ireland for you. It's just, like, even the councillors and the TDs and all these locals, like, surely somebody is on. Like, there's some big gig on, there's something big happening, let's get more transport. I believe next weekend they're going to close down, on bank holiday they're closing down to do walks on the dart line again.
17: And they've done that going southbound to Greystones for every bank holiday, I think, or certainly plenty of them over the last few months and year. So I hear you. Where is the planning? Where is the extra darts, especially on big events, matches, concerts? You know, where is the forethought for it all? Philip, thanks very much for talking to us here on Lunchtime Live. We have Dave on the line now. Dave, you're the chair of Tidy Towns and a sea swimmer. Do you see queues like this at the dart line?
4: Well, hello, Anna.
17: Hi.
4: I'm a previous chair. I've stepped down from that position. But nevertheless, I'm able to speak to you happily about the situation. I mean, I agree with a lot of what Philip said. I mean, it's, you know, we're encouraged to use public transport. Public transport, we're so lucky, if you look at the East Coast, to have access. I mean, it's really improved Greystone's accessibility to the capital and everywhere else along the line. Now, we had this. I'm involved with a very dedicated group that run the Plaza Market every summer and every Christmas. And it's a charity event. We raise funds for Lust for Life and we raise funds for Greystone's Cancer and the hospice. Now, the thing is, last summer, all through the period we ran the market, the trains were off. And this weekend coming, they're off again. And I mean, I know, for example, on the continent, when maintenance is required to be done on tracks and overhead lines and stuff, they do it at night. They have a built-in maintenance system. Whereas here, again, mirroring what Philip said, we just say, no, that's too much trouble. We'll just shut the whole system down. I mean, it wouldn't be put up with anywhere else. And it's not just that it's a very intermittent thing. All of last summer was without trains coming into Greystones. And now we're facing into another summer, a year later, and the town is isolated because we're a wonderful destination for people to go to for the day out. As I say, our Plaza Market starts this Sunday and it's well supported. But it would be much better supported if people could hop on the train and come down to Greystones and all the facilities we have to offer, the coffee shops.
17: Of course, and the local business. And the other thing I'd say, Dave, is the N11 is like a car park on sunny days, getting out to Bray, Greystones. And now we have the June bank holiday this weekend. The dart is closed. It's literally, just in case no one is aware of this, several dart stations set to shut this June bank holiday weekend for essential engineering works. Now, there will be nocturnal work, but it will go on for the full... It takes effect Saturday, Sunday and bank holiday Monday. And throughout these 3 days, there's no train service running from Dublin Connolly to Greystones, with all of those stations shut down for the entire three days. So I can understand the frustration here. You know, we've been told to get public transport.
4: You said it, Anna. I mean, they've shut the network down. I mean, it's one line. I mean, seriously, it's a joke. Because if you look at it, we run one line. The dark line is one line, by and large, along the East Coast. And if you were to say to anyone on the continent, they would laugh. They would say, hang on, what? You do what? You shut the whole system down. You know, it's untenable and it's unfair. I mean, I think there's a real sense of, within Éireann Air, there's an attitude, I think, which is just that, well, we have to do the work, end of story, the lads have to come in and do what they have to do. And I'm not, you know, that's fine. I'm not a railway engineer. I qualify that by saying I'm not an engineer.
17: Mm-hmm.
4: But there must be a compromise of some sort or some better way to do it. It seems to me, and this is anecdotal, but it does seem to me, it's just done on the basis, well, this is what suits us best, and to hell with the public. I mean, as Philip said, we're encouraged to use public
17: transport.
4: We're encouraged.
17: Yeah. Now, Irish Rail have said that the TFI LEAP cards can be used on all TFI public transport services in the impacted area. However, that means that all of the traffic is going to go into cars or onto buses, and of course, they're going to get clogged up, and it doesn't take a rocket scientist to figure that out. Let me just read some of these texts out. There won't be any carnage next weekend as there are no darts due to engineering work, says Mick. Hoth was disgusting yesterday. 2 hours to get out, three to get home, but all of the stands didn't care as they made money. That's probably not fair. You know, they're all trying to make a living, aren't they? Dublin Public transport is an absolute joke, someone says. Compared to other major cities, this place is decades behind. Cars for the win, because the Dart is never going to improve. Buses, question mark, if they show up, that would be useful. The whole system is completely disjointed, someone says. Aileen is on the line from Hoth Adventures. Aileen, how did the queues impact business over the weekend?
11: Well, hi, Anna.
17: Hi.
11: I'd just like to agree with David there. All his points on the public transport are well noted out here in Hoth. We have the same issues. But first of all, just to tell you a little bit about us, we're a regenerative tourism company. We offer guided walking, hiking, e-bike and boat tours in Hoth. Although the Maritime Festival was on yesterday, our business model is a sustainable regenerative tourism, so all the bookings come in advance, so that we don't get overloaded and overcrowd our boats or our hikes or our tours. So that's really important to note. The Maritime Festival, in my opinion, as a local business owner and as a local who lives in Hoth, was an absolutely amazing success in the fact that it was a fabulous collaboration with loads of local businesses. The weather was amazing. It was extremely well run from the festival point of view. There was a brilliant atmosphere, extra toilets, plenty of additional attendance. I mean, just to give you a little example, my mum lives on the actual harbour front and she spent the whole weekend enjoying the fun and fair, no antisocial behaviour along the pier. It was extremely good, genuine, sunny family fun for everybody. So it was really well organised in that respect.
17: Very important. Really well organised, really well attended. People were excited to get to it. Beautiful event. The only problem then is the getting out and getting home, basically, Aileen.
11: And just to give you the facts here for a moment. So there was about 30,000 visitors on both days. Now, I don't think any given sunny weekend in Hoth is any different in particular. And the transportation is always a problem. So we have obviously the geographical location at the end of the line on a peninsula. It's always difficult getting in and out. In our view, the actual threat of, you know, development in Hoth and the issues that locals have with traffic on an ongoing basis is a daily occurrence, not just a weekend occurrence. And that's why the special amenity area order, the SAAO, locally is extremely important for us as locals. Now, just to kind of touch on the transport situation, next bank holiday weekend, as every bank holiday weekend, we have no darts in and out of Hoth. Same as Greystones. We are always promised extra buses. We have seen people at every bank holiday weekend 5 hours trying to get off the peninsula, nothing to do with the festival, because there are no extra buses put in place. It is, as David said, I cannot understand why this can't be done on a Tuesday or Wednesday at quiet times during the year. So it is really important. And just from a cleanup point of view, yesterday, I believe that the issues with the exiting Hoth were worse on Saturday. Irish Rail did address some of the situations on Sunday with extra trains that ran into Connolly Station. Mm-hmm. My own son was at a buggy at the train station at peak time yesterday at 6 o'clock, and all families with buggies, children, elderly people and wheelchairs were all ramped up the side by Fingal, who are actually operating the crowds outside the train station, and they did a fabulous job on Sunday.
17: And it's great. It's great to hear those positives as well. Aileen, stay on the line. I just want to get through some of these texts as well as the calls. Someone who works on the railway says, Anna, these people are deluded. Work is on every night, as well as some projects need a few days strung together. On the continent, there are multiples of lines, but to Bray, it's only double lines. I have worked on the railway for 37 years. Someone else says, I travel to see Arsenal a couple of times a year. 57,000 leave the stadium within a 10-minute period. I'm on an underground train within 10 or 15 minutes and in Stansted Airport, usually waiting an hour to an hour and a quarter. I went to Bray Air Show about 3 years ago. It was horrendous. It took nearly 2 hours. Aircon failed. People got off the Dart and onto the tracks. Going home was dreadful. No policing of the queue. People hopping over barriers. Never again. Dreadful, someone says. I actually remember the footage and the photographs that followed those scenes a couple of years ago after that air show. Barry Kenny from Irish Rail is on the line. Barry, what can be done? More trains on the Dart line to deal with these delays. You can understand people saying, we've been told to take public transport and then this is what follows.
12: Well, Anna, I have to say there's been an awful lot of inaccurate things said so far. Take yesterday. We had 19 extra trains to Howth yesterday. Every single Dart that normally goes to Malahide was diverted to Howth. We put a shuttle train on between Kilbarrack and Malahide for people going there. We took over 35,000 people to Howth over Saturday and Sunday. There was a period yesterday where, notwithstanding all those Malahide Darts being diverted to Howth, another 9 Darts, and each Dart can take between, you know, it's about 1,200 people, 9 additional Darts on top of those. There was a period of time yesterday when there was a backup. We put out a message to our stations and social media to ask people to just defer for a moment while we clear that background. We had queuing systems agreed with the event in Howth itself. I was there in Howth myself yesterday morning, extremely busy, I can tell you, having taken the bike lane back out. There was a backup on traffic to the junction with the Howth Road at Raheny. So we were bringing people in and out all day. Next weekend, we are doing works, long schedule works on the south side. That is the only weekend this summer that we will be doing works in the south side. We have one weekend this summer, the May Bank Holiday weekend, that we impacted Howth. And, you know, we've had statements here that we are disrupting every single weekend. That is not the case.
17: But Barry, I understand.
12: No, I'm sorry. Sorry, there's been an awful lot said that is inaccurate. We had teams right across the north side yesterday and Saturday to assist people through. We then had
17: the footage. We're talking about the footage that has circulated, and people are looking at it, and people were stuck in it. And there's all sorts of anecdotal evidence of older people having to walk with walking sticks from Howth to Sutton because they couldn't wait any longer. The queues, I mean, the footage isn't telling lies either, Barry.
12: It isn't. You have queues, definitely, and we had a queuing system in place there. Each start will take 1,200 people. And I appreciate when you come along to the back of a busy queue, you will say to yourself, oh my God, this is dreadful. Our teams are clearing huge numbers through those queues in 10 minutes for the next start. It's the same as we have St. Anne's. Somebody mentioned that St. Anne's Park concerts this weekend will begin. We will have that system in Harmonstown at Raheny. What we had yesterday then as well was huge numbers at Borough Beach. So our team were holding some capacity on the trains leaving Howth because we couldn't have trains that were entirely full leaving Howth, and then packed platforms at Sutton to accommodate people. So we had the people in place to assist people right across the weekend in all those services. It was, I will say, an extraordinarily busy weekend, a hugely successful weekend, and a credit to the organisers of the events as well. But we were working with those organisers and putting on all the available capacity, and the statement that we kind of shrug our shoulders and say it's not our problem, it is simply false and absolutely unfair to our teams. We're working from drivers to platform staff to infrastructure staff. We're working right across the weekend.
17: I don't think anyone is knocking the hard-working staff.
12: Sorry, your very first caller said, they just shrug their shoulders and say it's not our problem. We put the resources in place, and somebody mentioned the Bray Air Show from a few years ago. That, I have to say, was the event that totally changed how we work and how we plan all of our events. We put extra events in teams in right
17: because there were so many learnings from that event, Barry.
12: There was absolutely. We absolutely messed that up. And that's 2022. It's 4 years ago. We have transformed how we deliver events since then. You will have, as I say, days like yesterday afternoon where the numbers, everything came together for the event. It was brilliant, the weather, and there will be times when there will be pressure on infrastructure. I think your last caller mentioned it is a peninsula. There's one way in and one way out, be it by rail or by road. But we had people moving at all times, the trains moving at all times, as we will do for every event this summer, be it St. Anne's, be it when Fairview starts, the Trinity concerts. And many times you've got multiple events happening the same weekend, and we will work with our public transport partners.
17: And Barry, we're talking to you in the interest of balance, so you're here to,
12: appreciate that.
17: That's Barry Kenny from Irish Rail. Jared, just a quick word. Jared is the general manager of the Bloody Stream in Howth. Jared, how did you cope with yesterday? A busy day.
13: Hi, Anna. Yeah, so we had an absolutely fantastic weekend out here. And I was on site all weekend, and I've heard a few of the comments there about some people with crutches and elderly people having to walk. I'm actually on a crutch myself at the moment.
17: Okay.
13: And the queuing area is directly outside our pub. Now, if we need to look at the numbers that actually came in, if 35,000 came in per day on Irish Rail, we've also had a huge car park full of people, then we had buses and walking. So I honestly think Eileen's number of like 30,000 per day is probably quite small. I think it's close to 50,000.
17: It's a conservative number, is it?
13: Yeah, I mean, you're putting 50,000 people into a small fishing village. Now, I worked very closely with particularly Rob Stapleton from CIE, who was an absolute godsend all weekend. I've been working here for 10 years, and I've seen how these queues can go. And I understand that there is videos on social media, and they give you one point of view of you being in a queue.
17: And they give you one moment of a day, an otherwise very successful day, which I think most people would appreciate.
13: Yeah, and what I can tell you is, from our point of view, right, that the security team as well, and I'd actually like to mention them, their names Louise and Derek, the two of them that were organising the area outside, were absolutely brilliant. CIE was constantly in contact with us and the security company about changing the layout of the barriers. As far as I could see, there was no delays whatsoever. They had a man with a loud hailer up one end. It was like something at a festival. He was cracking jokes at the crowd as they were walking in, keeping everyone in good spirits. I thought it was incredibly well managed.
17: Okay, well, that's great to get your take on it, Gerard. And you know what? The hospitality industry, we want you doing well. We want it to be, you know, commercially successful. Days like that are very important for the sector. So thank you indeed to Gerard from the Bloody Stream. A great day in Howth yesterday. That was Barry Kenny representing

0: 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The cash machine will then randomly pick a number, and it could be you were calling during Moncrief. 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
1: You're very welcome back to Lunchtime Live. Anna Daly in for Andrea today. Now, do you really know how to manage your money? Well, we've covered the very basics in the last few weeks, and now we're looking out at how you can protect what you have, lock it down, so to speak. Paul Merriman joins us in studio with lots of common sense tips. How are you, Paul?
2: I'm great, thank you. You?
1: Good, great. Yeah, it's sunny, it's wonderful.
2: Very sunny, yeah.
1: You're about to critique our finances.
2: Oh, yeah. I'm not talking about something that's not that probably of a sunny conversation, which is what should you do should something go wrong? So what type of protection products do you need in the marketplace? I think this is really important because over the last few weeks we've discussed, you know, current accounts, overdrafts, how to split your money up, how to spend it if you're in a relationship, and loads of really good topics.
1: Mm-hmm.
2: So over the next few weeks we're going to be moving into, you know, how to enhance your money with like tax relief, investment market growth. But before we do that, we want to talk about protecting what you have, because this is actually the second phase of a really good financial plan. So first is the basics of how to manage your money, and this is what happens should something go wrong. And unfortunately, like if you take a average maybe 18 to 21 year old leaving school or college,
1: yeah,
2: by the time they get to 65 years of age, which is typical retirement age, something will possibly go wrong. So it can be something as big as, you know, a very bad sickness or an illness, or God forbid somebody passing away, and something as small as, you know, needing that emergency fund to go to should something go wrong in the short term, like a car breaking down or something. So it's,
1: yes,
2: it's really important you kind of cover these off.
1: And you were making the point in our chat during the break, Paul, and I think it's a good one. You know, you can have your credit cards and your salary and your basics covered, yeah, off, I suppose, and then people can go from there jumping into investments and pensions.
2: Exactly.
1: But the middle ground here, yeah, is locking down what you have.
2: Yeah, should something go wrong. Yeah. Just making sure you protect yourself. And I'll give you a quick example. A lot of people come in for consultations, looking to start a pension, which is great, or start an investment account for the kids. All these things are really proactive. But if you're, let's say, 40 years of age and you're putting a pension plan together for the first time, you can't access that pension until 60. So if something goes wrong in the next few months or the next few years, there's no point in having a financial planner that's put a pension plan in place for you without talking about the likes of income protection or making sure your emergency fund and your short-term cash is there. Because otherwise, what's the point? I mean, you have thousands in the pension plans you can't access for 20 years, but you could be on social welfare benefit alone for the next 20 years should you not have something in place.
1: Yes. So is it income protection we're going to first?
2: The biggest thing here is income protection. I think it's the most important financial product out there. It's well above the pension,
1: really?
2: The investment account. It's 100%. And it costs a really small amount of money. You get tax relief on the premiums as well. So you look at it, if you go off on a long-term sick or illness and you don't have income protection and work now, just to say for listeners to check, a lot of employers out there will have income protection in place for their staff.
1: Okay.
2: And especially if you have a company pension plan, you'd usually see the company pension plan, income protection, and then what's called debt and service, like life cover attached. So they're the usual benefits you'll find in a really good company, I suppose. But a lot
1: so
2: of
1: that's
2: employers,
1: worth checking if you have it, first of all, because
2: yeah,
1: you may well.
2: Yeah. Now, just to kind of caveat this, if you're self-employed, you'll know whether you have it or not yourself.
1: Yeah.
2: So you probably won't have it. So it's important to get it in place. And it's basically there to cover you should you be out of work for an accident, sickness or an illness for a long period of time. You usually have to be out of work for about 3 months before these types of policies kick in. But they cover you for up to 75% of your salary right up until retirement age. And the premium fluctuates depending on whether you say you want the premium to go or the benefit to go to 60, 65 or 70 for argument's sake. So there's loads of ways to bring the premium down. But roughly for about 25-30k worth of cover for someone in their 40s up to 60 years of age, it's only going to cost after tax about €46. So just over €10 a week.
1: Yeah.
2: And to have that level of security, to have, you know, that kind of 25-30k in place and then the state benefit on top of that, about 13k, that means you're probably going to be able to cover your mortgage, your rent and a few bills without being really just on the social welfare benefit alone.
1: And it's the peace of mind it brings.
2: It's the peace of mind. And I think a lot of people don't know how to go about it. Get the quotation, what it covers. There's various
1: and
2: things.
1: And do you naturally go to your own bank that you're already comfortable with? I know
2: definitely
1: you're going
2: to
1: tell
2: go
1: us,
2: bank.
1: Shop around.
2: Yeah, definitely don't go to a bank. And the problem with the banks is the banks are tied to just one typical life insurance company. So you're better off going to a broker, better off going to somebody that has all the agencies to find the best policy for you.
1: Okay.
2: And people, it depends on what your occupation is. So whether you are if you're at a desk all day, it's going to be cheaper to cover. If you're someone working on a building site, say, as a carpenter. So
1: higher risk.
2: Yeah, higher risk. Depends on what your smoker status is, depends on your age, obviously, and the amount of income you want protected. But I would categorically say that is the most important protection cover you can actually have. Because like I said, when you look at like a life cover even, no disrespect when I say this, when a life policy kicks in, you're not here to worry about it because you've passed away.
1: Yeah.
2: But when you're obviously, you're in an income protection claim, you're still alive and you're still trying, especially if you have kids and you have mortgages,
1: and Paul, if you work for yourself, I assume you start a new income protection
2: policy, yeah.
1: policy, it comes out of your own business account.
2: Yes, exactly. And you can do this. So this is the same for company owners. So if you have a limited company structure, you can take one out. If you're self-employed, you can take a policy out and it gets paid out through the business. And it's tax deductible. So it comes off the tax every year. So again, really affordable, really pragmatic policy to put in place.
1: Yeah.
2: And I always say this, like I find when we're doing financial planning consultations for people, they will always be thinking about, you know, making money and the investments and the pensions, etc. But you find some of these people might have pet insurance and they haven't even insured their own income. So you're kind of going, like, if you're going to insure
1: That's
2: your cat or your dog,
1: point, isn't it?
2: Like, you know, just in case
1: we haven't
2: you're,
1: thought about
2: they're
1: ourselves.
2: Scared about the vet bill.
1: Yeah.
2: What about protecting yourself and making sure that something's in place if something go wrong in your life? And it's so small compared to a percent of your overall income, usually well less than 1% or 0.5% of your overall take-home pay.
1: And this is separate to health insurance, Paul, where 100%. That will cover your medical bills, obviously, but it won't pay your salary.
2: No, it won't pay your salary. Now, health insurance, I think, is vitally important, but not as important as this because, you know, again, if your income stops, you're really in trouble. Like, health insurance will only protect you when you're in hospital and it's paying the bills, but when you get out and especially something really really seriously wrong happen, so I think it's really important. And then following on from the income protection piece, it's the kind of if something really happens, really goes wrong, which is like obviously a death, someone dying well before they're expected to, and again if you look at the likes of the widow's pension that's in place, it's now called the bereaved partners, to take into consideration cohabitating couples that aren't married,
1: because
2: they previously didn't get anything, so that's a really good change from the revenue in the government.
1: That's a real move forward, isn't it?
2: It is a real move forward, in fairness. But it, just to say, there's a caveat out there. If you're cohabitating with somebody and you have children, you must have been in that situation for 2 years in order to qualify.
1: Okay.
2: And if you don't have children, you have to be in that situation for 5 years. So if you're living with somebody and you don't have kids...
1: Is this a common law wife or husband
2: yeah, exactly,
1: thing?
2: Yeah, exactly. Okay. Or cohabitating as well as the common law. So it's just if you're cohabitating with somebody living and not married yet. So again, they're two really good changes, I suppose. But again, you're looking at maybe 12,000 to 13,000 per annum. And if you've got children, I mean... There's like, it's such a hardship for people when things go wrong. Again, check, your employer might have what's called debt and service in place. You might be covered already. Typically speaking, people, young children, want to have a policy for at least the next 20 years till the kids get to, you know, adulthood, out of college. And again, a premium for $500,000 to cover for someone 40 years of age for 20 years, non-smoker, it's going to cost about 44, 46 euro a month. So again, you're getting down to, you know, really low kind of premium to have $500,000 to cover in place should something go wrong. Now, again, this isn't about trying to sell an income protection product or a policy, but these are things that people need to know that should be in place in order to protect their overall financial plan. Because again, there's no point in, especially if you have children, there's no point in having 20,000 in the pension by the end of this year. And that's going to do nothing on a payout for somebody, especially if you're renting. The good thing about if you have a mortgage in the country is that you're legally required to have, you must have, the banks will make you have, rather, a mortgage protection policy.
1: Yes.
2: And that means if you
1: so
2: pass
1: you
2: away.
1: You have to take that when you take the mortgage, don't
2: but
1: you?
2: But if you're renting, you don't have it more, like you won't have it. Some people that are renting, especially if you have children, probably don't have sufficient cover. And if something was to pass away to one of the parents, especially if there's children involved, the rent needs to be paid the next month, the following month, where at least with the mortgage protection, if you have a mortgage, the mortgage is
1: cleared
2: off, paid off. So the family are in kind of a much better financial situation. So they are important to think about.
1: Someone's just texted in here, Paul, to say, I can't recommend income protection enough. I was out of work and I swear you can't beat it. I have five children and the peace of mind was unreal.
2: It's
1: you can't plan. Can't plan.
2: No, you can't plan. And like I said, if you use that, what I said earlier on about going from 18 to 65 years of age, the likelihood of something going wrong in a family, unfortunately, is, you know, it's high.
1: Yeah.
2: And we all know some is being, you know, touched, whether it's a cancer diagnosis or a heart attack, etc., especially as people move into their kind of 40s, 50s and 60s. So trying to get the premium when you're, the premium is also guaranteed, so you don't get the premiums, the better it is, because you're going to be paying a lower premium because you're less risk, obviously, to the company. I think, and we've seen loads of examples of people in income protection saying they'd be absolutely, and the last thing you want in a health crisis is a financial crisis.
1: You've enough to be dealing with. Completely agree with you. Yeah. And you often hear that it's both at the same time.
2: 100%.
1: Just very briefly, the other things that we should have in place, Paul.
2: Yeah, okay, the big one here is going to talk about next is inheritance tax. We're talking about protecting. You're trying to protect yourself against things going wrong, but you're also trying to protect yourself against the revenue commissioners. So inheritance tax, I think, is the worst type of tax. I don't particularly like any of the taxes.
1: No, but it is. It's cruel, actually.
2: It's just
1: people
2: really
1: bad. People have worked their whole lives, paid their taxes.
2: Yeah. And they've taken the assets on their after-tax income as well. It's ridiculous. So yeah, you can put in protection kind of plays. You have different strategies you can use for clients. It won't be something as simple as a small gifts exemption where you can give your children up to 3,000 per parent. So that's 6,000 per year. You can also put in what's called a Section 72 whole of life policy. And that's like an insurance product. So it's a life insurance policy that doesn't form part of the estate when calculating inheritance tax. So most people will use that money from the life insurance to clear the inheritance tax bill. It's a Section 72 policy. There's three providers in Ireland. Typically going to see Zurich Irish Life and Royal London. The Royal London product is far superior, has way more benefits in it. So again, some of the older style contracts would have been quite limited to what they offer in the additional benefits. So I'd always say, if you have, especially if you've got one child, especially around Dublin, right, in major cities, the way how property prices are going now, the threshold is only 400,000 euros. So anything above that is going to be taxed at 33%. So you need to put strategies in place and get a financial plan to protect yourself, not only for sickness or, God forbid, debt, but also, unfortunately, from the revenue commissioners.
1: Paul, I have to tell you, there's a big reaction on inheritance wills. Someone says, I was paying into a policy for 26 years to cover death and critical illness. A dozen times I was going to cancel the critical illness payment for financial reasons, but I kept it. And this year I was diagnosed with cancer and I'll be out of work for 6 months. So I got a payout. I would highly recommend it. People who are living and breathing
2: living it. Living and breathing it,
1: And they know the benefit.
2: Yeah, and unfortunately you only see the benefit something's gone wrong as well. So sorry to hear about that listener's experience.
1: Absolutely.
2: That you have to claim it, but at least,
1: and
2: at
1: thank
2: least
1: you for sharing
2: there.
1: That because it's a lesson for everyone else and we wish you well. Paul, huge reaction. We're going to have to come back to us.
2: Yeah, we'll cover it again maybe next
1: week.
2: Inheritance tax in particular.
1: Yeah, exactly.
2: Excellent.
1: Thank you so much.
2: Thanks,
1: where do people get the info, Paul?
2: AskPaul.ie and you go over there and book in for, you know, if you want an income protection quotation or any more advice around those protection benefits, please feel free to reach out.
1: A wealth of knowledge, as always.
2: Thank
1: Paul
2: you.
1: Merriman, thank you very much. Now, still to come, why you should book that girl's trip.
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1: You're very welcome back to Lunchtime Live. Anna Daly in for Andrea. Now, journalist Jane Cowan described her recent girls' holiday as an Aperol-fueled girlhood pilgrimage to Italy. Sounds perfect, doesn't it? So how special are girls' holidays and how have they changed between the generations? Well, Jane is with me now alongside author and broadcaster Lucy Kennedy on the line. Good afternoon to both of you.
11: Good afternoon.
12: Oh, good morning. Good afternoon. Good evening.
1: Afternoon, Lucy. It's the afternoon now.
12: Afternoon. I get very confused with my life.
1: Sit tight for a moment, Lucy. I'm going to bring Jane in because she's going to talk about this article that literally made us laugh, Jane, in the Irish Examiner, describing your latest girls' holiday. Tell us about the article, first of all.
11: Well, I think I was just away and, you know, it's such a special experience being on a girls' holiday, you know. It is actually a little bit like a pilgrimage. We sort of become this, like, we develop a sort of hive mindset where we're kind of, everything we do is in the interest of the group. You know, like, no one goes to the bathroom alone. If we're showering in the morning, like, the girl who needs the most hair drying time, she goes first. And it's just, honestly, a fantastic experience.
1: It is the most sensible, organized. Like, if one needs a pee, we all do it. It's like a women's nightclub bathroom on steroids.
12: Yeah.
1: Inside our accommodation, we live like a commune. Toiletries are shared, clothes are swapped, and the nicest bed is rotated. In the mornings, hold on for this now. We laughed out loud because it's so true. We organize the shower schedule in order of hair length, drying time, and conditioning needs. I mean, this is a considerate group of girls, Jane.
11: It is, and it's lovely. Like, I count myself at moments like these, I'm so glad that I'm a girl and I get to experience this. It's like, genuinely, one of my friends forgot conditioner and she was about to go to the shop to buy it, and I was like kind of insulted that she wouldn't borrow mine. And like, it's just sort of that for the whole trip.
1: It's that
11: just, like,
1: vibe.
11: Taking care of each other.
1: Yes, minding each other. Lucy Kennedy, you've written a book about it.
12: My friends aren't like that at all. Yeah, my friends are not. My friends are feral.
1: They share nothing.
12: Wine. They share nothing. They steal my wine. They take all my clothes. No.
11: Well, now, in fairness,
12: awful.
11: I didn't say
12: they're
11: I was sharing wine.
1: But she's not sharing wine either, actually. She's drawn the line at that. Lucy, The Mini Breakers is your latest book, and this is your first foray into an adult novel.
12: I know, how grown up of me.
1: How grown up, until you read it and then you realise it's actually filled with fun and madness and we'd expect nothing less. But tell us, the inspiration obviously comes from many a girl holiday.
12: Oh God, yeah, absolutely. And we've been barred from restaurants, cities, you name it. But it was actually, it was 2 summers ago, I was sitting on a Sun Lounger at like 7 a.m. I got up really early. Because I have to have a Sun Lounger on holidays, and it was quite a busy hotel. And I was just sitting there, literally myself and the pool boy at 7 a.m., and I started writing. I was kind of looking at different friends coming down, you know, after brekkie and families and stuff, and I just thought of myself and my own pals and just the crack the girls have when they're together, in that we just regress, and we become so silly and immature, and I started writing The Mini Breakers on my phone. And then obviously there, when my children came down with Rich, I'd kind of put it down and then sneakily, if I thought of anything else, kind of type it in. But it was inspired basically on my friends. Now, loosely inspired because they are looking for commission, and good luck to them.
1: Yeah.
12: If they think they're going
1: to
12: get anything.
1: And you don't want anyone to take offence either, obviously. But I think the key to the girls' holiday, and I think every girl, no matter what age, no matter what generation, will relate to this. There are the different personalities, Lucy, aren't there? There's the organiser, there's the busy one, there's the one who doesn't even know what city they're landing in. You know, there's the drama queen. And that's the perfect recipe, I think, isn't it?
12: I think so, definitely. And once you have the common denominator, which is friendship, and with the mini breakers, in their case, it was history. They've all known each other since first year in school, so that's 13. And when you've kind of grown up with girls, I always say, you know, even if you have in life one strong female friendship, she will get you through life. Mm-hmm. The trials and tribulations of marriage and separation or fertility issues or having children or loss and work and everything that comes with life. If you have a good female friend, you're laughing.
1: Oh, I absolutely agree. Jane has in her article here, there's nothing that a good rant and being told that you've never gone wrong in your life can't solve, in my experience. Sharing our darkest secrets over a spritz and being met with such phrases as, you were always too good for him. No, you're totally in the right. It's that reinforcement we need, is it?
11: No, absolutely. Yeah. Like, this is just... These are like the essence of the girls' holiday. You're not criticizing any of your friends. They're always right about everything. Like, every boy is in the wrong. I've never given the advice that, oh, maybe you shouldn't have said that.
1: You wouldn't. You just placate.
11: But that's just not how we do things.
1: Yeah. Just tell them they're all right all the time. Is that the same for you, Lucy?
12: Yeah, totally. Yeah. Big time. Well, like, the husbands are always in the wrong. Like, let's be honest, guys, you know?
1: But that's a given, isn't it?
12: Yeah, totally. But I think, again, it's just that, and when you respect each other and you love each other and you have each other's back, and, you know, a strong female friendship is, it's for life, right? And especially if you have friends who you've known since before you got married, you know, they love you before then and they're going to love you after.
1: Oh, completely. So I agree.
12: Like the group.
1: Yes.
12: Yeah.
1: Lucy, someone's just texted in to say, hi, Anna, I'm sitting in my garden sunbathing and reading Lucy's book, which arrived yesterday. It's absolutely brilliant. Isn't that so nice to hear?
12: Yes. Now, I hope they're in a bikini drinking a glass of Pinot Grigio. Because that's what I would
1: we'll get
12: doing
1: a follow-up if we're still on air. If they can do that quickly and let us know, she would love to know what you're drinking and wearing while you read it.
12: Penny's bikini, please.
1: Luce, do you think there's a sweet spot in terms of the number for a perfect girls' holiday? How many girls on the holiday?
12: I'm going to go with 5.
1: Yeah.
12: And then me as the 6th. I think 6 is enough. I think any more than that, and you can't really get into the nitty-gritty of everybody's life at the moment. Because when you think about it, especially when you have children, like there's children, there's husbands, there's work, there's family, there's so many subjects to cover. There's always drama with somebody. So I think any more than 6 of you as a group, you just don't really get stuck in enough.
1: Yeah. And the revelations that follow are just incredible, aren't they, after a few glasses of wine or whatever?
12: It's such food for the soul. Like, I adore my husband, Richie, and I adore my children, but nothing beats a girl's holiday where you just get sick laughing, you know, you go through 2 inhalers, and you just feel so much support, and you feel better. And it's that feeling of, really, are you the same? Good. You know, it's that connection that boys just don't have with us.
1: Yeah. Well, boys have a different holiday. Jane explains that in her article as well, and I think it's probably quite accurate, actually. I don't even bother packing toothpaste on a girl's holiday, as I know someone will have brought it. Oh, my God, that text is me.
12: Totally.
1: Every time you go, someone will have the toothpaste.
12: Yes.
1: I have 3 friends. We travel so well together. We've done 3 continents, and we laugh our way through it all. Lucy, what do you think is the perfect city for the city break? Where are you going for the best spot, best location?
12: Summer hot. Definitely summer hot. I don't think you can go wrong. I think Albufeira. I think Albufeira is a good spot. Family friendly, guaranteed the weather. And somewhere kind of cheap and cheerful. I'm not a posh person. I generally kind of go for somewhere where I'm guaranteed the heat and cheap wine.
1: She's down and dirty. The cheaper the better.
12: I am down and dirty, aren't I?
1: Let me bring Jane in, because her description of the Italian lifestyle that she was happy to get down with is just brilliant. Jane, tell us about the Italians being obsessed with their digestion.
11: Oh, yeah. So you're not, you know, we all hear this, you're not supposed to order a cappuccino after 11 a.m. because there's too much milk and that's bad for your digestion. But then you spend the rest of the day, you know, indulging in spritzes and pastas with cheese and gelato and all the rest of it. After dinner, they give you a digestive shot of limoncello. And this is really my perfect idea of health.
1: Oh, they just do it so right, don't they? Lucy, we have a follow-up to the person reading in the Sun. I'm having an iced coffee in a short sundress, full of sun cream.
12: Take it off. 26 degrees. Take it off.
1: You don't need your sundress, but enjoy the read and the iced coffee. Give us a quick picture of what you would consider a lad, your typical lad's holiday of your generation, Jane.
11: God, I mean, I feel like they probably don't even see each other very much after the flight. They might meet up in a kebab shop or the pub in the evening, but like the lads are just kind of off doing their thing, and if they run into each other, that's great, but it's just not the same as the girls' trip.
1: It's so different, isn't it? And you're Gen Z.
11: Yeah.
1: So your take on a lad's holiday, or what you imagine it to be, I'm no expert, but in my nightmares I would imagine a lad's holiday is a haze of kebab shops, pints, and running into each other at speed or something.
11: I don't know what boys get up to, but like when I look at it, it seems something like that.
1: Yeah, well, if you take the pints out of it, it's like my sitting room, to be honest with you, on any given day. Yeah. And I don't think the lads ever grow up. I think they still go on holidays like that. Would that be fair? Would that be your take, Lucy?
12: Yeah, totally. But I don't think they talk when they go away. Like, I'll often say to Rich, you know, how's, you know, X, Y, and Z's wife? And he'll go, oh, we didn't really talk about her. So what did you talk about? Whereas when I come home from a girls' trip, I can tell you what they're going to eat for the next year. We really communicate. I don't think guys do.
1: We take it apart. We unpack it all. When lads come home and you ask them, actually, how did you get on, or you know, how are that couple, or did you get any info on their new house or anything? It's just a vacuum, isn't it, Jane? Yeah. You're nodding as well.
11: No, totally. Like, ask them, they'll be like, "Oh yeah, my best friend broke up with his girlfriend of 5 years," and you'd be like, "Oh my god, what happened?" Jesus, I don't know. Like, they didn't ask.
12: So
11: they don't care.
1: I kind of admire their level of cool for not even delving into it and just moving on with their night.
11: It could never be me.
1: Whereas it would literally hijack a girl's night out, wouldn't it?
11: Absolutely. We'd all be like sobbing over our glasses of wine.
1: Incredible. Myself and my friends go away somewhere in the early May bank holiday. Best weekend ever. Look forward to it all year. And lots of that. Lucy, the Mini Breakers is out now and it's brilliant.
12: Yes. Oh, thank you, my friend.
1: Are you getting
12: you
1: a good reaction? And most importantly, are your friends still talking to you?
12: Semi-ish. It's cooled. No, we're actually out on the 12th of June. So I need to get in fighting form for that because it's generally quite boozy. But yeah, they are. They're very chuffed and they want commission. And obviously I'm denying anything if one of them says, you know, am I the very boozy, annoying one? I'm like, no.
1: No, definitely not. No, loosely based on. Lucy Kennedy, thank you for joining us, and Jane Cowan in studio as well. Your article was in the Irish Examiner and it really did make us laugh today. Thank you to both of you. And add to book yourself that girls' trip if you haven't already. Lots more coming up on the show, but for now we are going to Eamon for the news.
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25: Good afternoon, I'm Eamon Torsney. Gardaí have arrested a woman in connection with the disappearance and murder of Kyran Dernan. The schoolboy was 6 years old when he was last seen alive in 2022. News Talk's Jessica Woodlock reports.
26: Kyran Dernan was first reported missing in August 2024. However, Gardaí upgraded his case to a murder investigation in the belief that he was last seen alive in June 2022 at the age of six. Gardaí are currently searching a house in Drogheda in County Louth in connection with the case. A woman in her 50s has been arrested and she's being held at a Garda station in the east.
25: Donald Trump says the deal with Iran will either be a great one or there won't be a deal. Earlier, Iran's foreign ministry suggested there has been agreement on some issues but stressed that doesn't mean they're on the verge of a breakthrough. Political parties have been picking over the fallout from the by-elections in Dublin and Galway. Daniel Ellis of the Social Democrats and Fine Gael Sean Kine are the two new additions to the Dáil. News Talk's political correspondent Sean Defoe reports.
27: Fianna Fáil and Sinn Féin were the big losers at the weekend, with the former having its worst ever by-election result and Mary McDonald's party losing two by-elections as the lead opposition. But Fianna Fáil deputy leader Jack Chambers has played away any threat to Micheál Martin as his party leader.
28: You're picking one constituency where we have been consistently weak versus the huge rebuilding work that Micheál Martin did when he took over the party in 2011, where we had one seat in Dublin. We now have 10.
27: Meanwhile, some in Fianna Fáil are worried about how well Fine Gael did in comparison to them, but blue shirt TD Grace Boland played down any rift between the two parties and government.
29: Oh, it's politics. We're always looking over our shoulders. But what we do is we concentrate on the day job and getting it done and delivering.
27: Meanwhile, it was a strong day for the centre-left, with Social Democrat Gary Gannon saying they captured the mood of many voters.
30: Nobody seems to be really feeling the benefits of the kind of the wealth that we thought we have in this country.
27: Daniel Ennis and Sean Kine can take their seats in the Dáil tomorrow, and though the ramifications of these elections will be felt by individual parties, it hasn't changed the balance of power in the slightest.
25: And the Pope's calling for AI developers to work for the common good rather than profit, warning misinformation might lead to the world down the path of an ending war. The Pontiff's delivered his first encyclical. That's it for now. More at 2.
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4: Good afternoon, I'm Stephen Doyle. It's a big night in Dalymount Park in the SSE Airtricity Men's Premier Division. Bohemians know that a win against arch rivals Shamrock Rovers tonight will see them go level on points with the league leaders. That's at 8 o'clock, while at 7.45, Shelburne can make it 3 wins in a row as they face Derry City at Celtic Park. Ward number one, Yelena Rybakina, is underway at this year's French Open. She's already a breakup in the first set against Slovenia's Veronika Urjevets at Roland Garros. Meanwhile, Iga Swiatek has gotten off to a flying start against Emerson Jones. The four-time champion won in straight sets 6-1, 6-2. In the men's singles, Spain's Daniel Merida Aguilar will be looking to cause an upset later today. He faces fifth seed Ben Shelton from 2 p.m. And the draw for the third round of the Tarleton Cup will be made shortly. Round 2A winners Down, London, Wexford and Tipperary will face one of the Round 2B winners. That means they'll be drawn against one of Wicklow, Longford, Leitrim or Sligo in just in a few minutes' time. Those games will be played on the weekend beginning on the first weekend of June. To listen to live League of Ireland commentary every Friday night, download the Go Loud app now.
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25: Well, warm and dry today with long spells of sunshine, highest temperatures 23 to 28 degrees. And now you're up to date on News Talk.
1: We'll take that, Eamon. It's Lunchtime Live with Anna Daly in for Andrea today. 1-800-453-106 is the number to call us on, or 087-1400-106 is the WhatsApp number if you want to get in touch. We'd certainly love to hear from you. Now, coming up in this hour, Dr. Niall Breen will be answering all of your questions. If you have any issues, you want to get advice from the GP, then get your questions into us. WhatsApp 087-1400-106. Plus the grandparent effect, why grannies are so important in our lives and how their help raising children leads to better outcomes for all. But first, a new report from the Hardware Association of Ireland has said that thousands more one-off rural homes could be built each year, but there's significant impediments to actually delivering this housing, which needs to be addressed. The government have hinted that they may relax the regulations on this, with full details still yet to be confirmed. So are you having difficulty building on your family land? And should more one-off houses be encouraged? Well, Sophie's on the line. Sophie, you're in Cavan and you're hoping to build on the family farm.
5: Yes, that's right. Thank you very much for having me. Fingers crossed, I'm hoping to get planning permission to build on the family farm. However, it's taken a long time to actually get to that stage, and it's only just the beginning. So, yeah, it's taken a lot of pushing and advocating for my house. And yeah, I just think it's crazy that in this day and age I can't just have a house for myself on my own land that I own.
1: On your own family's land, and you're looking to build a house on that land for yourself?
5: Yes, that's
1: okay.
5: Correct.
1: And have you gone through planning permission already, Sophie?
5: I'm in the pre-planning meeting stages, but it's taken a really long time to actually get there and have someone to speak to make sure that everything is right for the actual planning application, just to ensure that any expenses are spared and that I don't have to reapply or anything like that. So
1: So you tick all the boxes in the first place because there are so many impediments. So this report, just to explain to our listeners, points out that in 2006, at the height of the Celtic Tiger boom, there was 23,250 one-off rural homes built. However, last year, only 5,929 homes were constructed in Ireland. So it's arguing, basically, that while it's unlikely to reach the levels of the mid-2000s, in the short term, doubling the existing number should be achievable. And it all comes down to this part: the applicants must demonstrate a housing need. So have you come across this housing need, Sophie, as the kind of key criteria in the application?
5: Yes, you kind of have to fight your case in terms of why you actually want the house And it's just basically I just want a place for myself and to build my future outside of the family home, which I think a lot of people, young people, are struggling with at the moment, to just find a place of their own. And thankfully I'm in a position now where I can actually do that. And yeah, it's just been quite a hard fight to actually advocate for my case and to just ensure the planners that this is a family home that I want for my future.
1: Yeah, and you have to demonstrate that need, mm-hmm. and also that you grew up there and it is your family home. Alex is on the line. Alex, what's your experience?
6: Yeah, I listened to the start of your program there, and you spent the first half hour talking about transport problems within Dublin City, you know, and getting out to Howth.
1: Mm-hmm.
6: And it's pretty clear that if planners want to promote inner city living, they should focus their attentions on improving the experience of living in cities and not be worried about what's going on out in rural Ireland. There's a demand for rural housing because urban housing is actually so bad. And the planning and the provision of services is so poor. Like, my parents moved out of Kilkenny City years ago, and they built a house, you know, about 6 miles out. And in the words of, to mirror the words of a planner at Dublin City Council, nothing would get them to move back into town. And there was a planner, it's been quoted many times in Dublin City Council, was asked, is there anything that would make you live in North Inner City Dublin? And he said, absolutely nothing. And this is the guy who is, you know, making the decisions and dictating things. So it's clear that the planning system is really failing.
1: Mm-hmm.
6: And there's a lot of poor ideology about planning. On this program, you know, a couple of weeks ago, you were talking about parking out in West Dublin, that they're restricting parking. There should be no restrictions. There should be no shortage of parking out in West Dublin. But yet, this ideology has crept in to say, well, if we don't build parking spaces, you won't have a car. That's a nonsense ideology. And again, that's what you're faced with. You either go away and build a house in rural Ireland where you get what you want, or you put up with what someone else thinks you should have in a city.
1: Mm-hmm.
6: And that's why there's a demand for rural housing.
1: Yeah, but there seems to be so many barriers in people's ways, even people who grew up there and it's their family farm,
6: yeah,
1: or their family land, you know, and there's no one objecting, and yet it still seems to cost a fortune and take forever, and you can still get a negative result.
6: Yeah, but that's because this ideology and it has been codified into policy. And planners will wave a policy in your face saying, oh, Transport Infrastructure Ireland say you can't access the road and we can't increase the traffic onto the road, etc. But if you start to look at the detail, it's not so consistent across the country. You know, even within a county, it's not consistent. And oftentimes you find it's perfectly achievable for some people, and for other people it's a hell of a battle.
1: Yeah, and
6: so
1: you're absolutely right about
6: scrutiny.
1: That. Yeah, there does, because you hear stories of people doing it quite easily. It seems to happen almost overnight, and then others, you know, spending a fortune or it taking years and taking all the fun out of it, and then they end up buying a new build in a town somewhere. As a builder of one-off homes, someone says, there's no impediment from the industry side. One-off houses should not be considered constrained by limits, particularly on owned or family land. Remember, every one-off home is one house less that the state or a housing agency is asked to supply or subsidise. I'd go further. Those willing to provide their own home should be entitled to grant aid to do so, someone says. Eddie Punch, columnist with the Farming Independent and Clare Champion, is on the line. Eddie, what's your reaction to the report?
7: Yeah, it's a badly needed dose of, I think, sensible reality to a debate that for a long time has been driven by, I would say, an ideology that is completely out of touch with what needs to be done. We're in the middle of a housing crisis.
1: Mm.
7: And it is absolutely ludicrous that where people who are willing and able to provide their own home on a site or a piece of land they have in you know, rural Ireland, are being blocked and prevented at every twist and turn on the road. And in the end, the more people who are turned down for planning for, you know, a house on their own site, the more of these people will be competing for houses, very, very scarce houses or apartments in urban areas. And, you know, anybody would think there was no crisis the way we're treating it. And,
1: yeah,
7: you know, the figures are really stark.
8: You know, the report reckons we could double the amount of one-off houses in a year, and that will be a start. And it would still be far, far less than we were able to do back in, you know, in 2006, 20 years ago. And what was wrong with it when we were doing it? You know, it was providing homes for people. And these are homes, by the way, that by and large are funded by the people themselves. They not only do they provide the house, they often have to provide their own water, their own sewerage system. They're not really that much of a drain, actually, on the county council.
1: They're very self-sufficient properties, actually.
8: Well, they are, yeah. And you know, you hear, oh well, it's not cost effective to supply them with broadband, but that's nonsense, because in every rural parish in Ireland, every single one, there are farms that already have a big need for broadband and for electricity, and we're supplying that to them, and that's proper order. So once you have farms in a parish, you already have a demand for broadband or fibre optic, really, because today most farms are connected online to the Department of Agriculture. And so you know, regardless of whether we have 5 one-off houses in a parish or 0 one-off houses in a parish, there's already a need, and it's already been provided electricity, broadband, and so on. So this argument that, you know, this is not cost-effective is nonsense. The people building the houses are providing a lot of their own facilities, and, you know, the more of them that we can build, the more we are helping to deal with the housing crisis.
1: With the housing crisis, which is under major pressure, as we all know. This applicants must demonstrate a housing need. When was this introduced, do you know, Eddie?
8: It goes back, it's going back now about 20 years, I think. And you know, I think, again, it's been interpreted very, very extremely. In reality, you know, we have a lot of people in parishes in rural Ireland who would like to live there. Now, being able to demonstrate a housing need is a bit more challenging unless they're farming full-time.
1: Yeah.
8: In some cases, they mightn't be. They might be members of the farm family, or they might, in fact, be people who grew up in a parish and who can actually buy a site and want to live in the parish.
1: And are happy to commute.
8: And happy to commute.
1: Yeah. And you'd have to ask, Eddie, what's wrong with that? Do you know what I mean?
8: Well, yeah.
1: Assuming there's no objections.
8: Here's the other thing. If they don't get to build in their own parish, they're being advised to build in the local village down the road or the nearest town. They're still going to be commuting to cities for jobs anyway. So the idea that, you know, one-off houses causes commuting is nonsense. In actual fact, when you look at Dublin, the vast bulk of commuting is not caused by one-off houses. It's caused by unaffordable or unavailable city centre properties, and therefore people living in housing estates in County Meath and Kildare and so on. So the argument that one-off housing is adding to commuting is again nonsense linked to an ideological opposition to it, which when you look at it, it doesn't really stack up.
1: Yeah. People in rural Ireland are building huge homes. Maybe that's why they can't get the planning permission, someone says. Mike is on the line. Do you agree with one-off housing? Mike, do we need to change the rules here?
9: Yeah, I certainly would disagree with the previous speaker there, because practically everything he said, where he says that it's an ideology that one-off housing shouldn't be allowed, it's certainly not an ideology. It's a plain fact. The notion that it's more efficient to have one-off housing than a suburb. He made the point that it's the person paying for the house covers the cost. The local council doesn't have to pay for it. I think he said that
1: they often create their own water.
9: Yeah, all of these things.
1: All very, you know, self-sufficient. What's the impediment to it?
9: It's great. It's great when you live there, and it's like being inside an SUV. It's lovely to be inside it, but it's no good for anybody on the outside. And it's very good. It's very bad for Ireland when. He said there that you can get broadband out to these places because there's already farming people living out there.
1: Mm-hmm.
9: Which is more efficient to have? Supposing you have a suburb with 100 people. And you bring broadband to it. You're bringing broadband to one place. Now you have 100. Take another scenario. You have 100 people building 100 one-off houses in the middle of nowhere. Wait, does he really mean to tell me that the latter is more efficient than the former.
1: I don't think broadband is the deal breaker here, though. I think the deal breaker is that...
9: I'm talking about every service. Water, electricity, septic tanks, effluent, public transport, public services, health services, local authority budgets are all affected by these things heavily because people have to have their electric cattle grid and their electric gate and their frontage. And this notion that people are leaving the countryside, I mean, if you are a farmer, fine, you should live and work on a farm. But all the houses that I see in East Galway, for example, mm-hmm. are not occupied by farmers. They're 6, 7, 8 bedroom houses. They're all occupied by people working in IT, and they all drive into town. And in Galway, as you may know, if you listen to the news, always mentioned on the traffic, in particular at Parkmore. Now, that's one point I'd like to make, but I would certainly be absolutely rigid on the following, which is that if you are a parent of children, you have no business living in a one-off house, because that will affect not just the rest of society, but it will affect your children for the entirety of their school-going years. They will have no social life. They will be probably, I mean, this is not...
1: But surely that's a personal decision, Mike, for people to decide if they want to live in a house out on its own. And, you know, they'll do more driving as a result of it, bringing their children to activities and play dates and everything else. But that's the trade-off.
9: Is that good that we have more drive? We have the highest car dependency in Europe, except for Cyprus.
1: I think we need choice.
9: You can have a choice. If everybody has a choice, yeah, everybody can have a one-off house with a cattle grid and electric gates and 2 eagles on the top of each portico and road frontage. Fantastic. Give everybody a one-off house, and then you'll have, instead of fields in Ireland, you'll have gardens, and you'll have speed limits all over Ireland of 60 kilometres per hour, beg your pardon, and you can't go anywhere because there's no rural Ireland left. The towns in East Galway that are absolutely derelict. We have the highest dereliction rate of any of small towns also in any country in Europe.
1: Okay, so you're saying say no to them all unless they're actually farming there. Would that be your take on it?
9: You've got to separate the idea that the self, the person, the one person who wants to build a house shouldn't be making the decision. We have a Taoiseach, we have a parliament, we have a government. They should make the decision. Planning should be used as a tool to decide where houses go, not the individual who wants his cattle grid and his electric gate and his SUV parked outside. And don't give me the notion that people who want to live on their parents, beside their parents' farms, are like the problem here. I'm fine with those people if they're working on the farm. But
1: if they're commuting to a different job, you're not down with that. Okay. Someone says, my partner is from a farm and we've applied and been denied planning twice. We are desperate to start our lives. Someone else says, all these services are already passing the door. My rural road has electricity, broadband already passing on poles. We need one-off houses. We need urban houses. We need apartments. We need action. What we don't need is more talk about which lifeboat is the perfect one. I think we'll wrap it up there. Lots more to come on that topic, no doubt, and whether those rules change, we'll wait and see. But for now, it's time for the Cash Machine.
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1: 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The Cash Machine will then randomly pick a number, and it could be you were calling during Moncrief. 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
12: You're very welcome back to Lunchtime Live. Anna Daly in for Andrea today. 1-800-453-106 is the number to call us on, or 087-1400-106 is the WhatsApp number if you want to get in touch. Lots of people quite exercised over the housing discussion we just had. Let me just, in the interest of balance, read out some of the texts coming in off the back of the last caller. Text on rural housing. Kids in one-off houses have no social life. Really? That man hasn't a clue. We live rurally on family land. We have a four-bed house, not a seven or eight-bed, as he thinks. And our teenagers have a great social life when they're younger, and they still do. Their cousins live 300 yards away. Granny lived 2 fields away. All their friends live nearby, and they cycled back and forth to one another's houses and have a great social life. And someone else says, oh my God, that man honestly saying children will be worse off socially in a one-off house. I lived in an end of terrace house in Galway before we built a house on a plot of land, and I would never go back to a house in a housing estate. They are not well built. We used to hear the neighbour coughing and moving out of his chair. Then our neighbour, who was renting, used to have parties and moved sheep into the back garden. I would hate to go back to living in a big housing estate where the houses do not have suitable acoustic installation, and you could potentially live next to people who are inconsiderate, noisy, or worse. So there's a couple of other texts on that last topic. But we need to move on to the business of grandparents. How involved should grandparents be? Well, research has revealed the grandparent effect, showing that grandparents play a significant role, and a positive one, in the child, in the lives of their grandchildren. So can you remember your grandmother's cooking? Or are you a grandparent doing the school pickups every day and making memories with your grandchildren? Well, we would love to hear from you. The report is very interesting, actually. They discuss the former Blue Peter presenter, who has 6 grandchildren, Janet Ellis. They're aged between 1 and 22, including the singer Sophie Ellis-Bextor's 5 sons. And her eldest son, Sonny, who's 22, has lived with Ellis for more than 2 years. So Ellis is 70, said it was a mutually beneficial relationship. Sonny keeps her company after she was widowed and helps her with the technology, while she provides a halfway house to the next step of his independence. So she described being a grandparent as an extraordinary chapter in her life. So an interesting take, I think, on being a grandparent. Maeve is on the line. You're a grandparent and you think it's a very important job, Maeve.
13: I do. I think it's a linkage for the parent, for the child. I think it's just another set of people to love and value the child in their life. And I mean, and it's a backup for the parents, you know, going to your granny. I mean, if you remember going to your granny, oftentimes was because you thought you were on a holiday. Oftentimes was because something else was happening in the house, you know.
12: Yeah. It's only when you look back, Maeve, that's

0: good point that you realize, oh my God, they were at that funeral, that's why I was sent there, or you know,
1: exactly.
0: They were
1: or
0: on a holiday without me.
1: or indeed the new or the holiday, absolutely 100%. So I think there's a joy in it, and also I think it influences the child or exposes the grandchild to a different, slightly different way of living, like a more old-fashioned way of living. You know, you might get mashed potatoes and beans for your dinner rather than, I don't know, an acacia bowl. Is that what you get? Or something, you know?
0: Something a bit more classic, Maeve. Is that what you're suggesting?
1: Something a bit more classic. But, I mean, it's a linkage. And I think anything that helps the parents, the love for the child, I mean, the amount of time you have where you don't have as a parent, like you can be out with in grandma's shed learning, I don't know, learning to woodwork or to mend something, or off with granny doing a shopping or gardening. There is time that you don't have when you're trying to rear your own children. And yeah. I think it's very, and in fact, I was just listening before this to your previous item. Mm. Why can't we say for rural housing or once-off housing, as part of the application for the planning permission, is my grandchildren, these children will be better off within close to their grandparents, because now it's been proved by a survey. I think it's common sense. But why couldn't you use that as a very genuine reason for once-off houses in the country, or social housing in the city? I want to be near my parents. I want the grandparents to be involved in the grandchildren's lives. Like,
0: oh, it's such a good point, Maeve. It's such a good point. And it's not just the support. It's the time. It's the wisdom. It's the extraordinary relationship that you can have. So you have one grandchild, Maeve. Is that right?
1: Yeah, just one grandchild. And I think we... You know, I mean, it depends on the grandparent, it depends on the family, but I think in general, it can't be but positive. You know, and if it takes a bit of stress off the parents, if it takes, it's great fun. It keeps, and I was laughing when they were talking about technology. like the 4-year-old will say, put that on Netflix. But here, Nana, I'll do it. She throws her eyes to heaven and goes, give me it and I'll do it. And she came in the other day and she said, Alexa, play something. And she was looking up in the sky and I was going, there's no
0: Who's
1: Alexa.
0: Who's she talking to?
1: Alexa, yeah. But like, they learn different. It's fun and it keeps the relationship. And we're going to have to do something. Like, forgive me, I was a maths teacher, but we are, the birth rate, the number of births in 2010 in Ireland was 75,000. Last year, it was 54. There are 21,000 less children than there were 16 years ago.
0: Mm.
1: Now, we're going to have to make it better and easier to have children.
0: Yeah, and to build families, of course. Stay there with me, Maeve, for a moment. Broadcaster Claire Ronan is on the line. Good afternoon to you, Claire.
2: And you too, Anna.
0: Claire, are you called Granny or Nana or Claire?
2: Granny,
0: yeah. Okay.
2: And I did think when my first grandchild was expected that I'd think of some like Gigi or
0: fancy
2: Gigi
0: name,
2: or
0: yeah.
2: some fancy name. And then I thought, well, if it's good enough for the Queen of England, it's good enough for me. And every time I hear them say, I have 3 grandchildren, but every time I hear my eldest grandson say Granny, my heart melts a little.
0: Oh, that's lovely.
2: Every single time. So I don't care if it's not fancy or cool. Just Granny, you know, it's the joy that they bring you. And if that is positive in their future, that is marvellous. You know, the love that you can give them. I think it's just lovely, Anna. It's like when you're bringing up, I had 5 children under 7 and it was always busy. And I always tried to paint and colour, but I was mainly cleaning the house and cooking and doing all the school runs and all that sort of stuff. Whereas now I just let the house go an absolute Kosovo and sit down and do play Mola and do colour and do watch Coco Melon and do run after him in his police car. You know, I just want to spend the time.
0: It's so true, and you've nailed it with that description. Actually, I think when we look at our parents, i.e. the grandparents, and how they interact with their grandchildren, they have time. They have the time to play, to sit on the floor, you know, and it's actually a strong reminder to parents as well to take the time and sometimes stop worrying about cleaning the house or, you know, getting the dinner ready at a certain time and actually sit down and engage with them on the floor.
2: And also one thing I noticed from my bringing up my own children, I've had them in speech and drama. Now, I know things are different now. It's so much more expensive. But in those days, you know, we live in rural Ireland, so speech and drama and all those dancing and everything. Sure, none of them danced. Like, they danced at discos, but none of them were dancers and all these other things. You know, often you're better off just at home with the colouring pad and a thing of colours, or Mála, or making cakes, or whatever your granny did, you know.
0: Yeah.
2: And you'd be more inclined to do that. But even, I was having a big chat with two friends recently at my kitchen table, and I was minding my grandson, and he came in and he said, "Granny, will you come with me?" He just wanted me to go in and get a toy from in another room. And I was saying to my friend, how long will it be that he'll put out a little chubby hand for me to hold? So every time he says that, I just want to go. I don't care what else I've got. It's not as important. I just think, God, as that lady, as Maeve said, 21,000 less children. Aren't we so lucky to have grandchildren?
0: Absolutely. And it's a wonderful kind of chapter in your life as well. So when you look back on your parenting years, and you're still a parent, obviously, do you feel like you kind of overextended yourself with all of the extracurricular stuff?
2: If I had my time back again, I think I would cut back on the extra. I think I'd pick one thing.
0: Okay.
2: You know, they can only really have time for one thing, whether it's GAA or tennis or whatever. I don't know what they do in school, outside of school. But I think with five of them, I sat outside piano lessons. Not one of them has a note on their head. So, you know, what was I wasting my time for? But, like, you know, you're trying to think maybe you find some talent or something and that you should give them as many opportunities as possible. But I think actually the time you spend with them is more important, and the silly games you play at home.
0: Yeah.
2: You know, and
0: Claire, there's parents all over the country that can relate to that and are laughing out loud because it's so true. Someone says it wasn't unusual for one or more of the grandchildren to be raised by the grandmother or the nanny, in inverted commas, in Dublin years ago. I guess it made sense when people raised lots of children in small corporation houses. If granny had a little spare capacity, it was a no-brainer, nanny to take up some of the slack. It's so true. Maeve and Claire Ronan, broadcaster Claire Ronan, thank you very much for joining us on Lunchtime Live today. A strong reminder to just take that time. Sean, good afternoon to you. Sean Moncrief has come into the studio.
3: Good afternoon.
0: Do you think you've taken that time with your kids, Sean?
3: Oh, God,
0: sit
3: no.
0: on the ground and look them in the eye.
3: I have too many kids to be able to do that. I'd be doing that now if I had to do that with all of them.
0: Overextended.
3: Totally overextended. Today we're going to be talking to Douglas Stewart, the Booker Prize winning novelist, about his new book. Also, Henry McKean's going to be in talking to us about brothers, and there's a particular reason why he's doing that, because a month ago to the day, on the 25th of April, he lost his brother, Charlie, suddenly, obviously, and the family are devastated. So we're going to be talking about the significance of siblings.
0: Of course. Yeah. How lovely and how important.
3: Yeah.
0: Look forward to it. That's Sean Moncrief coming up next. Thank you, Sean. We'll be answering your questions after the break as well in our Ask the Medic item. So if you're worried about any medical issues, GP Dr. Niall Breen will be offering his advice. So get in touch. 087 1400 106 is the number.
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0: You're very welcome back to Lunchtime Live. Anna Daly in for Andrea, and it's time for Ask the Medic. Dr. Niall Breen has joined me in studio this afternoon. Hi, Niall.
15: Hi, how are things?
0: How are you?
15: I'm doing great, thanks. Yeah.
0: Gorgeous sunshine outside.
15: Yep, weather's fab.
0: We're soaking it up.
15: Yeah, everyone's in good form.
0: And very little traffic around, which is nice, you were just saying.
15: Yeah, no, it's quiet on the roads, which is good, for now anyway.
0: For now, exactly. Okay, let's get to the questions, Niall. Would you ask the doctor, I am on Prolia injection for osteoporosis for the last 4 years. Is there an alternative? Is there side effects if taken without a break?
15: So it's a good question. So Prolia is an injection people get every 6 months if they have osteoporosis. And there are loads of alternatives, mainly oral medication. The only issue with the oral medication really is it's once a week.
0: Okay.
15: So it is one that people occasionally forget. It also, in very, very rare cases with the oral medication, there can be dental side effects. Now, it's super rare, but it can happen. And also, it can cause quite bad reflux. So when somebody takes the oral medicine instead of Prolia, they need to take it with plenty of water, kind of mid-morning, and stay up and about for a while afterwards. The handy thing about the injection is they come into us and we administer it. And I'm not joking when I say it is the smallest needle. Like, people don't even feel it, and that's done for 6 months. Then they don't have to worry about getting prescriptions or bringing medications with them. So I suppose I would wonder why the person is looking for an alternative.
0: Yeah, they don't say.
15: Are there side effects? If you stop taking it, then you don't get you don't maintain the bone protection. And if you fall, you're more likely to break a hip or a vertebral bone or something like that.
0: Okay.
15: You don't have any symptoms from osteoporosis. So if the person stops taking it, they won't notice anything. It's a bit like driving without a seatbelt. You won't notice anything till you're in a crash. most of the time.
0: Okay.
15: But there are
0: just
15: alternatives.
0: Just exploring options, I guess.
15: Yeah,
0: you know?
15: It sounds like it. There is a maximum length of time you can stay on it. I think it's around 7 years, depending. Everyone needs an individual risk assessment for that. So it depends on the person's age. But it's a highly effective medication as well.
0: Okay, great advice. Female, 52 years of age. I've had the Marina Coil in for almost 4 years and have been using Estragel for 1.5 years. I feel that since I've had the coil, I've gained about 20 pounds. I'm fit and active and have never had weight problems before. The weight seems to be mainly around my tummy area. Could this weight gain be due to the coil? Would you recommend an alternative to the coil and Estragel and that wouldn't affect my weight? It's starting to really get me down.
15: That's very unfortunate for that poor person. So I suppose, generally speaking, if somebody has not had their womb removed and they're taking hormone replacement therapy, they absolutely have to be on progesterone as well as estrogen. Because if you're not on progesterone and you're taking the estrogen, that causes the lining of the womb to develop and develop and develop. And it increases quite significantly your risk of getting cancer of the womb. So whatever this person does, don't stop anything without getting medical advice.
0: Okay, and the coil is delivering that progesterone.
15: It is. So the coil, for people who don't know, is a device that's put into the womb and it stays there for about 5 years. It acts as a contraceptive, but it also delivers progesterone locally. So it's extremely convenient for people that they don't have to take an extra progesterone supplement when they're on HRT. So for most medics, like provided the person is tolerating it fine, that the coil is probably the best way of delivering the progesterone in many ways, because we know it's happening. Again, it goes in and it stays in for at least 5 years. So for people who have busy lifestyles and schedules and young families and busy jobs, they don't actually have to worry too much about constantly refilling a prescription for that side of it.
0: Mm-hmm.
15: Taking the progesterone tablet instead of the coil, again, it's a little bit messier. Ultimately, it's up to the person. 20 pounds from being on the Mirena coil would be rare.
0: I was going to say to you, is it known that there's a side effect of weight gain to the Mirena coil?
15: I think over 4 or 5 years, you might be looking at a couple of kilos.
0: Okay.
15: That's when you extrapolate out the data. So this person might be a little bit of an outlier. I don't know. But I think I would probably do a kind of a 360 on everything. Like 20 pounds is a lot. It's a stone and a half. I wouldn't necessarily put that down to the coil. I definitely would think a bit laterally there.
0: Okay. My doctor advised that I switch from Yasmin to Yasmin L, but I feel my moods have been affected since. Could this be true? I've done 4 months of Yasmin L, but now want to go back to Yasmin. Can I do this or should I take a break altogether off the pill? I'm currently not seeing anyone, so feel like I'm pumping my body with hormones when I don't need it as a contraceptive method at the moment.
15: Okay, that's an interesting query.
0: So this is one pill to a different pill?
15: That's correct, okay. Yeah. So there's a few queries in there. So Yasmin L to Yasmin means that you're getting a pill with a lower estrogen dose. And we sometimes do that if we want to. So if you're taking the pill, there is a risk of getting a DVT, which is a deep vein thrombosis, or a clot in your lung. We know that being on the pill very, very, very slightly increases that risk, very slightly. So dropping from Yasmin to Yasmin L means that that person's doctor reduced the estrogen dose, potentially to reduce that risk. I'm not sure. I don't know the exact reason.
0: Okay.
15: It can happen that people's moods can be affected. Definitely. Patients would say that all the time when they're swapping pills. So that is possible. And if they want to go back on the Yasmin, I'd maybe revisit it with their own doctor as to why the change was made in the first place. Taking a break altogether from the pill, again, it depends on the person. If you think about it, most people, the conventional way they take the pill is they take it for 3 weeks, then they take a week's break. So you're taking a week's break every month. And the dose of hormone that you're getting isn't a huge dose. So the person mentioned about pumping themselves with hormones. I can kind of understand where they're coming from, but it's a very, very safe
0: dose.
15: They
0: feel like they are, but they're not really. Yeah.
15: I would say that's probably a fair summation. In regards to not needing a contraception at the moment, again, that's totally fine. It's a good reason to stop the pill. But the warning I always give people in that instance is that if you do stop the pill, your fertility comes back very quickly in most cases.
0: Okay.
15: So just to
0: be
15: very careful.
0: So that's something to watch.
15: Yeah, be definitely very careful. Yes, there are all sorts of old wives' tales and stuff on social media saying, well, you can't get pregnant at this stage and that stage and so on. I just would ignore all that and just assume that you're like most people and that your fertility returns in that instance.
0: Okay, good advice. My son got sunburned yesterday. He's 2. I feel so guilty. Put on aloe vera and think it's going down. Anything I need to watch out for?
15: I feel sorry for that poor parenter. It's very hard to
0: feeling
15: to
0: so
15: do
0: guilty
15: things.
0: About it.
15: Yeah, it's hard to do things perfectly. And sure, you might have a great regime, and then a child will turn the hose on themselves and rinse it off, and that's just the way it goes. Well, definitely keep the moisturizer going, and maybe think of Calpol and Nurofen as well, just in case they have a bit of a temperature or they're in a bit of pain. And no, other than that, I think. Look, I would say just don't feel guilty. These things happen. And just keep the moisturizer going. And just, again, keep an eye on their temperature and their pain levels. They don't have to have a temperature to get Calpol or Nurofen. It'll also help. Not only does it bring down temperature, it brings down pain. So just to keep an eye out for that as well.
0: Yeah. I've noticed recently my breath is terrible. Have tried mouthwashes. Anything I can do? 50-year-old male.
15: Yeah, this comes up in this lot regularly enough, and it's a tricky one because it's all kind of the boring advice for most people. So if you smoke, try to stop smoking. Look at your diet, things like onions and garlic and stuff like that. Make sure that you have really good oral hygiene. Make sure that you have really good dental hygiene. Consider using a mouthwash, or considering using a pharmacy-only mouthwash.
0: What do you mean by a pharmacy-only mouthwash?
15: You can buy some in the pharmacy that are a bit more expensive, but they have extra stuff in them that kind of helps with your breath. So I can't just think of the name of it off the top of my head now,
0: okay.
15: But they certainly will be able to direct you. It's a very embarrassing thing, and it's something that people bring to the table.
0: It makes you so self-conscious as well.
15: Yeah, it would. I think one thing people don't do sometimes is they don't maybe floss as much. So that's another thing that can help. It's also worth getting a dental check, because one thing that can happen, now it tends to happen in younger people, is that food can get it lodged in behind tonsils if people have very large tonsils. So it might be worth just getting a check as well. Make sure there isn't like a sore or something in your mouth that's actually causing a bit of odour. But
0: And is that a dental check or a GP check?
15: I think a dental check more so. I think, if you're in with your doctor or your GP, they'll certainly have a look for you, but it's more of a dental check really would be more the area of specialty there for that part of it.
0: What's the best way to treat ingrown hair as a result of shaving on my lower body?
15: That's a good question. I think it can be quite problematic for people. It depends how they epilate, if they use creams or if they shave or if they wax. And ingrowing hairs sometimes, like, it often isn't a medical thing, really. It can be like various exfoliating treatments and things like that can be much more beneficial. If an ingrowing hair, like if that person means that it has become a cyst or a sebaceous cyst, the only real way to treat that is surgical excision. Now, again, it depends where it is. Sometimes I'll have patients with cysts and it won't cause them any bother and it's not in an area that's cosmetically embarrassing. We just tend to leave it alone, but other times we do. So if it is something that's at risk of developing into something, getting it removed might be the best option, surgically, that is.
0: Okay, depending on the level. But start with the exfoliator, maybe, if it's not at that extreme level yet.
15: I think so. I mean, that person may have already done that. Yeah. But yeah, that's what I would start with.
0: Okay, we'll do one more quick question. I think I have celiac, but my GP doesn't agree, even though I have symptoms. Did an assessment over the weekend and it said, go to the GP.
15: Okay, so the definitive way, so your GP has probably done a blood test, and you can sometimes get a false negative on that if you've excluded gluten before you do the blood test.
0: Okay.
15: So I would eat gluten, maybe redo the test. If there's still kind of a disagreement, you can get seen by a gastroenterologist. They need to do a thing called a D2 biopsy through a gastroscopy, which is a camera into the stomach. So that would be the definitive answer. But yeah, so that's the route I would go down, I think.
0: Brilliant. An eclectic mix of questions there for you, Niall.
15: Yeah, definitely.
0: Thank you very much, as always. That's Dr. Niall Breen answering all of your medical questions today. We'll let you enjoy the sun now.
15: Thank you, I will. I will indeed. Thanks, Anna.
0: And my thanks to you all for getting in touch with us here on the show today. 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And the editor is Aisling Moore. Moncrief is up next, and I'll be back from 12 tomorrow for Lunchtime Live here on News Talk. Enjoy the sunshine. Have a great day.
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3: It's been reported today that a Chinese company claims it's developed an app to revolutionize pet ownership. The company says that the AI-powered app can translate dog and cat sounds with 95% accuracy. 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
1: It's 2 o'clock. Good afternoon. A woman has been arrested in connection with the disappearance and murder of Kyron Dernan. A house in Drogheda, County Louth, is also being searched in connection with the investigation. A woman in her 50s was arrested and is being held for questioning at a Garda station in the east of the country. Garda believe Kyron was last seen alive in June 2022 at the age of 6. Plans are due before Cabinet in the coming weeks, which would allow more rural one-off housing along main roads. It comes as a report from Hardware Association Ireland shows fewer than 6,000 one-off homes were built last year, compared to more than 23,000 two decades ago. Expenditure Minister Jack Chambers told News Talk the change proposed by government is a good, pragmatic and balanced idea.
2: It's not going to be a carte blanche. It's going to be a more balanced approach to allow for more one-off homes. You know, it's been very restrictive in Ireland for many years, and that's something, again, we're listening to communities, we're listening to people who want to build a one-off house to make it easier for them to do so.
1: Retailers are calling for legislation to ensure reimbursement for victims of crime rather than money being paid to the poor box. Under current rules, people who commit minor offences can avoid conviction if they make a donation to a charity or the box in court. CEO of the Convenience Stores and News Agents Association, Vincent Jennings, says retailers need to be guaranteed payback.
5: What we're trying to do is increase the level of oversight from zero to something that is there. Even if the person says, I don't have the money, that there can be an attachment of earnings to order to them.
1: A South Dublin County councillor has stepped down from the local authority to move to Australia. Councillor Nia Fennell announced the news on social media, saying she, like many young people, is being priced out of Ireland and will be starting the life she deserves elsewhere. Despite working two jobs, Nia says she just can't afford to stay any longer.
6: I do feel like I have a lot more to achieve, but unfortunately just the climate we're in Dublin and as young people is not allowing me to stay here.
1: And the Pope's use his first encyclical or letter of teachings to church members to warn the misuse of AI risks leading the world down a path of unending war. The Pontiff wants developers to work together for the common good. That's it for now. More at 3.
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28: Good afternoon, I'm Stephen Doyle. Shamrock Rovers will look to extend the gap between themselves and Bohemians in the SSE Airtricity Men's Premier Division tonight. Rovers top the table but are just 3 points clear of their arch rivals who are in third. That's after Bows won at Galway United on Friday while Sligo Rovers beat the leaders at Tallaght Stadium. After that loss, Hoops head coach Stephen Bradley admitted they need to rediscover their form.
29: That's the bit that we always measure ourselves on. The result looks after itself. So we need to refocus, go back in over the weekend and get ready for what will be a tough week with two Dublin derbies.
28: That kicks off at 8 o'clock at Dalymount Park. Well, at 7.45, Shelburne are looking for a third win on the bounce as they play Derry City at Celtic Park. The draw for the third round of the Tailteann Cup has been made. 2024 winners Down will travel to Longford. Wicklow and Tipperary will meet in Aucrum. London have home advantage against Sligo and Leitrim will play Wexford. The draw for the preliminary quarter-final was also made. New York will travel to Brewster Park to take on Fermanagh. Those games will be played on the 6th and 7th of June with the quarter-finals on the following weekend. Antrim, Laois and Offaly have already secured their spots in the quarter-finals. To listen to live commentary of the League of Ireland, every Friday night, download the Go Loud app now.
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1: A warm and dry today with long spells of sunshine. Highest temperatures 23 to 28 degrees. And now you're up to date on News Talk.
3: 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Happy sunny Monday. The rule is, though, you can't start complaining until tomorrow. You can't start saying, oh, the heat would kill you until tomorrow. Let's enjoy it while it lasts. Later on in the show, James Dempsey will be in to review various programmes, among them 2 weeks in August. which James describes as squirmingly uncomfortable. It'll be interesting to hear about that. Also, we're going to be talking to the photographer, Ruth Medjbar. She's been touring around the country on her holidays, and she's just noticed that table manners are disgusting in this country, in various restaurants. So, and not just like kids, everybody, it turns out, we're a nation of pigs. First, though, if you want to pay for those manners lessons, you'd need to win the cash machine.
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3: 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Answer it within five rings. Remember exactly the amount of money I said there, and we'll give it to you. You are listening to the Moncrief Show on Newstalk. Now, I just wanted to, if you like, get that out of the way, because to give us a bit of time and space to have a bit of a chat. Yesterday, if you didn't know, was International Brothers Day, where pretty obviously people can celebrate and cherish those sibling relationships. But it can also be a day of acute sadness if that brother isn't around anymore. Our Henry McKean wanted to do some reporting on this, and for a very particular reason. Just a month ago to the day, Henry's beloved Charlie died suddenly, leaving Henry and his family, as you can imagine, utterly distraught. Henry, good afternoon to you.
4: Good afternoon, Sean. And yeah, we are distraught. I mean, he was my best friend, Charlie McKean, 46. He was just the best, the most beautiful, beautiful brother. And I suppose today we are celebrating brothers and sisters everywhere because, you know, we don't know if they're going to be around. So do say to your brother, do tell them, do text them, tell them that you love them. And I know that sounds really kind of corny, but we should all do that. Just tell them you love them. Like, for example, my brother, Charlie, our last conversation was along the lines of, I said to him, I owe you €6. and he said back, don't worry about it, Henry. Yeah. And he slipped out the door. You know, it was that simple. But anyway, we got to speak to brothers and sisters in the streets and we asked them about their relationship.
8: My brother, he's probably the rock of, you know, he's my older brother and I love him. He's a bit funny and he pisses me off sometimes, but I still love him and that's the beauty of it.
4: So tell me about your brother.
9: Well, he's 5 years younger. He lives in Hilversum in Holland. He's been very ill. Won't go into the details. He's a high flyer. He was a leading light in business, traveled the world, whereas I've lived in Dublin all my life.
4: A good relationship with your brother?
9: Yeah, well, I hardly don't see him much nowadays because we're a bit past flying and airports and everything. And as I say, he's been rather ill. Yeah, about twice a year I see him.
4: You've got one sibling, tell us.
12: Yes, I have one sister, an elder sister. She wouldn't like me saying that, I suppose.
4: What's the age gap between the two of you?
12: The age gap would be 7 years. So I won't say my age in case you'd guess hers.
4: And do you have a good relationship?
12: Very good relationship.
4: She's probably helped you grow up, did she?
12: Absolutely. And she's now the matriarch of the family. Yeah. So very, very good relationship.
4: And that relationship with a sibling, there's nothing quite like it.
12: Oh, absolutely. I don't know, it's a sense of belonging, I suppose, you know. Maybe not everybody gets on well with their siblings, but in my case, definitely.
13: I come from a family of eight. My brothers are dead. One died a baby, one died in his early 60s, and two are still alive. They're about 87 and 86 years of age.
4: And you love your brothers?
13: I do. And my whole family.
3: Okay, family of eight. That was a noisy household growing up. Yeah, because it's a funny thing. Like, today is, as you know, I've like an inexhaustible supply of children, but it's one of my daughter's birthday today, so happy birthday to Saoirse. But
4: happy birthday.
3: Yeah, but like she has two sisters around the same age as her, and like I could forget her birthday today. No, I haven't, but I could forget her birthday today. She'd be annoyed with me, but if one of her sisters forgot her birthday, that would be devastating.
4: Oh, this is it.
3: Which they haven't, needless to point out, because, you know, that bond kind of never, especially if they've grown up together and they know each other so intimately and they have a shorthand.
4: It's very offensive if you forget to something.
3: Yeah, and they know how to get on and they know how to argue with each other, I suppose, which is an important thing when you're growing up with people.
4: Yeah, and they do, brothers and sisters argue, and sisters and sisters and brothers, they do argue, and sometimes they have our backs most of the time, and they are our bloods, they really are. And just to say also, you can, you know, be a brother, like my friends are my brothers as well, you know, in a kind of sort of rapper type way. We're all bros. And at my brother's funeral, at Charlie's funeral, the priest was called Father Bro, which I thought was really
3: Father
4: apt.
3: Bro.
4: Father Bro. It's an Irish name.
3: I hadn't noticed that. He didn't do much rapping during the Mass.
4: But yeah, so, you know, and we love our brothers anyway. Here is Dr. Eddie Murphy, a clinical psychologist and author when it comes to mental health.
14: So, Henry, when I think about brothers, I think about a brother is one of the longest relationship in your lives. Brothers often share childhood memories, you know, family history, rivalry, loyalty. You have a shorthand understanding between each other that goes across decades. And even when brothers are different personalities or live apart, there can be a deep emotional bond and connection underneath it all. It's like a deep current in there. I mean, when we look at the research, the psychological research around sibling relationships, having a supportive brother or sister, I know it's International Brothers Day, but can be protective for our mental health and well-being across the lifespan. Brothers can provide companionship, practical support in humor. And what is interesting is that not every relationship is easy or close. Like in all families, there can be complexity involved as well. And when it comes to brothers, often we don't overly have that emotional or the language around that. Sometimes we share that by going to sporting occasions together, that shoulder to shoulder as opposed to face to face. But the bond is still incredibly powerful and meaningful. And that's what I'd like to shout out for International Brothers Day. When I think of my own brother, the connection and the love and the bond, and I think it's wonderful to say it out loud. I love you.
3: That was Dr. Eddie Murphy there. Ending on a nice note there, I love you. Which I suppose maybe siblings don't say that to each other as much as
4: we
3: they
4: don't.
3: Should.
4: Like, yeah. They say that about grief, and I admit that I'm grieving here. And, you know, do say it. And you don't even know how much you love someone until they die. And they say that grief is that. It's love. It's you know, and I loved him so, so much. And he was so, so good to me. He was the best brother. He had my back right up until he died, and we lived together until I was 31. We lived in four countries within 10 years. So by the time Charlie turned 10, he'd lived in four countries, and we always had each other through those moves. He really is, and I know he's out there in heaven listening, so just to say hi, Charlie. But here is Dr. Coleman Nocter, a child and adolescent psychoanalyst.
15: I think brothers' relationships are really important. A comment I always say or hear from parents when they're discussing two siblings or who are brothers, they say this phrase, you know, they'd kill each other, but they'd kill for each other. And there's that sort of sense of that's what brothers do. There's a lot of competition, maybe there's a lot of aggro, maybe it's quite overt, even sometimes aggression and banter between brothers. But brothers are important. And it's important, we have this concept of the older brother as a kind of a protective non-parent who has a similar experience of growing up to you and maybe understands your parents better than anyone else because they share the same parents. Yeah, I mean, again, in my experience, having a good brother, and oftentimes that relationship will only flourish later in life. Brothers can not get on in primary school and even right the way through secondary school. But as they hit their late teens, early 20s and young adulthood, you can see a real mending. And maybe the aggro that happens in growing up is part of the process of coming to that hopefully good conclusion. But yeah, on International Brothers Day, I think it's important. Maybe it's something we don't talk an awful lot about, but the importance of having a brother, a good brother who looks after you, shares interests and entertains you and laughs with you could be hugely important. I have two sisters. I don't have a brother, but it's something I always wish I did have.
3: That was Coleman Nocter there. You are listening to the Moncrief Show on News Talk. We're going to take a break now and then we'll chat some more with Charlie, with Henry, about his brother Charlie.
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3: 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Henry McKean is still with us. We have been talking about, well, A, the fact that yesterday was International Brothers Day, but this is a very, this is of particular importance to Henry because today, a month ago, his brother Charlie died suddenly. Henry wanted to talk about that. Can you, Henry, can I ask when you heard about, how you heard?
4: Yeah, you can ask me. I was actually buying fences in Wicklow, something as boring as that. Hmm. And I was on the M50 and we got a next of kin call and we were told to go to Deniri Harbour. We didn't know what had happened to Charlie. So I called my mum and said, look, you know, get to Deniri Harbour. And she got there before me. And it was my mum who rang to tell me that Charlie had died. And my mum is a retired nurse, so obviously she's trained, but it's so difficult for her as well. And just to say, hi, mum, if you're listening, and for the whole family, and also to Charlie's son, Leo, like it's been so hard for us. So we got a call and then my mum rang me and I got to Deniri Harbour about half an hour because it was a month ago today. It was like today, it was sunny, it was hot, it was a Saturday and everyone was on their way to Deniri, so the traffic was bad. But I got there within half an hour. I was in the car with my wife and my son and he died doing what he loved. And that was sailing. And he died of a heart attack sailing at 5 to 3 a month ago. And we are broken. We are devastated. But at the same that I can feel him. I can feel his presence. And we went on a rugby tour for him to Bilbao. It was absolutely wonderful.
3: Because he was a Leinster fan.
4: He was a dedicated Leinster fan. And like that, Leinster at the semi-finals of the Investec Champions Cup put him up on the big screen to celebrate him because I came across a CV and it said on a CV after he died he was a dedicated lifelong Leinster supporter. Mm. And that's not the sort of thing you admit to because Leinster supporters have to be quiet about being Leinster supporters.
3: And, could you believe it? You know what I mean? Because it was completely unexpected.
4: No, it was a total
3: Charlie
4: shock.
3: Was younger than you, I think, a year or two.
4: Yes, a year and a half younger. That's the thing, a total shock. And, my mum said, are you sitting down? And I said, well, I'm actually driving, and it was hands-free. So obviously my son heard too. I was in complete shock, so much so that I turned into a kind of headmaster. What happened? Right, let's go and find out. Mm. And, you know, it was only when I got home that evening that the reality hit. A complete shock, total surreal. My wife did get upset and I didn't get upset until that evening. And everyone grieves differently.
3: Yes,
4: and,
3: yeah.
4: It was an absolute bolt out of the blue. But like that, flying back from Bilbao, we went on this rugby tour for Charlie to Bilbao. And, you know, okay, we lost the game, but God, we had a good time for Charlie. And flying home, Ryanair actually flew over the exact spot that he died in Deniri, in Dublin Bay, which was beautiful. Just as it was sunset. It was late last night at about 11. And it was just... it was wonderful. And so I go out to Dublin Bay at every opportunity, just to look out to sea, because that was his racetrack. And now it's his graveyard. And it's just so beautiful and so beautiful. So, I suppose here is a clip of me just talking, to Deniri, to Charlie at Dublin Bay. I'm standing here in Scotsman's Bay, looking over Deniri Harbour in South County Dublin, and it's a windy day, but it's also a calm, cloudy day with a bit of rain as well. And I'm looking out to the harbour, to the harbour walls, and to a boy called Molly. And that is where my brother and best friend, Charlie McKean, died suddenly at the age of 46, sailing in a race. And just standing here, it's pretty peaceful. We can actually hear the train go past. We've got the metals behind us. And there's a strong wind. And I can feel his presence right now. I can feel a calmness despite the wind.
1: feel at peace. Charlie. Ah, there he is. The train made a honking sound. Charlie, we love you, and we will never forget you.
3: That's Henry at Scotsman's Bay there. He, as you say, Charlie loved sailing.
4: Oh, he did. He absolutely loved sailing. Loved it. And he went back sailing about 9 years ago. And, you know, he absolutely loved it. And his last words were, you know, when he was sailing there a month ago, he said, look at the sea, look at the sky. What a beautiful day. And he smiled. And he put up a spinnaker sail, like a big sail. And he was gone. And he died in a blaze of glory, you know, doing what he loved. And his crew on White Mischief, they tried so hard to bring him back to life. So did the RNLI. But God had other plans, and so did the ambulance service. And, you know, he was just 46. And all of us, you know, Hamish, my dad, my mum, Rosemary, and James and George, all of us, we had such an adventure over those 46 years. And, you know, he had an amazing career, like a brilliant, brilliant career. He worked in defense, in criminal law. And for years, you know, what he did was he tried to help the most vulnerable.

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1: We are so proud of him. We are so proud of his interests, his rugby. He loved World War II and Vietnam War history. He loved that. And he loved cocktails. He's best known for his cocktail making. I'm not sure if you ever came to a Charlie McKean cocktail party.
2: Yeah, well, when you, there was a skill you devised when you, the two of you were living together in that apartment not too far from here.
1: We did. And we lived together until he was, how old was he? 30. I was 31. And he, you know, he worked right through college, right through his early days of law in bars. And he, you know, he loved cocktails. And that's what he did. He would have huge cocktail parties on the boat that he sailed on, so much so that the Royal Irish Yacht Club had to introduce a cocktail menu in the bar because they were losing business to Charlie. He wasn't making money out of it. He was just giving away free drink.
2: But, and after he died, how many messages of condolence did you receive?
1: It's been so many. I mean, I know I put it up on Instagram and it's around 50,000 people have reached out, but actual messages,
2: it's extraordinary.
1: 1,000. So he really touched so many people, and he wasn't into social media, Sean, at all. Like, his social media was wandering around in Erie saying hello to people.
2: Yeah.
1: He was way more sociable than me, way more outgoing.
2: Well, now, that'd be saying something. And like, as you said in the eulogy, you didn't realise how loved he was.
1: No, I couldn't get over the crowd at the funeral home at Quinn's there in Glastonbury and in Dorky Church. I couldn't get over the crowd. There's people standing upstairs and standing at the back. It reminded me of, you know, the 90s when people went to church. Like, it was it was busy. But yeah, he touched so many lives. He touched so many lives. And people really, really, they loved him because he had such a caring soul. And, you know, his life was cut short in its prime, and, you know, it's so difficult to talk about him, but God, he was such a brilliant, brilliant guy, so charismatic, so tall, so lovable. He was like a big teddy bear. I know he's up there in heaven, and I think God wanted him to make those mojito cocktails up there in heaven.
2: That may be the reason. As you can imagine, Henry, the screen in front of me is just filled with people sending in their condolences and their shock, I suppose, as well, because, as you know, as ever, you've continued being a professional even after having devastating news like that. You're going on doing reports all over the place. So obviously, I've said this to you before, but, you know, I couldn't begin to express how sorry I am about this and when I heard it. And I think that goes for everybody out there in news talk and everybody who even has met you even in passing, that they'd feel that way. And hopefully your family are doing a little bit better as well.
1: Oh, well, thank you so much. Yeah. And just to say that the Charlie McKean was an absolute swashbuckler. I mean, that's the best way. He was obviously a state solicitor too and a sailor, but he was a swashbuckler. He was kind of a pirate. And I've kind of joined this club, and I know it's probably not the right term. You know, I'm now in this club called the Dead Brother Club. I keep meeting people who've lost brothers as well, suddenly. But I just want to say, you know, we are there for all those people out there who've lost loved ones. And because, you know, so many people have experienced grief. I just wanted to say hi to my mum and my dad and my brothers and also Charlie's son, Leo.
2: Yeah. Henry, thanks a million for coming in to share that with us. That was Henry McKean there. You are listening to the Moncrief Show on News Talk. We'll take a break after that for questions.
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11: 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As I said before, lots of texts coming in to do with Henry and his brother Charlie. I'll get around to reading some of those later on in the show. First, though, in the meantime, it's time for four questions. Those four questions, as ever, are: what delighted you over the weekend? What annoyed you over the weekend? What did you learn? And what are you looking forward to? The people here to answer those questions are Lorcan Collins and Dúran O'Connor. Good afternoon to you both.
12: Hi, Sean.
13: Hello, Sean.
11: I suppose the thing that delighted you, Lorcan, and is delighting all of us.
13: It sure is.
11: Look out the window.
13: It sure is. I am absolutely enamoured with this weather. I love the sun. People laugh when you say, you know, pagan religions, and we did worship the sun all around the world, and I am an absolute sun worshipper. The whole city's in great form. Even the normally sort of grumpy types, they're smiling as we're walking around the city, and I'm somewhat obsessed with the hard shaws around Dublin who love to take their tops off to show how tough they are. And I have a bit of a theory that the harder you are, the earlier in the year you'll take your top off. So, you know, a fella who has his shirt off in February, he's top dog.
11: Yeah.
13: Right? And
11: yeah.
13: I saw a fella there on O'Connell Street yesterday walking down, and God's honest truth, all he had was a pair of shorts. He had no shoes or socks on, and he had the wife or girlfriend or whoever she was berating him, cursing him, and shouting at him. And I was going, it's like Benidorm. So Dublin is like Benidorm in the sunshine.
11: Yeah. Have you ever been to Newcastle? Yeah. We're in Newcastle. It could be like March, and people are walking around in t-shirts with their, you know, cigarette, a box of cigarettes up the sleeve, kind of thing.
13: Sure. Yeah. I went to a Stag's there years ago, and there's no seats in pubs. You have to stand there with four or five bottles of beer in each hand, freezing cold.
11: Yeah, that's it. Yeah, it's kind of a pretty city, but other ways, kind of slightly scary.
13: Yeah.
11: But yeah, the sun is great. I don't know if that's just a Dublin thing going around with no shirt on, or if they do that around the country.
13: I don't know.
12: I plan on doing it now when I leave here, so I'll let you know what Leash is like.
11: Yeah, I mean, in Leash, do you see lads going around the place with no shirts on?
12: Do you know what? I haven't noticed it too much, so I don't think so, but definitely something that I'd like to promote if people are into that.
11: Yeah, well, not necessarily. It depends what they're like with their shirt off. So, you know, you do be looking at fellas going, no, that tattoo you have read something completely different when you got it done. It's kind of sagged a bit now. And you were at a communion over the weekend, as most people were.
12: Yeah, it was. Well, my sister made the questionable decision about making me my niece's godmother.
11: Okay.
12: So, yeah.
11: That wasn't this weekend, though. That was, I assume, that,
12: oh,
11: was,
12: no,
11: when
12: that
11: she was
12: born.
11: Yeah.
12: That was a little while ago now. I had a great buzz at the communion. Great crack with the big JC. But I couldn't help but feel that it was given a little bit of child bride. I mean, all the girls looked fabulous. But I don't know, there's something about the little white dress that, I don't know, I'm like, is it a bit dated, do you know?
11: They're getting more elaborate. And you do see them with, like, you know, six-year-olds with trains, you know, that have to be held by people.
12: Yeah, one girl actually had a veil as well. And
11: Yeah,
12: I wouldn't have been surprised if she'd be like Vera Wang.
13: Wow. I was at a communion there as well recently, and most of the boys were in fairly casual clothes.
12: Oh.
13: So I think the tradition is still for the girls to wear the full white garb. And you're right, it is a bit of training. Let me ask you, what's the standard price you have to bung to a kid these days? What do you reckon?
12: Well, she chose the wrong godchild, if that's what she was, her godmother, if that's what she was thinking. I'm there for kind of like, follow your dreams, you know, and the vibes, but...
13: I'll bring you out when you're 21.
11: yeah, follow your dreams. My dream is you bung me 500
12: exactly,
11: quid.
12: The fun aunt. That used to be the drunk aunt, but now I've crossed that bridge, no more.
11: But do you take being a godmother very seriously? Do you have to do godmothery things?
12: I do. I feel like she is my own. I feel like that's how godparents work, right? So it takes the pressure off me actually having to have my own. You know, I'm like, you're mine. That's what I like to think.
13: Lovely.
12: So, yeah, I get stung for a
11: that sounds like
12: every
11: very low maintenance godmothering.
12: Yeah, I know.
11: To be honest with you.
12: That's why I said it was a questionable decision. I'm like, this is your fault.
11: And like, was it very religious, your communion, or more of a... fancy castle type job?
12: It was in the church. It was religious.
11: Well, they have to be.
12: As it goes, yeah. And then it was just a good old time, after a good Irish party, bouncy castle, marquee, they had the sunshine. It was lovely. Lots of cash. I saw her counting up the cash and she was happy enough. So I said 50%, you know, godmother rates.
11: Do people take the religious part of it seriously at all anymore?
13: I don't think so. Yeah. I mean, well, I'm a bit of an old atheist, so... I would still have brought my kids down to be enrolled into the Catholic faith. But I did, my kid did make me laugh years ago, Fionn. He said to me when he was about 7 or 8, Dad, what's a Catholic? And I said, you mate, you're one.
11: Yeah, I've been asked similar questions myself. Yeah, as a godmother, you're supposed to take your niece's spiritual welfare. You're supposed to be like bringing her to Mass and stuff.
12: Am I?
11: Yeah.
12: Is that actually what a godmother is?
11: Yeah.
12: I never put two and two together. I always thought fairy godmother, and it's the fairy that I like to lean into.
11: Yeah, mate, you weren't paying attention at the actual christening when you were there, were you?
12: No.
11: You're going la la la la la. Oh,
12: when
11: that's a nice
12: my
11: dress.
12: Turn?
11: Yeah.
13: Still didn't get around to renouncing the devil.
11: Lorcan, this was a weird thing that happened to you at the weekend in the charity shop.
13: Very funny, but weird and annoying as well. We keep talking about it at home, myself and my wife. We were in a charity shop. I'm not going to name it because it might expose the person. And I'm always listening in, and in came this basically head the ball old fella. And he said, I bought these sunglasses last week. and they're too dark. And he was making the beautiful women behind the counter try them on, and they didn't want to try them on because he had them on. And anyway, he forced them, and they were going, well, I can see out the window. No, but it's no good. I can't see a thing out there. I can't see a thing. I want me money back. And then we ascertained it was €6 is what he had spent on them. And they said, well, we can't give you a refund, but we can give you a credit note. And he said, well, what if I don't want anything else in this shop? And they said, well, you know, our hands are somewhat tied. And it went on and on. Like, and he was even asking us to try on the sunglasses. We weren't going to do that, of course. But, you know, it's a charity shop for unfortunate people. It's not Brennan Thomas.
11: Yeah.
13: Yeah.
11: And what happened in the end?
13: He walked off with his credit note grumbling. I mean,
11: did he produce a receipt to prove
13: no,
11: he bought
13: them?
11: No,
13: he didn't,
11: then?
13: Actually. He didn't, but they took him on his word. He said it was €6. And I suppose when a fella says it was €6, he's not lying, because if he was lying, he would have said €5
11: yeah.
13: or €10. But yeah, very strange. And I thought, my God, it takes all types, doesn't it? Maybe if he is listening, I hope he's a bit embarrassed.
11: But it's a strange complaint that a pair of dark glasses are too dark.
13: Nuts.
11: That's like
13: Nuts.
11: The whole idea of dark Nuts. Glasses.
13: Very, very fussy about the exact tint he requires for his glasses.
11: What day of the week was this?
13: That was on Friday.
11: I was on Friday. Had the sun come out yet? Because that guy now on Saturday might have thought, I wish I'd held on to the dark glasses.
12: He made a huge mistake.
13: I'm going to go down and buy them now, actually.
11: Yeah, just to spite him.
13: Yeah.
11: Were they nice glasses?
13: No, they weren't.
11: Okay.
12: You'd have to be a special kind of bad to want to bring back something to the charity shop without buying it there.
13: Throw them away.
11: Or recycle them. Sorry. Yeah, more to the point. And Darren, people aren't saying hello back to you.
14: No.
11: People that you know.
14: Yeah. It's not ideal. I feel like I always like to say hello to everybody. I've made a conscious decision actually about that. You know, that kind of awkwardness when you see someone, the minute I see them and I know them or I recognize them even a little bit, I say hello. Because I feel like, you know, it's a nice to be nice. But there's nothing worse when it's someone you know and they pretend not to see you, or they look at you and then look away really quickly. And I just feel like, you know, I don't want to stop and talk about our lives, but I just think it'd be nice to be acknowledged.
11: And when you say they know you, like, would you know their name or what street they live on or that kind of thing? Or you just know them to see?
12: Yeah, when I'm outside hiding their bushes.
11: Yeah. Yeah.
12: Michael, it's me. No, I might know them to see.
11: Yeah.
12: You know, it depends on the level, I suppose, of knowing them. But, you know, I feel like I'm from a small town. And small county in general, well, not small county, that's now going on a different thing, but say I would know lots of people in the big town and in the small town that I'm from. And yeah, I'd always just say hi. Yeah.
11: That's weird.
12: I'm weird.
11: No, it's weird that people wouldn't say hello back. It's a very strange thing. Because people often say it's a kind of a country thing that people will say hello to each other. But like where I live in North Dublin, in that area, if you're walking down the street, people say good morning to you. Everybody does
12: lovely.
11: It.
12: Correct.
11: Pretty much.
12: Yeah.
13: Correct. Even walking around the streets, you're always nodding at everybody if you just know.
11: Yeah.
13: Just by sight, you give them a little nod. If they don't nod back at you, you know, you don't give them a nod the next day. But most people here in Dublin...
12: Really?
13: Say hello, yeah.
12: Maybe it is a country thing, and I actually would have thought it was the other way around.
11: Yeah, so would I. You know, yeah. So would I. Well, yeah. I mean, my experience, you know, outside Dublin is that people will still do that.
12: Maybe it's just me then. I know I am weird, but...
11: Well, it could be they had a bad day or they're thinking about something else or, you know.
12: Yeah, but I just think, you know, we've gone to school together for 20 years, Michael. I don't want to know how your life is. I just want you to say hello. Do you know what I mean?
11: But you know, Michael doesn't know that, though, in advance. If you're holding like a sandwich board saying, I'm just looking for a hello, Michael, nothing else. No commitment
12: want you to
11: here.
12: Love me.
11: Yeah. Poor Michael. He's sitting at home now going, wow. Gosh.
13: Say hello to Darren, everybody. Say hello.
12: Thank you, Lorcan. Yeah. That's all I really need.
11: Okay, it's time for Lorcan's space slot. what you learned this week was about Voyager 1.
13: Yes, and you remember when we were kids, it took off in a rocket, 1977, and it was going to explore the planets. And now, in November, I'm very excited about this, it's already the furthest man-made object that we ever created. It's millions and millions of miles away, so we're now going to be able to start measuring it in light days. It will be one full light day from planet Earth. That's the distance that light travels in one day, which is massive, okay? Light travels 186,000 miles per hour. So it's very exciting because, you know, it's just to think we have achieved something, we have sent something that far away and it's still traveling off. So it'll take us one day to talk to it. We'll send a message to it and it will take a whole day to reply. So it's a bit like texting your teenage children. You send them a text today, how are you? And then the next day they'll say, fine. So it's fascinating. Our little teenager has gone off there to explore the outer planets and the outer space now.
11: And the technology that was made with at the time was fairly basic, you know, compared to what we have today.
13: Incredibly, the transmitter that sends messages back to us has the same power as the light in your fridge. And us capturing the message is like us hearing a snowflake falling billions of miles away. Your head would be wrecked. It's amazing. And also, there's a record, gold record on board, and it has like pictures from planet Earth, but it has some music from Mozart and Chuck Berry as well, which is kind of cool. So if aliens ever find it, they'll probably say, wow, these guys are fairly advanced.
11: Or they might go, oh God, vinyl, they're such posers. Let's just not visit that planet for precisely that. But it has kind of all sorts of information that people were worried about that at the time. You know, the chemical composition of humans and all that kind of
13: That's
11: stuff.
13: That's true as well. Our brain waves were recorded on it as well.
11: Yeah.
13: And not mine, thankfully.
11: And I think they have, like, there's languages and That's all sorts of stuff on there.
13: Greetings in about 50 different languages. So, except nobody said hello to you.
11: That happens in space as well, Jared. People just ignore you.
14: Not
11: going past.
14: Is that where Buzz got its name? Buzz Lightyear? No.
11: It might be Buzz Aldrin.
14: Buzz Lightyear.
11: That too. Yes. Right. So you learned at the weekend about the eye and ear.
14: I did. Yes. I learned that it is not a profession in itself. That my mind was absolutely blown. So I always thought that eye and ear was like a dentist or a chiropractor. It was like a type of doctor. You know, eye and ear, not eye and ear. Doctor.
11: You thought that was just one word.
14: I thought it was just one word. And to say I nearly died when I found out my brother had his eye like hanging out of his head, basically. And yeah, he was the real macho Irish farmer. Like, it's grand. You know, I rinsed it out with Fanta earlier on. Like, I'm fine.
11: And how did his eye come to be hanging out of his head?
14: I don't know. Maybe it had something got to do with the Fanta. I don't know. But
11: did he get a bash in it or you know, a little stone stuck in it or something?
14: Maybe it got something stuck inside and then it got
11: So hang on. Your brother's walking around the house with his eye hanging out of his head and you didn't even think to ask him how did that happen?
14: I was kind of distracted by the green like ooze coming out of it. Yeah. It was very bad. So obviously, you know, he left the kitchen. He was like, I'm grand, say nothing. And I did what any, you know, annoying baby of the family would do. And I ran in and snitched on him to my mom.
11: Yes. Correct.
14: And she said, ring the eye and ear.
11: Mm.
14: And I was like, okay, how do I spell it? And she was like, eye and ear. And you can imagine like the frustration between the two of us. I was like, yeah, how do I spell it? And eventually the penny dropped. And
11: But there are, I assume, ear doctors. There are definitely eye doctors, but I assume they're two different things. It's not like you do both because they're close to each other.
14: Yeah, like the ear...
11: An ophthalmologist. Would that be an eye doctor? I don't know.
13: Presumably there's people who specialise in the ear.
11: There would be that. Yeah. Well, I mean, in this case, the brother was an eye doctor. He desperately needed it.
14: Well, I feel like there's a gap in the market then for an eye and ear, spelt I-O-N-E-E-R.
11: Yeah, to do both. Right. But you'd probably want somebody who knows specifically about one or the other.
13: You're just going to get both non-drinkers coming. Is this the pioneer?
11: And so did he go to the eye and ear or what happened in the end?
14: No.
11: He didn't.
14: He didn't go and... Oh, I actually found some expired eye drops in the press and basically held him down and put them in. And he's, lo and behold, still able to see. Thank God.
11: And is the eye stopped being pussy and inflamed and all that kind of stuff?
14: No, yeah.
11: Because you have to be careful with that stuff.
14: You do, yeah. Not him, but people in general.
11: I had a detached retina a few years ago and like had to be rushed in for surgery or my eye was literally going to fall out of my head or I was going to lose the sight in one eye. So that they... Those things. So there must be specialist eye doctors.
14: Sure. Probably called the eye
13: doctor.
14: Do
13: you have to lie on your back then for weeks or something?
11: You have to keep a thing over your eye, but you don't have to lie on your back, but you have to not tip it forward.
13: Right.
11: It seems to be the kind of rule there, but you have to do that for about a fortnight.
13: Wow.
14: Oh God.
11: It's a pain in the hoop.
13: I don't know if I could do that. I'm a bit of a head tipper.
11: I know what you mean, but if you like, because when I went in, I says like I have this spot on my eye, and then even before I saw the guy, the nurse was asking me all these, like she was in the room with me, hearing what I'd been describing. I went okay, yeah, and then went in, and then 10 seconds later, your man says you're off to the matter to get your eye done, kind of thing. So once you've had a bit of a fright, you're more inclined to keep it in one position.
14: The technology is unbelievable these days.
11: Yeah,
14: we were in. Specsavers, and the machines that they use are crazy. It's like they're going to give you new eyes.
11: Yeah.
14: Like they have so many bits that they can do, yeah.
11: It'd be good if they could do that. That'd be a hell of a selling point. Just, you know, two for one. Give you a spare pair that you could bring home.
14: Need the two for one.
11: You can give them to your brother when he does his eye in. Lorcan, what are you looking forward to this week?
13: Well, do you know what? My youngest is going into Raylan on Tuesday, and I'm very excited for her. And I'm also very excited for myself because now she's going away for a month and she's with great friends. She has a great bunch of pals. They're really on the ball. But I'm looking forward to going to Berlin in a week to help find her telephone. And then I should be in Prague in 2 weeks when she loses her passport. And maybe I'll get to Rome for her wallet as well. So very exciting. No, I'm only kidding. Like, she's great. She's very sensible. She's going to have a great time. It's hard as a parent to let them go, but she'll be super. And I guess I nearly broke my parents' hearts when I was her age. And I announced one day, I'm going to walk to India, country.
11: Where was your starting point?
13: The starting point was actually Dublin. Off I went. No, I was allowed to go on boats and the odd train, but I had £45 in my pocket, which was all I had to my name. And I got to a place south of Dijon, Beaune, B-E-A-U-N-E, and I had hoped to pick the grapes as I walked along the hippie trail. Thank you, Men at Work, with their lovely song Down Under. And when I got there, I guess it was not grape picking time anyway, whatever, because they were all laughing at me. The vines were about a foot high or something. So I failed miserably, but I gave it a shot. I often think about how the plan was to walk through Afghanistan, and at the time the Mujahideen were at war, I think, with the Russians, and what they would have made of this skinny little Irish man with sunburned hair or sunburned head going, you know, on my way to India, don't mind me, lads.
14: Yeah. That is so cool. God.
11: And of course, in those days, you could go off and do, and you, like, it wasn't like you had a mobile, you know, you'd disappear and they wouldn't hear from you for weeks or months, kind of thing.
13: Yeah. The craziest thing is that I had kind of planned to help Indian people fix their bicycles as if they didn't know how to fix their own goddamn bicycles. But here's
11: more the reverse, I would have thought.
13: Help you.
11: Really?
13: So I still get a lot of slagging, but I'm always very grateful that there was no Instagram at the time and that I didn't record my failed epic journey.
14: Wow, how far did you get? Did you say you walked from... Like,
13: well, the plan was to walk, yes, on what was called the hippie trail, which was more or less the Silk Road, wasn't it, years ago. And you'd hitch along the way as well.
14: Amazing. Sorry, I thought that you walked from Dublin. You were trying to walk from Dublin to India.
13: Yeah, I was trying.
11: Yeah.
13: No, it's not amazing because I failed miserably.
11: Yes,
13: okay, don't encourage me.
11: No, you didn't get out of Europe.
14: Even try.
13: I barely got to France.
14: I was wondering how you were walking on water.
11: In those days, people would hitch everywhere.
13: Yeah.
11: You'd hitch all around Europe and there would be far less, you know, talking in a car with a stranger because everyone's a serial killer.
13: Well, you wouldn't know who the serial killer is these days. Is it the fella driving or the fella hitching?
11: Yeah, exactly.
14: I'm still afraid of a white van.
11: Or the fella who owns the taxi company or the bus company. What are you looking forward to, Darren?
14: I am going to see Waitress in the Bord Gáis.
11: Okay.
14: Very excited about that. Yeah, the last one I went to see was Moulin Rouge and I loved it. So I'm ready to get your musical on. Yeah, except the problem is every time I go to a musical, all I want to be is on tour with that musical. So I'm like, I'm ready to go. You know, it's kind of disappointing.
11: Do you leave in a CV at the end or how does that work?
14: Maybe I will this time. I like to just manifest, put the energy out there and hope that maybe one of them will bump into me on the way out and be like, oh my God, you're a star. Yeah. Give her the lead. Have you seen this one?
11: Not yet, but sorry, lead singer, you're out of a job. Darren and Orkin, thank you both very much. We'll take a break, back in a sec.
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0: Good afternoon, I'm Eamon Torsney. The US president claims negotiations with Iran are proceeding nicely. Donald Trump's made yet another statement on social media where he says it'll only be a great deal for all or no deal at all. Middle East journalist Borzo Doraghi believes there are serious negotiators on the American side trying to secure a deal.
1: So they are trying to negotiate. Meanwhile, Donald Trump, living in his sort of baby boomer generation, TV-dominated world where he needs to look good, this game show host who needs to look like a winner, he's undermining his own negotiators.
0: A woman has been arrested in connection with the disappearance and murder of Kyron Dernan. A house in Drogheda, County Louth is also being searched in connection with the investigation. A woman in her 50s was arrested and is being held for questioning at the Garda station in the east of the country. Gardaí believe Kyron was last seen alive in June 2022 at the age of 6. Retailers are calling for legislation to ensure reimbursement for victims of crime rather than money being paid to the poor box. Under current rules, people who commit minor offences can avoid conviction if they make a donation to charity. CEO of the Convenience Stores and News Agents Association, Vincent Jennings, told News Talk, retailers need to be guaranteed payback.
2: What we're trying to do is increase the level of oversight from zero to something that is there. Even if the person says, I don't have the money, that there can be an attachment of earnings to order to them.
0: A South Dublin County councillor has stepped down from the local authority to move to Australia. Councillor Nia Fennell announced the news on social media, saying she, like many young people, is being priced out of Ireland and will be starting the life she deserves elsewhere. Despite working two jobs, Nia says she just can't afford to stay any longer.
3: I do feel like I have a lot more to achieve, but unfortunately, just the climate we're in Dublin and as young people is not allowing me to stay here.
0: And the Pope has warned of the dangers of AI in a lengthy 43,000 word manifesto. Speaking at the Vatican, the pontiff outlined his belief in the importance of humanity in the age of artificial intelligence. That's it for now. More at 4.
4: Kirstacher hervishi am chadunish folamore agus tamana erlina, then in narrator anuachan ustatu malertu agus ahalaher. Tata eska agus fader a yen of gans throw. Tor Kurter and Servish Noshinta Mchadunish Tamana Erlina and Yovik NDLS Punk RSA Punk IE. Maiga Vaidi Zevna Atastal. Tachtrocht on Udarosum Hoveltocht Erwodi.
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7: Good afternoon. I'm Eve Conway. It's Dublin Derby Day in the League of Ireland, with Shamrock Rovers and Bohemians separated by just 3 points. League leaders Rovers are looking to bounce back after two defeats in a row, while Bows are on a three-match win streak. This evening's game kicks off at Dalymount Park at 8 p.m, while Derry City host Shelburne at 7:45. The draw for round three of the Tailteann Cup has been made. Longford will host 2024 winners Down, Tipperary will travel to Wicklow, Sligo are away to London, and Leitrim will host Wexford. The draw for the preliminary quarter-final was also made. New York will travel to Brewster Park to take on Fermanagh. Those games will be played on the 6th and 7th of June, with the quarter-finals on the following weekend, with Antrim, Laois and Offaly having already secured their spots. And world number 2 Elena Rybakina is into the second round at this year's Roland Garros, beating Slovenia's Veronika Juranovic 6-2, 6-2. Meanwhile, Iga Swiatek has got off to a flying start against Emerson Jones, winning in straight sets 6-1, 6-2, while Rome champion Elina Svitolina is down a break in the third set against Hungary's Anna Bondar. To hear live commentary of the League of Ireland every Friday, download the Go Loud app now.
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0: Well, warm or very warm and dry this afternoon and evening, with long spells of sunshine, highest temperatures 23 to 28 degrees. It doesn't get much better than that. And now you're up to date on News Talk.
8: Commander.
9: What is it?
8: This just in from the weather office.
9: My God, it's not.
8: Yes, sir. Sunshine, clear skies. It's the first hot day of the year.
9: This is it, gentlemen. This is what we train for.
12: Move it, move it, move it.
8: Should we double the patrol numbers?
9: Quadruple them.
8: Quadruple them?
9: Half of those patrollers are going to call in sick, along with every other worker in this country. There's going to be a run in the banks.
8: The cash machines.
9: River banks, canal banks, anywhere there's an open body of water, people can sit with a can in their hands.
12: The city's going to be overwhelmed with people out drinking on the streets.
8: Public urination is going to be at an all-time high.
9: Issue a yellow warning.
8: Yes, sir.
12: And tell all units to tread
11: carefully.
9: I want a man on every rooftop.
8: Yes.
9: Bar.
8: Should we concentrate all our efforts there?
9: No, the garden centres. They're going to be swamped. Angry mobs waiting in line holding shovels and pitchforks.
11: The lawnmower repair centres. They'll be overrun with people, desperate.
13: They've been waiting in the long grass for a dry day.
8: We should let the hospitals know the emergency departments are going to be overrun.
13: Middle-aged men meeting up to play football for the first time in nearly a year.
11: We should also prep the burn wards.
8: Sunburn?
13: No. Irish people trying to use a barbecue.
8: The sick calls have already started coming in, sir.
9: Call on the reserves.
11: The army?
9: No, the dairy reserves.
11: Yes, sir.
9: Mr. Whippy's going to need all the help he can get.
1: That was Foyle Arms and Hogg there talking about the sun, which is obviously everywhere around us at the moment. At the start of the show, Henry McCain was in talking to us about the death of his brother, Charlie. As I mentioned at the time, we've been absolutely swamped with people sending in their condolences, obviously, as you might expect. So I'll just read out a selection of them. Henry is so brave, says one texter. I met Charlie when he was 17. He was a good friend of my brother. He was such a lovely, kind, warm person. Kevin says, sorry to hear on the sad and sudden loss of your beloved brother. People say it gets easier each year, but I don't know. It depends on the relationship. I think I lost an older sibling in 93, a similar way, and looked up to him and wondered what life would have been like if he was still here. Someone else says, I'm sitting around the corner from Marconi House in the sunshine, sobbing outside a cafe, listening to Henry talk about his wonderful brother. Charlie sounds wonderful, and I'm so sorry for Henry's loss and that of his family. Somebody else says something similar. They're in tears listening to Henry McCain's tribute to his brother. Charlie's sudden death. My brother-in-law, it just shows you what a small country Ireland is. My brother-in-law was sailing in the same race that day. I was so shocked to hear the awful news then, not knowing who it was. I had been in Dunleary at lunchtime that day and was thinking what a heavenly day it was. Deepest sympathy to Henry and his family. And along that theme of a small country, we also got an email in from Michael Lally, who's an old English teacher of mine. But he just heard the interview and he wanted to send in a quote from a poem by the late Michael Hartnett, Munster's poet laureate, as he used to be called. There is a house I've heard of where the herbs are always fresh and where at last pain and panic are dismissed and you can walk in, take off your aches, sit down, discard your fear and say, hello, God, I'm here. Douglas Stewart is one of six writers who won the Booker Prize on their first go. Douglas's debut work, Shuggie Bain, won the Booker in 2020. Yet out of that six, Douglas was the only one who had a long history in the fashion industry. His new novel is called John of John. Douglas, good afternoon to you.
14: Good afternoon.
1: Now, the first two very much set in Glasgow, but now you've moved out to the Isles now to kind of meet the Chukthers, as my father used to say. Did you know much about that part of Scotland?
14: I knew very little. I grew up in Glasgow. I was the son of a single mother, and my mother didn't have the means to show us the country. And so in 2019, when I was ready to start writing a new book, I thought to myself, I want to go to the Outer Hebrides, and perhaps there'll be a novel there, but if there's not, then at least I'll learn a little bit more about my own country. Mm. And I knew only two or three people on the islands, and I went for the first trip for 12 weeks, and I just travelled up the archipelago from island to island. They all have their own unique, beautiful culture, their own history, and when I got to the Isle of Harris, I thought, this is it, this is where the book is.
1: Yeah, and what was it about the Isle of Harris?
14: Well, there was four things that converged there that were fascinating to me. One was the traditional crofting way of life, one is the Gaelic language in Scotland, which obviously is a language that's not many people speak there. There was also the Free Presbyterian Church, which has a big effect on the culture. And for me personally, as someone who worked in fashion and textiles, there was Harris tweed weaving. But the landscape of the island, for anyone that's been, there's two sides to the island, but on the east coast is this really fascinating bedrock of an anorthosite and mica that they say is found only there and then on the face of the moon. And as a novelist, I love the romance of that. But it was certainly, for me, a very lonely place. And I'm not a religious man, but when I was there, I felt a very spiritual feeling. I felt my own insignificance on that sort of rocky landscape under that enormous sky.
1: Yeah. Now, Your main character in this is from Harris, but has gone away to study and then returns. That in many of those islands, and this is something that could resonate with in Ireland as well,
15: there's almost sadness built in there in that people expect you to leave.
14: Yeah.
15: Yeah.
14: That's right. There's a pre-grief, I think, when you're raising children, because you know they might have to go to the city to make their fortune. And also, I love, there's an epigraph at the beginning of the book by a very famous Protestant minister that said, "Islanders the world over are born for exile. Islands give you the most privileged childhood, and then when they've made you what you are, they leave you with no place to express it." Mm. And I think islanders accept that, you know, they know that you might have to leave at one point in your life. But the character, John Callum, or Cal as we know him, has graduated from textile college. And just in that moment where he's about to go out into the world and become his own man, his father calls him one day and says, "Your grandmother is very sick. You have to come home to care for her." And Cal loves his grandmother very much. And so he returns to Harris and into a nest of unfinished business and broken relationships. And it's, you know, he's really the sort of the catalyst that changes everything in the book. It's not always about him, but he sort of brings change to the island.
15: Yeah. Now, maybe I'm autobiographizing your work a bit too much, but say Cal is a person who has grown up the island, but then goes out into the big bad world and a completely different milieu. Is that a kind of... is that a trope, if you like, that's been in all your books and indeed in your own life?
14: Yeah, I think I have a very complicated relationship with the idea of home. You know, I'm a Glaswegian, I'm a Scotsman, that's what I am to my bones. But when I was 16, I was the son of a single mother. And when I was 16, my mother died very suddenly one day. And when you lose your only parent, you lose your home, you lose all your furniture, all your clothes. And so I found myself homeless in Glasgow and also by myself. But at the very same time, I was a young gay man. And so I'd grown up in a city of hard-working men doing hard industrial jobs. And it was a place at the time where masculinity in the working-class neighborhoods was expressed in a very narrow way. So the city also didn't ever give me a sense of resting or belonging there. And so at 16, I lost all concept of home. And I think throughout all my work, even though I live in New York now, I've been trying to write myself back to Scotland and to find a sense of home. And one of the things I think that's... that connects my work is the characters want to belong where they live. It's not stories about people fleeing or leaving, or, you know, often in queer fiction, the character leaves their small town and goes to London or San Francisco or Paris. My characters are working class men. They want to stay where they are. They just need to be able to feel like they belong.
15: Yeah, but is that, I feel like, the kind of constant wrestle as to what am I? Because they can probably look around and see people, you know, see contemporaries who fit perfectly into this place.
14: Yeah.
15: But perhaps they don't feel that they might fit perfectly into where they regard as home or even where they've gone to.
14: That's right. But I'm always sort of, you know, as someone that grew up with a working class background, I was always taught to consider the we before the I. You know, I was always one of many. I was always one of a community. And so I've wrestled my whole life with the idea of any community asks for you to conform. You know, whether it's a working class community in the East End of Glasgow or whether now it's a very global queer community, every part of whatever you're in ask you to behave a certain way in order to belong inside that community. And if you can't, if you're a single mother in a very proud Catholic neighborhood, that's a terrible thing at that time. You know, if you're a young gay boy in a very hardworking shipbuilding or coal mining community, that also is an outlier. And so I've always wrestled with community needing conformity.
15: Yeah.
14: And that comes through my work.
15: Yeah. In modern Scotland, is it possible to even say, what does it mean to be Scottish now?
14: Oh, that's a great question. Yes, I think so. I mean, it transformed since my childhood from being a very industrial place, a very patriarchal place, to being one of the most liberal countries in all of Europe. But I think the wonderful thing about it is we're very pro-immigration. We're very welcoming to people from outside. You know, we've not been quite as affected by some of the madness south of the border.
15: Mm.
14: And so I think as long as you are in Scotland and you want to be Scottish, you can be Scottish.
15: Yeah. Does that imply, though, that I suppose in political terms, that fissure between Scotland and what's happened and the south of the border is growing wider all the time?
14: I think that fissure has been as wide all my life. You know, I grew up under Thatcherism, where she decided that working communities were standing in the way of progress, and she threw generations of us onto the slag heap. You know, without, you know, we were against her plans. And I've seen, I turned 50 at the end of the month, and I've seen my entire life the will of the Scottish people not be reflected in what the government decides. As late as looking at Brexit, you know, Scotland voted overwhelmingly to remain within Europe, and yet because we're a minority partner in the Union, we were taken out of Europe. And so I think the fissure has always been there. It is very wide, and I'd like to see the will of the people reflected.
15: Yeah. Do you feel you fit into the literary world now? You're a Booker winner. There must be lots of... Is part of your day mixing with lovies now?
14: No, there's very... I mean, I don't know any lovies, but I did just have a cup of coffee with Colm Toybean, which was a real
15: okay,
14: treat.
15: Okay, he's lovely, though.
14: He's lovely, yeah. But also, what a Dublin experience that is, you know. No, you know, I think because I came from very far out, so I wanted to study English literature. I wanted to do that at college. But instead, I was sort of sent towards textiles at 17 because it was a artistic training that would almost definitely guarantee a job, and I needed a job when I was finished. And so I have come from the outside of literature, but you can no longer claim that after winning the Booker. In a weird way, you're dragged from the outside and thrust right into the center of it. And so what my work has been the past 6 years has been finding my own sense of self in that space.
15: Yeah. And you moved to New York, partially work but also love, probably predominantly. How are you finding the United States now?
14: Well, I mean, it's pretty bleak. It's not like beat around the bush, but I think I'm a New Yorker first, and I have so much hope in Mamdani at the moment. I think he's done incredible things in the city. It's wonderful to have a young politician who will have to live with whatever decisions he makes, but it's also been incredible because he's talking, you know, he's talking about socialist ideals in a very capitalist culture and, you know, to create free public transportation, to have affordable housing for people. I mean, that shouldn't be revolutionary, but it almost seems like it is. And I've been so encouraged at the fact that he took a $12 billion deficit and he balanced it within 6 months. You know, politicians tell us all the time that they can't do it, they can't make the math work, and so we have to do with less. And in fact, he just raised taxes on the extremely wealthy and he balanced the budget and kept all the services as they were.
15: Yeah. And do you get the sense that he is still popular there?
14: Yeah, he's popular with me. I'm not sure. I don't know that he is.
15: No, but you know, using the S word in the United States, is a very
14: dirty word. But I'm a Scotsman. I grew up in a council house. I believe in socialism. The reason why I made it to America is because my education was free. You know, the country decided all kids could access world-class education. And I'm not a self-made man at all. You know, I'm made by my country.
15: Yeah. Douglas, thanks a million for coming in to talk to us today. That was Douglas Stewart there. John of John is the name of the new book. Let's remind you what's in the cash machine.
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15: In the cash machine this week and next week, €306,000. 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After three on Friday week, if you've entered, you may receive a phone call. Answer it within five rings. Remember exactly the amount of money I said there, and it's yours. 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

0: leaves a mark that lasts. 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
11: The great beauty of pop music is that it is a joy machine.
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13: That's Kylie. You can watch the entire series now on Netflix. James Dempsey is here once again. So, James, is it what you expect it to be like?
14: I suppose it is kind of what I expect it to be like. Like, Kylie is kind of an interesting pop diva in the canon of pop divas because she is like somewhat a queen of reinvention, but by doing the same thing. So, like, you know, she found the thing that really worked for her, you know, for her, and then she stuck with it, you know, through hell or high water. But, like, she has earned her place as the quote-unquote, I think it's Impossible Princess is the nickname they've given her. Of course, much other ones have been given to her in her time as well, and this documentary explores that. All in, I think a huge credit goes to the director of this, who's an Irish filmmaker named Michael Hart, and he has his hands over some of, like, the biggest documentaries of the last 10 years, I would say, mostly as editor rather than director, but he has edited still the Michael J. Fox movie, Beckham, Deaf Presidents Now, a TV on the radio favourite, Don't F With Cats on Netflix. Yeah. And he also directed one about Memories of a Murder, the Nielsen tape. And all in, this is a really well-made piece of pop music documentary, right? The thing about pop, obviously, as a genre is, like, it's not as credible, quote unquote, as rock or, you know, jazz or whatever, rap, etc. It rarely is seen as cool because the people who traditionally like pop are girls and gay boys. It doesn't have that, like, bona fides, you know, sheen of this is, like, edgy stuff. So if you go into this documentary looking for edginess, like, the closest you get is a mention of The Edge when Kylie's mother mentions meeting him at some point, right? But, like, that's it. This is bubblegum pop and an exploration of someone who went from being one of the biggest soap stars in the world

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1: Of teenagers and younger people in the late 80s, early 90s. And you watch her, you know, I think where the documentary is at its most interesting is just watching the casualness with which, one, her music and pop as a genre was completely and utterly swept away by the press, and two, her attempts to circumvent that as she becomes, you know, as she gets a little bit older. I mean, obviously still in her 20s here, but a little bit older and wants to stretch herself creatively. And what we heard in the clip there is Nick Cave, of who have recorded this very famous single with her in 1995, which is a murder ballad, whatever that is, right? But when he recorded that with her, you know, Nick Cave is and remains this very, I mean, he's probably best known then, like, for his association with Peaky Blinders, but like, he's known as this like Australian rock star, and his record label didn't.
2: Well, that's because that's what he is.
1: Sure, yeah, right. Well, what I mean by that is, you know, suffused with all those layers of cool, how cool it is to be a rock star, right? And his record label didn't want him to work with Kylie at all, but he found her very charming and interesting. And as you heard him on the clip there, he really talks about pop music in this very, very glorifying way, as in this idea that for thousands of people, the first concert they might ever go to is a rock or is a pop concert, because often it is a genre that appeals to younger audiences, and for your first time, you never forget. And it's this incredibly life-changing moment to go to your first ever concert, and how pop music brings great joy into people's lives, and how Kylie, as someone who has, you know, been releasing regularly since the late 80s, is so entwined in let's say the European understanding of pop music, although she has broken the US twice and won 2 Grammys, but still a couple of Grammys anyway, but still, that she has just sort of been part and parcel of like so many people's pop music pantheon listening, that she just is this permanent feature in our lives. And then of course it goes in the third episode of 3 to talk about her very public cancer diagnosis when she was 35, when she had breast cancer, her battle with that, and then goes on to reveal more about her personal life that I won't go into at this point, just because I think people will enjoy it more in the documentary.
2: Sure.
1: All in, I think it's a really well-made documentary. It zips along at a great pace. The only quibble I'd have is like Pete Waterman, the music producer, talks about her in the first episode of like, as if he, you know, like she arrives at his door to record a thing in 40 minutes. Despite the fact that she had already had a number one single in Australia that had been produced by somebody his record company had loaned out to someone else. So I don't think she was quite this, like, you know, complete utter...
2: he'd want to take credit for
1: exactly,
2: that.
1: Exactly, right? But like, all in, I think it's fun, it's frothy, like a good pop song, it has highs, it has lows, right at the right time. It understands exactly what the audience wants, and it delivers it.
2: Yeah. But I'm not getting the sense of just in the narrative of there's no great struggle, Kylie, at, obstacle, apart from like snippy press. But I mean, other than that, there wasn't
1: struggles are, first of all, defining her credibility right at the very beginning, being called, you know, the singing budgie by the British press, you know, and pilloried from left to right. Then it's sort of her romantic relationships with Jason Donovan, her co-star from Neighbours, and then her romance with Michael Hutchence for 2 years. And she talks about how he was this incredible force in her life, and that she's been trying to recreate that relationship ever since and has never quite managed.
2: Okay, that's bad. Yeah, I hope she's not going out with anyone now.
1: Yeah, hopefully. Then we talk about her attempt to redefine herself as an indie artist towards the late 90s, and how that completely flops. Then her reinvention her return to the source of pop music, and that helps to reinvent her again. Then her cancer diagnosis, and then other things that I kind of won't get into because they're kind of a revelation. But yeah, it's more just following the path of her life, and obviously she is very successful.
2: Yes.
1: So it's nice to see someone doing well for themselves.
2: Doing well for themselves. Finally got a good job. Right. 2 weeks in August is the name of our next show. It's running Saturdays 9:15 on BBC One. Here's a clip.
3: Please do not drink the water and do not put the paper in the toilet. The plumbing is very old in the island. Please use the bins.

0: okay?
1: Absolutely, for sure.
2: We'll definitely do that.
0: Thank you.
3: Right, so they're in Greece.
4: Yes,
3: a group of friends.
4: Yeah, a group of friends. You know, three college friends, or uni, I guess, to use British vernacular, friends have grown up and they're now in their early 40s. One of them is married to married and has a couple of children. Another one has remarried to a younger wife. Four of them, I should say. There's another one, and then another one who are both single, but they're the kind of perennial single friends amongst the group. And they head off on a 2 week long holiday to all share a massive villa on one of the Greek islands, which is not actually named as far as I recall. And it basically is the White Lotus effect, shall we say, right? Yeah. As in, let's explore the different dynamics that you get with a group of people here, we'll say early 40s, on a except perhaps what's different from the White Lotus is, while the different kind of threads in the White Lotus occasionally come together, they're normally kind of separate stories that sort of come together with a big finish. Whereas here, they are in a shared house, so there's no escaping the dynamic that you get. Now, all in, it comes from Catherine Shepherd, who I know better as an actress. She was one of the leads in Sally Forever, where she played the lead opposite Julia Davis. And she's probably also well known for Peep Show, where she was the shoe saleswoman who falls in love with Mark, if people remember her. But she has, you know, she was known as an actress for playing these kind of awkward, socially awkward characters. And she definitely funnels that vibe into her writing as well, because she wrote on this and The Shrink Next Door as well. And all in, it is good. Like, it is, but it's a much more subtle version of The White Lotus. Like, if you're looking for real obvious laugh out loud moments, I don't think there's quite as many of them as you would get in a season of The White Lotus.
1: Yeah, and there isn't a murder here, is there?
4: Well, not yet.
1: No, okay.
4: But I wouldn't count my chickens. Yeah. But it is suffused with a bit of kind of, you know, magical realism, let's say, in that one of the characters, the lead character, Jessica Raine, is seeing all of these kind of Greek mythological figures throughout her stay on the island, and they are somewhat informing the story as well, a little bit, right? Now, all in, it is a really good character study of the different travails that, you know, 40-somethings might find themselves in. I particularly like, there's the relationship between the two singles, Hugh and Antonia, Nat, played by Leila Farzad, and Jacob, played by Hugh Skinner. They're in the two single-bedded room, you know, they share two single beds until his sort of very early boyfriend arrives unannounced, and she now finds herself sleeping on the couch effectively, right? So there's also this, you know, there's a shifting kind of narrative the whole time of people having secrets and what they do with these secrets and hoarding these secrets and deploying these secrets at exactly the right time to cause the absolute maximum amount of damage. Like, it is a kind of, you know, it's a very tongue-in-cheek, snarky kind of show about discomfort and awkwardness, which is not everybody's cup of tea by any mind. And as it is running for 8 episodes, you know, that's a lot to stretch out, you know, when the BBC could do this in 4, shall we say. But as I say, it's 2 weeks in August, not 1 week. So we'll see where it goes. But certainly a very promising start, because it's very well acted. It's very beautifully shot on Malta, pretending to be Greece. But all in, it'll you know, if you're looking for something before you go on your own summer holidays, it's a nice little precursor.
1: Yeah, especially if you're going away with a group of friends.
4: Indeed.
1: Perhaps you might regret that decision. Right, our third show is The Burrows. You can stream the entire first season now on Netflix. Here's a clip.
5: I'm an engineer. You're a doctor. Maybe you can tell me what the hell I'm looking at.
6: What is that?
5: It's the blood of the creature that killed Jack. The what? No. I know how it sounds.
6: Like you've lost your mind.
1: Yes. So that's Alfred Molina there doing his American accent. This is Duffer Brothers stuff, really.
4: Well, it's produced by them rather than made by them. But yeah, it's right in their kind of wheelhouse of, let's say, a group of people on, you know, obviously Stranger Things is a young group of young people. This is a group of older people getting involved with some supernatural things that go bump in the night. But it's made by a pair named Jeffrey Addis and Will Matthews. They're kind of the king of flops, to be honest with you. They won an Emmy for The Dark Crystal, The Age of Resistance. And they wrote also The Lord of the Rings, The War of the Rohirrim, which was a recently released animated Lord of the Rings movie, lost about $10 million at the box office, but was well received. But yeah, they're kind of the king of flops, is what I'm going to say. So as we heard there, Alfred Molina and Dennis O'Hare, it's about a group of people in this retirement community in New Mexico. Alfred Molina is sort of our introductory character to that. He's Sam, who's just being deposited by his daughter. He's recently lost his wife, played by Malcolm in the Middle's Jane Kaczmarek, although she appears constantly in dreams and stuff. And he befriends a group until one night he finds... this is not a spoiler. One of them is... Well, we heard in the clip. Loses his life to some sort of creepy monster-type creature.
1: Okay.
4: And that kicks off a mystery whereby our group of retirees are investigating what's going on, including among them Alfre Woodard and Gina Davis. Now, all in, I found this a very frustrating show because it started on this real high in that classic kind of like Stranger Things type way. It has this great, real gripping mystery right at the beginning. And then at every reveal for me, it sort of lost its way. And my main issue with it is there's a couple of villains in it who are really preposterous and rather silly. The monster, the creature-y, feature-y kind of stuff works, and the set design is really good. I think they make great use of their New Mexico set and location, but like at every reveal I was sort of less enthusiastic and less interested with it, and it ends clearly on not a cliffhanger but rather a nod to a potential second season. And you know, I'm not even sure where they were going exactly with this one, so I'm even less enthused about where they might go with that one. All in, like, if you're looking for like a sci-fi romp to fill your days before the big Steven Spielberg movie comes out, Disclosure Day, next month, then fine, you'll have some fun here. But like, you'd almost be better off just rewatching the first season of Stranger Things.
1: Yeah, you just said that was rubbish in so many words. Another flop from the Flop Brothers.
4: I liked it at the beginning.
1: Opening titles are very good. Right, so the three shows are Kylie. You can watch the entire series now on Netflix. 2 weeks in August, that's on Saturdays at 9:15 on BBC One. And The Burrows, you can stream the entire first season now on Netflix. James Dempsey, thanks a million.
4: Thank you.
1: 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We're going to take a break. After that, are our table manners disgusting?
0: Moncrief on News Talk.
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1: You are listening to the Moncrief Show on News Talk. Shane's here to tell us what's coming up on the hard shoulder. Shane.
17: Hi, Sean. We'll be talking about that IMF warning on potential job losses from AI, the issues about our tax base, the narrowness of the tax base, and generally not taking our economic success for granted. We'll be talking to the Sinn Féin councillor who has packed in her position on the council to head to Australia. We'll be asking her why she's decided to go. And we'll be talking about the deposit return scheme. Is it now just more trouble than it's worth?
1: Ooh, controversial. That's all coming up on the hard shoulder after the 4 o'clock news. We were talking earlier on to the Booker Prize winning novelist there, Douglas Stewart, and his latest book, John of John, is set on the Isle of Lewis. Lots of people texting in to point out Donald Trump's mother grew up on the Isle of Lewis in the Outer Hebrides and spoke Gaelic as her first language. He did mention that when he was going during the ad break, and he said when he was on the Irish, he asked people what part of the island was she from, and they were always directing him towards another part of the island, so he never got to the bottom of actually finding her ancestral home. When James is in, he was talking about that Kylie documentary. Another texter says the Michael Hutchence documentary called Mystify. It features Kylie quite a bit. The most striking thing about the Kylie doc is Jason Donovan's honesty, says another texter, and Nick Cave was the highlight of the Kylie documentary, so a lot of Nick Cave fans there. The photographer Ruth Medjbar is currently touring Ireland in a camper van, which means she's getting to eat in a lot of restaurants, and she's begun to notice something. We're all disgusting pigs. Ruth, good afternoon.
18: Well, thanks for that. Good afternoon.
1: Yeah, I thought I'd make a punchy intro. What, Ruth, tell us what horrors you've witnessed.
18: Look, we're not all disgusting pigs, but what I think I've noticed is that people have forgotten their table manners an awful lot. So, like, I'm going into restaurants, cafes, casual dining, fancier dining, and I just looked around. I was in a place in Doolin, now I won't name it, but they... I was sitting there and about 100 people got off a bus and came in, all sat down. And what I saw was an array of kind of forgotten table manners. People, you know, having a chat with a food full of mouth, or a mouthful of food, spitting it all over the people. People not taking their coats and their hats off. You know, I just kind of saw it all and I was kind of horrified. And I was like, God, when I was a kid, we were told there was a such thing as table manners. There's an etiquette to dining with people. And I just don't think, we're teaching that anymore to kids.
1: Yeah.
18: Like, it's just, yeah, from what I'm seeing, I just don't think. There was like a toddler, like maybe a 3 or 4 year old sitting across from us in a booth and jumping up and down the seats, which is grand. Kids have a lot of energy. They need to do this, like. And then eating his dinner, eating his mashed potatoes with his fistful of hands, and like a fistful of it, just shoving it into his mouth. And then wiping the mashed potatoes on the seats and just, you know, roaring and shouting. And I'm like, all right, well, the parents aren't bothered, which is fine. then it made me think about, God, when that kid grows up, like in 30 years' time, are we going to have a nightmare situation where every restaurant is just disgusting?
1: Yeah. The people who got off the bus, Ruth, were they Irish people?
18: So it was kind of, it's, you know, Dublin's such a touristy town. So there was, I'd say there's a bunch of tourists, right? So people, Japanese people, French people, and I could hear it in their accents, was a real mixed tour group. I don't know what it was, like a day trip down from Dublin or whatever. So listen, understandably, different cultures, different people have different, you know, standards, different etiquette, different rituals when it comes down to eating. Do you know, like, and I've traveled the world as well. Some people use their knife and fork like this. Some people don't use a knife and fork at all. And that's not really what I'm talking about. Like, you know, I'm not talking about like, oh, you never put your chopsticks back down when you do this or whatever. Not the banal rules, you know, the uppity rules that came from like a higher class. I'm talking about basic manners when you're in an environment that you're sharing with other people, about, like, you know, not to make an ungodly mess on the table. And people, just what I watched, I was like, none of these people, I don't want to sit with any of these people. It's kind of gross, you know, having the conversations with your mouth full. And I'm like, oh my God, I can't stand it. Like, so yeah, that's kind of what I was pondering this week. I was like, I can't, I think table manners are gone.
1: Yeah.
18: And, you know,
1: do you remember, were you taught table manners?
18: Yeah, absolutely. My parents would have, and like, my parents come from two different cultures as well. My dad comes from North Africa. They have a different set of table rules or manners or etiquette than my mom, who comes from Ireland, you know. But we were always taught, don't speak with your mouth full, don't put your elbows on the table, you know, like, don't eat before everyone's been served. But I think that's gone out the window. If you've ever been to a wedding, like these days, now, if someone's left, people just crack on into their dinner and they don't wait for everyone to be served. And I'm sitting there going, am I the only one that thinks that's a bit rude or a bit slightly inconsiderate? Or they'll take a phone call at the table and they're roaring away having a chat and everyone else at the table is just kind of shifting in their seat uncomfortably, kind of going, I guess we'll wait for them to finish their conversation before we continue ours. You know,
1: like, yeah.
18: Am I being weird though? Am I being really old fashioned by thinking we should hang on to a few of the table manners? Now, I'm not talking about elbows on the dinner table, because personally, I'm fine with that. Like, I like casual dining. I think most of our dining situations should be informal and relaxed and enjoyable. You know, I do want them to be a nice space that's not disgusting to look at, and you're not imposing on other people either, you know.
1: Yeah. Now, a lot of people already are texting in, Ruth, agreeing you about the talking with your mouth full is kind of, nobody wants to look at that. What?
18: No.
1: Though somebody else wonders, are elbows on the off the table still a thing?
18: I don't think so.
1: I never quite understood that, why that was a bad thing anyway, to be honest with you.
18: Neither did I. Like, so I'm not talking about the outdated rules that maybe came from a different time that are unrelatable to us. But, like, there was a woman sitting next to me and she was eating risotto and she had the fork in her right hand and she was pushing the food onto her fork with her thumb. And I was like, do you not know what a knife is for? Would you not figure it out? Like,
1: did it look like she'd never used a fork before?
18: Do you know, and she was sitting there in a soaking wet raincoat and a bum bag attached to her. And I was like, take your jacket off, will you?
1: Oh, God. You know what somebody else is texting to say? We've been to quite a few fancy restaurants lately. People are on their phones, reaching over each other. I saw someone pick up a dropped knife and use it straight afterwards. Nobody using napkins.
18: Yeah, nobody knows how to use the napkin anymore. We're not teaching the kids this, which is the most alarming thing for me. Like, this little munchkin that was running around the restaurant spearing potato everywhere, his parents were not, like, encouraging him to use a spoon or a fork, you know, or instructing him how to do this. It was very much like, well, this is your playground, go have fun, let me be on my phone for a while.
1: Yeah.
18: And it's just, yeah, it's kind of sad.
1: And how old was this child?
18: Before school, so I'd say 3 or 4. Like.
1: Yeah, which they don't know any better. They're like lunatics at that age, really. You can't get any sense out of them.
18: But you need to teach them things. You need to teach them when they're young, like. And this kid was just not having any kind of... I get it. Kids, they're a ball of energy, you know. But, like, you should at least be kind of saying, oh, look how you do this, look how you do that. Not, like, grab a fistful of mashed potatoes and off you go, kiddo.
1: Yeah. The, But you learned from your parents. So
18: yeah.
1: are you saying now, Ruth, that perhaps they should be teaching them this kind of thing in school? You know, bring in an etiquette teacher.
18: What? No. Why can't the parents teach them? The parents don't know themselves.
1: The parents are going, this is what you, like, your knife's on the floor, pick it up and eat with that.
18: Well, you know what? Maybe they should learn from my column in the Indo where I give out about things like this. But, like, honestly, you know, if you have a child, teach the child how to behave in society. Otherwise, it's going to be chaos and restaurants are not going to be enjoyable. Everything is going to turn into a bloody plastic playpen of a place. We need to have some rules so that everyone can enjoy the space together. And I don't have to look at this, you know, mashed potato being flung everywhere or you spitting food at me.
1: All right, well, maybe they'll have a separate child area where they can smear mashed potato there.
18: Do you know what? There are wonderful children who know how to use at least a spoon and, you know, will sit down for 10 minutes and that's perfect. And that's all you need. Eat your dinner and have... And when your kid is no longer enjoying the space, go on, lossy pop, like.
1: Yeah. So, now, somebody sexed at D says, I had table etiquette classes in school in the 60s. Now I was in a boarding school, but people still think I'm from a bygone age, as I would remove my jacket at the table at weddings, as was taught that a gentleman doesn't remove his jacket while at the table. Also, the man lost himself a wife for holding like a pen his knife. good quote there. Elbows on the table can block a line of sight in a conversation. That's why it drives me mad, says another texter. And somebody else says, people who lip smack noisily when eating. Or people who some people make a little noise when they eat, kind of noise when they do that. That's a big gross.
18: And you know
1: as
18: what?
1: Well.
18: In some cultures, slurping is a sign, it's a compliment to the chef when you're slurping away. And that's fair enough when it's done culturally. But when someone just doesn't, they're not aware of the noises that they're making, it can be the most infuriating thing ever. If I ever listen to my partner eating crisps, I glare at him until he gets the point.
1: Yes. What one text disagrees with you. Tony says, waiting until everyone else is served is utterly ridiculous. Says Tony. He might be hungry.
18: You know what? But when if the person is sitting there without the food says, listen, crack on, I don't want you waiting, then go for it. But the acknowledgement that someone hasn't got something in front of them is polite and it's considerate of your other guests. And that's, I guess that's all manners is, isn't it? Like, it's just that consideration for the other people around you, you know? Like, it's just simple etiquette, like, honestly.
1: Where are you today, Ruth? What part of the country are you in?
18: We slept in Leash in the Slieve Bloom Mountains and now we have travelled to the Curra and I've pulled over here amongst all the sheep to have a chat with you.
1: Right, okay. So where are you heading to now today or are you heading home?
18: I'm going to head off, but we don't know where yet. And that's the beauty of a camper van. So I'm going to have a look at the map. Yeah, throw a dart at a map and see where we're going to go this evening. We're going to make hay while it shines because it's gorgeous out here.
1: Absolutely. Yeah, Ruth, enjoy the rest of your tour around Ireland. That was the photographer, podcaster and columnist with the Irish Independent, Ruth Medjbar there. That's a lot for today. Shane and Ciara are up next on The Hard Shoulder. Our production team today, Simon Tierney, Michael Quilligan, Caoimhe Harney and Claire Darmody. We'll talk to you tomorrow. Enjoy your evening.
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23: 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Oh, not sure where to start? 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
17: You're listening to The Hard Shoulder with me, Shane Coleman, on the show this evening. Temperatures hit heights of 28 degrees, but it's going to get even hotter tomorrow. Kine and Abel, we'll hear from Fine Gael's new TD, Sean Kine, on his win in Galway West, and why not everyone is in favour of rezoning land for housing.
27: I think that some proposals should never be built on. Some should be built on once the amenities and infrastructure are put in place. And what it's going to do is going to rezone land for housing. And once it's zoned, it can never be dezoned. Otherwise, you're talking about compensation claims for developers.
17: Plus, Councillor Helen Fennell on quitting her job and moving to Australia for a home and a better lifestyle. Have we lost our manners in restaurants? And the IMF warns that 40% of jobs could be lost in Ireland due to AI.
28: The other thing that we're seeing, though, in organisations, not just in the big tech companies, but in all organisations, is re-engineering and redesign of roles. You can't go to hire for a position and take the job spec out of the filing cabinet that was there 5 years ago because it's irrelevant. The roles have changed.
17: All that coming up. First, let's get the latest news headlines. Here's Eamon Torsley.
19: Across Ireland, this is the home of conversation that counts. This is News Talk.
29: It's 4 o'clock. Good afternoon. Gardaí are continuing to question a woman in connection with the disappearance and murder of Kyran Dernan. The woman in her 50s was arrested this morning and can be held for up to 24 hours. A house in Drogheda in County Louth is also being searched in connection with the schoolboy's death. Kyran was reported missing in August 2024, but Gardaí believe he was last seen alive in June 2022 at the age of six. The US president claims negotiations with Iran are proceeding nicely. Donald Trump's made yet another statement on social media where he says it will only be a great deal for all or no deal at all. Middle East journalist Borzo Daragahi believes there are serious negotiators on the American side trying to secure a deal.
2: So they are trying to negotiate. Meanwhile, Donald Trump, living in his sort of baby boomer generation, TV-dominated world where he needs to look good, this game show host who needs to look like a winner, he's undermining his own negotiators.
29: The public expenditure minister is defending his plan to levy government departments, saying it's a team effort to recoup budget losses. It follows an overspend by the Department of Education in the region of €600 million. Jack Chambers told News Talk sectors such as frontline workers, pensions and housing will be protected.
4: It's not all about how much more we allocate. It's a very simplistic conversation which dominates the Irish political discussion excessively, where it's a debate on who gets how much more.
29: South Dublin County Councillor Niamh Fennell is leaving for Australia due to the cost of living crisis. The Sinn Féin politician is stepping down from a role in the local authority. The 26-year-old says she's still living with her grandparents and her hope of a future in Ireland is fading away. And Niamh Fennell will be on the Hard Shoulder here on News Talk shortly. And sunseekers are flocking to beaches around the country today. Met Éireann says there could be record-breaking temperatures for May over the coming days. These people are at Fountainstown Beach in Cork.
6: We're here in Fountainstown.
7: Fabulous, really lovely.
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29: That's it for now. More at five.
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12: Good afternoon, I'm Eve Conway. It's Dublin Derby Day in the League of Ireland, with Shamrock Rovers and Bohemians separated by just 3 points. League leaders Rovers are looking to bounce back after 2 defeats in a row, while Bows are on a 3-match win streak. This will be the last game between the two sides at Dalymount Park before its proposed redevelopment next season, and kick-off is at 8. Elsewhere, Shelburne travel to Derry City, with that game kicking off at 7:45. The draw for round 3 of the Tailteann Cup has been made. Longford will host 2024 winners Down, Tipperary will travel to Wicklow, Sligo are away to London, and Leitrim will host Wexford. The draw for the preliminary quarter-final was also made. New York will travel to Brewster Park to take on Fermanagh. Those games will be played on the 6th and 7th of June, with the quarter-finals on the following weekend. And world number 2 Elena Rybakina and 4-time champion Iga Świątek are both into the second round of this year's Roland Garros, while Rome champion Elina Svitolina battled back from a set down to defeat Anna Bondar in the third set tiebreak. To hear a live commentary of the League of Ireland every Friday, download the Go Loud app now.
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29: Well, warm or very warm and dry this afternoon and evening, with long spells of sunshine, highest temperatures 23 to 28 degrees. And now you're up to date on News Talk.
22: Sounds absolutely wonderful, Eamon. Thank you indeed for that. You're listening to The Hard Shoulder with me, Shane Coleman. Lots to come over the next 3 hours. As Eamon said, temperatures hitting heights of 28 degrees in parts of the country today, and apparently even hotter temperatures are in store for tomorrow. We'll have the latest on all that, and I suppose when we should prepare for the weather to break, but let's enjoy it while it lasts. Councillor Helen Fennell, you also would have heard on the news there, she's quitting her job as a councillor, moving to Australia for a home and for a better lifestyle. She's currently living with her grandparents. We'll be chatting to her. And have we lost our manners in restaurants? We're going to hear from a restaurateur who says the elderly are the worst offenders for blaring their phones and watching videos and so on, TikTok and all that kind of stuff. Maybe it isn't TikTok, but you know what I mean. Anyway, that's coming up a little bit later. Do get involved in the show. I'm here on my own today, so keep me company. Drop me a WhatsApp, 087 1400 106. Or you can text us old style, 53106, at a cost of 30 cent. Now, it's emerged that Dublin City Council has spent over €500,000 last year in cleaning up rubbish. This came after bins were raided by people looking to collect bottles for the deposit return scheme. But how is it affecting the city? Joining us to discuss this is Richard Guiney, the CEO of Dublin Town, and Cork City Councillor and former Lord Mayor and TD Dan Boyle. You're both very welcome to the show. Richard, to you first. How big a problem is this? €500,000 is a lot of money that the council has to spend cleaning up the mess.
0: Yeah, look, I think it's the law of unintended consequences. You know, certainly not only the public bins, but what we have found as well is that the private bins are being ransacked in back lanes and where they're being stored. So, you know, businesses have to clean up, and we're working with businesses to clean up after bins have been ransacked. So I do think we need to look at this. You know, I think it's €121 million was not claimed in terms of the receipts over the first 21 months of the scheme, and I think we need to be looking at more secure bins, you know, so that basically people can't get in at them. And one of the issues as well is that you know, there are keys, so folks have keys to open the bins and are taking out the rubbish from the public bins and going through it.
22: Yeah, so I saw a woman at a Lewis stop a couple of months back, and it was a sealed bin, or looked like what it was, a sealed bin. She opened it up and she just turned the contents of the bin out onto the ground, and then picked what she wanted in terms of the bottles and then moved on. I mean,
0: yeah,
22: kind of crazy that somebody is able to do that.
0: Yeah, well, look, I think, like, obviously that we need to look at the security of the bins as well. Like, obviously there's keys floating around, people have the keys. I think they're just general Allen keys, and they're able to get in at the rubbish. And then, as you say, that's not an unusual. I see it outside my own office that, you know, that kind of stuff where people open the bin, empty it out onto the street and then move on. I mean, I think the deposit scheme is a good idea. Obviously, we want to reduce the amount of plastic waste, but I think there are practical issues that we do need to concentrate on. And, you know, my real thing is, as I said, the €121 million, I think we need to be investing that in more secure bins in our towns and cities.
22: Okay. Dan Boyle, is it an issue in Cork? It's definitely an issue in Dublin. Is it an issue in Cork as well?
1: Well, certainly not to the same scale. Good afternoon, Shane. It hasn't been reported to us as a problem of significance. I suppose it has to do with the style of bins, possibly, access to them, maybe even signage, asking people not to deposit recyclable materials in the bins, and maybe looking at the situation at the other end as well, as regards to how people redeem and for what reasons. The plastic bottles and the cans. On the whole, it's been a very successful scheme. We're late adopters to the technology. We had learned some lessons that they had learned in other countries. This kind of practice is predominant in the United States, but not so much in Europe. Where these schemes have been in place, they've been enormously successful since they've been introduced in Ireland with the encouragement at the time of the Green Party junior minister. I think we've seen an enormous increase in the amount of recycling, an enormous reduction of littering in general from plastic bottles and cans. You can get that, excuse me, you can get that information anecdotally from local tiny towns groups, for instance. Irish Business Against Litter surveys have also commented on the fact that there are a lot less plastic bottles and cans being shown as litter in our streets and in towns and villages.
22: Okay, I wanted to pick you up on one thing you said about maybe asking people not to deposit bottles. I do note that a briefing document done up for, I think it was for Dublin City Council, said the council had placed bin surrounds and receptacles to try and encourage people to deposit cans and bottles there. However, they had little impact and were instead being used for general litter disposal, including coffee cups, drink cartons and cigarettes. It sounds like it would be wishful thinking to imagine that the public would put the right implement into the right bin.
1: Well, it's a problem that we've had traditionally with recycling in the country, even going back into the introduction of the original gas recycling banks around the place. Yes, there are an element of people who see it as a place to deposit general waste. That's a cultural problem, and it's a very small element. The lessons that get learned there are to do with the design of the bins, and again, the signage, the general information that's given to people as to how they should be used. There's a wider issue about the, and many recycling banks have these facilities, the use of closed-circuit television to identify people who are misusing recycling infrastructure for depositing general waste. And yeah, obviously, all local authorities.
22: I won't be holding my breath for that one, Dan. To be honest,
1: the legislation is long promised, and the technology certainly exists. So there, whatever the hold up is, it seems to be a political one.
22: Yeah. Okay. Lots of people getting in touch in relation to this. My son works in a pizza place. He constantly has to clean up after people going through the bins. I lived in New York, says another listener, when homeless people went through my recycle bags, even for cans and bottles. They always did it without throwing rubbish all over. Always tied the bags back up. Recycling bags in New York are transparent, which helps. A Tidy Towns volunteer has got in touch to say when they go out litter picking, they tie their bags, leave them for the council to collect, regularly ripped open by people looking for cans and bottles. And another listener says, where are we supposed to put the plastic bottles? I won't be carrying them around with me. Well, surely it is your, you don't throw them on the street. So, is it not a sad state of affairs in one of the wealthiest countries in the world? We're going through bins for a 15-cent can or bottle, and there's so many. My gripe with the deposit retention scheme, you pay 15 cent in restaurants and the staff keep the cans or bottles, you buy a drink in departures leaving the airport and pay the 15 cent. It makes no sense at all. Maybe that's a different issue altogether. Richard, what's the solution to this? Because look, the deposit return scheme, it isn't going anywhere. It has done a lot of what it said it would do, but there's no doubt, certainly on the streets of Dublin, it is making a mess.
0: Yeah, no, and actually I was speaking at a conference in Sweden last week, and there were people from the continent who have the same, or having exactly the same experiences, and actually even more so, people approaching people drinking out of bottles and asking for the bottles and whatever. So I do think something needs to be done. As I say, I think it's to use the uncollected or the unclaimed money to provide more secure bins. I think that's really what we need to do. And I would tie it into the overall change in the regime for collecting of private waste as well. I think that needs to be done on a more timely basis, and we need to be much more systematic about all of that.
22: Okay, Dan, how about you? What would you suggest?
1: Well, I can see access to the unused money being a benefit to local authorities and helping the infrastructure of waste in general. I think, unfortunately, some of it is a cultural problem. It seems to be a particular problem in Dublin. Thankfully, it doesn't seem to have...
22: Are we just dirtier in Dublin than you more civilised people in Cork, Dan?
1: I think it's probably scale. It probably has to do with scale and the opportunity. I think if there's more collected in any one place and there's more opportunity to collect that waste, I think you're inviting maybe some of these problems. And it's a very small number of people. You have to accept that. But you also have to look at the other side of the balance sheet and see whether the infrastructure in place is the right infrastructure. Is it the right investment in resources? Are we chasing after ourselves in terms of unnecessary cleanups, in terms of overtime, when we could be putting that manpower and resources in more effective ways to get a better recycling result?
22: Okay, all right, we'll leave it there. Dan Boyle, Cork City Councillor for the Green Party, Richard Guiney, CEO of Dublin Town. Thank you indeed for talking to the Hard Shoulder. Make it that you can't use the deposit money to purchase alcohol, and then the people won't want the bottles and won't go rooting in bins. I don't know how you do that, because you give cash, you can get cash for them. So in Germany in the 80s, there were street fights and gang fights over the right to patrol an area for bottles and cans to be returned. Madness. Well, we haven't got to that point yet. Tourists don't know about the return scheme and throw away bottles into the bins, leaving pickers to trawl the public bins. Another listener says, three times in one day, people come up my driveway, empty the bins right outside my kitchen window, scared the life out of me, and left a mess. That is a very untenable situation, a very unpleasant situation for you, I'm sure. Keep your text coming in, 087 1400 106. Back with the councillor who's leaving her position to emigrate to Australia.
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9: Sinn Féin Councillor Niamh Fennell, good afternoon.
10: Hiya, how's it going?
9: I'm good. You are emigrating to Australia. You're quitting as a councillor at South Dublin County Council. Why have you made that call?
10: Yeah, look, I've stepped down for a multitude of reasons, but obviously, as you said, the main reason there is emigrating over to Australia. I just find it times really difficult, particularly as a young person in Dublin. You know, I'm still living at home with my grandparents, so yeah, times are really hard. And like many other Irish people, and especially young Irish people, I've decided to make that journey over to Australia.
9: And do you hope you'll be able to buy a home in Australia? Because I'm sure you're aware, I'm sure I'm not telling you anything you don't already know, there is a housing crisis in Australia as well. I had a look, the average home price in Australia is $1 million Australian dollars is the average home price.
10: That's right, yeah. And look, I suppose I don't think I'm going to land there and buy a house by all means. I don't think that's a possibility. But I mean, for the industry that I'm working in, I do work in mental health care separately to being a counsellor as well. And, you know, the average wage for young people over there with careers is much higher than in Ireland, you know. And just being actually able to move out and rent for a couple of years is actually much more affordable than currently in Dublin. There's no hope in Dublin at the moment.
9: Yeah, although again, I'm sorry, I'm not trying to argue with every point you make in any way, yeah. But again, rental seems to be a real issue in Australia as well. I don't know what city you're going to, but in the big cities, it does seem to be, rental seems to be a real issue there.
10: Yeah, by all means, yeah, I know it is. It's not easy for everyone over there either, but it's definitely more manageable. It's definitely more attainable, and for those who've gone already, you know, they're making it work and they're managing. And as I said, you know, there's more to than just the housing market over there. The wages are much better, you know, way better. So it just makes life a little bit easier and the cost of living easier.
9: And can I be really nosy? And if you don't want to answer this question, it's totally fine. Like, how much better would your wages be as a mental health professional in Australia relative to here? Because I think by EU standards, we pay our public sector workers pretty well.
10: Yeah, so well, currently I'm not in the public sector, and I'm in terms of the wages I receive. So I work in, separate to my counsellor job, I work in Jigsaw, which is a youth mental health service, and in there I'm a youth community engagement worker. So on average, the people that work in my role are getting about 35 a year. With similar roles in Australia, you're looking at between 80 and 90 Australian dollars, and with the conversion roughly you're kind of starting off at 50. So there's a significant difference.
9: 50,000 euro.
10: Yeah.
9: Yeah. Now you were also
10: in and around. I don't have the conversion.
9: Yeah,
10: that.
9: Yeah. No, sorry. I wouldn't expect you to have that. You were also. I mean, the salary for a counsellor is not huge. I think you get about 31 grand a year, and I think it's you get an allowance of 3,000.
10: Yeah, exactly. Yeah.
9: Okay. Do you go with a heavy heart?
10: Absolutely. Yeah. I mean, I don't want to leave Ireland. You know, I love it here. I have all my family and friends are here. As I said, I have, you know, two good jobs here that I love, both of my jobs as well. A heavy heart is definitely, you know, it wasn't an easy choice. It wasn't something that I chose to do, you know, yesterday or the day before. This has been months and months of careful thought and consideration, you know. Just to start a future, and I suppose thinking about having a family and settling down, I can't see that happening in Ireland at the moment.
9: Even with a wage of about 65 grand a year between your two roles, and I accept being a counsellor on top of doing a regular job is long hours, I'm sure, and not easy, but a lot of people say that's not a bad salary. For you, it's not enough in terms of buying a house.
10: Yeah, it's not enough. And look, I'm not full time in my other role, so I'm not getting that figure a year. I'm half the wages in my other role as well. So in and around, I'm probably getting just under the 50 mark now, you know?
9: Sure. Okay.
10: But it isn't. It's not enough, you know? It's not. Like, on average, you're talking nearly 2 grand to rent in Dublin at the moment, you know? So, like, you know, that figure just doesn't cut it, you know?
9: Yeah, lots of people getting in touch. You may be curious at some of the response. A listener says, I know several young people left for Ireland, for Australia, Canada, London over the last few years, saying they cannot afford to live in Ireland, buy a house. Not one single one of them has managed to purchase a house in the countries they've gone to, even though some have been there for several years. I have relations born in Australia. They say they can't afford to buy a home there. But somebody else says, Ireland is as expensive as Australia is as expensive as Ireland. The key difference is people get to keep more of their wages. Our taxes and ordinary wages are simply too high for the pitiful services we get. We're exporting our best, says another listener. The government should be ashamed. But another listener says, you're going to be in for a shock. The cost of living has skyrocketed and the housing crisis is real, says another listener.
10: Yeah.
9: When do you plan to head off?
10: I'm not heading off till August, but however, my partner's over there the last 5 or 6 months now, so he started over there, and look, he's kind of been able to manage up until this point, living obviously outside of the family home and that. So I mean, I do understand where people are coming from, but like at the end of the day, like I'm never gonna get to move out in Ireland, where I see so many young people actually moving out over there. Like, there is a bit more of a, I suppose, chance of getting out outside the family home over there. And like, also it's a lifestyle as well, you know. In Australia, they much more give preference to like actually having a little bit of freedom in your life, you know. We're here, I just feel like we're constantly working, and we're just not being given what we deserve for the work that we're doing.
9: Okay. I suppose our salaries here, our wages here would be higher than in most European countries. I do have to put that to you.
10: Yeah, that's right. But I'm not going to Europe. I'm going to Australia.
9: Okay. All right. Well, listen, we wish you well and best of luck with everything. And that's Niamh Fennell there, Sinn Féin councillor for South Dublin County Council, who's taken the decision to move to Australia. Keep your text coming in at 087 1400 106. Now, the weather, it's a bit like Australia out there at the moment, isn't it? With the weather at 27, 28 degrees. We're joined by Alan O'Reilly from Carlow Weather. Alan, is it shaping up to stay like that for a few days at least?
6: Well, it is going to stay like that pretty much for tomorrow and for Wednesday. Temperatures will fluctuate a little bit. We might actually see a

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1: They are hitting those highs, Jen.
2: Yeah, absolutely. How long is this heat wave going to last? Do we know at this stage, Alan?
1: We do look likely to see a change really from Thursday, where we will see more cloud moving in and temperatures dropping back a little bit. Now, Friday, we're likely to see good sunny spells and still feeling warm, but then it does look like rain is likely to move in from the west on Saturday. And the weekend, the long weekend at the moment, is looking very mixed with some spells of rain and temperatures dropping back. And we're looking at the early days of next week, the first week of June, being much cooler again, possibly dropping back by about 10 degrees, Shane.
2: Wow. Okay, that is a big difference. So I was going to ask you, and you've probably answered this question already, like, I don't know how much store you put in long-term forecasting or you know, that old that kind of adage, if the summer starts well, it tends to run for the summer, but that's probably nonsense, is it?
1: Yeah, there's not much for that. I mean, there are some long-term weather models that are showing a chance of high pressure coming back for the second half of June. So if you want to kind of think about, maybe you've got the shorts out and you've got the outdoor furniture, I wouldn't be panicking in terms of when we get a little bit of rain and a little bit of cooler temperatures. The meteorological season of summer has not even begun, because that's the 1st of June. So we've a whole summer ahead of us yet, Jen.
2: Okay, all right. Well, listen, let's hope that we get this for a little bit longer. Thursday, you're saying, anyway, before it breaks, which is good news. Alan O'Reilly from Carlow Weather, thank you indeed for talking to us. Sean Cowan, Fine Gael TD for Galway West, congratulations to you.
3: That's brilliant, Shane.
2: I'm sure you are. When did you realise that actually this by-election could be won? Because I think most of us in the media, myself included, went by the old adage that governments just don't and can't win by-elections.
3: Well, to be honest, I was always happy with the response at the doors. And, you know, I've ran five general elections prior to this, so I know the story. I know how it feels. I know how the response feels and how good a canvas is. And so I suppose all through it, I was happy with the response, and I felt I would be there or thereabouts, but you just never know. And, you know, it depended on the turnout on the day in different parts of the constituency, who came out, where there was less turnout. So, you know, but I was happy, as I said, with the response. I ran a positive campaign throughout, and, you know, the people of Galway West responded.
2: I think it's 1982 when Noel Tracy won the by-election for Fianna Fáil, and Fianna Fáil were in government at the time. Now, I know since then there's been many, many by-elections. I know on three occasions government candidates have won, but they were absolutely exceptional cases. Two of them were the very sad passing of a TD, and a family member stood in their stead. The third was just after a landslide general election victory for Fine Gael and Labour, and the by-election happened and it was pretty obvious Labour were going to win it. So, I mean, yours is completely, it's an absolute anomaly. I mean, you really have to go back to 1983 or 82 or 83 for the last time, in non-exceptional circumstances, a government candidate has won a by-election.
3: Yeah, that's true. And I mean, obviously that was in the back of my mind also, this campaign, the governments don't win by elections. And I suppose it doesn't help the motivation of the job. But, you know, I felt, as I said, that it was a positive response at the doors. I know Noel Tracy, I suppose, I think there were about five or six, or even four or five candidates running that time. There were 17 in this election in Galway West. He was in Galway East. But yeah, I mean, it was different times too. There were much less political parties, and it wasn't as splintered as it is now. So look, as I said, I put a positive campaign before the people. I believe that I had a track record of delivery and experience, and you know, we saw the results, and I'm very proud of the campaign, of all who were involved in it. And I got a great support from the Fine Gael party, Director of Elections Peter Burke, and Taoiseach, the leader, Simon Harrison, all cabinet ministers, ministers of state, TDs, and my colleagues in the Shannon were exceptional as well, and all the local city and county councillors here in Galway West were great as well, and across the county, and others that came in. So I mean, it was a real team.

0: effort we left Dublin on the pitch, and I'm delighted with the response.
1: You must have been delighted with the transfer from Fianna Fáil as well.
0: Absolutely. And, you know, I have a good working relationship, you know, with colleagues in government and indeed with councillors as well across the constituency. And indeed, as I have with other parties as well, maybe that partly explains the transfer rate as well. I have a good working relationship. I worked well in the past with Eamon O'Queeve, who I have great respect for, and with Deputy John Connolly now and Senator Ollie Crowe. So, look, as I said, you know, I'm happy with that that transfer. And especially as the other candidate was ex Fianna Fáil councillor, many would have felt that he would have gained the lion's share of those transfers, but that's not how it transpired.
1: I'm looking at the lead story, the Irish Independent today. TDs fear, that's Fianna Fáil, TDs fear Fianna Fáil at risk of being swallowed by Fine Gael. Is that the aim? Is that the Fine Gael aim?
0: No, not at all, and I don't believe that's the case. By-elections are different animals to general elections. I'd be very confident there'll be a Fianna Fáil seat in Galway West, absolutely, at the next election. So I don't believe that's the case at all. As I said, each by-election is different, has its own set of circumstances. I suppose the stronger candidate from the government side in this by-election, and Killian Kane, a young councillor, but in a tremendous campaign too, a good lad with a bright future. You know, I came out on top in that election and got the transfer. So look, I think it was important as well that government worked collegiately as well, that's what transpired.
1: Is there a message for other politicians here, do you think, or would-be politicians? I think politics has become, not on the scale of America or the UK, but it has become quite divisive here. And you're seen as someone who is collegiate, who does work with people, who doesn't kind of point score and so on. Could that be one of the reasons, do you think, for your success?
0: Well, look, that's what I've been doing, and I'm not going to change now, as it were. I'm often criticised by people that I don't go on the attack enough, and I don't stick the boot in. I'll respond if attacked, but I generally don't go in studs up, as it were. So, I said I'll continue with that model of political service and working with colleagues across all parties and none to deliver for the Galway West constituency. And I believe in central politics, sort of down the road, down the middle. As I said, the people in Galway West responded on this occasion.
1: The government isn't particularly popular at the moment, I think it's fair enough to say. And look, I wouldn't read too much into opinion polls at this stage of the electoral cycle. But nonetheless, both Fine Gael and Fianna Fáil are kind of in the mid to high teens, down from where they were in the general election. Does this show to you that the government can be returned potentially in 3.5 years' time?
0: Oh, absolutely. I mean, there are 4 summers left in this government. There's a lot to do. We are preparing for the forthcoming budget. I think it's clear from the reception at the doors that, people voted for me. That's not to say each and every one of them were delighted with the government or delighted with me, but they gave me and the government a chance in terms of, its future delivery as well. There are many issues, whether it be the cost of living, whether it be critical infrastructure such as the Galway City Ring Road, whether it be in investment in public transport that people want to see us do better. And we have ambitious plans for that, and we need to continue that through delivery. We have a strong capital fund in place to deliver projects across Galway West and other areas as well. And we need to do better in many cases. And I think we need to give back more to those hardworking people, many of whom raised these issues at the door. Say, look, we need a break. We need something back in the next budget. And I'd certainly be advocating to the Minister for Finance, Simon Harris, and government that happens.
1: Okay. Well, listen, thanks for talking to us. Congratulations again on your success. New TD for Galway West, Sean Kyne. Now, huge reaction to the interview we did with Niamh Fennell, the Sinn Féin councillor in South Dublin County Council, who is emigrating to Australia. Average house price in Australia compared to average earnings are considerably higher than Ireland, says a listener. I think the average home price is 10 times the median income in the Australia. I checked, they're not cheap at the moment. I'm tired of this whinging. I have 4 adult kids. 3 have bought houses in Dublin with their partners, husbands. I expect the last also to be able to buy. Plenty of sacrifices need to be made, and it can be done. says Brian. The cost of living may be higher here than here, rather, but you get a different lifestyle in the current weather all the time. Go and come back in a few years, says another listener. I hope it works out for Niamh, but both her adult kids are back after less than a year in Australia. Both had degrees, could not afford to live there long term. My daughter emigrated to Vancouver. Every bit as expensive as here, but you have multiple of rental properties to choose from. Not the distressing situation here people find themselves in when looking for a place to rent. Lived in Australia for 10 years. Your guest is in for a shock if she thinks they don't work hard or long. I found they work as long and hard over there, play harder too. Plus, you're expected to take most of your holidays over the summer Christmas break, so not ideal if you want to visit at any other time of the year other than Christmas. I did find that idea about them not working. I know there's an outdoor culture there, but I'm guessing people in Australia work just as hard as they do here. I'd be surprised if it was anyway different. I know a lot of people who emigrated to Australia. Oddly, none came back millionaires. Pulling the devil by the tail, says this texter. Keep your text coming in. 087-1400-106. Up next, have we forgotten our manners in restaurants?
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1: 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Now, you might have heard on with Sean Moncrief a little while ago, the photographer and columnist Ruth Medjbear talking about how we're losing basic table manners in restaurants, whether it's blaring videos on phones, not using cutlery properly, or children shouting. It seems we have lost our sense of etiquette in restaurants. We're joined now by the owner of Hugo's Restaurant in Dublin, Gina Murphy. Gina, is it as bad as all that?
20: Oh, it's not as bad. Maybe she just had a concentrated dose of it. But no, it's not that bad. It's not that bad at all. But there are things that you can see yourself in day-to-day that's slightly slipping, yes, but not as catastrophic.
1: I'm guessing phones are a problem, are they?
20: Yes, I suppose my restaurant isn't really a completely family orientated restaurant. It's more a kind of a grown-ups restaurant and business and stuff like that. But we do have
1: kids. If I go to Hugo's, I'm concentrating on the food. I'm not thinking on my phone.
20: Yeah, hopefully. But I mean, it does happen. I had to approach a table the other day who, now they were tourists, so I'm going to blame the tourists, but they were in the middle of a video call with their relations in New York.
1: Ah, here.
20: Yeah, no, seriously. And like they were, you know, loud and showing the whole restaurant on video. And I had to go to them and say, folks, please, you know, you got to have a little respect for your fellow diners here.
1: How did they take when you said that?
20: A little indignant, but, you know, whatever.
1: So is it older people who are more likely to be blaring out their phones than the kids that we normally blame for this kind of stuff?
20: Yeah, to be honest, it is. I mean, the kids generally have headphones or AirPods or something. It's the adults that tend to make phone calls and have them on speaker. And I'm, you know, I'm again generalizing, but the most times I've had to go to somebody to turn down their phone has been an adult, not a child.
1: Okay. Does your staff find it when you're going to take orders or delivering food that people are on their phones? Is that a problem?
20: Sometimes it is, sometimes it is. But I mean, you have to take every table and every situation for its own value. So, I mean, some people could be looking up translation apps. Some people could be trying to find out something for work. So, where you would see it interfering is with younger people, because when they have their heads in their phones, they really do have their heads in their phones. And it's not just for taking the orders. It's for the whole evening. You know, they'll be not in conversation with the other people at the table, which is quite sad, actually, I find.
1: Yeah, and actually, I should point out, I constantly use my phone in restaurants now to put the torch on the phone so I can read the menus. Yes. Otherwise, it's a real problem. Listeners got in touch to say, I dined with a colleague who was so loud, they shouted at me from across the table. I was never so embarrassed. I really started speaking in hushed tones to try and encourage her to speak quieter. It didn't work. I was never so stressed at all the stairs. years, says M. That is pretty awful. Can I ask you about one of my own personal bugbears? And that's our inability to use cutlery, which we seem to have inherited from the United States. Every time I watch a film or a drama set in the US, nobody holds the knife and fork the right way. Oh, yeah. And I've noticed it's coming in Ireland as well.
20: Do you think, it's one thing that makes me cringe. I have to tell you, it really does. It's like they stab the meat with the fork, cut it with the knife, and then swap the cutlery over. So the fork will start in their left hand and be cut with, the meat will be cut with their fork in the left hand. Then they put down the knife and pick up the fork with their right hand to eat it. It's stomach churning for us in the restaurant.
1: Are you genuinely horrified at this?
20: Oh, desperate. It really is. It's awful. But, I had a great debate with somebody recently about it, and I did a bit of reading on it, interestingly enough. And it's not that we are the best. It's about how culture evolved differently and how meals were served differently. But yes, when we see it makes us cringe. But I suppose if you're looking for things that we would find really rude, like something like that is not rude. That's just somebody's own personal kind of behavior, and it doesn't really disrupt other diners. But I suppose the biggest thing that we would find as a problem with restaurant etiquette is actually booking a table, not turning up with the right numbers that you've booked for, or else being late and just being blasé coming in the door, which just...
1: That's bad form. That is bad form.
20: Listen, you wouldn't turn up late to the hairdressers or the dentist and just breeze in the door like, hey, 20 minutes late. So we coordinate everything with the same kind of structure. We're a business as well, and you have to plan things. We can't put 50 orders into the kitchen at the one time. We have a system where we take 25 people every kind of 15 to 30 minutes. That's it. That's all we'll give the kitchen. That's all the space we have to cook. We have to cook everything individually. We need pots and pans and oven space and plate space. So, but then when somebody like books for 10 and turns up with 7, and doesn't even phone us, that's infuriating, actually.
1: I'm guessing that hits your bottom, that goes straight to your bottom line, doesn't it?
20: Well, absolutely, yeah. And you know what, it's people's livelihoods that you're messing around. But again, I wouldn't turn up to, if I had a meeting with somebody and I had promised that I was going to bring, the accountant, the surveyor, and I only turned up with one person and not the three.
1: Yeah.
20: It's just rude. If even if you're walking down the street and it's 10 minutes before you get to us and you know that your numbers have changed, pick up the phone and let us know. We can carve off that table and try and make a sale out of it.
1: Yeah.
20: Or not have empty seats at your own table, which is just awful for conversation in the main anyway.
1: Yeah, no, absolutely. Yeah. Makes total sense. As you say, it's just basic good manners. Gina Murphy, owner of Hugo's Restaurant, thank you indeed for talking to The Hard Shoulder. Lots of you getting in touch in relation to this issue. Try being an early years assistant in a creche or a teacher of junior senior infants. If you attempt to teach what would have been considered table manners, nothing stuffy, just how to hold a fork, knife, spoon, the child goes home whinging about what teacher made them do X, Y, and Z. Parents will soon storm into creche school and tell them you are employed to teach their child to read, write, count, and not to eat. Children don't have dexterity to hold a pen anymore, let alone operate a knife and fork. They can, however, manage a mobile without difficulty. People are eating in an animalistic fashion now. All fingers, says one listener. And somebody else along those lines got in touch to say, it's not just the Irish with no table manners. While on holiday in Cove, an American gentleman at the table ordered fish and chips. Using his fingers to eat the chips wasn't too bad. But when he picked up the whole battered fish in his hand, I was truly shocked. Now, I have, from a takeaway, I've eaten a battered sausage and a battered fish in my hands, taken in my hands, but it is different if you're in a restaurant. People don't seem to know how to cut with a knife. The amount of people I've seen tear their food with a knife rather than cut, bizarre. I hear you. It is bizarre. Like, there is a serrated edge on the knife. Use it. What happens if you're left-handed? If you're left-handed, it's absolutely legitimate to turn the cutlery around the other way. Kids running around a restaurant is out of control. Parents need to stop them or just eat somewhere else, says another listener. Should we not pick up a burger? Come on. And I think picking up a burger is, I think that's fine. There are certain foods it is okay to put into your hands, or at least one hand. I think my mother used to tell me one hand is okay. But anyway, keep them. Oh, lots coming in. I volunteered at the charity shop on the tills. Last week, a customer came in. He was having a full-blown conversation at the top of his voice on his phone. I couldn't hear what another customer was asking me at the till. I put my finger up to my mouth to encourage the rude customer to lower his voice. He became very verbally abusive to me and said the music was too loud. He sounds like an obnoxious gentleman. Keep those texts coming in, 087 1400 106. One last one. Just stay at home and don't go out. Better off.
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37: Thanks to the newly upgraded lounges at Dublin Airport. Great food, comfy seats, and a calm space before takeoff.
21: In Dublin, Dodder Park Road westbound is congested from Ely's Arch to Rathfarnham Road. There's a queue on Drumcondra Road northbound onto Swords Road from Frank Flood Bridge to Collins Avenue. And in Cork, Kinsale Road northbound is busy from the airport roundabout to Grange Road Junction. And finally to Limerick, where Dock Road southbound is busy from Docklands Business Park to Corprack Avenue Junction. And that's your traffic and travel on News Talk.
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1: You're listening to The Hard Shoulder with me, Shane Coleman. Still to come on the show, we'll have the latest on the arrest of a woman in relation to Kieran Dernan's investigation. We talked to the journalist behind the award-winning documentary Gaza Doctors Under Attack and why not everyone is in favour of rezoning land for housing.
2: I think that some proposals should never be built on. Some should be built on once the amenities and infrastructure are put in place. And what it's going to do, it's going to rezone land for housing, and once it's zoned, it can never be dezoned. Otherwise, you're talking about compensation claims for developers.
1: 4 in 5 of us are distracted while driving by their phones and built-in car technology. Expert advice on how to meal plan for fussy eaters. And the IMF warns of 40% of job loss because of AI.
3: The other thing that we're seeing, though, in organisations, not just in the big tech companies, but in all organisations, is re-engineering and redesign of roles. You can't go to hire for a position and take the job spec out of the filing cabinet that was there 5 years ago, because it's irrelevant. The roles have changed.
1: Packed couple of hours ahead, but before all that, let's get the latest news headlines. Here's Eamon Torsley.
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21: It's 5 o'clock. Good evening. The Justice Minister is urging anyone with information on the disappearance of Kieran Dernan to pass it on to Gardaí. A woman in her 50s was arrested this morning in connection with the investigation, while a house in Drogheda is also being searched. Kieran was last seen alive in June of 2022 at the age of 6. Minister Jim O'Callaghan says nothing can be done without sufficient information.
4: There are people out there who have information in respect of this crime. The only mechanism in order that justice can be served in Ireland is if the Gardaí investigate, have sufficient information to pass on to the DPP for a prosecution.
21: Donald Trump says negotiations with Iran are proceeding nicely as he pushes for a deal to be reached. The US president also wants Arab and Gulf leaders to normalise relations with Israel as part of wider efforts to achieve peace in the Middle East. A newly elected Fine Gael TD is rejecting suggestions the party will swallow up Fianna Fáil in future elections. It's after Sean Kine secured the Galway West seat in a by-election over the weekend with the help of significant transfers from the Fianna Fáil candidate. Speaking on the Hard Shoulder here on News Talk, Deputy Kine insists his party does not plan to swallow up the support of its coalition partners.
5: No, not at all, and I don't believe that's the case. By-elections are different animals to general elections. I'd be very confident there will be a Fianna Fáil seat in Galway West, absolutely, at the next election.
21: The Pope's warning of the dangers of artificial intelligence, saying some systems are practically beyond human control. Leo's urged governments to slow down in their developments of AI models during a speech at the Vatican. He also says misinformation might lead the world down a path of unending war.
6: Artificial intelligence needs to be disarmed. The word is strong, I know, but deliberately chosen because this moment needs words capable of attracting attention.
21: And finally, today is potentially the hottest day in May ever. Provisional data from Met Éireann shows two stations have recorded highs of 28.8 degrees Celsius. Alan O'Reilly from Carlow Weather outlines what parts of the country saw the hottest temperatures today.
7: Beating the previous 28.4 degrees, so that was in Clonmel and in Killarney.
21: That's it for now. Headlines at 5:30.
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11: Good evening, I'm Eve Conway. There has been a number of changes to the men's national team squad for Ireland's upcoming international friendlies against Qatar and Canada. Dara O'Shea and hat-trick hero Jack Moylan will return for the Qatar match, and for the game against Canada in Montreal, Connor Coventry and Dawson Devoy will join the squad. This comes after Middlesbrough's Alan Brown and Alex Gilbert and Southampton's Finnizaz and Ryan Manning were forced to withdraw, while Strasbourg's Andrew Omobamadele has been ruled out through injury. It's a big night in the League of Ireland tonight, with third-place Bohemians hosting league leaders Shamrock Rovers at 8pm. This will be the last game between the two sides at Dalymount Park before its proposed redevelopment next season. Elsewhere, Shelburne travel to Derry City with that game kicking off at 7.45. And world number two Elena Rybakina and four-time champion Iga Świątek are both into the second round of this year's Roland Garros, while Rome champion Elena Svitolina battled back from a set down to defeat Anna Bondar in the third set tiebreak. To hear live commentary of the League of Ireland every Friday, download the Go Loud app now.
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20: Well, warm or very warm and dry this evening with long spells of sunshine. Highest temperatures 23 to 28 degrees. And now you're up to date on News Talk.
1: Sounds absolutely glorious, Eamon. Thank you indeed for that. You're listening to The Hard Shoulder with myself, Shane Coleman. Lots to come over the next 2 hours. We've been talking to Councillor Helen Fennell on the reasons she's quitting her job and moving to Australia for what she says is a home and a better lifestyle. She currently lives with her grandparents. She is a councillor and works also part-time in mental health services. A rezoning plan for more than 7,000 potential new homes in South and West Dublin has moved a step closer despite strong objections. We'll hear from one local councillor why they are not in favour of rezoning land for housing. And four in five of us are distracted while driving by our phones and also by built-in car technology. We're going to be joined by Conor Faulkner to delve into this a little bit later on in the show. Do get involved in the conversation. Drop me a text, 087 1400 106 by WhatsApp is probably the best way to do it. Lots of you getting in touch in relation to the item we did before the news there on table manners or lack thereof, particularly in restaurants. I've seen people eat with fork in one hand and tablet on the other, but in Canada, they eat chicken barehanded, KFC style. The American correct and proper way is different from ours. My wife's mother was American and was taught her fork in right hand, knife in left hand. Yeah, but the problem is they don't do that. They just use a fork, and they used a fork for cutting. It's called the zigzag or the cut and switch method, I'm told. And I'm sorry, it's just wrong. It is absolutely wrong. Fork in left hand, knife in the right hand, keep them there. Basically, it's not that difficult, you know. Small things, they make a big difference. Now, the IMF has warned that AI could impact more than 40% of all jobs in Ireland and says the country should increase local property taxes, rein in discount VAT rates like the one for restaurants, and pull more lower-paid workers into the tax net. In a moment, we'll talk to Adrian Weckler, technology editor with the Irish Independent, to get the lowdown on how AI could impact us here. But first off, to look at the general economic advice, we are joined by Edgar Morgan-Rutt, a professor of economics at DCU Business School. Edgar, a little bit of a rap on the knuckles from the IMF for how we are running our economy, I think it's fair to say.
22: Yes, I guess they're warning about a number of things. None of the warnings, I have to say, are new. We've heard most of these before. I guess what's perhaps new is that we are getting it from an outside agency, one that not all that long ago had sought out our financial crisis. So from that point of view, it's obviously important to listen to them.
1: Yeah, the by-elections are just gone, and I think there was about 100 people running in Galway. I exaggerate, but only slightly. And there was over a dozen running in Dublin Central. I didn't hear one of them saying we need to broaden our tax base. We need to reverse the VAT cut for restaurants. We need to increase the property tax. We need to bring more lower paid workers into the tax net. I mean, economically, I'd say the EMF are spot on. Politically, there's not a prayer of any of this happening.
22: Taxes are not popular. I don't like paying taxes either, and I'm sure you don't either. So, you know, they're never popular, but, you know, a country and a state has to get revenue to spend. And at the moment, what we're seeing, and again, the IMF has pointed to this, significant spending overruns, particularly in current spending. So not you know, once the money is spent, it doesn't yield more kind of benefits. And they say we should spend more on infrastructure, which will help us also deal with our housing problem, which again, they raise, and none of these are new. But you know, we don't seem to listen and do anything about it. Yeah, you can play the populist game and say, well, we don't have to have taxes. We can abolish taxes. It's all great. But there are quite a few dark clouds on the horizon. And you know, while often nothing happens, sometimes it does. We've seen this with the financial crisis. And when it does, you find yourself as a state without money. And then you have to cut. And that wasn't popular either. And not very, very nice.
1: So those politicians who are talking about taking more people out of the tax net, who are talking about cutting inheritance tax, who are talking about cutting capital gains tax, who are talking about reducing maybe the property tax, or even in some cases abolishing it, are they being irresponsible in your view?
22: To a degree, yes. I think when you look at the Irish tax system, we're basically relying on three taxes: VAT, income tax, and corporation tax. And the government has been very lucky that corporation tax receipts have been almost inexplicably good. And if one of these tax headings gets hit in any way at all, we have real problems in paying for some of our basic services. And so that's why the IMF and others have said we need to broaden the tax base. They're not saying that we necessarily need to tax more, so we don't necessarily have to raise more money, but we should have a more broadly based tax system. And in other countries, which have been less prone to the kind of cycles that we have had, you find that they have more tax revenue coming in from other headings other than those three that I named. So that's what they're looking for.
1: Okay. The problem is, I'm at risk of repeating myself here, but when during the fuel protests, I didn't hear anybody making these points. I mean, I heard economists, I heard the likes of yourself, I heard John Fitzgerald making these points. But the reaction from the public is, we're paying too much tax, spend more money, reduce USC, etc., etc. Give us more subsidies.
22: And ultimately, these protests were protests by a very, very small group. I mean, they weren't all farmers. I live in rural Ireland. My neighbours weren't protesting. A very small subset of people with tractors and hauliers. Both of these groups represent a very, very small a percentage of the population. And we've had some others as well. And lobby groups somehow or another, you know, if you shout the loudest, if you cause enough inconvenience, policies made for you, but the bulk of the general public actually don't benefit from this, because someone ultimately has to pay the bills anyway. So taxes have to be raised, and taxes are raised. You know, the marginal tax rate for income is very high for high income, more than average income earners is very high in Ireland.
1: Okay, Edgar Morgan-Roth, Professor of Economics at DCU Business School. Thank you indeed for talking to The Hard Shoulder. Adrian Weckler, Technology Editor with the Irish Independent. Are you shocked by this stat about 40% plus jobs potentially being lost because of AI?
2: I'm not shocked that they raised the figure of 40%. Just important to clarify, they said that the 40% of jobs might be affected in Ireland rather than lost. Fair. That's a key distinction, because if you look at the unemployment rate in Ireland over the last 2.5 years when we've had AI models, it hasn't really ticked up. That's the first thing. If your job is affected by AI, doesn't mean you'll be unemployed, but it might mean that you might have to change your job, or your job is going to change. There's a couple of reasons for this. We all saw the headlines around Meta last week. So that's quite a lot of jobs at risk there, 350. That company encapsulates perfectly what's going on among the big employers. And it's two things. Number one, they are introducing some AI processes to replace the work that some of those workers do. Mark Zuckerberg said it himself. He said earlier this year that we're now seeing a single talented individual do the work that used to take a big team. But the other big thing is, despite them making loads of money, their last profit earnings statements show they're made $27 billion in the first 3 months of this year, which is a massive amount of money. They're going to spend over $100 billion on AI infrastructure, data centers, expensive chips from NVIDIA, stuff like that. So all of that money has to come from savings or their profits. And that's another reason why they're getting rid of people.
1: Okay. We are obviously very dependent on foreign multinationals in the technology sector for our taxes, for income tax, and also for employment. How worried should we be, do you think?
2: We should be, on a scale of 1 into 10, at least a 6, maybe a 7, and maybe an 8. You're right about the tax. I mean, there was that famous Irish Fiscal Advisory Council report showing that just three companies, only three, Microsoft, Apple and Eli Lilly, account for 46% of all of our corporate taxes. And they also said, by the way, that the underlying deficit in Ireland, in other words, if you strip out the windfall taxes we make from companies like that, we actually don't make enough to pay for our hospitals and our roads. There's a widening deficit. So we should be very, very worried. The only thing I would say, and this has gone under the radar, is that an awful lot of AI sort of projects that companies in Ireland are doing, they fail. So, I mean, in the last 6 to 12 months, Irish companies have lost €720 million in failed AI projects. Another very large survey the other week from William Fry showed that only 11% of the really big companies that have invested in AI have seen any return at all. So there's a lot of flops going on. So it's not a given that if your employer introduces AI or an AI agent, that your job is necessarily going to go, or if it does go, that they won't try and rehire you in a few months' time.
1: Okay. There does seem to be an issue. Like, somebody's texting to say, can we not adapt with AI? We adapt all the time, even at a very basic level. Machinery made us adapt. Can we not do this again? And I think that was the point you were making at the outside, that some of these jobs could be complemented by AI. But it does seem like graduate level employment is already being impacted by AI. Yeah. A lot of jobs that would have been filled by graduates, and it was a great way of getting experience and moving up the ladder, that those jobs are now being done by AI.
2: Yeah, that to me is one of the most serious concerns arising from AI. A couple of different areas. So if you are in the engineering or the software programming business, if that's what you studied at college, and if you're a graduate, you look at the big tech employers that we've just been talking about. Most of their code is now not written by humans. It's just reviewed by humans, and that knocks out some graduate jobs. You look at the big consulting firms, the big accountancy firms, that is one of the areas that AI is attacking in the sharpest way. The first thing that a small business is going to do when they hear about potential AI stuff for their business is, oh, that can do my books. And so that's going to be a threat. That, again, could affect graduates or hiring younger people to get experience. So that's a very serious problem.
1: You put the level of concern we should have at 6, 7, or maybe 8 out of 10. Is that felt at official level, or are we kind of sleepwalking a little bit through this?
2: When I engage with senior officials, they always say something like, well, you know, look at what the IDA is doing. I caught up with the head of the IDA a couple of months ago and asked him about this. And he said, well, you just have to look at our pipeline. And soon after that, you started seeing like Anthropic, which is one of the big AI companies, announced 200 extra jobs in Dublin. OpenAI, which is, as we know, is the parent company of ChatGPT, likely to expand its office here. Other smaller AI firms like Harvey AI opening office here. So what's very clear to me is that the government stroke IDA are doubling down on FDI, foreign direct investments, and they're saying, okay, well, if this is the way the whole industry is going to go and the economy is going to go with AI, let's get those AI companies in to the extent that Dublin is now the city where all of the big AI companies have established their regulatory hubs. So that looks like the strategy. If some of those other jobs are going to go, we're going to try and get any jobs from the AI firms themselves.
1: Okay. Adrian Weckler, as always, thank you indeed for talking to the Hard Shoulder. Adrian Weckler, a technology editor with the Irish Independent. Colin says our economy won't survive in the form we know it if AI is allowed to affect 40% of jobs. Make no mistake, it's replacing employment. We can't retrain faster than AI can train. There are projections that by 2050, 90% of jobs will be replaced by AI and robotics. The European Union needs to step in and protect workers. I don't know. Can they do that? Can you stop progress, however much we mightn't like it? Is it like, you know, trying to stop the printing press or the loom or all the various technological innovations over the years? I'm not sure. I hear what you're saying, Colm, and I'm sympathetic to it, but I'm not sure it is possible. Clive has got in touch and said, I'm a high earner. I completely understand the tax required to run the country. I don't expect to not pay more than half my salary in tax, but the USC really irks me. It was introduced as an emergency measure in a crisis. It continues to exist. Remove it and up the tax band if you wish, but at least stick to your word of an emergency measure, says Clive. I hear you, Clive. I know what you're saying. It raises $5 billion a year. It's not going anywhere. It was brought in because half of people were paying no income tax at all, half of workers. And this was a way to try and get people to pay something. The problem is more and more people are once again being taken out of the tax net. I think it's a third of workers now paying no tax. And that's why people like the IMF are calling for us to broaden our tax base. Keep the tax coming in. 087 1400 106. Now, Gardaí investigating the disappearance and murder of missing boy Kieran Dernan have arrested a woman in her 50s. We're joined by Niall O'Connor, news correspondent at The Journal. Niall, what do we know at this stage?
3: So this morning, the Gardaí moved on an operation in Drogheda, and they went to a house in the town and have begun searching that house. But they've also arrested a woman in her 50s. And who would have been known to Kieran Dernan, and she has been she's being questioned in the Garda station Owen Lode under the provisions of Section 4 of the Criminal Justice Act, which permits Gardaí to detain and question someone for a maximum of 24 hours.
1: Okay, all right. Thank you indeed for that update. Niall O'Connor there, news correspondent at The Journal. Up next, objections to rezoning land in Lucan and Dublin West.
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1: 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Good afternoon.
29: Hi, Shane, how are you?
1: I'm good. Why are you opposed to a major rezoning plan for more than 7,000 potential new homes in South and West Dublin?
29: Well, there's 16 specific areas up for kind of more of an immediate rezoning, and then there's other areas that are kind of included in the strategic long-term plan. So there are various reasons. The one I'm most opposed to is the one in City West, as I've been contacted by over 300 people who live in the area who've asked me and all other councillors as well to oppose the rezoning. It's a former golf course.
1: Right. Not in my backyard.
29: Well, I think, like, if you look at, like, the development that's happened in the City West Saggart area, like, there's been over 3,000 homes built in the last 10 years. There's another 1,250 that have just gone in an estate called Parklands. Another 611 have just been approved in Boherboy, which is actually a floodplain. And then there's another 238 that are just coming online in Swiftbank. So, like, it's not like it's a case of, you know, like, not in my backyard. This area, I don't know if you've ever driven around the City West residential area,
1: yeah,
29: like 10 years ago and today, like, you wouldn't recognize it. It's like a totally different planet. So Sagres, with obviously the sale of the hotel to the state last year, turning it into a permanent iPass centre, has been a traumatic experience for a significant number of residents of the area. They feel like they've been ignored and let down by the government on many counts, and now they feel like they're the only kind of green plot of land. Like, there's no park in Sagres. There's a park in Rathcoole, but there's no park in Sagres. They don't have a play space for children. You know, like, they don't have green space, and what they would love is for that former golf course to be made into a proper, you know, green space with park, like, with play areas, with you know, football pitches or whatever. So, but not turned into.
1: Can you not do that and build, like, we have to build 300,000 homes between now and the end of the decade. Like, where are we going to build them?
29: I have no idea. 300,000 is a very big number. I'm not really, I mean, to be honest, I think, like, the government is obviously not able to build houses at the scale it says it's building houses. I mean, it like

0: 7 years. It's just like we need breathing space. They don't have enough schools. The Lewis is at capacity, and the Red Line, which starts, you know, in Saggart, just outside the entrance of City West, like it is your capacity first thing in the morning to last thing at night. There are no buses, there's no creches. Like, you know, there aren't.
1: Yeah, but the planning law has changed, though, and we do have to point that out. You will not get planning permissions. One thing, rezoning the houses, you won't get planning permission for developments now unless you show where the key infrastructure is going to be put in place, like water, energy, transport, schools, creches.
0: You can show all these things. Like, for example, Newcastle, which is a village in my electoral area, like they were supposed to get a secondary school. It had been zoned. It had been, the land was owned by the Department of Education. And they said, oh, look, we're not going to build a secondary school. So the government can say they have all these things in place. And unfortunately, the council doesn't have the power to tell a department, you actually have to put a school here. So, yes, the government can say, no, yeah, if we zone this land, we're definitely going to be infrastructure.
1: We should say it's not the government saying that. It's actually South Dublin County Council that's saying it.
0: Well, South Dublin County Council has been instructed by the state to make more land available for rezoning, as has every other council in the country. So they're kind of doing what the state is asking them to do to make more land available for building. But the point is, like, so South Dublin are doing that, as is every other council, as I understand. But the state, the Department of Education, the different departments, the Department of Transport, Transport Infrastructure Ireland, they are not putting the infrastructure in place ahead of the building.
1: But should that never happen? It follows. You're not going to build a school where there's no houses. Like, the houses, you have to get planning permission first. You have to zone it first.
0: No, we do, but we already have too many houses for the number. We don't have enough school places for children. We don't have enough public transport already in these areas. That's what I'm saying. So all these houses have been built, but the infrastructure has not followed suit. There is a HSE community facility going in. The building has started, again, on the grounds of the former City West Hotel, but that's not completed yet. We're not sure when it'll be completed. Like, you know, hospitals, in all fairness, aren't exactly built quickly in this country.
1: Okay. Final question. I take the point you make, and planning is really important. And we have to do these things properly. But is there a danger people are pulling up the ladder behind them? We've got a house here. We don't want anyone else getting a house here. We don't want other houses being built.
0: Again, no, like there might be parts of the city and the country where that is the case, but that is definitely not the case in the Saggart, City West, Rathcoole area. Again, if you drive through it and you see all the houses that's gone up, it's basically just a case of, like, we don't have any facilities. We don't have anywhere for teenagers to go. We don't have any creches. There's no room at the inn for anybody to get on a bus, or like there's no infrastructure. You know, so they've already, you know, moved into these areas that they were promised all these things. The things that have been promised have not materialized. And so I think all people are saying is, like, okay, can we just get the infrastructure in place, give us a few years to breathe and sort of settle, and then maybe put
1: We don't have a few years, Linda. That's the problem. We don't have a few years. There's people crying out for housing.
0: Well, in all fairness, that's a lot of the government's problem, because they're not doing their job getting the infrastructure in place.
1: But it's some of the problem that people keep objecting to housing developments.
0: But another thing is, which is very much in the news recently, is, like, you know, in Parklands, in Seven Mills, like, where, and all these, like, even Storgan Shopping Centre has had to start introducing pay and display for its car park, because the apartments that have been built next door to it, they don't have enough car parking spaces. So all these new housing developments that are being put in, where there isn't the transport infrastructure, and they're not putting enough car park spaces in, so then you have this added stress of people buying a home or buying an apartment or renting an apartment, and they've nowhere to park their car. So
1: all right,
0: there has to be more joined up thinking.
1: Linda De Courcy, Independent Ireland Councillor with South Dublin County Council, thank you for talking to The Hard Shoulder. Let's get the news headlines. Here's Eamon.
2: Thanks, Shane. Gardaí are continuing to question a woman in connection with the disappearance and murder of Kyran Dernan. The woman in her 50s was arrested this morning and can be held for up to 24 hours. Donald Trump says negotiations with Iran are proceeding nicely as he pushes for a deal to be reached. The US President also wants Arab and Gulf leaders to normalise relations with Israel as part of wider efforts to achieve peace in the Middle East. And to the UK, where a German YouTuber has retained his Gloucestershire cheese rolling title. Tom Kopke beat local legend Chris Anderson down the treacherous Cooper's Hill in Brockworth in England. Thousands watched the annual event, where daredevils tumble down the steep slope chasing an £8 double Gloucester cheese. That's it for now. More at 6.
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0: lounges at Dublin Airport. Great food, comfy seats, and a calm space before takeoff.
1: Well, Irish Rail say there are 35-minute delays on some DART services in Dublin, while Northern Commuter services are expecting 15 to 20-minute delays. A broken-down DART in Gloucester has been moved. In Dublin, the Grand Canal outbound is backed up from Portobello Bridge to Harold's Cross Bridge. In Cork, traffic on the N71 is solid for a kilometre on either side approaching Inishannon. And in Galway, Dock Road southbound is backed up between Air Square and Cladachie. And that's your traffic and travel on News Talk.
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3: Good evening, I'm Eve Conway. Bohemians host league leader Shamrock Rovers at 8pm tonight, while Shelburne travel to Derry City, with that game kicking off at 7.45. Jack Crowley is still unavailable for selection for Munster's URC quarterfinal on Saturday. He has been suffering from a neural leg injury since April. And Notts County have secured a 3-0 victory over Salford City in the League 2 playoff final. They will play in the third tier for the first time in 11 years next season. To hear live commentary of the League of Ireland every Friday, download the Go Loud app now.
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1: Well, dry and mild tonight with long clear spells from most. Lowest temperatures 10 to 15 degrees. And now you're up to date on News Talk.
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5: Now, Louise Lennox, chef and children's feed therapist from Fussy Eating Kids, joins us now. Louise, great to have you with us. How big an issue is fussy eating among kids?
6: It's huge, actually. And I think it's bigger than people realise, because the actual it's only been kind of researched in the last 20 to 25 years. But like one in three children, and this is globally, a lot of people think it's westernized, it's actually globalized, would be deemed a picky or a fussy eater.
5: Give us that, what percentage again?
6: One in three children.
5: One in three?
6: Yeah.
5: Wow.
6: And so out of that, half will grow out of it in time, but the other half won't, and they might need additional help to help them learn how to eat, because eating is a learned skill. When I heard that, it blew my mind.
5: So what kind of help? How do you help somebody who's a fussy eater if they don't like rhubarb?
6: I was about to say, you're probably going to say vegetables or fruit, because that's what we focus on. Yeah. Well, my son, how I got into all of this was my son stopped eating. And I thought, me being a chef and doing all these food shows and, you know, being professionally trained with diplomas, my child would eat. And when he didn't eat, I kind of, you know, the way you know, you're kind of going, I did everything by the book. Breastfed, yeah. Everything was pureed, but why isn't my child eating?
5: Did you quit? You questioned yourself, like all parents do.
6: I blamed myself.
5: Right.
6: Yeah, I felt so much guilt, embarrassed, judgment, because my kid wasn't eating all these foods I knew he should eat. And he was getting really, really sick. And when I say sick, he'd chronic constipation. We put him on medication for that. He'd wake up during the night, really bad stomach cramps. His whole little demeanor changed. And my breaking point was when he was running outside. He had this little pair of blue jeans on him, and they fell down around his waist because he was losing so much weight. And then my doctor said, we need a medical intervention, because he was actually shrinking before my eyes. And I couldn't force him to eat. Like, you cannot, like, no. This is the three things. Anyone that is a parent, I think, understands. The three things you cannot force a kid to do is sleep. We all know that. Go to the toilet and actually eat. But we don't understand that eating is a learned skill the same way walking, talking, or learning to swim is.
5: Okay, I'm guessing there are thousands of people listening to this today.
6: Yeah.
5: They're going, oh my God, that is my kid. So what do they do in that scenario?
6: The most important thing to do is to try and figure out why they have challenge with eating, and it's huge. There's not one nuance. And like when I work with parents, a lot of them think, oh, my child's being defined, because you would think that, and that's understandable. Or it's a phase. And what happens is, if you can find and figure out why your child is having challenges eating, it can be medical, it could be oral motor, a lot of the time there could be sensory. What we're seeing a lot more now as a mom of a neurodivergent child with ADHD, autism, a lot of children would find the textures challenging. So 75% of children with autism, for example, actually have sensory processing. I don't like the word. I like differences rather than disorder. And so textures are going to be hard. Smells are going to be hard. Even the appearance of food. One parent I was working with, like, her child couldn't even sit at the table and turn and face the food because the appearance of food was really off-putting. So to figure out where your child's eating and has gotten, like, interrupted, that's because until you know the why, then you know how to help them. And when we talk about helping, we always focus at the end goal of they just eat the food, but we don't actually see there's a whole process beforehand. And the best way I can describe it is, you wouldn't eat something unless you could actually, if you wouldn't touch it with your fingers, you wouldn't put it in your mouth. And there's so much to breaking down textures by actually being able to touch it, but we don't naturally go to our kids, hey, touch all the food, kids, it's okay, because it freaks us out.
5: Yeah. So in terms of the practicalities of it, when you are, if you have a fussy eater, you tend to have to cook a separate meal.
6: That's really stressful.
5: Else. And it's a lot of work.
6: Look, my background being a chef, worked on like a super popular show at the restaurant. I dreaded the word, what is for dinner, for my son. Hated it. And I thought food that once brought me joy, I actually fell out of love with cooking. And I don't say that lightly, because me being a dyslexic kid, a lot of my identity was in food. And now it was actually tearing my family apart. So the first thing to do, to like when you say cooking like dinners for everyone, is you need to build trust. If your child, if at home anyone here goes, my God, my child's a picky eater, I don't know how to figure it out yet, the first thing you can do is build trust. If a child trusts that they're not going to be forced to eat a food they don't feel ready yet to, they're going to feel a little bit calmer. And when I say trust, like when kids like me, I make eye contact with foods, because we normally go, woohoo, they're going to eat the food. But like, so kids need to know that they always have to have one food they're guaranteed to like. And when you're menu planning, I actually go, what do I want to eat for the week? What does my diary look like? I actually don't start off with the meal. I start off with going, you know, how busy is my day? I knew I was coming to studio today. So I was like, right, it's going to be curry and rice. It's going to be pre-made. It's in the fridge.
5: Sounds
6: later
5: great.
6: On. Yeah. My son burns everything, or my husband burns it. My kids actually get worried when they hear he's cooking dinner, because like he is like dangerous. And I bought an air fryer for him. Seriously. Just so he could cook like, you know, the frozen stuff. And he even burns that. Like he's consistent with his burning. Like, but the good thing between our marriages, because I am a good cook, he, even if I make him toast, he's so grateful, like it's a Michelin star food. Seriously.
5: Lots of texts coming through in this. My experience has been kids don't like the foods that are so-called healthy foods.
6: So when we talk about healthy food, like there's so much about how we communicate to kids around eating. I actually don't call food healthy or unhealthy. There's a lot of judgment around food, and what children start grouping in their own little groups is, they go, mom or dad, whoever's trying to get me to eat vegetables. Vegetables are really hard because the textures are very up and down. Hard raw fruit and vegetables is really hard from an actual oral motor process to actually chew down and bite. So kids will just go, ugh, healthy food's disgusting. I like these preferred foods. I'll stick with these. So they group a lot. Like they'll even kind of group foods by going, all green food is bitter. And we want to try and change that persona. So I actually don't say it's good or bad. Food is just food, because when we take away certain foods from our kids actually focus on that more. So at dinner time, you always make sure that there is guaranteed one food that they're going to like. It's called safe food, but then they need exposure. So when you pre-plate food, all your child's going to do is look at their little bit of food. I call it the invisible wall, because the delicious food you're making yourself, it's a pad thai or whatever you're having, they don't cross like the invisible border. And for exposure, so we want to try and allow our kids to see the food even before they eat it and to become familiar. But when we don't allow them to kind of actually see the food in general, they actually will stay with their restricted amount. And the danger there is, this happened to Alex, is when they eat the same foods on repeat, at some stage they'll burn out of them. It's called food jagging, and then you lose those foods and then those are gone. It's like the food funnel gets smaller and smaller.
5: Okay. Just in terms of other practical things, batching, I have to say I can't do batching.
6: I hate batch cooking.
5: Yeah, that's okay. I agree.
6: Like
5: it takes me enough to cook one dinner.
6: And do you know what as well about batch cooking? I also wonder, so just when I was coming in on the Lewis Day, I wonder, do people do it as much as they used to because food costs are so expensive? And, you know, doing a general shop nowadays is a lot more than years ago. Are we batching as much? It's actually just a query. I don't know the answer to that. But then a lot of them are like in sauces, and sauces and mixed textures for children is actually really hard for some kids to actually enjoy. So if you're trying to batch cook and you're like, but my kid doesn't like sauces, then you're going, well, what next?
5: Okay. Life's a batch. What's your final tip? Here's actually just a quick text. My son won't eat meat, nothing. He's 4. How do I get him to start even eating chicken? It's a texture thing, it seems. I've tried covering in gravy, etc. It's a no-go. Texture seems to be
6: so
5: key,
6: Alex,
5: doesn't it?
6: Yeah, the first food that I noticed Alex going off was chicken. In a chicken curry, he pulled it out in these little shreds, and I'll never forget it. So chicken was one of my focus foods. I wanted to try and help him relearn how to like. So with meats, they're very fibrous, and a lot of the time we overcook meat for kids, so the texture gets drier. And then with chicken, particularly when it's like, you know, when it's covered, because people go, oh, they're like so into like nuggets or they're into like goujons. Alex didn't eat any of those, but if they do, they might like the crunch of those, or we call them pre-chewed up meats because there's not much chewing in them. But you actually need a huge amount of like oral motor, like skills to actually bite down and chew. So if you're trying to help your child, your 4-year-old, like chicken, what I would first say is actually reintroduce it by allowing them to see it and like break it down in their fingers and chop it into tiny bits, because masking it in gravy, if they like gravy, that can help. But again, it's building trust. If you suddenly, you know, hide in the gravy and your kid's like, oh, look at that chicken in there, I don't like that, then they'll go off it. So you need to slowly reintegrate that. It's like the clinical word for it is systematic desensitization. It's how you get kids over, okay, or people over any kind of phobias. There's a lot in there.
5: Chef Al has got in touch to say, oh my God, are you watching me through my phone? I'm literally cooking 3 meals for fussy kids. Do you know what? I think we might need to come back to this, because
6: it's a huge subject.
5: Yeah. You know what? We might come back to it in a couple of weeks' time, yeah, if you're available. But look, thanks a million for the advice you have given.
6: My
5: Louise
6: pleasure.
5: Lennox there, chef and children's feed therapist from Fussy Eating Kids. Thank you indeed for talking to The Hard Shoulder. Up next, we're going to be talking about distracted driving, the kind of things we're doing in our cars instead of concentrating on driving. Stay with us.
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0: With the Kia EV5, the electric family SUV that's as big on style as it is on space. 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
17: This is News Talk.
5: Now let's turn to that survey. 4 in 5 of us admit to being distracted while driving, using mobile apps for maps and eating being the most cited distractions. Joining us to discuss this further is Conor Faulkner, independent motoring expert at CarZone. Conor, it's extraordinary, is it? 4 out of 5 of us distracted using our phones, eating and so on while driving. Are you surprised by this finding?
18: No, not in the least, Shane. And in fact, I've seen other observational surveys that put the number at that or even higher. It's a ubiquitous habit. It's extraordinary. It's not unique to Ireland. It's a relatively recent worsening of the situation for driver behaviour. It's been observed all around Europe. To my mind, the most likely thing is it's the smart screens. It almost feels like a more innocent time, Shane, but 5, 6, 7 years ago, we were talking about mobile phone conversations while driving, which still happen, and you know that is still a distraction. But nowadays, it's the compulsive, almost addictive quality of the touch screens, which are, you know, designed very cleverly to catch and hold your attention, and you can witness this continually. It's a real behaviour problem on the roads.
5: So when you say the touchscreen, are you talking about on your mobile phone or are you talking about in the car, the actual car technology that's there?
18: Yeah, well, two things. I was principally talking about the mobile phone, which in my belief is by far the number one offender. But there is also an issue with cars just getting too interactive in their displays, you know, unnecessarily so. Poor design, really. And, you know, for it to have an interactive touchscreen to the driver's fingertips, it's just not very clever design. It should be, you know, simpler than that. And I think to some degree that does occur. But the number one offender is, I think, definitely the ordinary mobile phone. And, you know, addictive compulsive behavior, if you like. But very obvious to see that if you're stuck in traffic, if you're inching along through Dublin or Galway at the moment, it's just very easy thing to do to check a WhatsApp message. And before you know it, you've fallen down the rabbit hole. But the other thing that people report regularly is that they struggle with maps and sat-navs, so your Google directions. And often they will fiddle with the screen, you know, on a journey. But if you see that on a motorway, and you can witness it, you can be behind a car and watch it start to weave for a period and then it straightens up again. But, you know, at those sorts of speeds, 2-3 seconds distraction, and you're traveling the length of a football pitch without looking at the road ahead of you. And it's very difficult to put a figure on the number of collisions caused by it because people never admit it afterwards. But again, I've seen European research that says that it might be a factor in as many as 30% of crashes that occur on the roads. Wow. So it's a really huge issue. And it has definitely worsened in recent years. I just think the nature of the way we interact with our devices.
5: Is it as simple as telling people just to put their phones away when they're driving?
18: Yeah, well, it should be if you were dealing with robots, but, you know, we're dealing with Mark 1 human beings, so that just doesn't work. You have to enforce, and there's actually very good camera technology these days that in addition to being a speed camera, you can have a clever bit of AI, look at the photographs and tell if somebody's on the phone. And there's cameras in the Netherlands that do that, in France, in the UK, could do something like that. We principally need to beef up the police force, but I've made that point before, and it remains true. But there may also be, for example, a lot of motorists would favour some sort of a blocker, whereby, you know, you've got car mode equivalent to flight mode, and, you know, it will limit notifications that it sends to you, maybe, you know, emergencies only or something like that. But again, all of those things rely on the conscientious driver switching the feature on, and the conscientious driver isn't really the problem in the first place. I'm not sure how you can get to that core behaviour.
5: I have to say, I will not pat myself in the background, I do have a rule where I don't look at messages, I don't send messages when I'm in the phone. But I will admit, at times I've used Google Maps and it can be awkward while driving to sort out your Google Maps. And I am distracted at times.
18: Very much so. And look, I had that experience recently driving in France and trying to follow Google Maps. And I was in a hire car. I didn't have a proper cradle for the phone. And I knew myself, this is, you've got to be very, very careful doing this. I guess at least I was cognizant of the danger, but it is a danger for sure. And, you know, maybe there's improvements in phone design, you know, throwing a road safety eye over how apps, et cetera, are designed, and maybe having a driving mode. Those are all solutions that I think to some degree might help. But principally, it is a behavioural problem. And so you've got to affect the social norms there, remind people that it's a really dangerous thing to do. We all kind of know it. But at the same time, you absolutely have to enforce. And you can do that in clever ways with cameras. But in Ireland, we seem to try and do this without an adequate police force on the roads. And honestly, no matter what great idea you have, it ain't going to work if you don't do that.
5: Okay, Conor Faulkner, thank you indeed for joining us. Independent motoring expert at CarZone. Noelle in Kildare has got in touch to talk about her own mini car, which doesn't have the big touch screen. It's quite basic. I drive a 252 work van. The mini does offer all I need, wireless connection via Bluetooth for Spotify and navigation. I'm 100% sure I'm more distracted by the very interactive touchscreen in the van. Sorry, the separate van that you have, okay, as well as the mini. Maps, Spotify, text messages coming in on my screen. Yes, you can use voice control, but even if that's taking my attention off the road, I'm definitely a safer driver in my mini when it's a simpler system. Really interesting text, Noel. Thank you indeed for getting in touch.
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30: Thanks to the newly upgraded lounges at Dublin Airport. Great food, comfy seats and a calm space before takeoff.
31: M7 flyover at junction 9A Sallins causing a delay on the southbound approach. In Cork, the North Ring Road northbound slow between the lower Glanmire Road and Mayfield Garda Station with reports of an incident there. And in Dublin, there's a queue on Finglas Road northbound from Tolka Valley Road junction to Clearwater Shopping Centre. And that's your traffic and travel on News Talk.
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2: 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Across Ireland, this is the home of conversation that counts. 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
32: Good evening, I'm Eamon Torsney. The Justice Minister is urging anyone with information on the disappearance of Kyran Dernan to pass it on to Gardaí. A woman in her 50s was arrested this morning in connection with the investigation, while a house in Drogheda is also being searched. Kyran was last seen alive in June of 2022 at the age of 6. Minister Jim O'Callaghan says nothing can be done without sufficient information.
33: There are people out there who have information in respect of this crime. The only mechanism in order that justice can be served in Ireland is if the Gardaí investigate, have sufficient information to pass on to the DPP for a prosecution.
32: The IMF says Ireland must broaden its tax base to reduce reliance on corporate income tax. That's among a number of suggestions within the International Monetary Fund's latest report, which warns the country's economic resilience shouldn't be taken for granted. The research says Ireland should consider increasing local property tax and reducing the number of preferential VAT or excise rates. Professor of Economics at DCU, Edgar Morgan-Roth, told The Hard Shoulder here on News Talk, these recommendations are unlikely to be followed.
34: They say we should spend more on
0: infrastructure, which will help us also deal with our housing problem. But we don't seem to listen and do anything about it.
32: Schools need to make it clear whether students need digital services for the junior and senior cycles, according to the TUI. It comes as some schools have demanded the purchase of laptops or tablets for students. Minister for Education Hildegard Nocton says there isn't a requirement for children to have digital devices. But Michael Gillespie, TUI General Secretary, says a blanket policy should be introduced.
4: We need to be clear whether students need them or don't need them for the new senior cycle and for the new junior cycle. If it's decided that they do need them, then it's up to the state.
32: And today is potentially the hottest day in May ever. Provisional data from Ed Aaron shows two stations have recorded highs of 28.8 degrees Celsius. Alan O'Reilly from Carlow Weather outlines what parts of the country saw the hottest temperatures today.
9: Beating the previous 28.4 degrees, so that was in Clonmel and in Killarney.
32: That's it for now. Headlines at 6:30.
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12: Good evening, I'm Eve Conway. There has been a number of changes to the men's national team squad for Ireland's upcoming international friendlies against Qatar and Canada. Dara O'Shea and hat-trick hero Jack Moylan will return for the Qatar match, and for the game against Canada in Montreal, Connor Coventry and Dawson Devoy will join the squad. This comes after Middlesbrough's Alan Brown and Alex Gilbert and Southampton's Finizaz and Ryan Manning were forced to withdraw, while Strasbourg's Andrew Omobabadele has been ruled out through injury. It's a big night in the League of Ireland tonight as third-place Bohemians host league leaders Shamrock Rovers from 8pm. This will be the last game between the two sides at Daly Mount Park before its proposed redevelopment next season. Elsewhere, Shelburne travel to Derry City with that game kicking off at 7:45. And Jack Crowley is still unavailable for selection for Saturday's URC quarter-final against the Bulls in South Africa. He has been suffering from a neural leg injury sustained in the warm-up before their URC game against Ulster on April 25th. To hear live commentary of the League of Ireland every Friday, download the Go Loud app now.
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32: We'll try and mild tonight with long clear spells from most, lowest temperatures 10 to 15 degrees. And now you're up to date on News Talk.
5: Thank you indeed, Eamon. Nice evening for a Dublin derby between Bulls and Rovers. You're listening to The Hard Shoulder with me, Shane Coleman. Lots to come over the next hour. In a couple of moments, we're going to be talking to the extraordinary journalist behind the award-winning documentary Gaza Doctors Under Attack. It's the documentary that the BBC declined to show. Channel 4 ultimately stepped in and did show it, but she is an extraordinary journalist. We're going to be talking to her very shortly. The dietitian Shelley Gray will join us to explain the current craze around electrolytes and why we need them, and maybe when we don't need them, and we don't need those drinks that promise all that stuff. And Pat Carty will be here to answer the question, are they human or are they dancer? We're going to be talking about the story of the killers. Do get involved in the show, join the conversation, 087-1400-106. Lots of you getting in touch about various issues, including the decline of manners. A listener got in touch today, on table manners, the most bizarre thing people often do is burp loudly and then say, oh, excuse me, as if the excuse me negates the burp. We're a world filled with troglodytes. We absolutely are. On rezoning and the conversation we had with Linda de Courcy, the Independent Ireland councillor for South Dublin County Council. On the Saggart area, you've no idea the challenge living in this area. Both primary and secondary schools are full and not accepting pupils from previously accepted areas. School build is too far behind. Ratcool Educate Together is currently in temporary buildings in Newcastle. Having been in Saggart, buses in this area, disaster. Lewis is jammed. Traffic is a disaster. Absolutely look at building houses, but facilities facilities, community spaces, public transport needs to be in place in advance, not developed after the problems develop. No learning from the fast building in Blanche or Tala and the social problems that come when you don't look at the complete picture. Another listener says, having a house and no facilities is poor management of housing development. In Denmark, they put all the infrastructure in place before housing developments, like creches, schools, players, etc. People need more than just a roof over their heads and certainly not to be isolated. A quick text on AI. Is it 40% of jobs potentially jeopardized by AI? Michael says, my 18-year-old son goes crazy when he catches me using AI to research stuff. He keeps telling me to do my own research. The odd thing is, he's a computer scientist. I think his generation are much more skeptical and cautious about AI. In a way, I'm quite proud when he tells me off. I say to myself, the kids are all right. The future is in good hands. I think you're right, Michael. Thank you indeed for getting in touch. Now we're joined by Ramita Navai, a BAFTA award-winning documentary maker investigating deliberate Israeli military attacks on hospitals in Gaza. Ramita, thank you indeed for joining us. For those listening who aren't aware of your documentary, Gaza Doctors Under Attack, tell us a little bit more about it.
13: So we actually were told in January 2024 that doctors were going missing in Gaza. That's how this film came about. And that's what we started to investigate. And then, of course, we realized not only were doctors, hundreds of doctors being taken from Gaza and imprisoned, first of all, taken to black sites, then imprisoned in detention centers in Israel, but that the whole health system was being systematically targeted by Israel.
5: And what did you find in your investigation?
13: That it's really interesting if you look at the patterns. First of all, what struck us with these patterns, the first one being that broadly the strikes were happening from north to south. So they were pushing Palestinians. They were forcing the mass migration of Palestinians, what we now consider to be the ethnic cleansing of Palestinians. So as they would bomb or target or attack a hospital, Palestinians would move to the next hospital, which would be further south. The attacks against hospitals, by the way, started on October the 7th, 2023. And I think a hospital or a medical center has been attacked every single day since then. I think there are only a few days there haven't been attacks. Every single one of Gaza's 36 hospitals has been attacked and targeted in some way. Hundreds of doctors, as I said, have been taken either at checkpoints, you know, they were picked out wearing scrubs, or taken from hospitals. And imprisoned, that they were first taken to black sites. And there are some images of these black sites. Every single one of the doctors we spoke to and the human rights groups we were working with spoke to, reported to us about the doctors who had been imprisoned. They'd all been tortured, all been horrifically tortured. There were just some of our findings. Also, questions of Israeli medical complicity. You know, we spoke to two whistleblowers. One of the whistleblowers was an Israeli doctor, spoke to us on condition of anonymity, and said very clearly he felt that the Israeli medical establishment were complicit because doctors were part of the torture of Palestinians in some way, either that they were in the room and they knew what was going on, or they were actually playing a part in it.
5: Including in one case, a doctor performing an operation without an anaesthetic.
13: Yes, we heard that quite a few times. Another one of our findings, and this is a finding that will have devastating, that has already had devastating effects on the Palestinian population, is that as a result of this targeting and these killings of Palestinian doctors and healthcare workers, by the way, over 1,700 Palestinian doctors and healthcare workers have been killed so far. A whole level of Palestinian specialist doctors have been killed. And that seems very targeted. Also, over 100 now, I think, Palestinian doctors and healthcare workers have been killed in their own homes. And there is a real pattern there of targeting.
5: I know you're a very experienced investigative reporter, so I've absolutely no doubt that you would have, you know, sought cooperation and all this, that you would have put the allegations to the IDF, the Israeli state. How did they respond? Did they cooperate in any way with your investigation?
13: Well, of course, we gave them a right to reply, and they sent us several pages. But those pages turned out to be mostly several pages of information which has been debunked. So, of course, they claim that Hamas command and control centres lie beneath every single one of the hospitals they've ever attacked and bombed, which in itself... it sounds completely absurd, and it turns out it is absurd. Of course, there are tunnels under the whole of Gaza. You know, it's a small, densely populated strip of land. But the actual claims that the Israelis have been making, there has just not been evidence to stack it up. And we

0: course, we really looked into it, as have many other organizations, including Forensic Architecture, which is led by an Israeli. And actually, we used a lot of the investigations they had already done, debunking some of these claims. And they've done forensic investigations into exactly where the Israelis say that there are command and control centers, looking at photographs, looking at plans of buildings, of all the information, open source information they have. And yeah, like I said, they have not been able to provide satisfactory evidence.
1: Now, I'm sure, I have no doubt that when you were making this film, you were aware that Israel would accuse you and the other people behind the production of bias. What lengths did you go to counter that bias? I noticed on a number of occasions, for example, in the documentary, you're very upfront and say, you know, somebody who's speaking now is a Hamas supporter, has spoken in support of Hamas in the past. That was a very deliberate decision, I imagine, was it?
0: Yes, it was. I think we need to be fully transparent, but I don't think that changes anything according to international law. You know, international law is very clear. You can't kill somebody because they support a terrorist organization or a party if they are a civilian. And you can't bomb a hospital unless you think it is unlawfully being used by combatants in a particular way, according to the Geneva Convention. And again, the US, the UN has also stated this. This has not been the case.
1: Of course, this documentary was due to be broadcast, and it involved initially the BBC. They then took a decision that they would not show the film, releasing a statement saying that the material risked creating a perception of partiality that would not meet the high standards the public rightly expect of the BBC. Now, it's been widely criticised in the UK for that decision. What was your reaction at the time when they made that decision?
0: Oh my gosh! I mean, well, it's completely outrageous and also ridiculous, because something is either partial or it's not. By saying they were worried about the perception of partiality, they're explicitly saying that the problem's not actual bias, but the appearance of bias. So the BBC is effectively saying that on this subject, it's more worried about how it's perceived than the actual truth. And so facts no longer matter. And that should worry us all. And the reason I say that is because up until the point that they released that statement, they had lauded the film internally. The film had gone through so many checks and balances. It had gone through legal compliance. More than any other film I've worked on, it had been fact-checked, as you can imagine, because the BBC are extra sensitive on anything to do with Israel-Palestine. I can tell you that from having, you know, worked on over 45 countries and made countless documentaries. I'd never come across anything like this. There are very obviously different rules that apply when it comes to the BBC handling Israel-Palestine. So when they dropped the film publicly, they also lied about the reasons. And that's a strong word, but I use it carefully. They lied about the reasons they were dropping it. So they said there was a perception of partiality because of comments that I had made discussing Israel's on a different subject. I was giving analysis on Radio 4's Today program on Israel's attacks against Iran. I'm originally Iranian. I've been covering Iran for over 20 years. And as part of my analysis, I said that Israel had become a rogue state or was behaving like a rogue state. And that's when the BBC said there was a perception of partiality. And that is why we're dropping the film. Well, they had actually agreed to drop the film, told us that they would not broadcast it in its current form 4 weeks before I made those comments. So I think that's very interesting.
1: Tell us about Dr. Adnan Albarsh, who was head of orthopedics at Al Shifa Hospital.
0: So Adnan is one of five doctors and healthcare workers who have died in Israeli detention. Adnan Albarsh was loved by many

0: international doctors, including British doctors here. We know he studied in the UK, and he started, he was in Gaza working when October the 7th happened. And his story is, you know, the story of so many Palestinians moving from hospital to hospital as hospitals were being bombed and targeted. The doctors were moving as well, but actually Adnan had an opportunity to leave, and he absolutely, like so many Palestinian doctors we know, wanted to serve his people, serve the injured. And he got injured in one attack. Then finally he was taken by IDF soldiers into a detention center. And we heard a few witness accounts of him being beaten before he died. In fact, several Palestinians and doctors have described his death to us as a killing.
1: Is it your contention, is it the documentary's contention, that is it a deliberate effort by Israel to render hospitals in Gaza non-functional?
0: I don't know how else you could look at what's happening in Gaza. I think that's the only conclusion one could possibly reach. You know, it's also important to note that when hospitals have been bombed and attacked and they cannot be used, you know, doctors have set up makeshift medical centres nearby. Those were then targeted and attacked or bombed. You know, so you look at these patterns, as I said at the beginning of the interview, what's really interesting and what's really edifying and illuminating, what really tells us what's happening, are these patterns of targeting. And once you see that this is actual targeting, you know, and they're Hamas fighting anywhere nearby, the fighting is a long way away, and then you see how the population was being forced south and was being ethnically cleansed, then there's no other way to consider this.
1: I should say Channel 4 did step into the breach after BBC said they were not going to broadcast it, and they did broadcast it, and you received you have won a BAFTA for it, so congratulations on that. I should also say you're at the Dalkey Book Festival this year, which takes place from the 18th to 21st of June, and tickets are available on dalkeybookfestival.org. Just a final question, Ramita. What has the pushback been like from Israel since the documentary came out and since you've won these awards and received so many positive reviews? What has the pushback been like?
0: Oh, I'll say this, that actually it's been hardest for all the Israelis who helped us, and they are really, really fearful. We couldn't have made this film without some really amazing Israelis whistleblowing. And we didn't name the Israeli journalists who helped us. And of course, we had to keep all our Israeli contributors who were whistleblowing about what was happening, especially in the prisons. We had to keep them anonymous. And I have been in touch with them since. And they tell me that the situation has just got worse in terms of freedom and censorship, and they are all really, really scared.
1: Ramita Naval, foreign affairs journalist, documentary maker, author, thank you indeed for talking to The Hard Shoulder today.
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1: 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Now, lots to come over the next half hour of the show, including oil prices fall as hopes rise for a peace deal between the US and Iran. And speaking of looking on the bright side. We're going to be bringing you the story of the Killers in our weekly music slot. Before all that, though, let's get the latest news headlines. Here's Eamon Torsney.
11: Thanks, Shane. The US president is demanding leaders of a number of Middle Eastern countries normalize diplomatic relations with Israel to achieve peace. Donald Trump wants to make it mandatory for them to sign the Abraham Accords. He's linked it to an end of the war with Iran. The IMF says Ireland must broaden its tax base to

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1: I'm Eve Conway. Bohemians host league leaders Shamrock Rovers at 8 p.m. tonight, while Shelburne travel to Derry City, with that game kicking off at 7:45. Jack Crowley is still unavailable for selection for Munster's URC quarterfinal on Saturday. He has been suffering from a neural leg injury since April. And Notts County have secured a 3-0 victory over Salford City in the League 2 playoff final. They'll play in the third tier for the first time in 11 years next season. To hear live commentary of the League of Ireland every Friday, download the Go Loud app now.
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4: Well, dry and mild tonight with long clear spells for most. Lowest temperatures 10 to 15 degrees. And now you're up to date on News Talk.
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5: Emmett Oliver, you're starting with a bit of good news on oil prices.
6: Yes, good evening, Shane. Cautious, and strong emphasis on that word, cautious optimism about this Iran peace deal sweeping across financial markets this evening. West Texas Intermediate, which is the main brand and variety of oil that gets traded, has dropped below $90 a barrel about 5 minutes ago. And this is on the basis of a report from Nikkei, the Japanese news outlet, which is saying that the Strait of Hormuz will be opening up within the next 30 days if this deal gets consummated over the next few days. And they say that there's a 10 to 11 million barrels of oil that are being taken out of global supply chain that can be restored as long as Iran takes the mines that have been laid in that area and so on. So it's all very, very tentative, and we've been down this road on a number of occasions since the breaking out of this conflict. But traders of oil at least seem to be suggesting that we are moving towards some kind of end game, and you can see that reflected in the positive news on those oil prices this evening, Shane.
5: Okay, gambling company shares plummet as prediction markets emerge as strong competitors. Emmett.
6: Yeah, this is a very interesting area. Obviously, companies like Paddy Power, you know, very, very large global operators now. They're owned by a company called Flutter, which holds a whole range of gambling companies under its one roof. But they're facing increasing competition from the likes of Polymarket and Kalshi. These are these new prediction markets where you can bet on global events, wars, peace deals, the conflict in Iran, the outcome of elections. Seen a lot of money going on to the two by-elections in Ireland over the last few days. So these companies can avail of a much more loose regulatory climate. The tax on the bets that they put down is can often be lower than conventional sports betting. So as a result of this, a lot of people who own shares in the likes of Flutter are saying, hang on, is this a new competitor, a new entrant to this area, event-based gambling effectively, or trading? And what's happening to the shares of the conventional sports betting companies, they're actually down nearly 50% year-to-date for that company I mentioned, Flutter. So this seems to be a growing competitive threat to conventional sports betting. As I said, the politicians seem to be happy to let this new entrant avail of much more loose regulation and lower taxation. So it's really, really interesting. You're going to have sports and politics betting going head-to-head, it seems, at least based on these early indications in the share price, Shane. And of course, you have midterm elections in the US in November, when another sweep of a lot of money will probably move into this area for such a high-profile event. Of course, you have the World Cup over the summer as well. So interesting. It's all effectively a gambling of sorts and taking a stake on something, but just done in a different way and creating a lot of competition, Shane.
5: And briefly, Emmett, Ryanair is debt-free.
6: Yes, a milestone event today. The repayment of a bond by Ryanair of $1.2 billion that they borrowed during COVID, so repaid back in full with interest. And the airline has announced they have no debt of any kind, really, or certainly any substantial kind, very much in contrast to other airlines throughout Europe, you know, from Lufthansa to British Airways to EasyJet. They all have a lot of debt. So it really is going to make Ryanair a very, very tight and agile competitor.

0: with not a single big bank loan or bond to be repaid. And they own, of course, over 600 Boeing aircraft now. Most of them they own outright rather than leased. So they're going to be a very sort of, very muscular competitor in the airline business, which is going to make it very difficult for anyone who competes with them, and hopefully will mean lower prices for the rest of us, Shane.
1: Let's hope so. Emmett Oliver, thank you indeed for that. We'll chat to you tomorrow.
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1: With the Kia EV5, the electric family SUV that's as big on style as it is on space. 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
0: This is News Talk.
2: Pat Carty, arts journalist and broadcaster, is bringing us the story of the Carers. I suppose the obvious first question, Pat, is are we human?
3: Are we dancer? Now, my father was an English teacher. And I worked as an English teacher for a while, and I would have put a Pion Louis straight through that, grammatically incorrect, are we human, are we dancer? I think it was voted, the most grammatically confusing, so I might be making that up.
2: But I think you're right.
3: Yeah, I think it was. It's a strange thing. Brandon Flowers, the lead singer and main songwriter, I think he is anyway, claimed he was inspired, the lyric was inspired by that other arch-chancellor, Hunter S. Thompson.
2: Of course he claimed that, and he probably did that
3: in retrospect.
2: Because Hunter S. Thompson said something that US was raising a nation of dancers or something.
3: You've done your homework, fair play. You've done more reading about this than I have, I suspect. But yes, that's where the quote comes from, or so he claims. Who knows? I don't know. People find that catchy, so fair enough.
2: It is. They do write catchy songs, don't they, the Killers?
3: They did. This is the question. I was having this row with my missus this morning, if she's listening in, and I hate to be mentioning her and all that, but she is a fan of the Killers. I would be very much on the fence about them. But like you say, they write catchy songs, but is that in the past tense?
2: Okay.
3: Because you're going to play three songs in this section, and I'm only guessing off the top of my head, but I bet they're from the first two or three albums.
2: Well, yeah. We've already heard Hume. We're going to play Somebody Told Me, and we're going to play Mr. Brightside,
3: to
2: finish off. So, look, let's go back to... Do you know what always surprised me, and I always forget? I always assumed they're a British band, but because they've quite a British sound,
3: they do.
2: They are actually from, is it Las Vegas?
3: Las Vegas. They came together with the idea of being the Strokes, but with a keyboard. Was what they said, first of all. So
2: I kind of get it, in fairness.
3: Yeah, that makes sense. I got to name out these. So it's Brandon Flowers, as I said. He's on vocals and keyboards. I don't know if I'm pronouncing this right. Dave Kooning on guitar. Ronnie Vannucci on drums. And Mark Stormare, I think, on bass. But it doesn't matter, because if any of those three lads walked in now, apart from Brandon Flowers, and we were asked to pick them out of a lineup, we wouldn't be able to.
2: Yeah.
3: It's like Coldplay that way. There's three fellas called Larry or Kevin in Coldplay. I'm not sure what their names are. But the ones that aren't Chris Martin, very hard to pick them out of a lineup.
2: There's lots of bands like that over the years.
3: There are. We're in an age of kind of the nondescript band, which don't really... I mean, I was trying to... I was reading the same material as you were, obviously enough. It's very hard to find anything interesting to say about these lads. There is a small bit of controversy later on, but that shouldn't take away from the fact that these guys are huge, and their first album, which was called Hot Fuss, came out in 2004. Now, they had a hard time getting a record contract at first in America, so they signed with a Brit indie label, and Mr. Brightside, the song that everybody knows, was pushed out on the radio in 2003, got a great reception in the music press. NME were bananas about it, so they did get a record contract in America then, and then that album came out, and there's three songs on that. Somebody told me all these things I've done, and Mr. Brightside, they were all Grammy nominated. So the album hit number one in the UK, and it was in the top 10 in America, but 7 times platinum, and it spent 173 weeks on the UK charts, which is more than any other record that decade. So you have to take your hat off to that, even if you can go, not really for me,
2: Brandon himself, yep. I mean, he is a Brandon Flowers. He is a charismatic frontman, isn't he? And
3: I mean, live. I've seen them live, and
2: very sharp dresser.
3: Yes. I mean, I would. My problem with them, but I think the voice is a bit ordinary, to be honest with you. Like, I was even listening to it again this morning and thinking, that's flat. That's sharp.
2: Really?
3: I'm not trying to, I don't want the phone lines to be lighting up with Killers fans going, oh my God, they're my favourite band. Fair play, fair enough, just doesn't really do it for me. I think he's, of a band that's that big, I think, because there's other bands I would think I don't really like them, but the singer has something, or, the guitar player has something. They're very nondescript, in my opinion.
2: Could you not say the same thing? God, I'm going to be... Could you not say the same thing about Coldplay?
3: I've done many times.
2: Okay, fair enough. All right, that's scratch that question.
3: Well, look, let's take the obvious example here. U2, right? And I wrote about the Killers in 2008. They were on, or 2018, they were on an Elton John tribute album, right? Which is dodgy territory anyway, for a start.
2: Yeah.
3: And I said, look, here they go. They're doing their poor man's U2 routine. And frankly, that's an insult to both U2 and to poor men everywhere across the globe.
2: Wow, that is harsh.
3: But like, even if you didn't like U2, you'd have to say, well, Bono has a distinctive voice. He has, you can recognize it straight away. You know, it mightn't be your thing, but that would be, but then again, you know, as I say, they're huge. And people have,
2: So why are they so big then?
3: As you say, that like that song you played there, Human, even though we might think what's going on there with the lyrics, it's catchy stuff. Mr. Brightside is a very catchy song. Even, you know, even people who are listening to this now and go, Killers, I don't know who you're talking about, they'll know those songs.
2: Yeah.
3: And that's the secret.
2: That is. Human was described, I think, by Flowers himself as a cross between Johnny Cash and the Pet Shop Boys.
3: Yeah, I did. I read that, yeah.
2: I kind of knew what he meant when I read it.
3: Yeah. Well, the Pet Shop Boys.
2: Maybe more Pet Shop Boys than Johnny Cash.
3: Like their second album, Sam's Town, right, which came out in 2006. Now, Rolling Stone in America had said, you know, had been all about the first album. When the second album came out, they kind of slated it. They said it was, what are they doing, going away from this kind of Bowie-esque stuff that is what they thought of the first record, to this Springsteen in the 80s kind of thing. And they changed, I suppose, they changed from this kind of the British sound that you were mentioning there to a kind of a heartland rock thing. Now, they went back to the electronics eventually, but that didn't stop. When You Were Young is the big song from that. And, you know, it was huge. So
2: okay. They obviously they've sold millions, many millions of albums. They are also one of the big live bands, aren't they? And still to this day, I mean,
3: to this day, yeah. No, they haven't released a record in a few years, but they're still. They were at. I saw them at the Electric Picnic in 2023, I think it was, and they got Mike Scott from the Waterboys up to do a cover of The Hole of the Moon. That was pretty good, I'd have to admit.
2: Yeah.
3: But I'd had a few drinks, so I can't really tell what
2: okay.
3: It was like, yeah.
2: All right, let's play a track, because in fairness, let's play...
3: anything at all.
2: We'll play Somebody Told Me.

0: Okay, Pat, now come on. That is a banger of a song. Come on. Give me something here.
1: Yeah, listen. It's catchy. You
0: know? Do we need to bring your missus in to sell
1: them? No, we don't. She'll get the money anyway. But she'll get the fee anyway. But somebody told me, right, yeah, it's catchy. But your COVID was catchy and we had to stay at home for a couple of years. You know, I mean, catchy isn't always a great thing. No, listen. Yeah, it is. And that's, you know, I haven't heard that record in years, but I still know it as soon as it comes on. So,
0: The subsequent albums, you said the second one kind of got panned by Rolling Stones. Subsequent albums, how did they fare?
1: I mean, it got panned. That didn't stop it selling, you know. And there was the next one after that had that Human song on it. It was called Day and Age. There's a couple of greatest hits albums. There's ones that I didn't recognize the titles of, but they were all number one in the UK. And, you know, I think they're the only band ever did that with their first five or six or seven albums of all number ones in the UK. As I say, a couple of greatest hits things.
0: Although every modern act we seem to do now has set a record for different number ones. It's not quite the same getting to number one as it was maybe 30 years ago.
1: No, it's not. It's not even close. Yeah. I mean, you have to actually sell some records back in it. Here's the two outlets shouting at the clouds.
0: Well, it does strike me every week. Oh, well, you know, like Taylor Swift had nine of the top 10 or whatever.
1: Taylor does sell records, in fairness.
0: Well, she does, but did she sell enough to get nine of the top 10 or whatever it was?
1: The thing is with these lads, right, as a casual observer, which is all I'd be at the best of them, I didn't recognize these titles, but then when I was reading about them, they were all number one. Now, here's the thing about them, right? In 2016, the bass player, Mark Stormare, I think is how you pronounce his name, announced he was taking a break from touring. I think there was some sort of accident with a pyrotechnic on stage or something like that. Not, unfortunately, as interesting as Spinal Tap's exploding drummer, but nearly there, you know. And then a couple of years later, the guitar player, Dave Cooning, he took an indefinite hiatus, he says in inverted commas. But nobody noticed. The band just kept rolling on. They kept touring, they kept releasing albums, you know, and again, that goes back to the picking out of the lineup thing, you know. Like, if The Edge disappeared out of U2, they'd be in trouble. You know what I mean?
0: Yeah.
1: Like when Larry wasn't able to do Vegas, it was a big news story.
0: It was.
1: You know, although I suppose we're in Ireland, it would be a big news story here.
0: Yeah.
1: But, you know, that's my point. But they kept going. The gigs kept getting bigger and bigger. They sold out Hyde Park. They played Wembley Stadium and sold it out. And played, this show the artistry of the band. And the day they played Wembley Stadium, they played an extra song called Wembley Song. Brilliantly imaginative title, I think, you know, but there you go, you know. And but if you were there in the crowd and you're a fan, sure, you were having the time of your life. So, no, not to take away from it.
0: Are they political?
1: Are they human? Are they an answer? Sorry.
0: Are they human or are they political?
1: There is a bit of politics. Yeah, they played, at Obama's invitation. They played on the White House South Lawn in 2010 as part of the Independence Day celebration. And then a couple of the members of the band, not the full band, played at a campaign rally for him, and Obama, Flowers again performed for Obama again, so that'll tell you what side they were on. And then there was a single in 2019 called Land of the Free. Again, great title, isn't it? Mm. Never heard that before. References immigration, gun control, and police killings. Now, at the same time, to be fair to them, starting in 2006, for 10 years in a row, they released a Christmas song every year. And each one of those was for charity. So Project Red, I think, was the fight against AIDS and tuberculosis and malaria. Now, back to their titles again. The titles of some of these Christmas songs. A Great Big Sled. Don't Shoot Me, Santa. Joseph, You're Better Than Me. And Joel, The Lump of Coal, which, in fairness, at least rhymes.
0: It suggests they do have a sense of humour, doesn't it?
1: Yeah, it does suggest that. And you know, fair play to them, because that'd be hard to glean from some of the records, all right, you know?
0: You mentioned at the start of the interview that they have courted controversy on a couple of occasions.
1: Well, once I could find, now, to be honest with you. They were in Georgia, and I don't mean Georgia in the States, I mean Shekvetili is the name of the town, I think. And the band invited a fan on stage, as they sometimes do, to play a song with them. Now, this fan happened to be Russian. Obviously, Brandon Flowers couldn't tell that by looking at
0: the fellow
1: who came up out of the crowd.
0: Yeah, yeah.
1: But that wasn't a great move because Russia was occupying Georgian territories at the time. So there was booing from the crowd, as you might expect. And then Flowers tried the old, listen, all our fans.
0: Brotherhood of Man. We're music fans.
1: Brothers and sisters, gambit.
0: Across borders and all that.
1: That fell flat in its face. And a load of people left, apparently. So there you go. That's the only thing I'd find. And then the other thing was, around the same time, they had recorded an 8th album, and even they said, Jenny, that's probably a bit like everything else we've done, and they scrapped it. and it still hasn't come out.
0: Is that, there's something admirable about that though, isn't there?
1: I suppose, yeah. Well, you have to think they're in the position, if that was a band who hadn't sold a lot of records, the record company would have said, well, we'll make that decision for you. So yeah, you're right. And they threw a few of those onto their second greatest hits. One of the greatest hits was called Direct Hits. You can't argue with the advertising there. That does exactly what it says in the tin. That's telling you like it is. So, you know.
0: Okay,
1: you're not convincing me.
0: Okay, fair enough. You mentioned the Strokes with what was the Strokes with
1: Stroke
0: with
1: keyboard.
0: With keyboard.
1: Yeah.
0: Have they a similar place in the pecking order, do you think?
1: Not to me, no. No, I wouldn't think so. I think that the Strokes, when the first Strokes album came out, which I think is pretty good.
0: I loved it, but I remember at the time people saying, oh, it's very derivative and all that kind of stuff. I loved it.
1: Yeah, but the thing, yes, yeah, I agree with you, yeah. I mean, if you'd heard Blondie ever in your life, yeah, you would have said, oh, I recognise some of that. And then they had some great records as they went along. But what the Strokes did, they were first out of the gate, I think, in that kind of period, and did kind of bring back guitars and skinny-looking young fellas.
0: That kind of new wave,
1: yeah,
0: kind of sound.
1: You know, it was better than what was going on at the time. And live, I have seen the Strokes several times, and they're great.
0: Yeah,
1: yeah.
0: I have a particular short soft spot for Strokes because one of the songs.
1: The Strokes look cool when.
0: Yeah, I used to chase my little fella around the table when he's now a man, but when he was about three, we'd put that song on and we'd run around the table and it became our thing.
1: Well, isn't that what rock and roll is for?
0: Exactly. Okay, so to paraphrase Eamon Dunphy, a good band, not a great band.
1: Well, again, you know, I want to be able to go home and not have the locks changed and all that. So, as I say, I've seen them and it wasn't awful or anything like that. It's kind of meat and potato stuff.
0: Okay.
1: But sometimes when you're having meat and potatoes, you need a bit of gravy on the top of it, you know?
0: Okay, Killers fans out there, meat and veg, but no gravy.
1: Contact News Talk directly with your complaints. Don't come looking for me.
0: No, you're on your own on this one, Pat. I'm not a huge fan, but I think good singles at the very least.
1: Yeah, and as I said at the top of this, when I was going looking at it, I recognised the titles, I recognised the songs, I didn't have to listen to them to familiarise myself with them. I knew them, they were in my head. So, they're doing something right.
0: Okay, Pat Carty, arts journalist and broadcaster, thank you for bringing us the story of the Killers. That is my lot for today. I'll be back tomorrow from 4 o'clock. Do stay tuned for Off the Ball. Turara, Augustoga Boogie.
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22: So after five defeats in their last five Champions Cup finals, it now feels that Leinster are as far away as they ever have been in terms of getting that fifth star. Andy Dunn and Gerry Thornley were both in Bilbao and they'll join us in studio on tonight's show. We're also going to be getting Richie Hogan in after Kilkenny's shock exit from the All-Ireland Hurling Championship, and Oliver Kay and Ollie Holt will reflect on the final day of the Premier League season where De Zerbi saved Spurs. It's Monday's Off the Ball coming up after the news.
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23: Good evening, I'm Fiona Ash. More than 8 million cigarettes have been seized at Dublin Port. They were found in a container which had arrived from Rotterdam and were declared as cardboard confectionery. The smuggled cigarettes were branded Lambert & Butler, Richmond and Top Gun, and have an estimated value of over €7.7 million. Detective Dob Kobe helped with the seizure. Donald Trump wants a great deal or no deal with Iran. The US president's been active on social media again today, outlining various positions on the war. For its part, Iran says some areas of agreement have been reached, but they are not on the verge of a breakthrough. Middle East journalist Borju Daragi says the Iranians seem to be taking a new approach to the Strait of Hormuz.
24: Iranians seem to be realizing that having a toll on the Strait of Hormuz would be kind of a violation of norms and legality. And so now what they're talking about is an environmental tax that would help with the upkeep of the Persian Gulf.
23: A woman is still being held at a Garda station in connection with the disappearance and murder of Kyron Dernan. The woman in her 50s was arrested this morning. A house in Drogheda in County Louth is also being searched. Today is potentially the hottest May Day ever. Provisional data from the Met Éireann shows two stations have recorded highs of 28.8 degrees Celsius. If confirmed, that would beat the current record of 28.4. Alan O'Reilly from Carlow Weather outlines what parts of the country saw the hottest temperatures today.
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26: Wow.
25: Beating the previous 28.4 degrees. So that was in Clonmel and in Killarney.
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23: Dry and mild tonight. Some mist and fog patches will develop too. Temperatures will not fall below 10 to 15 degrees. And now you're up to date on News Talk.
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22: Good evening and welcome along to Monday Night's Off the Ball. We're on your radio until 10 o'clock this evening, and coming up we're going to have Richie Hogan in studio 3 days earlier than he's usually pencils to be in. I wonder why we have picked up the phone to Richie Hogan today. It might have something to do with the fact that his county, Kilkenny, have been dumped out unceremoniously from the All-Ireland Hurling Championship. They have finished fourth in Leinster after being beaten fairly soundly by Dublin at Parnell Park yesterday, while Offaly held up their end of the bargain against Kildare. So loads to discuss with Richie from 7:30 this evening. Between 8 and 9, we're going to get the dream team of Andy Dunn and Gerry Thornley into studio with us. They were both at the San Mamés Stadium on Saturday afternoon to watch Leinster get hammered by Bordeaux Begla, and we'll ponder the question, where do Leinster go from here? The eternal question. From 9 to 10 then is the football show. We're going to have Ollie Holt with us. We're going to have Oliver Kay with us as we round up the 38 weeks of the Premier League season. Our number is 0879 180 180. If you want to send us a WhatsApp message, Stephen Doyle is in studio with us. Steve-O, how are you doing?
0: I'm all good, Owen, thank you.
22: Arthur O'D is here as well. How are you doing, Arthur?
1: Super. How are you?
22: Very well. As you've heard there from that running order, we will not be covering Gaelic football in depth until tomorrow night on the show. We're planning something big. We're going to fly a few kites tomorrow night. What sort of kites they will be depends entirely on how much blowback we get tonight. So we can try a few options here. We could go out and try and defend Jim McGuinness from the scurrilous media that attacked him in the media room on in Killarney on Saturday afternoon. We could defend the media, the dirty media, from the reasonable questions that Jim McGuinness put back at them. Whatever you choose, guys, we can fly any sort of kite that you like, and that'll be our agenda.
0: The social media reaction to what happened down in Kerry at the weekend was just incredible. And there's no nuance whatsoever. I look, that's social media, isn't it? But it really is, you're one side or the other. And you will defend that side to within an inch of your life. You know, there's nobody kind of giving away either side, is there?
22: I think it's really interesting because there's been some characters involved in the whole furore around Saturday that are so beloved by their people. So you've got Jim McGuinness, who is an icon of Donegal. You've got David Clifford, who's involved on the Kerry level with regards to two hits that he put in, beloved by Kerry people. You've got Michael Murphy, who's a little bit involved, a little bit of spillover from the league final that manifested itself in the booing of Michael Murphy on Saturday. He is beloved by the Donegal people. So it's a charged topic, given how beloved those three characters are. And I think that's a really good point that you make, Steve-O. Like, I'm quite surprised by how this whole thing blew up on Saturday night. It almost became the GAA story of the weekend, even though Kilkenny getting knocked out of the championship is very clearly the GAA story of the weekend. It kind of feels like the furore around Saturday is almost bigger and has more noise around it.
1: Oh, yeah. It's exactly what you said. It's not like there's peripheral figures involved here.
22: No.
1: There's main character energy all over the place.
22: All over the place.
1: And it's even that thing when he was coming off and with Murphy coming off and the kind of game's done and everything. But it's like, it was so unusual. It was so unusual to see this coming off. And because where they came out, because it was hard sometimes to differentiate what the colours were for the fans, because obviously doing all roll and yellow. So it's kind of, you know, I'm sure it was clear there. But
22: but they travelled.
1: The initial thought when he was going off and it was Donegal crowd there and they rose to give him like this standing ovation coming off, I thought for a split second I was like, oh, the Kerry team is respecting game. Like, the fans have started.
22: No. Much the opposite.
1: No.
22: I've never seen a person get that hostile a reaction in Killarney before as Michael Murphy got on.
0: Even any dubs.
22: I think Michael Murphy is more despised in Kerry than Kevin McManaman ever was. That's how far I'd go. Now, McManaman never played a big championship match in Kerry. And the really interesting thing about this is that Michael Murphy only started to get booed after halftime. So there was clearly some belief that there was a connection between what happened at halftime and Michael Murphy running up the opposite end of the pitch and everything that happened thereafter, which obviously is not exactly what happened. But
0: because you know the way sometimes you go to these kind of really, really anticipated matches in any sports, in any code, whatever, and you can feel that the atmosphere before the game starts is fizzing, you know, that kind of intense energy. Was it like that?
22: Definitely from the players. They went out to get some retribution on Mr. Murphy. It fell from minute one. Like Darragh O'Shea wrote that column a few weeks back saying that they should do the old school thing and get him back for what happened in the league final, which is not really a sensible thing to do And that's what Kerry did. And they had kind of got away with it until the Ferrari right before halftime. And like, obviously what Michal Burns did was violent and stupid, and he deserved to get sent off. And we'll see what sort of ban he gets, but it's going to be a lengthy one. Everything up until that point they had got away with. And we might well have been sitting here on this very show if they hadn't been 14-15 saying, well, the anger was up and that anger got them through that game and they ended up eking out a famous win against Donegal. But because it spilled over in that one moment, that was clearly a red card offence, red card all day long, that's probably where the conversation starts to become, geez, was the blood too up in this scenario? Well, one of my favourite moments from Saturday, and I don't know if this was pure pettiness, but I want to believe it is pettiness, was Jim McGuinness bringing Ryan McHugh back on. And like, after they had bandaged him right up, and like, he'd obviously got an awful belt and was bleeding from the eye, McGuinness putting him back on, totally unnecessary. The game was done. There was no need to put McHugh back out there, but it was like, let him, you know, get back up off the turf. You thought he was dead. No, he's going back out there and he's going to finish you guys off. I just loved that piece of management.
1: It was. I was surprised. I was like, oh, yeah, there's no need for this at all. But it's a shame how it panned out, because it was, like, to be fair, like, there was a certain element of pantomime to that second half where it's like, oh, this is pretty interesting. Because anytime, I know you can't say this, but anytime like a behemoth like Kerry is getting kind of beaten left, right and centre everywhere like that, there's always kind of a grim fascination to it. But it's a shame we didn't get the second half to look like it was going to happen. It
22: would have been a cracker.
1: It looked like it could be a classic.
22: The one thing just about the McGuinness thing and like the talk of the 12 weeks, I understand why that's become the topic, because Gerard Brennan had been slapped with a 12-week ban, which I think everybody's, you know, very, very aware of. Like, the actual incident itself, it doesn't really seem to be spoken about in this. We've all kind of moved off the incident so quickly. Mm. But it is so, because I saw it happen in front of me, like from the opposite end of the, it was over in front of the stand, I was in the terrace. But seeing a manager shove a player, it's just so beyond the pale. Like, like when you see it happening, you're like, geez. And like, the first thing that comes to my head is, wow, Gerard Brennan did something similar a few weeks back and got a lengthy ban. Like, take away all the context, all the media coverage around it afterwards, just seeing that happen on the field of play is just so bizarre. And like, that is why, there is a reason why the ban that was handed down to Gerard Brennan is gigantic, is because it is kind of jumping the shark in terms of a moment that can happen on a GEA pitch. I'm not saying it's the end of the world, and certainly it's not overly injurious to anybody who suffered at the hands of either Gerard Brennan or Jim McGuinness. But the fact that you mix mentor and player in such a way is bizarre.
0: Can I, like, and I'm a man in the middle here, I've no love for either county. The gas thing about it was, I feel that, like, I know David Clifford put in that hit at the start of the game, and that's something that the CCCC are going to have a look at. But the one that, in, you know, kicked off the whole thing at the end of the first half, the incident with Clifford, it was so innocuous. Like, yeah. The hooter, now I understand it was a hit after the hooter, okay, that was not good, but it wasn't that bad. You know, he went into the Donegal player, he kind of goes shoulder, he hits him with the shoulder. Now I know he kind of rises his elbow up, but it wasn't that bad. Like, it was the kind of thing you'd see on a Gaelic pitch week in, week out. And that's why I thought it was just mad, the way it just descended into that chaos. Now, like, I do think I can totally understand why McGuinness reacted the way he did, because what happened to Ryan McHugh was absolute skullduggery. You know, the way, you know, Burns goes in there and kind of tries to hide the incident, the way he kind of does it, is, I just think that, to me, that's a really cowardly hit. And to see McHugh end up the way he did was absolutely wrong. But also, like, the GAA or the CCCC, when they look at it, now I suppose the difference with the Gerard Brennan thing is it wasn't in the referee's match reports, there's a question over whether it was in the match report of the referee, because Gerard Brennan's incident was in the referee's match report. So that's what the CCC are going to have to look at. I know if it's not included, they still have the ability to review it themselves and see where they want to take it. But like, yeah, you know, listen, inter-county football is the gold standard. That's the one that club footballers, you know, around the country, that's where they, you know, this is held up to them as the example. And if you have managers going on and putting their hands on players, it's not right. Doesn't matter who it is or who's done it.
22: Yeah, no, for sure.
1: And it does. It does bring up, and I know Paddy Andrews was talking about this, especially on the football pod as well this morning, just the number of bodies it highlighted. And I don't know, was it particular to Killarney with the, whatever way, the sideline, the layout, that it just seemed particularly crowded. And it is an interesting, we're talking, Mick, myself, talking about this earlier, the additional thing, like when you're there, even as such a small thing as being in boots and you're sort of part of it and sort of not part of it, I completely sympathise with the notion of him getting out there from McGuinness's point of view, and he's not alone, but of getting out in amongst it. Mm-hmm. I completely understand how that would happen.
22: Mm-hmm.
1: And I don't know if it's the case, like, you'd kind of, Tommy made this point as well on the football pod about, like, not really wanting to see him banned, but kind of at the same time accepting, to your point, like, there has to be some sort of expectation of behaviour. I know, but it's like, I know, and I know it's, I like, logically, you can't be doing that, because what's the next step? Where do you draw the line? But I do have some sympathy for the emotional aspect of it being like, and I guess that's part of it. You have to hold yourself to a different standard.
22: I did see people make the point that what Gerard Brennan did was like, he actually pulled the fellas to the ground and all that, and it's worse. But like, people forget that the guy that he pulled to the ground also got a suspension.
1: Yeah.
22: Like, he got an 8-week suspension for, let's call it, jostling with opposition players. So he's at the bottom of the pile, the strength and conditioning coach with Galway. Then it's Jim McGuinness, and then it's Gerard Brennan. So he's somewhere in the middle of those two incidents in terms of the severity.
0: And there was a Mary Ishka involved on Saturday as well, wasn't there? And you could see
22: there was
0: footage.
22: There was far too many people involved.
0: Yeah.
22: The one thing, that just to finish this up, the last thing, just on the Clifford thing, I saw Donny Smith say on the show this morning that there could be some retrospective action for David Clifford. He said it was similar to the red cards Darragh Craig got in the Bronx this year. The one thing is that Darragh Craig got red carded on the spot. Like, that's there is a difference here. Yeah. Like, to go back and retrospectively ban Clifford for that, I think that would set an extraordinary precedent.
1: Yeah.
22: And I think we could be on a very slippery slope then if that were to be the case. I heard James O'Donoghue saying the football pod, he thought it could have been a red card.
0: Mm.
22: I thought it was a yellow myself, but anyway. Mm. Pat's been in touch to say the hit after the hooter wasn't bad, but Donegal had enough of Kerry's bullying tactics at that point and it blew up. How do you feel about the booing of Murphy, Owen? Don't feel great about it, Pat, to be honest with you. I've never been a fan of booing of a GAA player. One of my pet peeves in Gaelic games is the booing or jeering of any free taker. I don't want like full on shushing like Twickenham or like in a D4 pub during the Six Nations, but just like, don't boo people. That's
0: throwing stuff at the free taker.

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1: Having such a mediocre team playing in such a magnificent stadium. I mean, I'm not a fan of a lot of modern English football stadiums, but I'm a huge fan of the Tottenham one. I think it's a magnificent football stadium. And there was something very strange about the prospect of that stadium hosting Championship football next season. I think it would have been incredibly strange. It's not built for Championship football, and I think again it's down to the executives who got Spurs into this situation and made some of the signings they've made and have overseen this dressing room turning into a toxic dressing room. The flow of new managers. I think you're absolutely right to make the comparison as well, or perhaps we should say the contrast, because I think Arsenal looked like a very stable, organised, one of the very few really stable, organised clubs in that top six. You have some continuity. Tottenham looked like the opposite of that, but I think one of the reasons why I kind of feel that Arsenal are in such a good place at the moment is that they have some stability, they have some longevity in the management with Mikel Arteta, who seems to be aligned with the executive there. And I look around the rest of the league, and amongst the top teams, I don't see that much of that. And we're yet to see how it will play out in Manchester City. But you would expect that there will be some drop-off with Pep Guardiola leaving. There normally is when a great manager leaves, and there wasn't when Klopp left, not in the first season, but there is now. It's like a delayed reaction. And you would expect that City will not be quite the force that they have been. Again, I don't know what Oliver thinks about this, but I don't think Maresca is Pep Guardiola. Nobody's Pep Guardiola, but I think he's very much Pep Light.
2: What are your thoughts on that?
3: I think there are a lot of coaches you could probably class as Pep Light, and I think in a lot of cases it is a compliment, but it's probably a bit of a backhanded compliment because when somebody's taking over from Guardiola, you're regarding them as a downgrade. And I would probably agree with Ollie on that. I think anybody would be a downgrade on Pep Guardiola. I think I look at Maresca's record at Leicester and at Chelsea, and it's a promotion in his first season at Leicester with a team that frankly was expected to be promoted. Chelsea, a season and a half in which I thought he was just sort of constantly on this tightrope between, oh, he's so close to kind of getting it and really pushing him on, and oh, he's so close to kind of falling off the other way, to the point where even that the one full season they had, I think he went into the final 2 weeks of that season, and it really felt like it could end up in total failure, missing out on Champions League qualification if they lost in the Conference League final, but they won the Conference League final. They got top four on the last day. Then they went and won the Club World Cup. But even so, I think he won maybe just under half of his Premier League games. And I know there were moments, for example, the win over Barcelona with Chelsea last season, a couple of the games of the Club World Cup, a very good performance against Arsenal in the first half of the season. But I'd say every real kind of plus point with Maresca at Chelsea, I think there was a counterpoint where you'd say, well, this was a concern. This type of match at home to kind of middling opposition was something they struggled with, or certain games where, certain things about his volatility and relationship with those higher

That is Radiohead, and that is Airbag from them. So Tom York, obviously main man in Radiohead, if that's all right to say. Ahead of the other three, they're essential. They're all essential, being no doubt. He was made a fellow at the Ivor Novello Awards on Thursday night. I was very lucky enough to be at, and it was an absolutely amazing night. What was really striking, because it was my first time over, my first time seeing it and taking it all on board, but what was so special about it? Why are the Ivors so special as an award ceremony? And what really came across to me is that it's a celebration of songwriting, and it's a recognition of songwriting and the value of it, of how it has been. You'd have to say now, over the course really of most of the last century, because the Ivor Novello Institute is 71 years old. So it was celebrating that and tracing a lineage from great songs that have just, you know, tracked time for over 70 years. So I'll do later on, I'll do the top five Ivor Novello winners of all time. And you'll be pleased to know there's an Irish entry in there. And to be honest, if you went top 10, there'd be two Irish entries in there. So we do really well. It is the British and Irish songwriting community, and always has been. So that's hugely significant. But the big thing that people kept going on about was that this is a safe place. This room is a room full of people who are all songwriters. And if you're not a songwriter, you're a publisher of songwriters, or you're a manager of a songwriter, but in some way, you know the value of the song. So people were coming on stage, person after person, and speaking from the heart. As then, these are serious talents on stage. So Tom York doing two songs, one on the piano, brand new, sensational, and one on the acoustic, sensational as well. So, you know, you have people who are really at the top of their game and people we recognise. And in the midst of all that, the one that wins Best Album is Irish. And you know, what can you say? The tears of pride when you see the one and only CMAT going on the stage. And all around, the people saying the same phrase.

CMAT, and When a Good Man Cries, from her Ivor Novello winning album. That is a sensational thing to be able to say. That really is incredible. So well done for her. But she went on, as I said, everyone at the table is near me saying a breath of fresh air because she's so funny. And that's one thing. Well, most people are a little bit funny when they're talking, but she's from the comic from the very get-go. She just has that personality and that absolute energy about her, which is sensational. So did her usual, had a go at Bertie Hearn. She does quite often, but really was just such a joy to see her on stage. There were very many other people who were sensational. A few funny moments. Elton John, in just saying how great it was to be here, said, "I'm backstage and I'm with all of the people, and you know, Damon is there, and Sam Fender is there, and Harry Styles is there," and no one knew Harry Styles was there up to that point. And then about 1,000 people, there was this collective, "Harry Styles is here." And then when he came on, talk about star quality. I'm going to tell you another story about him that might stop you listening to a particular Radiohead song.

I know it's, I will always maintain, loosely based on a song from The Strokes, but still, it's still, do they get a writing credit? I think they kind of should have. As It Was from Harry Styles, who was the guest on stage at the Ivor Novello Awards in London on Thursday night, to introduce Thom Yorke. And his story about Thom Yorke was absolutely hilarious. Do you know what? I'll play the song. I'll hold on to it. I'll play the song because you need to hear the song. That's part of the joke. But to hear Harry Styles, who I would see as, you know, an icon of the pop world, for very much that kind of, you know, just stars kind of people who sell millions and millions of records. And very often I work more in a world where people are critically very popular, but maybe not selling it to the level of Harry Styles. But I love it when you see the two worlds cross over. I suppose that's really what it's all about. So I really want to point out to you that one of the main reasons why I'm talking so much about the Ivors tonight is that they did open in the last 6 months an Irish chapter. And it is a really, I cannot describe how much it is about protecting songs and songwriters and nourishing all of that. So we'll talk more about that in the months to come. I think it's finding its feet in Ireland, but really it is a real source for the good. And I know many of you are songwriters. Many, many of you are songwriters. And it was, I have to say it now, it was the best celebration of songwriting that I've ever been at. And if we can get a bit of that into this country and learn from it and get nurtured from it as well, I think it'll be a really good thing. So we'll talk more about that. But the one that absolutely blew me away, first guest up, first person to talk, Kay Tempest.

So that is Kay Tempest, and that is Stand on the Line. And Kay Tempest won an Ivor Novello Award over the weekend on Thursday night. And I was there to see the acceptance speech. And I've talked about Kay on the show a few times because we had Kay in for a session about 10 years ago. It's the only time I can ever remember having a poet in for a session, because normally people do a session, they've got instruments with them. And there's what I can only call a crossover, where you stop talking to them and you say, okay, any chance of a song? And then there's a moment where they tune up, or there's a very clear transition from this is the interview, this is the song. But with Kay being a poet, there's a moment where he would just look at you and say, okay, will I do it? And you go, yeah, and bang, in them, and just this different person just emerges, this connected, bright, energetic, passionate person. It's amazing. It's like flicking a switch. And at the Ivors, that was the person on stage, made the most passionate speech about the value of songs. And I couldn't help thinking about many of you who listen to this song, the show, who write songs. And Kay was talking about that moment when you sit down in front of either a piece of paper or a keyboard or whatever, however you're going to write your song, and that the collective world is flowing through you. Everyone who's ever written a song, everyone you've ever listened to, is flowing through you at that point. And you're surfing it. And it's a thing to be embraced and not be afraid of. That's what everyone's saying. Don't be afraid of it. Write the song. Get stuck in. I have to tell you, I'll be writing songs now in the next few days. I'm very inspired by this, and you should be too. So amazing, to the point where I think we need at least one more from Kay Tempest. Absolutely on my wish list now. Have to get Kay onto the show. Book out at the moment. Kay

0: is not just amazing. Kay Tempest, Ivor Novello Award winner. There were two Irish winners on the night, by the way. I might try and play the second of them a little bit later on for you. But being so inspired by songs and stuff at the moment, I want to take a quick break from just talking about the Ivors and just play one or two Irish artists that in recent years have absolutely stopped me in my tracks. It's one of the great things. It's why you do the radio show. You wait for the moment when you click on to a new song sent to you and you just go, envy. You just go, wow, how did you write that? So, two of them after this.
1: 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On News Talk.
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0: Thursday night, I told you it was a pre-recorded show because I was going over to London to go to the Ivor Novello Awards, my first ever time being at it. As I've been saying, it was the best celebration of songwriting that I've ever been a part of. Every single person, many of whom were absolute giants of the industry, went on stage and talked from the heart. And it really resonated with me. And I know it resonated with many of you who write songs. A lot of recurrent

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3: Joe Chester. Holy moly.

Mercury hit a high from them. Just, I think another recurring phrase is when you really speak from the heart, you get something that cuts through, because there's an awful lot of songs out there. But if you write from your heart, there are times when you'll produce something that just cuts through. Other people will hear your voice. Right there, you heard their voice, 100%. Here's another one, and this is brand new too. No, it isn't. I'm going to play the brand new one tomorrow night. This is Mick Flannery and Susan O'Neill and Chain Reaction. See a joy already.

Susan O'Neill and Mick Flannery together, and the brand new album from Mick is out this week, The House Must Win. I think it's a triumph, and I think having watched his career grow over the course of the last 10 or 15 years, you're really seeing the arrival of, for me, a giant of songwriting in this world. And all the things you have to, as other songwriters, all you listening to, you have to look at what he does and think, how does he do it that makes it so special? And there's a lot of lessons to be learned from it. So more on that, but let's go back to the Ivor Awards. I'd never really paid attention to a guy called Jacob Allen who went on stage. First thing you noticed about him was his guitar playing. Absolutely sensational. I was with a table of people and we were saying, even if he didn't sing, this should win an award. But then he does sing, and he wrote this absolutely beautiful song about one of his friends who has sadly passed away. And it is so gorgeous. Take a listen to this.

there's a name now to take note of. He's going to be massive. Jacob Allen is his name. Young guy, fantastic songwriter. He won two Ivors on the night. One for that song, Don't Fall Asleep. But just to go back once again to the Irish side of things, because I wouldn't like you to think that it's every day of the week that an Irish act wins the album of the year. I think you could probably count that on one hand, Irish acts that have won album of the year. The Ivors, I haven't checked that now, but I will. So seeing that going on with an album that you know is just, you know, the culmination of loads of hard work on her point, the culmination of her kind of development as an artist to this point, her finding her voice more and more uniquely here, 2 seconds of a CMAT song, and you know it's CMAT. Again, and remember also, it was at a songwriting masterclass with Charlie XCX that Charlie XCX said to her, you're asking some very interesting questions. You need to go home and write songs. And that's why we're listening to CMAT today. She said, I know I should, and I'm going to start taking this more seriously, and I'm going to start producing a song a month, and now here we are 6 years on, and she's winning the Ivor Novello Award for the Album of the Year.

0: CNAT and stay for something from her. A quick break and another one of the stars of the night to tell you. But there were times during the Ivor Awards in London where I literally was speechless. Thom Yorke, I couldn't believe I was in the same room as Thom Yorke doing two songs on a couple, well, just piano in one and guitar in the other. I couldn't believe I was listening to Elton John talk from the heart about people that he absolutely adores. And I couldn't believe it when Rosalia, who for me was one of the surprise albums of the year, because she wasn't on my radar up to that. And then the moment you hear it, you're thinking, this is like nothing else you've ever heard before. So a few thoughts on her and some music from her coming up after the break.
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0: You're very welcome back. Thom Dunn with you. And tonight, as I said, is an Ivor Novello's award special because I was at it for the first time in my life on Thursday night. And it was, as I've said a few times, the best celebration of songwriting that I was ever at. And I just found it very, very inspirational. And I'm very aware of the fact that this show gets innumerable emails from young songwriters. And I get the inbox is absolutely creaking under the weight of the entries that come in. And I know very often you listen to one and you're just blown away and you start playing something from an artist that you've never heard before, but somehow writes a song, gets their voice into the world and just cheers everyone up, lifts everyone's spirits. And that is what it is all about. So the one that blew me away again was Rosalia. So Rosalia was introduced by Damon Albarn. Damon Albarn went on stage and he brought this little kind of, I don't know what it was, I think it might have been one of those things the Christian Brothers used to use to teach us music in school. It's like a little tiny keyboard, but you blow air into one end. Does that make any sense to you? So he was playing that and he played a little bit of one of her songs and did the introduction in Spanish, which you have to say, well done, Damon, on that. But then Rosalia came on stage. Now, Rosalia was already well established, multiple Grammy Awards. So the point is, why did she go to such enormous lengths on the new album? She spent one entire year writing the music and one entire year writing the lyrics. And she said she was doing it because she didn't like what she was hearing on the radio. And she felt as an artist, as a writer, you needed to engage more with the real world and put that out there and be true to yourself. Being true to yourself, recurring theme all night. For Rosalia, she's produced one of the most startling works of originality of the last 10 years. So, well, I mean, let's face it, you and I are very unlikely to go off and be able to do that. But when you get to see a talent like Rosalia, you have to admire it. And to create something as brilliant as this, take a listen.

0: Zalia and Reliquia, I think, from Lux from last year, which was just simply sensational, and won an Ivor at the weekend as well. So I think I'm probably giving you an awful lot of food for thought on the show tonight, because how you write songs and the value of it and how you apply yourself to it and when it's good and when it isn't good, all those things are, you could write essays on any aspect of it. 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We still have loads more to go. I have loads more stories to tell you from Thursday night, so do please stay with us. And as I say, if you want to email us, tom@newstalk.com.
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5: Good evening, I'm Fiona Ash. A woman in her 50s is being questioned this evening in connection with the disappearance and murder of Kyran Dernan. She was arrested this morning. Kyran Dernan was reported missing in August 2024, but was last seen alive in June 2022 at the age of 6. Niall O'Connor, news correspondent with thejournal.ie, says it's a complex investigation spanning multiple jurisdictions.
6: There is at least one person that Gardaí had hoped to talk to properly in this case that is no longer alive, and that person has died. There are other people, we'll say, as well in other jurisdictions.
5: The US president is demanding that leaders of a number of Middle Eastern countries normalize diplomatic relations with Israel to achieve peace. Donald Trump wants to make it mandatory for them to sign the Abraham Accords. He's linked it to an end to the war with Iran. But Sky's defence analyst Michael Clark says it's not a likely outcome.
7: The chances of this happening are pretty remote. It's very ambitious. It's come out of the blue. I mean, you know, it's a bright idea coming out of the White House without any background, any briefing, any preparation, as far as we can see. And some people are saying, you know, just piling one fantasy on top of another.
5: Almost 4 in 5 drivers admit to engaging in distracting behaviours behind the wheel. 78% of drivers say they engage in at least one bad habit while driving, from eating and drinking to checking texts and adjusting screens. The research shows 71% support the use of automatic phone blocking features while driving, allowing only hands-free calls. The Pope's warning against the mass rollout of artificial intelligence, saying it risks going beyond human control. Leo's urging governments to slow down in their development of AI systems. During a speech at the Vatican, he said it should be at the service of all.
8: Artificial intelligence now demands to be disarmed, freed from logics that turn it into an instrument of domination, exclusion, and death.
5: More than 8 million cigarettes have been seized at Dublin Port, with an estimated street value of over 7.7 million euro. The contraband was found in a container which arrived from Rotterdam, declared as confectionery. And that's your news for now.
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10: Good evening, I'm Eve Conway. 2-1 was the final score at Dalymount Park in the Dublin derby between Bohemians and Shamrock Rovers. Ross Tierney's goal for Bohemians 20 minutes in broke the deadlock, and then Rovers super sub John McGovern made an instant impact just after the 70th minute to equalise. But a stunning last minute winner by Enda Stevens means that Rovers are now 6 points ahead of Bowes. Elsewhere in the League of Ireland, the game between Derry City and Shelburne ended goalless. There have been a number of late withdrawals from the Republic of Ireland national team ahead of the upcoming international window. Dara O'Shea and hat-trick hero Jack Moylan will return for the Qatar match in the Aviva on Thursday, while for the game against Canada in Montreal on June 6th, Connor Coventry and Dawson Devoy will join the squad. Hibernian midfielder Jamie McGrath and St Mirren's Killian Phillips have been called up for the duration of the international window. This comes after Middlesbrough's Alan Brown and Alex Gilbert and Southampton's Finn Azaz and Ryan Manning were forced to withdraw, while Strasbourg's Andrew Omamanabdele has been ruled out through injury. Jack Crowley is still unavailable for selection for Saturday's URC quarter-final. Munster will face the Bulls in South Africa this weekend without Crowley, who is suffering from a neural leg injury sustained in the warm-up before their URC game against Ulster on April 25th. The draw for round three of the Tailteann Cup has been made. Longford will host 2024 winners Down. Tipperary will travel to Wicklow. Sligo are away to London, and Leitrim will host Wexford. The draw for the preliminary quarter-final was also made. New York will travel to Brewster Park to take on Fermanagh. Those games will be played on the 6th and 7th of June, with the quarter-finals on the following weekend, with Antrim, Laois and Offaly having already secured their spots. And world number two Elena Rybakina and four-time champion Iga Swiatek are both into the second round of this year's Roland Garros, while Rome champion Elena Svitolina battled back from a set down to defeat Anna Bondar in the third set tiebreak. Two-time runner-up Casper Ruud battled through illness to win in five sets and progress to the second round. To hear live commentary of the League of Ireland every Friday, download the Go Loud app now.
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5: Dry and mild overnight with mist and fog patches. Temperatures will not fall below 10 to 15 degrees. And now you're up to date on News Talk.
0: Thank you very much. You're very welcome back. Tom Dunn with you, News Talk 106 to 108. And tonight on the show, we're talking about the Ivor Novello Awards, which I was very lucky to be at, the most prestigious awards for songwriting, I'd say, in the world, described as the Oscars of songwriting. And I haven't seen anything that would disabuse me of that idea. I will play the top five Ivor winning acts of all time. We're in there. Ireland as a representative, you'll be pleased to know, in a few minutes' time. Back to the night. And one of the big songwriters in this business is Linda Perry, most famous for Four Non-Blondes. I'll play this for you. It is the biggest song. But just that thing about writing songs and getting your voice and saying what's in your mind. And in her mind, she went on stage and talked about her mother and thanked her mother for basically, you know, not being great when she was growing up and leaving her in a situation where all she could do is write songs and try and express how she felt. And this, when you express it as brilliantly as this, everyone is going to pay attention.

Four Non Blondes, the really big one, which launched them, the completely brilliant What's Up from them. So Linda Perry is the main songwriter there, and she's gone on and written songs for loads and loads of different people. She lives and breathes songwriting. It's the one thing in her life that gives her life meaning. She's very honest about this. And her big love these days is sitting down with other songwriters. And she says what she wants to do with them is find out, she says, what's in them that's bruised or broken, and use that for the inspiration of the song. So songs that she's got working on that. Beautiful, Christina Aguilera, one of the big songs of all time. Let's Get the Party Started from Pink, which is a sensational song. That actually turned her career around completely, changed her persona almost. She was perceived as a different type of artist. So Linda Perry, very inspirational. In an ideal world, we'd have Linda Perry in the studio for the next 4 hours. Because she just, I think anyone listening to this who writes songs will be writing more songs after they listen to Linda Perry. Right then, will we tell you, I don't know if you might be all right after this, but Harry Styles was brought on stage to introduce Thom Yorke, and he talked about Thom Yorke and how much Radiohead had meant to him. He did point out that he hadn't been born when they started to release albums, which I think was unnecessary. You know, I think, you know, that for me is playing an age card, which I don't think is necessary in that room. Thank you very much, Harry. He did say also that he lost his virginity to a song from Radiohead. He lost his virginity, he said, to talk show host. And then he said, specifically, I lost my virginity to the introduction of talk show host. So I'll just let you, if you want to get your watches out now, we can all listen to the introduction together. Nine seconds.

Radiohead's talk show host, a song you'll never listen to in the same way again, now will you? You'll think about Harry Styles starting off in life, let's put it that way. So Tom York was one of the big people on the night. He was made a fellow of the Ivers Institute, and he talked from the heart, and it wasn't just about songs. He did talk about writing songs, and he said when writing songs, he has found that the songs that are really difficult for him to write in terms of the emotion, when he's going somewhere in himself that's a hard place to talk about or a hard place to write about, they're the ones that always chime with the audience. They're the ones that afterwards the audiences go mad about. So he talked about that, but he did also talk about one or two things. And one was, you probably see everywhere, left, right and centre at the moment, the what you might call heritage acts, Bob Dylan, Bruce Springsteen, the latest Red Hot Chili Peppers, sending off the publishing to their back catalogues for astronomical figures. And he was saying that's a bad thing. He was saying, like, essentially that's the publishing companies or the funds, whoever is buying these things, investing in old music, investing in heritage acts, investing in music that we already have. And these people need to be investing in young acts, or else there won't be a future in music. It's so simple when you see it that way. And, you know, he said the money is actually dripping up. It's doing the opposite of what it should be doing. That's completely the truth. And he also made the point about EMI. And he said you have to give EMI their due. In the early days, there was a move to try and make Radiohead into a big kind of, described as a big hair band in the States. And EMI protected them and said, no, give them space, let them develop. And as he said, there would

be no OK Computer if that hadn't happened. So he did. He then went on and did two songs, which I have to say were, if that wasn't a Take Me Now moment, the closest I can get to try and recreating that

0: Good night.
1: Tom York's version of After the Gold Rush. I just wanted to try and recreate what that intimacy was like on stage because it was so unbelievably special. I think another thing which he talked about, which everyone talked about, and for those of you, once again, who write songs, I think this is a big thing. It's working with other people. He said you need to be as open to that as possible. And I think collaborating with loads of different people, some people, I'd be one of them, are very uncomfortable about it. You kind of feel in your band, I have to make it work with these people or I can't make it work with anyone. And I don't know if that's a great headset. Just because you're working with one group of people doesn't mean you can't work with another group of people as well. And the other group of people, I promise you, will open your mind up to different ways of approaching songwriting, which will then feed into your original band. So basically, he said, like, I will thank Radiohead till the cows come home, but don't be in any doubt, the other people I have worked with, people like Mark Pritchard, have been huge as

Tom York. This conversation is missing your voice, which is very apt for a lot of what was said on the night of the Ivors. I've done all this talking now about Radiohead, and we've only played one track from them so far. He was made a fellow because he is a giant of music, and he is a giant of our generation. You have to say, you couldn't imagine the last 20, 30 years without

0: voice. 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Tom@newstalk.com is the email address if you want to get in touch with me about anything we've been talking about tonight, particularly songwriters. Because, you know, and I know I mention them a lot, but the point you have to make is the song and the songwriter are the lifeblood of this industry. And one of the most optimistic, hopeful things in life is that as we sit here tonight, somebody somewhere is picking up an instrument or opening a computer or a piece of paper or something, and at some point they will craft something that you and I will be delighted by and enraptured by at some point. Isn't that a brilliant thing to know, isn't it? So long may they serve. Songwriters, we love you. The top five Ivor Novello winning songwriters after this.
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0: So after all that talk of the Ivor Novello Award ceremony on last Thursday night in London, I think it's time to kick back and listen to some of the people who have absolutely dominated those awards over the last 20 or 30 years or so. More, the last 50 years, as I look down at what's in front of me, to be completely honest. I'm so delighted to say that one of our own is in there. Now, they're very hard. They kind of protect their figure, so it's hard to get a really authoritative how many Irish people have won. But definitely in the top five are our own Most Wonderful, you too.

That is U2, who are the fifth most Ivor Novello Awards. That is so beautifully worded, Tom. Well done. You know what I'm talking about. Number four, and he was made a fellow of the Institute of the Ivors on Thursday night. And watching the clips of his career, you just had to stand back and say, what an absolutely incredible songwriter George Michael was.

using Ivor Wins as a metric, he is the fourth most successful songwriter of all time. And rightly so, George Michael and Freedom 90 from him. So the third most successful, using that as a metric, is of course Sting.

So many great songs. That is The Police, of course, and Every Little Thing She Does Is Magic, written by Sting, as so many of their songs were, making him the third most successful songwriter in the history of the Ivors. At number two, and the man who was made the president of the Ivors, they'd never had a president before, but they made him the president of the Ivors on Thursday night, it is Elton John. The thing you have to say about Elton John is that his passion for music remains absolutely undiminished, and every time he went to a microphone, he talked only about brand new and emerging talents, particularly Jacob Allen, that he adores, and also Lola Young, who was there and also won awards on the night, and he was mad about her too, but particularly Sam Fender. Now, I've listened to the Sam Fender album, but only in passing, and I didn't think it was going to appeal to me. I'm now 100% going back to that album, and I'm going to listen to it properly this time and play more from it for you during the week, because I'll tell you one thing, Elton John can't be that wrong. He raves about him and says he's almost adopted him as a son. We'll get to the back to that. But I wanted to play something from Elton to give a bit of a sense of the breadth of his songwriting, because I don't want him to be reduced to just the singles, amazing as the singles are. One of the really great measures of him, and Bernie Taupin, who he writes songs with, the lyricist, is the breadth of the songs. And if you go for the Yellow Brick Road album, which is one of the classic albums of all time, this is a great song from it. All the young girls love Alice.

0: Elton John from the Alibrick Road album and all the young girls in the Vals. I have to take a quick break. We'll take that and then we will have, and it will be no surprise to you whatsoever, who are the artists who have won the most Ivor Novello Awards. Have a guess there while we play the ad break.
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0: So, before the ad break there, I asked you, can you try and work out who is the act that has won the most Ivor Novello Awards? I hope you all hunkered down and tried to have a big think about it and got a piece of paper and said to yourselves at one point, you know what, I think we can work this out.

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0: Across Ireland, this is the home of conversation that counts. 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
13: Good evening, I'm Fiona Ash. A woman in her 50s is being questioned this evening in connection with the disappearance and murder of Kyran Dernan. She was arrested this morning. Kyran Dernan was reported missing in August 2024, but was last seen alive in June 2022 at the age of 6. Niall O'Connor, news correspondent with thejournal.ie, says it's a complex investigation spanning multiple jurisdictions.
14: There is at least one person that Gardaí had hoped to talk to properly in this case that is no longer alive, and that person has died. There are other people, we'll say, as well in other jurisdictions.
13: The US president is demanding that leaders of a number of Middle Eastern countries normalize diplomatic relations with Israel to achieve peace. Donald Trump wants to make it mandatory for them to sign the Abraham Accords. He's linked it to an end to the war with Iran. But Sky's defence analyst Michael Clark says it's not a likely outcome.
15: The chances of this happening are pretty remote. It's very ambitious. It's come out of the blue. I mean, you know, it's a bright idea coming out of the White House without any background, any briefing, any preparation, as far as we can see. And some people are saying, you know, it's just piling one fantasy on top of another.
13: Almost 4 in 5 drivers admit to engaging in distracting behaviours behind the wheel. 78% of drivers say they engage in at least one bad habit while driving, from eating and drinking to checking texts and adjusting screens. The research shows 71% support the use of automatic phone blocking features while driving, allowing only hands-free calls. The Pope's warning against the mass rollout of artificial intelligence, saying it risks going beyond human control. Leo's urging governments to slow down in their development of AI systems. During a speech at the Vatican, he said it should be at the service of all.
16: Artificial intelligence now demands to be disarmed, freed from logics that turn it into an instrument of domination, exclusion, and death.
13: More than 8 million cigarettes have been seized at Dublin Port, with an estimated street value of over 7.7 million euro. The contraband was found in a container which arrived from Rotterdam, declared as confectionery. And that's your news for now.
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2: Good evening, I'm Eve Conway. 2-1 was the final score at Dalymount Park in the Dublin derby between Bohemians and Shamrock Rovers. Ross Tierney's goal for Bohemians 20 minutes in broke the deadlock, and then Rovers' super sub John McGovern made an instant impact just after the 70th minute to equalise. But a stunning last-minute winner by Enda Stevens means that Rovers are now 6 points ahead of Bowes. Elsewhere in the League of Ireland, the game between Derry City and Shelburne ended goalless. There have been a number of late withdrawals from the Republic of Ireland national team ahead of the upcoming international window. Dara O'Shea and hat-trick hero Jack Moylan will return for the Qatar match in the Aviv on Thursday, while for the game against Canada in Montreal on June 6th, Conor Coventry and Dawson Devoy will join the squad. Hibernian midfielder Jamie McGrath and St Mirren's Killian Phillips have been called up for the duration of the international window. This comes after Middlesbrough's Alan Brown and Alex Gilbert and Southampton's Finn Azaz and Ryan Manning were forced to withdraw, while Strasbourg's Andrew Omamanabdele has been ruled out through injury. Jack Crowley is still unavailable for selection for Saturday's URC quarterfinal. Munster will face the Bulls in South Africa this weekend without Crowley, who is suffering from a neural leg injury sustained in the warm-up before their URC game against Ulster on April 25th. The draw for round three of the Tailteann Cup has been made. Longford will host 2024 winners Down. Tipperary will travel to Wicklow. Sligo are away to London, and Leitrim will host Wexford. The draw for the preliminary quarter-final was also made. New York will travel to Brewster Park to take on Fermanagh. Those games will be played on the 6th and 7th of June, with the quarter-finals on the following weekend, with Antrim, Laois and Offaly having already secured their spots. And world number 2 Elena Rybakina and four-time champion Iga Swiatek are both into the second round of this year's Roland Garros, while Rome champion Elena Svitolina battled back from a set down to defeat Anna Bondar in the third set tiebreak. Two-time runner-up Casper Ruud battled through illness to win in five sets and progress to the second round. To hear live commentary of the League of Ireland every Friday, download the Go Loud app now.
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13: Dry and mild overnight with mist and fog patches. Temperatures will not fall below 10 to 15 degrees. And now you're up to date on News Talk.
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4: Well, I'm joined in the studio now by the Minister for Public Expenditure, Infrastructure, Public Service Reform and Digitalisation, Jack Chambers. Minister, you're welcome to the programme.
10: Good morning, Claire. Thank you.
4: So listen, you had a pretty abysmal weekend in the by-elections for Fianna Fáil. You lost your deposit in Dublin Central. John Stephens got 4.2% of first preferences there. And then in Galway, your candidate came fourth in terms of first preference votes. What went wrong?
10: Well, look, obviously we're disappointed with both of the electoral results there, but we're coming at a point of weakness in both of those respective constituencies. Dublin Central was our second worst constituency in the last general election. Galway West was, we polled below our average result across the general election in 2024. So I think what we had here was two new candidates, both who were just first elected in 2024 in the local elections, who were, I suppose, building a base compared to some of the more established candidates, some of whom got elected. For example, Sean Kine is someone who, I want to congratulate Sean Kine and Daniel Ennis who for running very successful campaigns and wish them well as they come into the Dáil this week. But look, we'll reflect on that. But I think we've used by-elections in the past as a platform of growth to continue to build a party for candidates who then progress into the Dáil. For example, take John Lehart in recent years. Used it in 2014 to become a TD in 2016. Shane Moynan in 2019, then as now a TD from 2024. So, these were challenging constituencies for us in the context of our base vote on a very successful day in 2024, where we came out as the largest party in the Dáil and also the largest party in local government.
4: I'm sure, though, that you have read the commentary this morning with some of your own party members saying that Micheál Martin has turned Fianna Fáil and Fine Gael into the one entity in voters' minds. And that was borne out when we saw the transfer pattern in Galway West in particular, where the bulk of the votes for your candidate went to Fine Gael. Does that concern you?
10: Absolutely not. I think for some people they were voting for a more centrist proposition in the context of voting for maybe some like-minded candidates. I think that's we have to respect voters' use of the transferable vote. When it comes to both Galway West and Dublin Central, it's about strengthening the organisation, looking to the future. We in Dublin Central, we haven't had a TD since 2007. We haven't had a councillor in the North inner city for well over 10 years.
4: But that's a failure. Do you know what I mean?
10: It's a weakness of organisation. And I think that requires a much greater resolve from us collectively within the party as ministers, as TDs, to strengthen that organisation, work with John Stephens and the local organisation to rebuild, identify candidates early to get seats in the North inner city. So we offer a stronger platform come the general election. But I know, we've had challenging by-election results in the past, where when it comes to the national elections under Micheál Martin's leadership, we've continued to outperform many of the opinion polls and many of the expectations and the commentary in studios like this.
4: It's a hard one to take that Fine Gael managed to buck the trend, you know, that saying that government parties don't win by-elections. Fine Gael do. Fine Gael just did.
10: But I think if you look at their results, I mean, they had a much bigger reduction in their vote in Dublin Central, for example. It went from about 17% to 11%. So that was quite a big contraction relative to their general election result. They had an established senator, someone who was a TD on two previous occasions, a former government minister who I think had much stronger recognition across the Galway West constituency.
4: So it's a candidate selection failure, perhaps.
10: But I think different parties have different strategies. And I think, you know, for us, it was about, we had two new candidates, two relatively new councillors in both constituencies, and it's about building for the future. And I'm confident in the context of the strength of our wider organisation in terms of a future local or general election that we'll be competitive in every constituency. And it's about identifying where we don't have seats. Dublin Central is a constituency where we have, you know, consistently performed poorly in recent elections in both the local and general election. And it was always going to be an uphill battle and challenge to compete. And we know voters obviously solidify around those whom they see as likely to win a particular election when it comes to a by-election. And that's why you saw, two or three candidates in both constituencies gain, a significant vote share. It was less fragmented than we might see in a general election.
4: Okay, so people have raised questions now again about Micheál Martin, although it is being said that nothing will happen until the presidency of the EU is over for Ireland. Do you see that as being the case?
10: Absolutely not. I think there's strong and widespread support for his leadership. And we saw that at the recent Ardesh, the centenary year of our party, where I think there's widespread support for his leadership. And Micheál Martin was warmly received across both constituencies. In fact, I was canvassing with him in Dublin Central. He was canvassing in Galway West as well. And, you know, people are positive about him as leader of our country, as leader of our party, and as Taoiseach of our country, someone who is absolutely focused on getting things done, listening to people, and ensuring that we're a government that delivers for people.
4: You're saying that in the face of really terrible result for Fianna Fáil.
10: I think there's sometimes overly simplistic analysis in connecting his, I think, positive work as Taoiseach with different dynamics that occur within by-elections.
4: Mm-hmm. But even your explanation,
10: I don't think it's a fair assessment just to connect it to him. He's consistently across opinion polling shown himself to be one of the most popular leaders in the country.
4: Okay, but going back to what you said about Dublin Central, that you know that Fianna Fáil has been weak there for 20 years. Like, that should have been sorted out long before last weekend. And that is a failure of leadership, is it not?
10: Well, but I think that's, you're picking one constituency where we have been consistently weak versus the huge rebuilding work that Micheál Martin did when he took over the party in 2011, where we had one seat in Dublin. We now have 10. He is someone who's rebuilt the party, rebuilt the organisation, strengthened our grassroots, won the local elections on successive occasions. We're the biggest party in the Dáil, biggest party in the Shannon, and that's because of his leadership, his direction, his exceptionally hard work as someone who is trying to get things done as Taoiseach across critical areas that matter to people.
4: Listen, one thing that he said in the aftermath yesterday was that the cost of living has impacted hugely on people. That takes us directly into your area of responsibility. That could be taken to mean that there is a cost of living package on the way. Is there?
10: Well, what we're trying to do in the context of the budget is how do we better respond to the challenges people have. But I think that it's within the overall parameters that we've set. So inflation is about 3% this year. I think it's better using the overall budget package to give people something back when it comes to, say, a personal tax package, putting money back into people's pockets and ensuring that a personal tax package is a central part of Budget 2027. I think there's shared agreement across government that we need to reward work, we need to reward workers, but we have to balance that against the need to protect infrastructure investment and investment in housing. So I think, the the public more generally understand that it is about, it's a careful balancing act about how much we put into day-to-day expenditure against protecting the infrastructure investment, which will grow our economy and help build the homes and the infrastructure we need.
4: But there will be a tax package, is what
10: you're
4: saying.
10: There will absolutely be a personal tax package. It's a priority for Fianna Fáil in this budget. We had a good engagement across our parliamentary party where, you know, I know many workers going to work this morning, you know, are faced with a relatively high income tax burden, and we want to alleviate some of that in budget 2027, and why it is an absolute priority for us.
4: Will you have to extend, will the government have to extend the fuel package, the 750 million that was put in place to end the fuel protests?
10: So what we've said there is in July, when there's a, I suppose we'll assess the overall price dynamics in the economy, and you know, if there's continued conflict in the Middle East, we'll obviously review that and you know, assess the policies that we've developed up to now. But it's important that across the different interventions we've made, that they're temporary, they're targeted, and they're time limited. And that's why it's only at the point in time where they're due to expire where we can make an informed decision about that.
4: But it's a huge cost, isn't there, associated with extending that?
10: If absolutely, and if these costs were to be made permanent reductions in the context of excise or other areas, that would have implications in our wider medium-term fiscal planning, and that's why we're correct in making sure they're temporary. But obviously, if there's a continued exceptional spike in energy prices, we're a government that's running the economy well, and we have fiscal buffers in place to be able to intervene, and that's that will take an informed decision at that point.
4: Okay, now, Eamon Ryan was in here last week. He's hopping mad over your infrastructure plans. He says they're going to ride roughshod over the climate action commitments that the government has signed up to. Is it a case of build these roads at all costs now?
10: Well, we want to get things done. And I think that the problem is we've got excessively tied up in bureaucracy, red tape, and endless risk of judicial reviews. And I've taken, you know, a significant period of time to build the evidence base, what's working, what isn't. And I want to, you know, rebalance regulation. In certain instances, we've got a chilling effect coming from the courts where we've seen endless judicial reviews taken against projects. We had a Supreme Court decision on Section 15 of the Climate Act, which reflected, I think, you know, a very serious kind of subjective risk around the climate assessments of particular projects. And what I've said in the Critical Infrastructure Bill, which we're fast-tracking, is that we're removing Section 15 for projects that are designated. So, for example, take the Galway Ring Road. Do we hand that over to the courts for an endless series of years in assessing whether it meets particular climate commitments, or do we build it and get it done? And there's multiple projects which are in the National Development Plan. Mm-hmm. We've made commitments to communities on building these projects. And my central focus in government is to build momentum around this. We've had
4: Your ministers still have legal obligations to meet climate targets. So how do they do both?
10: So what we're saying is ministers have legal obligations within their overall sector, but to nitpick on an individual project and undermine our ability to deliver that, I think, is an excessive interpretation of climate legislation. It could mean that, you know, nearly every road would be restricted or undermined because of a particular climate assessment. There are communities in the Midlands, the west of Ireland, south across the board, where we have an obligation to build out certain road infrastructure, for example. That builds economic development. It allows for us to build more homes as well in these communities. And that's matched as well with a record level of investment in public transport. We want to ensure reduce congestion and alleviate the burden.
4: This was another point that Eamon Ryan made. Mm-hmm. He said that there are public transport projects that are ready to go, but what you've decided to do now is to plough ahead with your money into the roads and leave the other stuff on the back burner.
10: No, it's not the case. I mean, we have to sequence the commencement of respective projects. But I know for many people listening this morning, they've heard projects on lists for years. For example, the metro is something you want to progress and proceed with. A record investment by government in a project that's been sitting around for 20 years. We've got Dart West, for example, out my own community, which has been on a list for multiple years. We want to get that going, get it started. We've other roads projects which we're looking at getting going as well. So these are there's tangible momentum across infrastructure delivery. We're Greater Dublin Drainage Project, because of the reforms that we've introduced, it's due for completion now 12 months ahead of schedule compared to what it was last year. The Waterford Wastewater Treatment Plant, 6 months ahead of schedule compared to what it was 1 year ago. And what I'm seeking to do is be pragmatic about the issues and the barriers which are restricting delivery. This will help public transport projects, it'll help the road projects, it'll help the foundations of infrastructure.
4: So where do we make up the difference then in terms of our climate action and our emissions? Where do you find the balance?
10: Well, we're taking significant action across multiple areas. So when you take, it's not all solely about like whether if a particular road is built in the next 5 years, that isn't going to be the single differentiator between us meeting our climate obligations. Probably one of the single biggest mitigators of our overall emissions profile will be our ability to get renewable projects delivered quicker in terms of offshore renewable energy. And the work that we're doing, I think, on infrastructure delivery and building out our grid quicker will help enable some of the offshore renewable projects to come onshore, and so that we see the opportunities that will come from that, for example, in reducing overall emissions. Some of the public transport projects will help as well.
4: Yeah, we've been asked this question, which has just come in so many times, and now that I have you here, I'll ask you it. Why can't we increase the grants for people to retrofit and get solar panels? And we've had other people say to us, why don't they just allow everybody to get solar panels for free? Wouldn't that make a huge difference to the cost of living, point one?
10: So, Dara O'Brien has expanded the grants for windows and doors, for example, so we've broadened the criteria in which people can get retrofitting grants. It's not solely for a deep retrofit. There's been a more pragmatic approach taken to that. But we have to be, you know, balanced around the level of grants we can provide for. And
4: but you're under such pressure when it comes to cost of living, and in particular people's energy bills. Would that not be an easy win for the government?
10: Well, the overall price of solar panels has reduced in recent years, and there are grants obviously attached to people getting solar panels presently, but we have to protect some of the investment that's going into retrofitting. It is an overall balancing act, and Dara O'Brien has put a lot of work with the Sustainable Energy Authority of Ireland into ensuring we, you know, better deliver across the capital that we've set aside for this.
4: Okay, now you've levied, you and your officials, you've levied other government departments to cover this overspend in education, but there were reports over the weekend that the entire government overspend could be between 5 and 10 billion this year. Do you expect that will happen?
10: No, absolutely not.
4: Well, because the record isn't great. I mean, the record is 5 billion, 7 billion in 2024.
10: On average, in recent years, it has been in around that number. What we've seen this year is obviously our overall plan across about 16 of the 18 government departments are on profile, where we've had an overspend is in education. And with that, I've introduced an expenditure levy where all government departments essentially will burden share and take collective responsibility for the reprioritization that we've made in education. And that helps moderate overall current expenditure, and I want to protect the economy into the long term, build greater fiscal discipline in government, but also have a better debate within government on how we've more efficiencies and reform within the overall level of spend. Because you're correct, in the last 5 to 6 years we've had an exponential increase in current expenditure. People want to see more outcomes, better services from the overall increase, and that's why an efficiency levy, which is used in other governments across the world, is a way to have better delivery across the overall level of expenditure, rather than it just being a debate about different government departments getting more.
4: And how have your colleagues at Cabinet reacted to this?
10: Well, they've all agreed to it. So
4: agreeing to it and being supportive are two different things.
10: It forces greater reforms and efficiencies within government departments. And unfortunately, when there's, people see surpluses and people see, significant expenditure increases year on year, it maybe doesn't prioritise the conversation as much about getting more for what our overall spend is. And I'm conscious that if in a number of years, if there was an economic contraction, we would have to get more out of the overall base of expenditure. And that should be a standard discipline within the Irish government, within the Irish state, that we better deliver across the level of expenditure that we have in our economy. So that's why an efficiency levy has been introduced. And what we've done, there's been a marginal increase in health spending above profile. And in fairness, the Minister for Health and the CEO of the HSE are taking corrective action to moderate the increase in health expenditure this this year. Well, so
4: are all departments subject to this levy now, or have you exempted some?
10: We've exempted certain areas, but most departments are subject to it. So we've protected frontline health, justice and education, because you know that's an important frontline service for people, and it's important to protect that area. We've also protected pensions and social protection spend, and obviously housing and homeless services. So there's a variation across the levy from.
4: But you haven't told us specifically what department is paying what percentage.
10: I have. I published that last week in a parliamentary question.
4: Well, Jed Nash has been looking for more information on this. Will that be forthcoming, or is there a reason why? It isn't.
10: No, I've actually last week in a parliamentary question, I set out a table of what the percentage levy was across every government department. So I think it's about it's less than 0.01% for or about that, approximately around that for Department of Social Protection, up to about 1.4% for other government departments who aren't. Who aren't, I suppose, being, who aren't subject to health or justice.
4: It doesn't sound like a lot in percentage terms, but it is a very significant amount of their budget, isn't it?
10: Well, it's, but like, if you take private sector organisations, they regularly would drive efficiencies much more than 1%. And I think people listening to this programme this morning would expect the Irish state to have more efficiencies and reforms in how we manage day-to-day expenditure. So I think this is the right thing to do. It helps us build greater fiscal discipline and manage expenditure into the medium term. And that's why, as I've said, across other administrations, which may not have growing economies and don't have the same fiscal space as Ireland, they do this as a mechanism to actually, you know, create opportunities to deliver new measures where you drive efficiencies to actually do new measures. This is I think a useful exercise to build discipline, but also ensure that there's collective responsibility when we reprioritize expenditure.
4: What happens with, say, the Department of Health? It's 250 million at the moment. I mean, that would be where we'd be heading for a billion towards the end of the year if that didn't moderate. So what will happen with the Department of Health from your point of view if that happens, if they get to a billion over what they were allocated?
10: So what they've done to respond to that is they've restricted recruitment in certain health regions in administration and management grades in, I think, three of the health regions. And this corrective action to slow the amount of agency staff being recruited within the health system overall. So the new CEO of the HSE with the Minister for Health have taken positive and corrective action to try and moderate the increase in health expenditure. And actually, health expenditure was actually falling from January to March. There's usually a spike in expenditure in January following the Christmas period and for obvious reasons.
4: But Minister, if they need those people, they need those people.
10: Well, look, we've increased health recruitment by about 30,000 in the last 5 years. The budget has grown exponentially.
4: As has our population.
10: Absolutely. But there are again, no area of the public service is immune from driving greater efficiencies and being more productive with the level of expenditure that has increased in the last 5 years. And we need to speak about that as much for people who expect us to deliver better public services. It's not all about how much more we allocate. It's a very simplistic conversation which dominates the Irish political discussion excessively, where it's a debate on who gets how much more. It's actually about reforming how systems function, how they can better deliver for people who expect better services. Part of that is obviously improving headcount or improving the allocation in any given budget, but it's also about how we deliver better services for people. And that's why the corrective action being taken within the HSE, within the Department of Health, is about, you know, it's administrative grades, it's in management grades, for example, so they slow the overall increase in their budget.
4: A listener says, if health exceeds their budget for this year, as it does every year, will there be an even higher expenditure levy? As the parent of a child with special educational needs, it galls me that a country with billions to spare is making other services pay the price for my child's education.
10: Well, you see, the expenditure levy is for 2027, so that's in the context of an increasing budget. So our budget this year is 118 billion. It's due to grow to 125 billion in 2027. And government departments are absorbing a levy in the context of a growing budget. And essentially, it's helping government departments create the space for themselves to in advance of Budget 27 to so they can maximise efficiencies, but also improve service delivery.
4: But the question is, will this expenditure levy result in a reduction in services for people who pay their taxes?
10: Absolutely not. And it's about greater efficiencies in terms of how we deliver services.
4: Stop splashing the cash, you're saying, because the expenditure overruns were unacceptable.
10: In the context of... I think that's sometimes the problem, like where we solely measure progress by how much expenditure might increase. And I would say to, you know, if whether it's in health service delivery or in other areas, it isn't solely about what more we allocate.
4: Mm-hmm.
10: It's about challenging the systems, the management within the public service.
4: You clearly believe that money is being wasted in this country.
10: I believe that we need to have a balance between how much more we give to an area and how productive or efficient it is in terms of the base level of expenditure. And that's why we're doing what happens across many other administrations where we have an efficiency levy or an expenditure levy, where essentially we allow departments to create their own space by driving efficiencies in a budgetary cycle where they're getting more. So, for example, education spend went up 10% last year, excluding the increase we've given them this year. It'll actually go up by about 15% because we're a government that cares about special education. We want to provide school places for children who need them, particularly with increased special education demand. And public services matter to me as a local TD in Dublin West and as a government minister. But I want to ensure that the level of expenditure overall delivers more for people. And that isn't about how much more we give to a particular area. It's about forcing reform and driving more efficiencies within the overall level of spend.
4: So your message to your colleagues in government is you spend what you get and you don't spend more or you'll be penalised.
10: Well, I think that's...
4: And your colleagues will be penalised.
10: Well, we have a budgetary process, and if we all agree to a particular allocation, and if there's overruns or there's new priorities emerge, it has to sit within the overall budgetary parameters. I think that's the correct way to manage the economy. It's the more sustainable and safe way to manage the economy. And it also means we protect the investment in infrastructure and housing. And it's protecting that investment is critical to Ireland's future, to build the homes, the schools, the energy systems, which will build growth and prosperity and jobs for the future.
4: You mentioned houses there, and we are going to be covering housing on the programme in detail later on this morning. We're also going to be touching on one-off developments, and mm-hmm. we saw on the Sunday Independent yesterday this government push now, and it's mm-hmm. going to Cabinet next month, for the rules around one-off houses to be loosened, mm-hmm. the planning rules. Are you in supportive of that?
10: Absolutely, yeah. I mean, I know for many listeners, it's been a frustration where there's been huge bureaucracy and restrictions on one-off housing in rural communities for many years, where it's nearly very challenging and difficult for people to build a home where they may have grown up or where they want to live. And Minister James Brown has prioritised this. He's taken pragmatic stance to develop, I think, a much more balanced policy so people who want to build a home in a rural community are able to do so. And it's a much more balanced approach to, again, help people with housing. And it's not only about building more homes in villages and towns, but also ensuring that people who want to build a one-off house in a rural community can do so.
4: Yeah, but I mean, there are concerns around the cost of providing services and infrastructure to those homes. There are concerns around how it impacts our landscape, because often these one-off houses are very large, you know, bungalows or two-story homes. How will you safeguard against all of that, the negative side?
10: It's not going to be a carte blanche. It's going to be a more balanced approach to allow for more one-off homes. And
4: So you won't have to just be a farmer.
10: No, like he'll set it out in a policy statement around what the criteria will be, but it is to make it easier for people to build more one-off homes, which I think it's been very restrictive in Ireland for many years, and that's something, again, we're listening to communities, we're listening to people who want to build a one-off house to make it easier for them to do so. But obviously it's not going to be a complete free-for-all. It has to be carefully managed, and it's a more balanced approach, listening to what people have said to us in rural areas.
4: Okay, Minister, we'll leave it there. Thank you very much for coming in. That's Minister Jack Chambers.
3: This is the Best of News Talk. 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
4: Now, a major rezoning plan for more than 7,000 potential new homes in South and West Dublin has moved a step closer, despite strong objections from a number of local politicians. Some of the plans, including developing land near the Liffey Valley in Lucan, have been described as unthinkable and an absolute disgrace. For more on this, I'm joined by Paul Gogarty, Independent TD for Dublin Midwest, and Tom Phillips, who's Managing Director of Tom Phillips and Associates and Adjunct Associate Professor of Town Planning at UCD. Good morning to you both. Paul Gogarty, I'll come to you first. Do you believe these plans are an unthinkable disgrace?
18: Well, good morning, Claire. I think that some proposals should never be built on. Some should be built on once the amenities and infrastructure are put in place. So it's a two-pronged approach. But just to look at the overall picture, we have 56,000 units worth of land already zoned for housing in South Dublin County, and 12,600 of those have already been granted. So this additional up to 9,000 houses, to me, is oversupply. And what it's going to do, it's going to rezone land for housing, and once it's zoned, it can never be dezoned. Otherwise, you're talking about compensation claims for developers.
4: Mm-hmm. Well, it couldn't be oversupply now, because we need 300,000 houses, you know, over the next couple of years.
18: The question is, are you actually going to build the lands that are already zoned? And you have situations, you mentioned St. Edmundsbury in the Liffey Valley, right beside a special amenity area, which should never have been even considered. I do believe it's a Trojan horse, and hopefully it will be voted down. So certain councillors will be able to say, well, look, we didn't zone St. Ed's.
4: What is that land? Is that parkland at the moment?
18: What it actually is, it's the entrance to the Liffey Valley going down, sloping down towards the River Liffey. It's obviously, it's owned by

0: hotel and an amenity, but there's proposals to rezone land there as well. For example, there's proposals to rezone land to the west of Adamstown, a massive amount of land. And again, Adamstown doesn't have the facilities and infrastructure it was promised. In actual fact, the council planners took away a swimming pool that was planned in the plan. They also consistently objected to trying to put department stores into Adamstown because it would upset the retail hierarchy of Liffey Valley. So people basically have to either try and get a bus service that doesn't turn up or drive to Liffey Valley. So we're talking about good planning.
1: Let's hear from Tom, and I'll come back to you in a moment. So Tom, you've heard the arguments there, and I know there's a very strong lobby in Dublin West against further expansion plans and further development, certainly without the infrastructure that people there believe is needed. What do you say?
2: Well, good morning. I think that we do need to rezone the land. We have a housing crisis. That's the biggest issue, is the housing crisis. And the storage of cars, to me, is a secondary issue to the housing of people. And we have people probably listening to the radio whose parents might be objecting to rezoning, and they're in their late 20s and early 30s, and they can't get a house or afford a house. So it's about traffic management. It shouldn't be mixed up with the need for rezoning land. Why housing that the deputy refers to is not being built is partly for a number of reasons. But the issue with a lot of the provision of infrastructure is that you need to have that sometimes that certain forms of infrastructure follow development, and one of those is public transport. That's very rarely they're put in advance. So you have to have committed development before Dublin Bus can expand to these areas. And the big issue is we should be building 300,000. That's what the government is committed to build in, not in the lifetime of this government, but it'll be the next government when the commitment falls. It's the 31st of December 2030, and we need to be building 300,000 houses, which is 259 houses per working day, excluding weekends, bank holidays, etc. And we're not doing it.
1: Okay.
2: And the issue is to do with it.
1: As a planner, though, just to get the benefit of your expertise on this, I mean, is there any point in building houses if it's miserable to live in them? If you can't get in or out of your estate because of the traffic, if you can't park your car close to your house because of overpopulation, because there's, you know, if there's no school there, if there's no shops there, what is the benefit of that?
2: That doesn't happen in the sense that there's so many checks and balances, and planning is so much difficult to get planning permission. You've got to go to the local authority, then you've got to, inevitably, there's a 95% chance that any housing scheme will go to the on Commission Panola, formerly known as On Board Panola, and they have to have huge amount of plans in place that show a social infrastructure audit. So the deputy would make a reference to IPAS centres. IPAS centres can be put in places without a social infrastructure audit. Housing schemes can't. A planning consultant and the architect and the developer have to prove that for any scheme that's going forward at the moment, have to show that the correct infrastructure is in place, from creches to primary schools to secondary schools. So those checks and balances, which didn't really exist in the past, are now front and central to all housing schemes.
1: Okay, so Paul, it's in your head. It doesn't happen. Bad planning doesn't happen.
0: Bad planning does happen. When Clonburris had 8,000 to 11,000 houses planned, I made a proposal not to get rid of one unit, but to move closer to train stations, go higher up so you could create space for playing pitches and schools, and also to tie in the opening of train stations with housing. That was outvoted by Sinn Féin, Social Democrats, Labour. But at the same time, when we appealed to On Board Panola, the officials wouldn't let us cross-examine the likes of the NTA. We had to talk to the officials. They said, oh, don't worry, it's all going to be built. It hasn't been built, and that's the problem. So how can you add more housing onto an area when you don't have the guarantees and balances? Can I just get back to what Tom said about the need for housing? I absolutely support it. 3 years ago, and just to be clear, I've never taken any money or donation off a developer, but I did propose to rezone lands at the actual Liffey Valley Shopping Centre, because you got a big Tesco, you got a major shopping centre, you got a B&Q, and the space for 1,000 units in there, which would have made a lot of sense. The planning regulator said, no, there's enough housing already zoned in South Dublin for the next 30 years. And now 2 years later, for political reasons only, we're seeing proposals for this again. So it doesn't make sense in any way, shape or form. And I think that's an ideal area to put in housing. And then the cold cut lands that are quite near it would have amenities for playing pitches and community infrastructure. I think there's a win-win to be had. And Tom, for example, you would have been familiar, obviously, and involved with the glass bottle factory site where 3,000 units were put in the city centre. We need to build more in the city centre rather than letting Dublin develop like a donut and just planting in greenfield sites and waiting 20 years for infrastructure. Mm-hmm. It's absolutely woeful planning.
1: What do you say to that, Tom, that really what we're inviting here is just an urban

0: sprawl.
1: Well, we are the planning consultants on the glass bottle, and we're trying to put in 4,000 units in it, and that's underway. But that is an example of a strategic development zone, as is Adamstown. Adamstown was the first one. And so Adamstown was designated by the government back in May 2001 to develop housing. And what the problem is that the infrastructure always followed. And what now with the new Planning Act and the Minister Chambers' proposals for the accelerated infrastructure, that infrastructure has to come first. In the past, we used to do this thing that we conflated designation and delivery. We thought if you designate land, it will deliver. And we always miss the bit in the middle, which is the enablement and activation and making sure it happens and the infrastructure is in place. So that is now built in into the Planning Act. The new Planning Act of 2024 has it right in it, that the importance of three things: water, energy and transportation. And you cannot get permission to build a scheme if you cannot show that the infrastructure is in place or that it's committed and it's going to happen. And the government has never, I'm not a spokesman for the government, but I was reading a lot about it, the Accelerated Infrastructure Act and the Critical Infrastructure Act and the Accelerated Infrastructure Report commit billions of euro to the enablement of infrastructure. We've never done that before.
0: But we've a lot
1: that's
0: of
1: really
0: people,
1: important.
0: Tom, objecting to what you said about the checks and balances being in place. Bad planning does happen over and over again. More one-off housing is more of it. When will we learn? Another, I have a friend in Donabate. They don't have the schools, they don't have the creche facilities, etc. And the checks and balances are not there, they claim.
1: Well, can I respond to that?
0: You can.
1: Since the accusation, I didn't say there's no bad planning. I spent my days fighting with local authorities, so I never said that. That was a kind of a synopsis of it. There is bad planning. We have a situation at the moment that the number of one-off houses built in the country is happening away in the background. It's like the Blue Ocean strategy. Like they're sailing away doing untouched one-off houses, and we have the big problem we have is multiple housing units, and there is bad planning. But any development nowadays, you have to give. Look, we would spend about a week doing a social infrastructure audit, going and ringing every single creche, every school, and working it out. And it's all on the public domain and showing exactly where all our statistics come from. So I'm not saying there's no bad planning. There clearly is
0: Fair
1: bad
0: enough.
1: Planning, but
0: okay.
1: We're doing our best.
0: All right, listen, we'll leave it there. Paul Gogarty and Tom Phillips, and I am sure that we will return to that one.
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0: So pilgrimage holidays are becoming hugely popular again with Irish travellers from Lourdes to Medjugorje and the Camino routes across Spain. Well, our intrepid travel reporter Ed Finn from Ed Finn Travels is this morning in a place that I have to admit I'd never even heard of before, Covadonga in Asturias in northern Spain. Hello, Ed.
3: Hi, Claire. How are you?
0: I'm very well.
3: Covadonga.
0: What's it like there?
3: Absolutely beautiful. So this is the new route here. This is Asturias. And in fact, Claire, when you talk about Camino, this is where the first ever Camino, where it actually started. So this is the home in 1813 under King Alfonso, who was the first pilgrim. And they went from Oviedo here to the relic, of course, where St. James was in Santiago. So I'm actually doing the first ever where it started. I'm actually going back to the roots of it. And this is a very picturesque one because it's Asturias, I suppose, which is known as kind of green Spain. And you're up in the mountains here. It's just all this gorgeous greenery. And, you know, there's like six national parks here. The air is so fresh. It's absolutely gorgeous and a really scenic, lovely way to kind of do the Camino.
0: So are you in northern Spain then, as you talked to us this morning? And are you coastal northern Spain out by the west, or where are you?
3: Yeah, exactly. So I came in on Saturday. So the flight goes twice a week, right, to Oviedo, which is Asturias. And I was in Gijón, which was the coastal town, on Saturday. And that's got lovely beaches. Now, just to give you an idea, I mean, Asturias is like Cornwall and Devon. It'd be about that size. It has about 1 million people. But you have lovely beaches here as well. But I'm inland now, where the Camino kind of starts. So that's where I am now. So I was last night, I was up in a place called Caleo, which is up in the mountains, and I stayed in an eco hotel which overlooked all these beautiful, you think you'll be in, it's like you're in a tropical rainforest or something. It's absolutely stunning. So I'm inland now a little bit, and then from here where I am now, from Oviedo, Claire, to go to Santiago, it would be it's 2 weeks if you're actually walking. So I'm just going to do a few segments of it now, and then I'm going to come back and I'm going to finish it. So yeah, so that's where I am, and it's beautiful, and the weather here as well, because it's green Spain in the north, it it's very, the air is fresh and it's really nice, and it's not your hot sort of south of Spain.
0: So if you were to do this as a pilgrimage and walk the whole thing, you'd be looking at booking 2 weeks there, would you?
3: Yeah, absolutely. And what's really great as well is I'm actually, I hired a driver and a car here. So if you were a family,
0: you're being good to yourself.
3: I know, it's very good value. But Claire, again, just I'll touch on, I mean, we'll chat about the value. I mean, it's just such, you know, spending money here, it's just the value is amazing. So you can do a lot of things here that would cost you a lot less than it would in other places. So it's really nice because, you know, you walk about 15 kilometers or whatever, to up to 20 is the maximum. And then your driver sort of brings your luggage to your different hotels. But the lovely thing about here, Claire, which struck me as well, is that this isn't a kind of touristy place at all. This is just authentic. Like yesterday, I was in a cider production house, which is famous, Trabanco. They're making cider for hundreds of years here. Of course, cider is huge here with the apples and with the terrain they have. And the food is really super. Like, they have amazing seafood as well. So you're eating very healthy salads and seafood and just the quality of everything. And £2.50 for a glass of wine, €15, Claire, for the menu of the day, three courses.
0: Oh,
3: so you can see
0: good.
3: The value. You're getting this fabulous value for money as well, as you're spiritually cleansing your soul as you all wander
0: and,
3: along.
0: And you say that there is an increase in interest and popularity when it comes to this type of a holiday.
3: Yeah, there is, absolutely. I mean, look, where I am now today, Covadonga, right, which you mentioned earlier, that is going way back, you know, to this, there was a Marian shrine there. It's where the reconquest of Spain, I suppose, started, when you go back to when the Moors were here, when Spain started to become Christian again. It started here. So this fabulous history here. There's a Marian shrine here, which is, again, going way back, you know, when they found a sort of a well here. And there's massive pilgrims come here as well to the Marian shrine. There's the Virgin of Covadonga, which is absolutely stunning. It's in a cave. So again, for me, this is lovely, Claire, because it's all new and it's all really fresh. You know, when you think of Yellowstone Park in America or somewhere, yes, like these national parks, this was 1918. They started the first national park here, the Picos de Europa, and over 30% of this region here in Asturias is all protected biospheres. And I remember telling you before, there's actually brown bears here in the mountains as well, so that'll give you an idea how clean and the air is and everything is fresh. So
0: listen, you mentioned the driver and the luggage and all of that. Are most people who are on this pilgrimage, are they doing it as an organized tour like that, where they have somebody bringing their stuff for them and they know exactly where they're going and all of this?
3: Yeah, there's a different mix. I mean, there was loads of different people coming over on the flight over. Now, there was people doing it themselves, that people had kind of researched it and they had backpacks with them and they were just going to do it sort of, you know, very sort of hostily, refugio. So there's loads of different options. But here they have lovely, like, little boutique hotels, like where we stayed last night. Now you have lovely little pools and, you know, it's got all these natural springs. So, yeah, but a lot of people are doing the organized ones. Absolutely. This wouldn't be that commercial, I suppose. The Camino del Francis, Claire, would be the one a lot of people would do.
0: Yes.
3: This one here, the first one that was, you know, where it started, this wouldn't be that commercial. This isn't on the kind of roads that a lot of them are. This is very scenic and mountainy. So again, it's a different type of experience. Okay. But yeah, there are people doing it self-drive, Claire. There's people doing it themselves. But I like kind of, you know, just to have, it's lovely when you have a guide and a driver who tells you all the great spots to go and eat. And you're a bit lazy, Claire, but fabulous. I love it.
0: Watch out for those bears now, Ed, and mind yourself.
3: We'll
0: see you when you're back. Ed Finn there from Ed Finn Travel, speaking to us from Spain.
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0: The court poor box. It's a long-standing, non-statutory practice in Irish district courts where a judge allows a defendant, typically a first-time offender facing fairly minor charges, to avoid a criminal conviction by voluntarily donating money to a charitable cause. But if someone has stolen from a business, should the business be the entity that gets the compensation? Well, Vincent Jennings is here, CEO of Convenience Stores and the News Agents Association, for more on this. Vincent, you're welcome.
4: Good morning,
0: Claire. Program. You don't have a problem with the poor box per se, but you say first things first, and if a shop has had goods or money stolen from them, that they should be compensated first.
4: Absolutely, you got it in one. This is a situation where we want the state to acknowledge that the victims of crime, and in this instance, obviously, because I represent retailers, I'm speaking about retailers, but any victim of a crime who has suffered a financial loss, that they are treated effectively as preferential creditors when it, if the matter comes before the courts, and that the presenting guard, the DPP, must inform the judge that there is money outstanding or that compensation has been paid to allow that judge to take the decision as to how to dispense with any matters relating to a non-fine or otherwise.
0: Okay, so there was a case in Athlone, a recent court case, and this defendant had committed three drive-off fuel thefts, and he came to court with money for the poor box. And this was the one really that you were asked about, and you said, look, if he had money for the poor box, that money should have gone to the garage owners.
4: Yeah, and I don't believe that actually that the solicitor who represented the man actually said this is for the poor box. He said he's brought €300 into court by way of mitigation. And the judge should, I'll be perfectly honest with you, the judge should have actually said, because they knew that there was €125 worth of fuel had been stolen from these people, and it should have inquired, has compensation been paid? It hadn't. We know because they're members of ours. And they should have said, okay, well, we'll take the 300 and 100 each to the service stations, or at very bare minimum, although we'd argue against that, at very bare minimum, the cost of the fuel that had been lost. That would not be unfair.
0: Does it bother you that the defendant in these cases, if they come with money for the poor box, they can avoid a criminal conviction?
4: No, it doesn't bother me at all. That's a matter for the courts. It truly is. I mean, look, I've got enough on my plate to worry about retailers. I can have an opinion on a private matter, but I mean, in this instance, no.
0: But I suppose there is a wider issue, you know, that those who can afford it can use the poor box system.
4: Yeah.
0: Those who can't do get a criminal conviction.
4: Yeah, and yes, you quite rightly pointed out, I mean, this was first highlighted back in 2004 by the Law Reform Commission, where they were very clear that there were difficulties that came from this, that some people could afford not to, and others, they also pointed out that some judges could favour certain charities, or some judges could be predisposed in a certain way. Some judges don't operate the poor system. Some operate it under a committee. Others, it's completely there again.
0: I was actually looking at how it's run today. It's quite loose, really, isn't it? How the decisions are made. And I know it's run very well in many places around the country. But there are no safeguards in place here when it comes to the administration of the poor box.
4: There are absolutely no safeguards in place because there is no law relating to it. There is an annual report provided through the court service that is provided. That is money that is the information has been given to them by the 23 courts around the country. But as to who operates it, how it's operated, is it all to be spent within the locality for local charities? I mean, there are
0: There's no rules around that.
4: None whatsoever.
0: So, I know you said that you don't want to see the poor box abolished altogether. That's not what you're saying. But if the defendants come in with money, and that money is used to compensate the shop owner, and then you say there's associated costs that could be covered as well, should there be nothing left really for the poor box then?
4: Absolutely.
0: If all that happened?
4: What would be wrong with that? As long as compensation was made, and by compensation I'm talking about if we suffer a drive-off or a theft or shoplifting or fraudulent conversion of monies or otherwise, there is a lot of money expended in ensuring that the prosecution takes place. There is our time, there is looking at through the CCTV imaging, there is making statements, there is perhaps making provision for your staff to go to court and everything like that. So that's all time and money. That deserves to be compensated as well, because if the person hadn't stolen the property, hadn't driven off, hadn't committed the fraud, we wouldn't be in that situation. So why should the retailer or any other victim of crime, why should they suffer one bit?
0: So do you want to see that there would be legislation in place that would set out exactly what the compensation should be, and if you can't afford to pay the compensation, you get the conviction?
4: Well, it's a matter for the courts to decide whether there will be a conviction or other. What we're trying to do is increase the level of oversight from zero to something that is there. And we would like to believe that even if the person says, I don't have the money, that there can be an attachment of earnings to order to them, that at some point or other, maybe they will get a job, maybe they do have a job, but at least there is an ongoing situation. The state says, you stole this money from these people, they are entitled to be compensated, either now or into the future.
0: Okay, so how big a problem is this? I mean, are you getting pressure from your members on how much they're losing when it comes to shoplifting?
4: It is... Most certainly, for some people, it is their most abiding cost. There are people who literally, and I mean this now literally here in the city of Dublin, there are people who have 5, 6, 8 incidences of thefts per day. There are drive-offs every single day. There is at least one service station operator throughout this country who has a very substantial number, and they last year have already said publicly that they lost €1 million in drive-offs.
0: Okay, that's an incredible amount.
4: It's a huge amount.
0: And that they're putting in extra security, obviously. And we see that in shops. I was even noticing yesterday when we were in a few shops that there seemed to be an increased presence of security guards, but they're not solving the problem.
4: No. And as it goes, people get bolder as they see that there are few, if or no preventions, then they just get bolder. They do things that you wouldn't believe happen.
0: We asked the Department of Justice for a statement on this, and they begin by describing what the poor box is, but we know what that is. They also have the power, judges, to pay compensation to any party who has suffered injury or loss as a result of the offence. The decision on how to dispose of a case and what sanction to apply is solely at the discretion of the judge, who's independent of the matter of sentencing, as in other matters concerning the exercise of judicial functions. So under Section 6 of the Criminal Justice Act 1993, the judges have the power to order that compensation is paid to people like your members.
4: They do, and very frequently that's just ignored. Other times, there are times when there is a clear, it's a sole trader or it's an individual. But when the offended person is, or entity is, a company, there is much less attempts by the state or by the judge to issue compensation for the company.
0: Okay, well, they tell us as well that there's a policy review of the scheme of the bill. This bill is a 2024 bill, the Criminal Justice Bill, conducted by the department. It's currently under consideration, and as part of that, they're looking at getting rid of the poor box and having a fair and transparent system of reparation applicable to minor offences.
4: And I really would love to think that this is going to happen, but during Alan Shatter's time as Minister of Justice, he announced that he was going to look at the poor box and do away with it. Charlie Flanagan did the exact same thing, and now we have it again. This needs actually, we need to see that this is going to happen, and we need to see very clearly that the wings of the poor box are clipped.
0: Yeah, the charities, I'm sure, that benefit from the poor box would be very upset if they thought that this was going to result in it being abolished, because ultimately that's what you're looking at, because there just won't be enough money in the pot, will there, to compensate the victims and to contribute to the poor box.
4: I think that the charities are most certainly in need of being assisted, but is it fair that money is diverted away from victims?
0: Well, that is one way to look at it, but I suppose if they're used to that income stream, it's very difficult to replace it. Have you heard from politicians who you've lobbied why there's such a delay in putting this in place? What's the problem?
4: The problem is the absolute attempt to maintain this separation of the various forms of administration of justice. There has to be a case where judges are instructed to take certain ways of doing things.
0: Okay.
4: It can't just be only for them.
0: Why not make all fuel prepaid, suggests a listener? Would that not address the problem in some way?
4: And now you're looking at 97%, 98% of people being discommoded for the actions of a few. No, I don't think that would be fair.
0: This is wasting time, because it would cost the stores more to try and get the money back at a huge cost. It should be attached to social welfare and wages immediately. At least it might be a deterrent. Another, I had the window smashed on my premises and it had to be replaced out of my own pocket. And that's what you're saying, the associated costs here. It's not just the value of the item that was taken. It's everything that goes with it, Vincent.
4: Yes, yes, yes it is.
0: Okay, well, listen, we'll leave it there. Thank you very much.
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2: 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Conversation that counts.
0: Apparently everyone in Europe thinks we're nuts because of our fishing quotas. That's according to the owner of Gannet Fishmongers in Galway, Stefan Griesbach, who joins me now, along with Sinn Féin's Pádraig McLoughlin, who is the party's fisheries and marine spokesperson. But Stefan, to you first, what is the problem as you see it?
8: Well, the problem is, good morning first, the problem is just the way we're managing our fisheries. I think, well, we've sold out our fishing right to the EU. And within this, we're not really controlling the way we're catching fish in Ireland. It's just a lot of, in my opinion, unsustainable practice. We're not looking at the artisanal fishing as the main source of production, because most of the fish has to be exported. There's low demand for seafood in Ireland, and the demand is very specific to certain species. We're not trying to encourage people to eat a greater variety of fish. It's been an ongoing problem for like no generation, so it's not new, but now that the fishing has become very, has come at a standstill, we're seeing like no big problem with like no, with the industry.
0: Okay, so what are we doing? We're catching fish, but we are selling it, we're exporting it.
8: We're catching fish for the export market. I mean, not most of the food industry in Ireland anyway, everything is targeted for towards the export, and then we're replacing with import. I mean, the fish industry is a case, the vegetable industry is a case that was in the news recently as well, where like, no, we don't produce like no food, we don't produce food anymore. And like, no, there's a lot of talk from politicians about food safety and food, not food safety.
0: Food security,
8: Food security. And I mean, if you're looking at the figures, except for the beef and the lamb industry, which are strong in Ireland, the rest, we are not like, no, we cannot rely on our own production.
0: So the fish that we eat here in Ireland, you say 80% of that is imported.
8: At least 80% is imported. Yeah.
0: That's crazy, doesn't it?
8: It's ridiculous. Like, you know, and I've been, like, no, we've been shouting that for years, but like, no, that's the reality of it. I mean, your salmon, like, no, that you'll find, like, no, in shops or restaurants is usually from Norway. Your sea bass, sea bream has been farmed in Greece. You'll have egg, which kind of like, you know, used to be a reliable fish for us in Ireland, again, because the fleet has been decimated. Most of the egg come from Scotland. One thing I highlighted in that interview last week was there's egg coming all the way from Namibia.
0: The hake comes from Namibia.
8: Namibia, not all of it, but like, no, when there's shortage of egg, like, no, on the, well, when there is no egg to be found in Scotland, some importers will bring in egg from Namibia, fresh egg from Namibia.
0: So do we have hake in our waters here?
8: We do have plenty egg. We do have, well, the stocks have gone down a little bit, but we still do have plenty egg, but we're not getting enough of it because the fleet, like, you know, the fleet has been shrunk to like, you know, to nothing. Like, you go around the harbor, around Ireland, and like, you know, there's no boats anymore. We decommissioned everything. We like, you know, we have a few big boats standing up in Donegal. Like, you know, we're very proud of them. They're big and beautiful, but like, you know, the rest of the harbors are empty.
0: Okay, well, let's bring in Pádraig McLoughlin on this too. So, are our waters being plundered by foreign trawlers with our consent, Pádraig?
9: Yes, the answer is yes. I mean, common fisheries policy has been disastrous for our country in terms of, you know, we have this huge resource, the sea around us. We're an island nation and we're trapped in 1970s, 1980s European policy. So those who had a track record continue to get the fish, and that means the injustice is locked in. You know, you can't change the injustice. And we really, as a people, but our governments have allowed this passively for a long, long time. But it gets even worse because you have a common fisheries policy that rewards the industrialization of fishing. So you have a handful of corporations, massive corporations based in Holland, that are given, you know, a very large proportion of the fish. They have super trawlers that go up and down the coast of Ireland, perfectly legally, hoovering up fish of all species with no monitoring by our authorities. It's a national scandal, and I'm pleased that Stefan is shining a light on it. It's shameful for our country that we have such a huge resource in our seas, and it is given away without a fight every single year.
0: But Stefan, to come back to you on this, we're not very good in Ireland at eating a variety of fish, are we?
8: No, we're not very good. That's part of the problem. I mean, seafood is not really part of the Irish food culture. Something we've been working on to try to change over the many years, but it's not as important to the culture.